0: Longman is in London and says the welcome may not be that warm.
1: Shockwaves through Britain at Harry and Meghan's return to the UK after moving to California 6 years ago for what the world assumed would be for good. But now they will return, and soon, in time for 7-year-old Archie and 5-year-old Lilibet to enroll in school, although they will not be working royals. Local reports say they'll keep their homes in Montecito and Portugal, but will find a private home outside of London.
0: This is the Canadian Press. In sports, Kazuma Okamoto, Nathan Lucas, and Daz Cameron homered while George Springer drove in 2 runs, and the Toronto Blue Jays beat the Tampa Bay Rays 5-1. Toronto starter Shane Bieber struck out 7 batters in 7 innings. The Rays entered the game with the most home victories in Major League Baseball, but now have lost 3 consecutive series at Tropicana Field. Cody Clemens and Brooks Lee had RBI singles in the 7th inning in Minnesota's 6-4 win over Atlanta. The win will keep the Twins 0.5 game up on Toronto and Texas for the last American League wildcard spot. The Rangers play Washington this evening. Spanish tennis star Carlos Alcaraz is ready to return from injury to defend his U.S. Open title. Alcaraz confirmed his return today through social media. The 7-time Grand Slam champion has been sidelined since April because of a right wrist injury, forcing him to miss both the French Open and Wimbledon. From the Canadian Press, I'm John Kennedy. This is

0: There is an old adage, watch the pennies and the dollars take care of themselves. And in the grand scheme of things, a $200 million investment by the federal government, that's not even a drop in a bucket. It's nothing compared to what this government and previous liberal governments have spent on all manner of things. But when I heard the news that Canada was going in an effort to have sovereignty over their ability to launch satellites, we were going to invest $200 million in a spaceport, I got excited. I thought, this is good. This is a nice new thing to do. And then I was so excited. I watched the first, I could launch a something that was live streamed. And I couldn't believe what I saw. It was just a slab of concrete in what seemed to be like carved out of a forest. And I'm so glad that our next guest has been sounding the alarm and asking the questions that I think are incumbent that for this government to answer. And so please welcome to the show, Conservative MP Michael Cooper. Michael, thanks so much for coming on the show.
1: Good afternoon, Ben.
0: So let's level set. Fundamentally, do you have an issue with an investment in Canada's ability to have more agency over our, you know, what we put up in space?
1: In principle, yeah. It's a good idea. It's in Canada's national interests. But what is at issue is this contract that the Liberal government entered into with a company called Maritime Launch Services.
0: Okay, so tell me what the issue is.
1: Well, we have a lease that is a $200 million lease over 10 years with Maritime Launch Services, a company that has no history of launching anything into space. Indeed, it was a nearly bankrupt company to lease land that Maritime Launch Services doesn't own, that Maritime Launch Services leases from the province of Nova Scotia for $13,500 and then is flipping the land back to Ottawa, earning a profit of 1,300%. Huh. And then there is a pump and dump element to this, in as much as the lease was backdated and the shares suddenly increased significantly in value, and the chair of the board all of a sudden sold 3 million shares and walked away with a cool $1.8 million. So there's a lot of smoke.
0: Yeah.
1: And where there's smoke, there's almost certainly fire.
0: Do we know, because, you know, there's a scab here, right? And I'm loath to pick at a scab, but we've seen these scabs before. And oftentimes when we pick at them, we see a lot of people who have a lot of connections to a lot of people in Ottawa who are either on a board or who own a stock. Do we know anything about who's pulling the strings at these companies?
1: Well, we know that there are connections with Maritime Launch Services and the Liberal government. The chair of the board, Sasha Jacobs, is connected with Gerald Butts. The former premier of Nova Scotia, Stephen McNeil, serves on the advisory board. And the chief lobbyist for Maritime Launch Services is a former staffer to Sean Fraser, whose riding is right next door and appears to have been very much involved in this, at least discussions and lead up to the contract.
0: It's I'm not against putting these spinning up industries in ridings and helping out local economies, but it just doesn't seem like we're getting a lot here. It does seem like there are questions that need to be answered. This government, however, Michael, does not seem eager to answer questions. I mean, when they took control of the committees, even though they promised that for the duration of this parliament, they would do no such thing. I mean, they've been pretty quick to shut down debate, to close off lines of questioning, and just to say there's nothing to see here. Are you optimistic that you are going to be able to ask your questions? And even if you do, are you optimistic you'll get answers?
1: Well, we pressed for answers all spring and got nowhere with the Liberals. They provided non-answers and stonewalled. And now that Mark Carney has secured a majority that he didn't earn at the ballot box by picking up MPs who cross the floor. What we have seen them do with that arguably illegitimate majority is shut down accountability by shutting down committees. So we will use the tools that we have at our disposal, but those tools are in many respects limited given the fact that Liberals now have a majority.
0: So, yeah, so what can you do?
1: Well, one tool that we do have are order paper questions, and that is a process in which members of Parliament can pose detailed questions to the government. The government has 45 days to respond. Of course, it's an imperfect process because the responses oftentimes are vague. We will also continue to use the committee process to bring forward motions, to demand transparency, to demand the release of the lease, which this government has not provided.
0: And
1: we will continue to ask questions so that at least Canadians are aware that the $200 million of their tax money is going to what had been a nearly bankrupt company for a concrete slab in a gravel parking lot in Nova Scotia.
0: Yeah, I'll tell you why this matters to me, Michael, is that we are about to embark on the largest spending spree that we've ever had. And I think there's a lot of cross political support for Mark Carney's initiatives as it relates to funding our military at a level at which it has deserved for a very long time. And he's spinning up all sorts of new initiatives that are going to lead to new industries, hopefully self-sustaining. There could be a boom. But it's going to take, for that boom to happen, it's going to take a massive outlay of cash by this government. And if at a $200 million kick at the can, we see at least suspect hints of, not doing things right, what hope do we have that they can assure us that when it comes time to be spending hundreds of billions, we won't see this in every nook and cranny?
1: Well, precisely. And one of the questions that we've been asking with this particular lease is why was it backdated by 1 year to April 1st, 2025? There were no negotiations. There was no lease. There was nothing that occurred from April 1st, 2025 until March of 2026. And yet $20 million was funneled to Maritime Launch Services. Why is that? Could it be that according to the 2025 financial statements of Maritime Launch Services, that they had suffered a $47 million financial loss and had revenue of only $15,000? Could it be that it was to bail out a bankrupt company? And then in the process, Jacobs immediately walked away with $1.8 million within a matter of less than 3 weeks.
0: Well, I think these are important questions that deserve to be answered. I got to say, having watched this these early days of this government, I'm not optimistic that they're going to answer them freely and enthusiastically, but I am glad that you're keeping the pressure on. Michael Cooper, thank you so much, the MP for St. Albert's Sturgeon River in Alberta. We appreciate your time today. Enjoy the end of August.
1: Thanks very much, Ben.
0: All right. When we come back, we are going to talk about one aspect of this apparent deal that we have with the Americans. Booze. It's been banned in certain places. You haven't been able to buy it. The Prime Minister has been asking the premiers to do something. We'll talk about what that thing is next.

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1: It's hard to judge a trade deal if you don't know any details about the trade deal. So we staved off the 50% tariffs that Donald Trump was going to apply to our economy the other day. And we were given a 3-day reprieve to, I don't know, get our ducks in a row on a more formal deal. But the details coming out of the PMO are few and far between. Instead, we are relying on best guesstimates and anything that we hear from the Americans. But there's one point that seems to be bubbling to the surface, and it's that Prime Minister Mark Carney has requested from the premiers in every province where they have banned the sale of American booze to reverse that ban. Apparently, it's a sticking point for the president. And as far as I'm concerned, if this is one of the biggest points, then good. Then if this really mattered to the president, then I'm all for reinstituting the booze. I thought the point was made a long time ago and we could have quietly put the booze back. And just because it's there doesn't mean Canadians are going to buy it. And so there you go. And so we probably wouldn't have had to give up very much because something he wanted and we can do. Right. So I'm all for it. But that's all we know about this thing right now. Let's listen to some of the reaction to this that has occurred over the course of the last little while. Lisa Raitt is on very often with my colleague on 640 Toronto, Greg Brady. Ed, did she say this today? Yeah, she said this today. So this was on the Ontario question, because Ontario, with the LCBO, largest purchaser of alcohol on the planet, if they choose not to buy any U.S. booze, that's a big deal. And so here's what Doug Ford says is a test on the tariffs.
2: What's Doug Ford saying? That to me is a big litmus test, meaning that how he feels about the tariffs that have been presented to him is really going to determine how this whole thing moves forward, because he's got a way how big the tariff is going to be and what it's going to do to his Ontario industries and what the impact is going to be. So interestingly enough, Madame Frechette, who's the premier of Quebec, last night put out a post on X, and she said, "I don't have enough information to make decisions. I've asked for more information from the Prime Minister, and when I have it, I will make the decisions that are best for Quebec." And her last line was, and by the way, essentially, only Quebec can determine whether or not what kind of liquor is on Quebec shelves. So kind of drawing a line in the sand for her, saying, I may not like at first glance what you've briefed us on, Prime Minister. I want some more information.
1: I mean, I don't know if it makes me feel better or worse that I as a regular Canadian walking around the world also feels that I don't have enough information from this prime minister. And, you know, the fact that a premier is feeling that, okay, so we're all in the same boat. He's not just keeping it from us. And we haven't heard from Doug Ford yet, but we have heard from Manitoba Premier Wab Kanu. Here's what he said yesterday.
3: I like working with Prime Minister Carney. He's obviously working very hard with his team to try and get us a deal. If it's a good deal, we're happy to play ball with the other parts of the country and be part of Team Canada, and maybe that includes putting the American booze back on the shelves. But if Trump is going to try and continue to tariff us and try to get Canada to sign off on his misguided, economically destructive approach to things, we're not going to play ball with that. If the deal comes forward and it's a bad deal, we're not going to put the booze back on the shelves. If they're going to bring forward a bad deal, then just let him torch his own chances in the midterms. Let Americans have to lie in the bed that they've chosen by electing such a misguided president.
1: All right, so that's the type of clip. If you hear something like that, you're like, that's going to go viral. People are going to be sharing that one. And somebody no doubt shared it with the prime minister's office, because here's what Wab Kanu said today.
3: That the Prime Minister really, really recommended, and we decided to put the booze back on the shelves. What I would say to Canadians is leave it there. If we put the booze back on the shelves, don't buy it. Let it sit on the shelf where the Liquor Mart employees will be putting it, and buy the Canadian stuff instead. the Prime Minister and the Government of Canada might think it's important for us to put things back on the shelf so that they can get this deal and help some of our fellow Canadians, some of their employers, some of their businesses, that we don't like Donald Trump's approach to trade or his way of treating Canada. You know, very wise people have said you can't get a good deal with a bad person. And I think that rule applies here. I mean, you know, President Trump is the reason we're all paying so much at the gas pump right now because of his misguided war in Iran. And I could go on and on and on about the Epstein files, and you know that I will. But realistically, this is the situation that we're in as Canadians. So we still have agency. We can still make the choice. We can still say Crown Royal is better than Jack Daniels.
1: I got to say, man, just if I could editorialize for just a second here. Of all the NDP leaders in this country, I like Wob the best. I really do. I would not pretend to know all of his policies, and I'm sure there's some stuff he stands for that I would completely stand against. But if more of them were like him, that the NDP would not, federally, would not be what it is. He's a compelling character, and he is a clear speaker, and he is, when he speaks, I listen. He even found a way to bring Epstein in it without sounding like he was going off the rails. So good on him. And I think he pointed out, but again, he also said, he admitted he doesn't know what the deal is yet. Now let's zoom out for a second, because Ian Lee, who's an associate professor in management at the Sprott School of Business at Carleton University, he's been on this show a lot. He speaks exceptionally clearly as well. Let's listen to him as to what the prize is and what our eyes should be on.
4: The Stanley Cup of these negotiations is access to the largest economy on planet Earth, $32 trillion. And so, yes, we want a good deal. Yes, we want to give up as little as possible. But the prize is not whether we save this sector or that sector from another 2 or 3 or 5%. The prize is whether we have continued open access to our largest trading partner, literally next door, 60 minutes from the Canadian border, 60 minutes from most Canadian cities, to the largest economy. And it appears that we're going to land there in that sweet spot.
1: Hopefully. And that is clear. And I subscribe to that. But in the commercial break that we just came out of, I was scrolling through Twitter, and there at least appeared to be rumblings that the Prime Minister is circling around accepting a 15% tariff on Canadian automotive, on the Canadian automotive sector. And we spoke about it yesterday, that 15% is an untenable tariff. We might as well just close up shop. And as a matter of fact, the numbers would suggest, based on the experts who have spoken on this, that if we are tariffed at 15%, then every single car manufacturer in this country, when I say this country, what I really mean is Ontario and in parts of Quebec, they're just going to finish the runs that they're responsible for, and that'll be it. That'll be it. And I don't know anybody who can say that that is a win. if we lose the manufacturing base, automotive manufacturing base that Ontario has been known for over 100 years, I'm sorry, the big brain in Ottawa didn't do his job well enough. And I would not accept the argument that nobody else could have gotten a better job. I won't accept it. I just won't. Because one side's been playing the hypothetical game for a very long time saying nobody could be doing better right now than Mark Carney. So I'll play the hypothetical game as well, that there was a better deal out there and you didn't get it. But time will tell. Dominic Leblanc earlier today said that we are close to a deal. So fingers crossed that worst case scenario will not come to pass. All right, when we come back, we're joined by the senior editor and columnist from the National Post, Terry Newman. There is a Canadian politician who did something that, if it was done by someone from another party, there would be hell to pay. Talking about that next.
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13: 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From the misuse of AI and the rise of deepfakes to the dangerous spread of misinformation, it's getting harder for Canadians to separate fact from fiction. 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
1: One of the first images I saw this morning when I spun up my phone and turned on the Twitter machine was of Canadian Liberal Member of Parliament Anthony Housefather enthusiastically canvassing in Florida for his friend, Democratic candidate running in the state primary, Debbie Wasserman Schultz. And immediately I thought to myself, I cannot wait to see the reactions of a number of people. And one of them that I was looking forward to and decided we got to dig deeper into this was Terry Newman, senior editor and columnist with the National Post. And she joins us now. Terry, welcome.
2: Thanks for having me.
1: So many ways we can unpack this. None of them, I think, look particularly good for Anthony Housefather. It's been described that they've been friends for years, and it's been described that they share a passion for issues of respect for Israel and the Jewish people. But I don't think any of that matters here. This is a Canadian politician. We're in the middle of a trade war with Donald Trump, and he's down there supporting somebody who is on the other side. It's not a good look. I don't see how it helps anyone.
2: Yeah, absolutely. I mean, the optics are not good. We hope he was just canvassing. You know, there are things that would be considered illegal if he was, you know, directing or advising in any way, right? So we hope he was sticking to that. But I mean, one of the things is that, you know, these talks are going on, and we know already that this is a very fragile, these are fragile discussions. And in October, trade discussions were blown up by Doug Ford's anti-tariff fad, right, with Reagan. So Hoekstra told us this, right?
1: Terry, I don't buy that. I don't care what the narrative is now. When the president first saw it, he said he had no problem with it. None. He said he said as much. I do not believe that for one second. It's a very handy line for the government in Ottawa to escape responsibility. When the president first saw it, he had no problem with it. So maybe someone convinced him to be upset with it later, but I don't care what anyone says.
2: Yeah, I'm not sure, but either way, it doesn't look good. I mean, there is, you know, the sense that there could be some type of interference if it crossed beyond canvassing. The other thing is, of course, the obvious. I mean, when he posted this to his Facebook account, so this is how it was found. It's not like he did what Jamil Giovanni did, which was publicly come out and say, "Hey, I'm going to go across the aisle here. I'm going to try to leverage a friendship I have with Vance, and I'm going to try to help these talks go through." I mean, he was lambasted for doing that, right? So, because of course he's a conservative. I mean, do you see the liberals, you know, coming at Housefather for this? And the other thing, I mean, your listeners may not know this. I mean, right now in Montreal, there is next week a motion to try to cut Montreal off from Israel.
1: Yeah.
2: And, you know, why is he, you know, in Florida and doing these types of things? He's not a part of the city of Montreal, but still, I mean, he's a part of the Jewish community. So there's a lot of, the optics are just not good.
1: Yeah, he could have, if that justification that they both share a passion for protecting the Jewish people, you got a lot of work to do here within your own red tent, Mr. Housefather. Before you start helping somebody else clean up their side, you claim that that's important to you. And I'm not going to take anything away from him as a Jewish man. I'm not going to do that. But there are things that have been done and said by people that he, I'm sure, has access to that he could be leaning on. That speech that his boss gave at that synagogue in Toronto amounted to an absolute clown car of an anti-Semitism task force. Why aren't you pushing on that? Why are you down in Florida? And never mind the fact that this is the elbows up crowd that told us that we shouldn't be traveling to America. And you're traveling to America to help elect somebody who hates the guy we're negotiating with on the biggest trade deal and the most important thing that any of us has lived through in a very long time.
2: Right, exactly. So American style politics, unless it's democratic American style politics, right? So it just doesn't look good. No way that an MP of the governing party should be wearing a shirt from the opposite party in another country while canvassing. It's It's just not good.
1: Yeah, and you're right though. There's no outrage. It'd be very interesting to see if the press in this country picks this up and asks the Prime Minister, were you aware that your caucus member traveled down and what did you know and when did you know it? There will be no editorials about a lack of patriotism by liberals demonstrated in this person's gleeful participation in the American electoral experiment. I mean, it's the hypocrisy and the one rule for thee, one rule for me. It's so clear, and they don't hide it, and they don't seem to care to appear to be fair and balanced and treat both sides equally.
2: Yeah, and you bring up a good point, right? Like, did House Father visit the ethics commissioner to discuss this, right? Did that go down?
1: Yep.
2: Did he not do it? You know, these are important things. And absolutely, I mean, the attacks that were against Jamil, and some of them, you know, seem kind of racist, you know, at times. Like, it was brutal.
1: Yeah.
2: It was absolutely brutal. So, you know, to try to, and he wasn't trying to help the party that is opposite of the president that you're trying to have a trade deal go through with that already has a rocky situation. He was trying to help Canada across the aisle leverage a friendship.
1: Yeah, you may dispute how he did and whether it was successful and whether it was a success or a failure, but the intent was clear and he telegraphed it and he was excoriated for it. And so you're absolutely right. When I saw this, I asked myself one question. It's like, and I don't mean any disrespect to Anthony. He's from the interactions I've had, he's a kind man. But I don't know that he has the wherewithal to be in federal politics if his internal radar did not ping when Debbie Wasserman Schultz called him up. If he had the idea on his own to say, you know what, maybe now is not the time. Good luck, Debbie. I support you in spirit, but I got to be here. The fact that he didn't do that, it's like, I don't know. I don't know if you should be in politics.
2: Here's the thing.
1: Yeah.
2: Yeah. I think what happens then is after a while, and the Liberals have been in power for quite a while, you start to think that everything that you do is normal and okay. Yeah. And this is why we change governments eventually. And we were due for a change, I think.
1: Oh yeah.
2: And that kind of, I don't know what happened. I think we got propelled into an alternate universe thanks to Trump. So I think what happens is there's a sort of sense of, hey, you know, everything's fine. I'm here. I'm living. And you know,
1: yeah,
2: nothing is no big deal. So it's just a complacency.
1: Yeah. And only in Canada, where we feel that we are special and the rules don't apply, only we would elect 85% of the same people. They change the leader at the top and call that a change election.
2: Absolutely. And only would the Liberals feel like this is OK.
1: Oh, yeah. Yeah. If he's not being hauled into the PMO right now, if he's not already on a plane, he's going to be right quick. And if he's not maybe not.
2: I'm wondering.
1: Now, I say that thinking the rules of politics should apply to the Liberal Party, but they don't. Like, I don't know that the Prime Minister is going to face any backlash. And I'm sure there's going to be an editorial tomorrow explaining why this was a brilliant move.
2: Well, look, I mean, if you look at, you know, complaints about, you know, the Conservatives doing, probably ever doing Joe Rogan or American talk shows or podcasts, nobody is ever complaining about Freeland doing American talk shows or Carney doing American talk shows.
1: Carney launching his campaign on an American show. Oh, my.
2: Absolutely.
1: It doesn't matter how many examples of it we have. I mean, you and I were on Twitter today talking about the difference. Oh, it's okay if somebody with a famous last name goes into politics on the left. They earned it. But if it's somebody on the right, then they are hereditary and we have no kings and blah, blah, blah. No matter how many of those we bring up, Terry. It doesn't matter. The hypocrisy, I don't know, they breathe it in like oxygen. Terry Newman, senior editor and columnist with the National Post, thank you so much. Come back again soon.
2: Thanks for having me, Ben.
1: All right. Don't go anywhere, because when we come back, we're joined by our great friend, Dr. Eric Kam, economics professor at Toronto Metropolitan University. We are going to unpack what we actually know about this tariff deal and all the things we don't.
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1: Well, we all have high hopes that our prime minister and this government and his trade envoys and negotiators will be able to negotiate a great deal on behalf of Canadian workers and Canadian businesses and the Canadian economy. We have those high hopes because they were set by the prime minister himself. And a couple of days ago, we were given a reprieve on 50% tariffs under the Section 338 of the Smoot-Hawley Act. Never before used against the big, bad, mean, abusive Canadian titan. But here they are. And we've been given a few more days to get our house in order and close the deal. What that deal looks like, as that's anybody's guess, our prime minister's not saying. So let's talk about what we do know with our latest, our guest, Dr. Eric Kam, economics professor at Toronto Metropolitan University. Eric, what do we know about this deal thus far?
2: Well, Benedict, the first thing we know is that we don't have one yet.
1: Yeah.
2: Because as Warren Kinsella says, unless you see something signed, sealed, and delivered, there's no there. So right now, there is no deal. And in my opinion, I think Canadians better ramp those expectations way down in terms of what they think they're going to get. And the reason that I have such a problem with this, Ben, to back it up for a second, was when our prime minister came out right from day one with what was his approach? Was it let's negotiate, let's mediate? No, it was elbows up. Let's get into a fight and let's teach the Americans and Donald Trump a lesson. And he entered a fight that A, should never have been a fight. Number two, he entered a fight he could never win. And somehow he sold that to a majority of Canadians who voted him as prime minister. But, you know, we can get into this all you want, but I think the first thing the Canadians better do is realize that there's no win here for Canada. We're trying to mitigate our losses.
1: Well, one of your colleagues, Ian Lee, said that the win is access to the U.S. market, right? We want it. And he said, you know, the U.S. has been clear. Every country is going to get tariffed. The question is, how much access can we get? And at how low of a tariff rate? If we recognize that that is the reality, then you can start looking at what would constitute a win. But you're right. Look, at some point, somebody is going to write the postmortem of this. And, you know, if the rumors that are circulating, at least right now on X, are to be believed, that the prime minister is circling around possibly accepting a 15% tariff on Canada, the automotive industry. Well, the automotive experts have said that's it. We're dead. Cooked toast. No more automotive industry in Canada. As soon as the factories are done with their current runs, they will close up shop and move to the States. And so that's not a win. That's nothing. That is unacceptable. And if that were to come to pass, what would happen to the Ontario economy and, by extension, the Canadian economy?
2: Well, since the car industry tends to be a good microcosm of that, let's just talk about that 15% U.S. tariff on Canadian-made cars. Because, number one, our auto production becomes incredibly less competitive.
1: Yep.
2: Number two, the bigger threat here, of course, is future investment moving to the United States. That might even be worse than we're going to sell fewer cars, is the factories that are not going to open. And then number three, you know, it just totally undermines what was a very integrated North American auto model. And so what really makes me mad, Ben, and you can tell I'm really mad because I think we got screwed from day one, is you can't think of this. And I'm asking Canadians, don't think of this 15% as Canada winning, because Trump came down from 25. Before this war, which should never have been a war, the relevant tariff was basically zero.
1: Yeah.
2: So in terms of economics, we are not negotiating 25 down to 15. We've negotiated from zero up to 15. And as I said, congratulations, Mr. Prime Minister. Not only are we going to sell less cars, but we're going to open up less factories. And so that's going to absolutely undermine Ontario's economy, which is Canada's economy. And there's just no win to be had here, Ben. I'm terrified to see when this thing's come out, because I think Donald Trump couldn't have played it better. And I think, I hate to say this because I still cheer for Canada, but Canadians, they got the prime minister they voted for.
1: But look, again, I hope that what I'm hearing isn't true. I'm hoping that it's not 15%. I'm hoping it's something that can at least keep our factories open long enough to hopefully in a couple of years work with a president who's a more amenable and cognizant of the values of the integrated supply chains. You're not going to be able to convince me that a year of flying around the world and touting these incredible trade deals that you've apparently signed because our relationship is effectively over and there's a rupture, and you can't tell me that you kept your eye on the ball. You can't tell me that all those little deals that that don't amount to a single day's worth of trade with the United States was the right move. That you should have been focusing where your focus should have always been, which was repairing the damage to our relationship that was done over 10 years with Justin Trudeau.
2: Well said. I mean, forget failing to get a trade deal. There will be a trade deal, but it's not going to be favorable to Canada, Ben, because it never could from the start. That's

0: constantly risking tariffs at the U.S. border while producing in Michigan doesn't? Where would you build your factory, Ben? Where's the incentive for business to open up and stay in Canada when we already know now there is an unprecedented number of Canadians operating their businesses in the U.S.?
1: Yeah, I'm just trying to figure out how they position this as a win. And frankly, I wish we had more details, but we don't because they won't give them to us. So we get to speculate. It's sort of our responsibility to speculate. In the absence of information, we go with our best guesses, and that's on the government. If they wanted accuracy from us right now, they would give us the data. But if Doug Ford in Ontario is told you got to put the booze back on the shelves and your reward is a hollowing out of one of your biggest industries, the automotive industry, I don't know what he does. At that point, I think he probably thinks to himself, I shouldn't have had the prime minister over for a barbecue and said all those lovely things about him.
0: Well, that's right. Oh, so first of all, number one, let's be honest. As my grandfather would say, you can't turn chicken crap into chicken salad. Okay. So Canadians really have to keep their eye on the ball here, as you said. Now, how are they going to sell it to you? I'm going to tell you. They're going to tell you all about now how they've eliminated the risk and uncertainty.
1: Yeah.
0: And they're going to say that has real economic value because now Canadian companies can make investment decisions and manufacturers can plan production and exporters can sign their contract wondering what's going to happen to the tariffs. But that's, you know, honest to God, that is just limiting the damage. That is putting lipstick on a pig, because as we just said before, you're not going from, you know, there's a reason Donald Trump set the number at 50 and, oh, well, we'll settle at 15, because he knows that Canadians are going to buy that. They're not going to see it as 0 to 15. We are going to get hosed, Ben. And the only question is, by how much?
1: All right, my friend, listen, I hope that we get some details tomorrow and hopefully it's better news than you and I are anticipating or fearing. And if it is, I'd love to have you back so we can talk about it again.
0: Anytime, my friend. Stay healthy.
1: All right. Thank you so much. And thank you, Edmonton, for joining us. Is that what we're doing now? Yes. We're saying goodbye to Edmonton. We did Edmonton already. Edmonton's not even here anymore. just a reminder, if you want more of the Ben Mulrooney Show, you can find us on every social media platform, the iHeartRadio app. You can find us on YouTube. There's bonus features there. It's called My Face. Take or leave it. 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Coming up for our Toronto audience, we've got new mayoral polling, emerging voter issues. We break down the data and those issues next. Don't go anywhere. The Ben Mulrooney Show marches on.

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4: They say Newfoundland weather is harsh. 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
9: From the National Newsroom of the Canadian Press, I'm John Kennedy. Several premiers appear open to returning American liquor to provincial store shelves, but there's very little enthusiasm as many questions remain about the proposed Canada-U.S. trade deal. Prime Minister Mark Carney has asked the premiers to lift their ban on U.S. alcohol as a part of the negotiations to avoid tariffs. Trade Minister Dominic LeBlanc says negotiators are close to an agreement aimed at preventing the new 50% tariffs on $28 billion worth of Canadian goods. Meanwhile, U.S. Vice President J.D. Vance has weighed in on the latest trade deal negotiations with Canada while at a fundraising event. Leaked audio from the event includes Vance saying Prime Minister Mark Carney tried to out-tough U.S. President Donald Trump. Vance also credits his longtime friend, Ontario Conservative MP Jamil Javani, as a helpful advocate for Canada. The former Crown Prince of Iran has accepted an invite from Conservative leader Pierre Poilievre to visit Canada.
10: Reza Pahlavi lives in the Washington area after the 1979 Islamic Revolution pushed his family into exile. The 65-year-old has argued he's the best figure to replace the Ayatollah and oversee an Iranian transition to democratic elections. But Pahlavi's critics say his father ran a Western-backed dictatorship, and they argue Pahlavi has not managed to build a viable governance platform during his years in exile. Conservative leader Pierre Poilievre has not said he's endorsing Pahlavi, but instead calls it a chance to discuss democracy and safety for the Iranian diaspora. Jason White, The Canadian Press.
9: The Workplace Safety and Insurance Board is cutting 466 jobs across the province in a move that the union calls a gut punch.
11: The organization says it has made a difficult business decision to consolidate the roles of some back office staff who work remotely. Affected employees are in Sudbury, Windsor, Thunder Bay, St. Catharines, Guelph, Sault Ste. Marie, Kingston, North Bay, and Timmins. The Ontario Compensation Employees Union says it has been informed that another 155 jobs will be cut in Waterloo in about a year. Union President Harry Goslin says it will mean delays in service for people injured on the job. Diana Mussina, The Canadian Press.
9: The sounds of laughter, jazz, gospel music, and more pumped through a modest church in Montreal's Little Burgundy neighborhood as mourners gathered to remember the life of legendary jazz pianist Oliver Jones. Jones rose to stardom from the same impoverished Montreal neighborhood as friend and mentor Oscar Peterson, studying piano as a child under Peterson's sister Daisy. Jazz singer Renee Lee says they made such an indelible root in the community.
12: The pride of the community is based on how Oliver and Oscar and the Petersons and the Joneses have left a very reflective spark
9: Jones died on July 22nd at the age of 91. This is the Canadian Press. In sports, Gavin Williams struck out 11 over 5-plus innings to help the Cleveland Guardians beat the San Francisco Giants 5-2 for their first home series victory in 7 weeks. Williams moved into a tie for the American League's strikeout lead with Toronto's Dylan Cease at 201. The Guardians are 11-20 overall since the All-Star break, but are in the thick of the wildcard race. Five Canadian track cyclists are taking their case for inclusion of a women's pursuit team in this year's World Championship to the Ontario Human Rights Tribunal. Their appeal was denied by Sport Dispute Resolution Center of Canada. Cycling Canada intends to enter only a men's pursuit team at the qualifier for the 2028 Summer Olympics. The Dallas Cowboys and the New Orleans Saints have been fined $500,000 U.S. apiece by the NFL after a brawl-filled joint practice. Players threw punches during skirmishes throughout the session yesterday in Oxnard, California. From the Canadian Press, I'm John Kennedy.
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7: Hello and welcome. It's The Last Show, the program where you learn something but might be stupider for it. We got a lot to cover today. Lots of interesting stuff. Like this. What if we could train your immune system to hunt down your cancer? A personalized melanoma mRNA vaccine just delivered promising results in a clinical trial. Halfway through the hour, we'll take a look at how this all works and whether cancer vaccines might eventually become real. Anyway, on the show today, we're going to cover more than just that. You better believe you're going to learn more than just that, but so much to do, so let's dive in with some tech stories. Everyone's favorite mass surveillance company that provides automated license plate readers and video cameras around neighborhoods and sells that information to law enforcement without your consent. Well, what a great company. Flock is now under scrutiny. I am here with Carmi Levy. It is time for technology time. Finally, this company. Well, let's first of all, what is Flock, Carmi? Because I know they only operate in the U.S. and you're in Canada. What is Flock exactly?
13: They're a surveillance technology company, and their key product is basically it looks like a security camera. So you're walking down the street, you look up a light pole, and there's a camera. It's got a little solar panel attached to it, a little box with all the electronics on it. It connects to the cell phone network, and it uploads its content to a cloud-based service. And this is where kind of it doesn't look like much because we see security cameras everywhere, but it's the back end that sets this company apart. Their cloud service stores all that content, uses artificial intelligence and machine learning to analyze that content, and ostensibly most jurisdictions use it for automated license plate recognition or ALPR. So cars drive by on the road, it snaps imagery of them, gets the license number, gets the description, the color, the type of car, the make, the model, all that. Drops it into a database. And of course, when you layer AI on top of that, it can tell you a really comprehensive story of where this vehicle goes, when it went there, what it was doing. And so, yes, it helps cops bring criminals to justice. Law enforcement agencies subscribe to this service, then they have access to it, and it helps them in investigations. But at the same time, there have been a number of instances where insiders, cops particularly, would simply log in and use it to look up an ex or to harass somebody or engage in stalking behavior.
7: Or like, what if I drove to the park at the same time there was a known major drug deal and I had nothing to do with it?
13: Then you would be flagged as a false positive, and that because this is AI, that the risk of that is significant.
7: Like it's such an invasion of privacy, and there's, yeah. We've seen this uproar, this like community grassroots campaign, everything from vandalism, people taking down, destroying cameras, which I don't advocate for because it's a crime, but other people who like sit in lawn chairs with like a big stick with a huge like 10-foot stick with like a big poster on it, and then they just cover the camera
14: you know, with a protest sign as like a joke, and they'll just sit there all day with like a beer, you know, like not really committing a crime, but like just letting the community know, A, there's a camera there, and B, blocking its vision, which to me is the most wonderful form of community protest. I love to see that. I don't love to see
13: freedom
14: crimes.
13: Freedom of expression,
14: but
13: baby.
14: You know, just sort of like educating the community, getting people more outraged, like, oh my God, my car's being tracked all the time, and also doing it comedically. What's not to like about that?
13: Nothing at all. And I think the problem is it's been done so quietly that, you know, under the cover of night, thousands of law enforcement agencies across the U.S. have signed on to this without sharing any information with the public about these tools and how easily they could be used for mass surveillance, how easily they can be abused by individuals within law enforcement agencies. And the fact that we are seeing these cases work their way through the courts suggests that those protections are clearly not working. And it's a very secretive, stealthy company, and it's kind of scary. Anyone who ever read George Orwell's 1984, this is like that book very well now come to life using, frankly, terrifying dystopian modern technology.
14: And it's nice to see the public getting upset because a company like this can operate under the cover of night. And if no one ever knows about it, they can get away with this bad behavior with police officers accessing this database to stalk exes, you know, to do it for nefarious things against the public interest. But with everybody sort of complaining, people vandalizing them, people protesting against them, and then these stories working their way through the courts and media outlets reporting on them, this company is facing backlash, which is causing them to do something about it. What is the CEO saying? It's so funny to me that a company that can sort of their goal was to operate secretly like this is talking about accountability and trying to like put out a good PR message. Of what use is this company to anybody beyond invading their privacy?
13: Well, that's the thing. And I think they realize they are under the gun now. So the CEO has announced that they will be introducing new changes to the way the platform works. For example, if you're a police officer, you'll have to sign in with your specific investigation. In other words, no longer just signing in once and then you can access everything. They're going to use what's called a zero trust model, where you only have access to the things that are necessary for your particular investigation. They're also going to include or introduce new forms of auditing so that every action, every search that you engage in, every feature that you use, it'll create a very detailed audit trail of your work session on it, so that in case there are any abuses, they can be easily tracked and investigated. You know, they're also they're shortening this what's called the standard data retention window. It used to be 30 days, now it's going to be 7, and that's important too. Makes it harder for abusers to go back in time and sort of create a pattern of an individual's whereabouts, their comings and goings. And use that against them. So you sort of put it all together, and these are guardrails that should have been in place in the first place. They should have been default on for everyone. They were not. Now they're implementing them, and they're making sure that they will be turned on by default as well, so that no matter who subscribes to it, these protections will be right there from the start. And it, again, should this have been the way from the beginning? Of course. But when you have a company that essentially operates under the radar, they can kind of make up the rules as they go along. And as a result, this is where we are.
14: And if you're curious where these cameras are, there's a great website called DFLOC.
13: Yes.
14: And it's basically a grassroots movement that is tracking where these cameras are, what they're pointed at, what they're doing. And the public can go on it. And I'm sure the U.S. government will try to get that site taken down. But for now, it's up. And this is something to worry about. And as I was researching this, there are talks to get these things going where you live. Like certain jurisdictions, police forces, even in Canada, are talking to this company. I know they're not widely deployed, but like, speak up. Do you want this in your neighborhood?
13: Yeah, we want cops to have tools to bring the bad guys to justice, but not at the expense of our privacy, especially, you know, when we go out into public spaces. We have a reasonable expectation that we're not going to be the subject of mass surveillance efforts, warrantless searches and subpoenas and things like that. So, you know, most of us live in cities that have some form of video surveillance, but it's when you add that AI component on the back end and you have no protections in place around the use of that AI technology. I think that's where things get really fuzzy and frankly frightening, and we should be having that conversation and making sure that those rules are in place before technologies like Phlox are deployed en masse across the country.
14: Well, before we go into this next one, I want to say I have no affiliation with this company. It's just a cool product. It is a robotic AI mosquito zapper, something that looks like it's out of a sci-fi movie, now available to buy. We don't have a ton of time, Carmi, but tell me about this bug zapper.
13: It's called the Photon Matrix. Costs about $1,000, but worth every penny from
14: worth
13: what I
14: every
13: see.
14: Penny. I'll pay $20,000.
13: It uses a laser beam to zap mosquitoes. So it sits on a table and basically
14: I'll pay $1 million
13: out to 6 meters, as well as a 90-degree up and down radius. It also uses LIDAR, millimeter wave radar, and an AI vision module to determine that, yeah, that's a mosquito, this is where it is, then it zaps it with the laser. So the good news is, like, if your hamster happens to wander across the table, it isn't going to get zapped, only mosquitoes. But certainly I would pay $1,000 to have this, because at parties there will be nothing cooler than that.
14: We always talk about the negative impacts of AI, the data centers, the loss of jobs, the cheating in schools. This is the good that comes from
13: makes it all worthwhile.
14: Makes it worth everything.
13: I'm now a fan of AI thanks to the mosquito zapper.
14: All right, when we come back from the break, you'd think the new UK Prime Minister, if they wanted to text someone in the Trump administration, they would text someone in the Trump administration. Not a fake number, a fraudulent number. This is a little worrisome, the Prime Minister texting an impersonator. We'll tell you the story on the other side of the break.
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14: The new UK Prime Minister was trying to text someone, a Trump aide in the US administration. Turns out they were exchanging text messages with an imposter. Great. I'm here with Carmi Levy to report on this. Carmi's a tech analyst. It is time for Technology Time. Welcome, Carmi.
13: Hello, David. Good to be with you.
14: Good to be with you, too. Like, what is going on? I've heard of this. People, like, getting access to high up officials by, like, pretending to be somebody else. Reporters have done it, and it's always very embarrassing. What went on with this story?
13: So, Andy Burnham, he was just named the Prime Minister of the UK, replacing Keir Starmer. And it turns out that he was messaging back and forth with Susie Wiles, who's the White House Chief of Staff. So one of the most powerful people in the Trump administration. And he crossed a number. He just said there were just a few messages that were exchanged. They were of no significance. And soon enough, they realized that they weren't actually speaking with Susie Wiles. They were speaking with someone who had hacked Susie Wiles' phone and was using a contrived account, pretending to be her.
14: So the PM was texting the top Trump aide and saying, hey, can you pass me some nuclear codes? And yeah. The aide was like, yeah, sure, no problem.
13: And it was Boris from Kaliningrad, yes.
14: Yeah. Of course, this is me exaggerating. No nuclear codes were exchanged. At least we don't know what was exchanged, but they say
13: well,
14: it wasn't.
13: Well, of course they'll say that no nuclear codes were exchanged, but who knows what they said. And the fact that the Prime Minister of the UK cannot recognize that he's speaking with a troll and speaking with a criminal and a fraudster and not the actual Susie Wiles, who's the White House Chief of Staff, I think is incredibly problematic. We see that all the time in our day-to-day lives, but we're not the PM of the UK. This guy is. You would think he and his team would know a little bit better.
14: You would think. This reminds me of when the U.S. administration was like using Signal or whatever for like sensitive data that shouldn't have been on Signal, and they added a reporter to their chat. Do you remember that story?
13: Yeah, exactly. And the reporter hadn't been taken off it, and they kept using the same chat, not realizing the reporter was just basically seeing their internal conversations. And what concerns me about this particular case is that the U.K. government, they were worried that Wiles' phone had been hacked again, which suggests that they knew that it had been hacked previously, but they didn't really stop the PM from speaking with her via text messaging, again. And so like, doy, come on, people, raise your antenna, recognize this is a problem and do something about it. Because this time, I think they got lucky. There were no secrets compromised or anything, but next time, maybe not so much.
14: And back to the Signal thing. I mean, this was last year, but it was so interesting because it was like a reputable reporter and he knew that he had sensitive national security information. So we like waited to publish it because he knew that like some conflict in the Middle East, there was confidential data that he had. So he both waited and then did not release all the texts. He just kind of, but he broke the story. He embarrassed the administration.
13: Sure.
14: But he didn't like give up any sensitive national security.
13: Yeah, because he was a professional. But what if it hadn't been him? What if it hadn't been an accredited journalist? It had been someone else who inadvertently got left on that group chat. And that's kind of the problem. You have these people at the highest level of government using tools without really using or leveraging common cybersecurity best practice. And so we keep seeing these examples, these stumbles where we come really close to there being a breach. And at some point, it is going to involve nuclear codes. At some point, it is going to involve something that's really significant. The wrong person is going to get a hold of the wrong information. It's going to result in some kind of tragic outcome.
14: All right. The wrong people getting the wrong information, getting some tragic outcome is the brief for our next story. When people use AI and they ask it questions when they're like mentally unwell or ask it questions about personal safety or medical information, AI doesn't always respond well. There are safety concerns with tools like ChatGPT and Claude. So naturally, you'd want to protect teenagers from that. Naturally. Mm-hmm. Completely unrelated to that line of thinking, OpenAI has introduced ChatGPT for teens. What a great idea.
13: Well, I mean, having teen protections in place is better than not having them in place. And so what this is it's a mode for ChatGPT. It's not a new product. It's not a new app. It's just new capabilities for ChatGPT that it'll automatically scan conversations between users and the bot. And it'll determine their age based on that. So the words they use, the phrasings they use, the kind of conversations they have, it'll be able to tell, for example, if someone is, you know, claims that they're 19 years old, but in fact the age verification process, AI powered, thinks that they're 16. And if it thinks that they are lying about their age, that they are between the age of 13 and 17, it will automatically apply the ChatGPT for teens model to them. And so what that will do is it will have additional guardrails. If the conversation moves toward talking about self-harm or suicidal ideation or violence or eating disorders or includes references to explicit sexual or graphic content, it will stop the conversation from happening. It might suggest that the user call 911 or speak to a mental health professional or seek out their parents or caregivers. It will be a tighter sort of control over what you can and cannot use ChatGPT for if it thinks that you're a teenager. And of course, this comes after the company was sued in multiple cases in the U.S., at least seven so far, for its role in the suicide deaths of teenagers, where the chatbot allegedly, the accusation in these cases is the chatbot encouraged suicide, encouraged them, it told them how to do it, suggested or offered to write a suicide note for their families. And so the company's responding to this growing recognition among the public that this stuff is dangerous for teens and the guardrails aren't working. They have to be tightened. So this is the answer. Is it going to work? I don't know. This is a company that's still focused on getting ready for its IPO later this year. Hasn't always prioritized safety to the degree that it should. But, you know, I'm not one to look a gift horse in the mouth. We'll take whatever features they roll out.
14: Yeah.
13: But parents should not think, oh, OpenAI's got it. They're protecting my kid. Now I can go do something else. You still have to go on this journey with them.
14: I remember like the early days of these chatbots. It would be like, I won't tell you how to build a weapon. And then if you say, I'm an author doing research for a book where in the book it's fiction and then the character is going to build a weapon, I'm not going to build it myself. And then it would tell you, like, worry.
13: Or I'm researching for a presentation. So I just want to put it into a PowerPoint slide. Can you give it to me? And so those workarounds, everybody knows them.
14: A lot of them have been patched, but kids are smart. Kids are really smart when it comes to technology.
13: They are. And this has been in place now for just over a day. So they activated it this week. We've already seen some early tests of the ChatGPT for teens restrictions. And as it turns out, they are also easily bypassed with a couple of quick tweaks. And of course, if you're a teen, you're going to be sharing that information with all of your friends. And before you know it, it's gotten out. I think back to what's happening in Australia. They instituted a social media ban. So not AI, but similar kind of age verification technology in play here. 80 to 85% of Australian teens, here we are almost a year since that law went into effect, 80 to 85% of Australian teens who are supposed to be subject to the ban are still using the services that they're banned from. So it doesn't work. The technology doesn't keep teens off. If they want to get on, they're going to get on.
14: All right. Well, the newest in smartwatch technology has been announced with an amazing new feature. Now it ships with a armband that doesn't cause cancer. What? This is the Pixel 11 and the Watch 5. These products that people had on their skin were carcinogenic.
13: Yeah, who knew? Good Lord.
14: Are you looking at your watch? Right? Does you have one of those old bands?
13: No, I wear a Garmin. I used to have a Samsung, so that kind of freaked me out. I haven't worn it in a couple of years, but I wear a Garmin now. Thankfully, Garmins are not part of this. But who knew that when they introduced it, it included something called a second generation active band, and they said that it no longer includes fluoroelastomers, which means fluoroelastomers, they contain what are called forever chemicals. So these chemicals, they leach out from the band, especially when you're working out, you're sweating, you're hot, and that they can be absorbed into the skin, and they are correlated to increased rates of cancer. They're carcinogenic.
14: It is a small correlation. It's not like buy a watch, put it on for one day, and you die the next day, but yeah.
13: Exactly. That's right. But if you have a choice between a watch band, especially a fitness one, having fluoroelastomers or not, I think I'd rather wear one that doesn't have it. So I think this is a reminder so far. So Google is moving away from them in its designs. Apple isn't saying anything about that, but I'm guessing at some point they will probably issue an update. OnePlus, their bands have them, and Withings, which is a fairly small manufacturer, they also include fluoroelastomers. So just something to keep in mind, when you buy it, just add it to the list of questions that you got to ask before you bring the thing home.
14: Just feels like tracking which products harm us and not is like an infinite task these days. Carmi Levy, it's been a joy having you here. Thanks for being here.
13: Appreciate it, David.
14: Just ahead, a personalized vaccine that trains your immune system to hunt cancer. Cancer vaccines have sounded futuristic for years, so are they finally going to become real?
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14: We normally think of vaccines as something you get so that you do not get sick, but now scientists are using mRNA vaccines to create personalized treatments against a cancer that you already had. This requires some explaining, so let's dive into it here with virologist at Columbia and Microbe TV, Vincent Racaniello. Vincent, welcome to the show.
0: Hello, David. Thank you. Glad to be here.
14: It's such a pleasure to meet you. You do such great stuff with science communication. I couldn't think of a better person to jump into this story with. But before we do, what exactly is virology? What has kept you studying viruses since, I don't know, the 70s?
0: Let's see. I started in 1975, and virology is the study of viruses, right? So that's not such a useful thing. But viruses are very small entities that are made up of a little bit of DNA or RNA, and they're wrapped in a package, and they have to get inside of a cell. They have to get inside of a host, and that's how they reproduce. And most of the time, viruses do not hurt us. We're full of them, and every living thing on Earth is full of viruses. But now and then, there are ones that make you sick, and that's what has been driving this country for the last 5 years.
14: Yeah, you launched This Week in Virology in 08, I believe. This was long before everybody and their weird uncle who reads weird websites had opinions about virology. Of course, the pandemic happened. I don't know if you knew that.
0: That'll do it, yes. No, I just wanted to teach people what I knew. It was, you know, mid-career, and I knew a lot. I'd written a textbook, and I said, let me share this. And podcasting was just growing, and I said, let's try that.
14: So what do you think happened with COVID that made virologists kind of household characters? People like you, we had Fauci in the U.S., I'm from Canada, we had equivalent doctors. All of a sudden, like, these people were in the media kind of being household names, and this complicated stuff that people mostly ignored was now a subject of dinner table conversation.
0: Well, it's interesting because in 2009, we had a flu pandemic, right? And that was our first pandemic on TWIV. And it was different. The internet had less of an impact. Social media had less of an impact. But COVID came. Everything was ready for, you know, influencers. And I just never thought of myself as that. I'm just a scientist. And so that's the difference, I think, in that everything you say is amplified and repeated. And then anyone with an opinion can say something, whether it's wrong or not, and you never know if they're right.
14: And opinions are a lot like rear ends. We all got them. Most of them stink.
0: We do. Yeah.
14: Let's get to this headline story that I introduced here. This idea of a cancer vaccine, and it's got mRNA technology. I know this stuff isn't available for me to go to the pharmacist and get today. But what is this story? Is this something that when you hear about, you're excited by?
0: Well, this is very cool. You know, cancer is a big problem to crack. And because it's us. Hurting us. And that's not a virus or anything. It's us, our own cells hurting us. So this is really cool because mRNA technology, right, the COVID mRNA vaccines, before it was used for COVID, Moderna, actually, the company involved in this study, was trying to make cancer vaccines. So now they're back at it. So I'm very excited about this. And this particular study is for melanoma, which is a particularly lethal cancer.
14: Skin cancer. My girlfriend had a stage zero bit on her back. She got it removed with a big margin, but this is serious stuff. This is cancer that if it gets to the latter stages, the higher stages, can be quite fatal.
0: Yeah. It's of all the skin cancers, it's the most fatal. And also remember, it's not just on your skin. It can be inside of you
14: Great.
0: As well. So it's hard. I mean, there's a high fatality. So we need better therapies for this particular cancer.
14: So when we say cancer vaccine, what exactly are we talking about? How would it work and how would it be personalized for me?
0: So every cancer in you is unique to you. So your cancer is different from mine and everyone else's. And so that's what this takes advantage of. On the surface of cancer cells, there are a lot of proteins. Some of those are in common with your other cells, but some of them are unique to the cancer. Those are sometimes called neoantigens. Nothing to do with the matrix. It's just neoantigens. And so this, what you do is you can take a person's tumor and identify all of those neoantigens. You can do sequencing of the nucleic acid. You can use programs, computer programs, to say which ones are specific to the cancer. And then I think in this vaccine, they take 34 of these neoantigens and they make an mRNA vaccine with all 34. Now, you know, COVID vaccine had one mRNA in it for the spike of SARS-CoV-2. So this is going to have 34 different mRNAs coding for different proteins, and that's going to be injected into you.
14: So if a product like this enters the market, and to be clear, it's not on the market, this is early research, I might go to the dermatologist, they might biopsy a spot of melanoma I have, send it off to a lab, lab runs computer analysis on it, somehow cooks up an mRNA vaccine specific to me, I take it, and it prevents it from getting worse? Like this is wild chain of events.
0: So this is a combination. It's not the mRNA alone, but there's another drug that's been used for many years. It's called Keytruda, which has limited success, and we're trying to make it better. But yeah, that would be the idea. It would be tailored to you. And in this study, what they do is they see how much more people live compared to them being just on Keytruda, because they live a certain amount of time, and this makes them live a bit longer, I think about 50% longer without metastases, right?
14: And so it's promising? Are you worried about risks of this? Is this technology safe? Like, what would you want the public to know reading this headline?
0: I think this is extremely promising, okay? The whole idea that you can tailor a vaccine to an individual is incredible, but that's driven by technology that we have today. Sure, there may be problems. I mean, almost every cancer therapy has side effects, right? It's always a toss-up. You know, people who are not interested in vaccines, when you have cancer, you don't care what the side effects are because you're going to die if you don't deal with side effects. If you can live 3 more years with side effects, a lot of people choose that. So we don't know what they would be in this study. The data haven't been released yet, but I'm sure there will be.
14: And just for cancers, or do you see a world where you've got an illness, maybe it's a virus, maybe it's a bacteria, maybe it's a cancer, it's mutated in some way, or you suffer from it in some unique way, and then would have tailored medicines to our specific biology? Is this the future of medicine, or is this science fiction?
0: Well, I think for viruses and bacteria, first of all, mRNA vaccines won't work for everything. We now have a new flu mRNA vaccine, which is really good. So we'll see it for a lot of viruses and bacterial infections. But I don't think there you have to tailor it, because the same virus infects everyone. But for diseases like cancers, where there's a personal aspect, I can imagine other diseases like autoimmune disease being amenable to this sort of thing. Yeah, so this is going to be a demonstrator of what can be done in terms of personalized vaccines.
14: Back to what we were talking about a few minutes ago, the pandemic, when virology kind of entered the household and people had a lot of opinions about it, fear-mongering. Do you worry a story and a technology like this is going to be subject to like mis or disinformation?
0: You know, I think cancer gets a pass on that, frankly, because everybody knows it can kill you. And, you know, people are skeptical about COVID and flu killing you, right, and all that. But nobody is skeptical about cancer killing you. So somehow I think, I could be wrong, but I think this will be more accepted. Because if your doc says, you can live 5 more years with this, you're going to take it.
14: And to that end, like when COVID was going around and there was vaccine skepticism, like this idea that most people who get it will just get sick. It is killing some people, but those who just got sick and survived, they were like, why would I need a vaccine for this? I didn't die. Is that kind of where it came from?
0: Yes, I think that was part of it, because early on, a lot of people didn't get very sick, right? But then months later, we saw long COVID rear its head, which people didn't think of in the beginning. And so all these people who said, let it rip, well, they should have thought twice, because when you have a new virus and you don't know what it's going to do to people, you need to be conservative.
14: Well, I am here with virologist Vincent Racaniello at Columbia University and Microbe TV. When we come back, you know, many countries, the U.S., Canada, have vaccine schedules, this list of vaccines that you and your kids are supposed to get. But different countries have different schedules. Which one's right? Which one's wrong? How do things get on those schedules? That is what we're going to discuss here with Vincent in just a few moments' time.
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14: Countries like Canada, the US, and Britain can look at essentially the same vaccine science and produce different vaccine schedules. That's the list of vaccines that adults and children are supposed to get that governments recommend. And that can all sound a little suspicious until you discover how many things besides biology goes into that decision making. Let's demystify it, clarify it here with virologist at Columbia University and Microbe TV, Vincent Racaniello. Vincent, welcome back to the show.
0: Thank you, David.
14: So before we jump in, a national vaccine schedule. I know I said it's the list of vaccines people are supposed to get, but what is it? What exactly, is there more to it than that?
0: Well, it is exactly what it says. It's a list of vaccines that particular children should get as they are born and they go through their early years to protect them from the infectious diseases that used to kill them before they could reach 20.
14: And what is it, countries saying this vaccine works? Is it countries saying we recommend it? Is it countries saying it's safe? What exactly does it mean to me when I see a vaccine on a list like that? And what does it mean for different countries to recommend different things?
0: Many questions there, David.
14: You're right. I've got too many questions.
0: You should only ask one question at a time. I learned that many years ago. Here's the key. First of all, everybody is different. People don't get this, but you and I are incredibly different in our DNA. And so populations are incredibly diverse, and American populations are different from European and every other population. So, you know, it's hard to compare populations in terms of disease susceptibility, and they're all different. The U.S. is a really unique place. We have a huge population. We have people from all over the world coming here, and it's genetically extremely diverse. So what works for the U.S. is not necessarily what's needed in Denmark, which has less than the population of New York City and considerably less diversity. So it's, you can't compare different countries. Every country has their own vaccine schedule. If they're lucky, many countries don't, and they wish they did have one, but they don't have the money to do it. And so we have a complicated one because of what I just said about the U.S. And it's all aimed at protecting people starting from when they are born through their adulthood.
14: Now, we try not to get too political on the show, but human opinion and the opinions of the officials that set these schedules, does that ever get injected into it?
0: Well, the people who make, in the old days, okay, nowadays everything is furcacta here in the U.S. Can I use that word?
14: I certainly can. I love a little aggressive Yiddish while we speak.
0: I learned from the best. I had lots of Yiddish tutors over the years. It is a little messed up here. Let's go before this current administration. We had a CDC that would say, we recommend these vaccines. No enforcement, but then the states could make their own decisions. And usually they listened to the CDC, but it was not enforceable. And they would have a list of vaccines, which is developed by a committee of over 20 different people with expertise in vaccines and viruses and bacteria. And they looked at the data on these vaccines, the data on the diseases, and they made informed decisions. That's how we used to develop our vaccine list, and that's how it should be.
14: So sort of like experts who know are very knowledgeable in their field, making informed decisions, yes. That's kind of the evidence that would, a strong evidence that would get a vaccine added.
0: Yes, and this is important. You say the word expert. There are different kinds of experts. And if you're talking about viral vaccines, you want people with expertise in viruses and viral vaccines, okay, and so forth. Right now, expertise seems to be undervalued in this country, but that's how I view it.
14: So you don't want my uncle who thinks the moon landing was faked on that panel is what you're saying.
0: No, and I don't want you on the panel either.
14: I don't want to be on the panel, so we're in agreement about that.
0: Okay.
14: What kind of evidence would make officials or people in charge of these schedules remove or change a recommendation? And why might us as the public hearing that, you know, the advice or the recommendation changes now, to me that could lead to someone questioning authority. Why are they changing their mind?
0: If you want to change the vaccine schedule, you better have good scientific reason to do that. And that there have been some changes suggested recently that make no sense whatsoever. The reason you would change a schedule is, say, if an infection disappeared, if you eradicated it, right? If we eradicated polio virus, we could stop vaccinating against it. We're not there yet, but that would change it. But all the other viruses that they have changed the vaccine schedule, like influenza and rotavirus and hepatitis B, hepatitis A, they are still here and they are still causing disease. There's no reason to change the schedule.
14: So that is not good evidence. And yet some schedules get changed. The public seeing officials change their mind. I think this is one of the big disconnects between science and how the public perceives it. Science is happy to correct a mistake or change advice based on new evidence. And that's a normal part of the process. But when people hear that, they think, oh, these scientists, they don't know what they're talking about. They change their minds.
0: Yes, this is the way science works, right? You do experiments, you get results, you make conclusions. And then in a year, you change your mind because the results are different. And people think we're slippery and slimy, but that's the way science works. However, the current head of science and public health in the U.S. is not doing evidence-based decision-making based on science. Okay, so you may see, oh, this person is the head of public health in the U.S. They must know what they're talking about, but actually they don't. None of them in this administration who is controlling science, none of them know what they're talking about.
14: Now, there's this whole other thread to it that can lead to thinking that isn't great, where these pharmaceutical companies actually make money from these vaccines.
1: Right.
14: And both can be true that they're good for you and prevent disease and someone's profiting off it. But this conflict of interest, why do you think this is such a concern for people and such a source of mistrust?
0: Frankly, you know, the current administration is all about capitalism. So I don't know why it's an issue.

0: It's not a conflict because companies do not make huge amounts of money on vaccines unless there's a pandemic. And why is that? Because you get one or two shots and that's it. It's not like you're taking Tylenol every day for your life, right? Vaccines are not a big profit margin entity. So this idea of a conflict is not really correct.
1: And but to someone who kind of says, oh, it's for profit, I'm never going to take that. They don't have my best interests at heart. What would you say to someone convinced that pharmaceutical companies are not releasing products that would help us?
0: They are doing it to obviously help public health. If you talk to these people, they are genuinely interested in solving problems. So when the pandemic arose, immediately many companies said, we're going to make vaccines. We're going to help the population. Why? Because me and my family, we're part of this population, right? And all the people I know. So we're going to make vaccines to take care of them.
1: And make a little money along the way. And that's the system we live in. And that's
0: well,
1: that.
0: You know, they do have to pay for their course. I understand that the CEOs get paid a lot of money, but that's another discussion that we don't have to get into. But I don't think, I mean, look, last night I was accused of being a pharma shill on my live stream.
1: Okay.
0: That I'm being paid by pharma to endorse vaccines. And this is what happens when people don't have a scientific reason to counter what I'm telling them.
1: And what you do on Microbe TV, as I understand it, you're a not-for-profit.
0: Microbe TV is a not-for-profit. We depend on donations of people. I will never get wealthy doing this, and it's not my intention. I want to teach people. I want people to understand about viruses in particular.
1: If you want to hear those teachings in those dulcet tones of Vincent Racaniello on Microbe TV, check it out at microbe.tv, I believe.
0: That's right.
1: Vincent is a virologist at Columbia University. Vincent, it's been a joy talking with you on the show. Thanks for being here.
0: Matt, thank you.
1: Just ahead, the champion runner who met a brown bear and somehow ran away alive. 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
8: From the National Newsroom of the Canadian Press, I'm John Kennedy. Several of Canada's premiers appear open to returning American liquor to their provincial shelves, but there's very little enthusiasm as questions remain about the proposed Canada-U.S. trade deal. Prime Minister Mark Carney asked premiers to lift their bans on U.S. alcohol as the negotiations continue to try and avoid painful tariffs. Trade Minister Dominic LeBlanc says negotiators are close to an agreement aimed at preventing the 50% tariffs on $28 billion worth of Canadian goods. The deal is expected to address tariffs on steel, aluminum, lumber, and autos, along with the Canadian retaliatory tariffs and U.S. concerns over access to Canada's dairy market. U.S. Vice President J.D. Vance says Prime Minister Mark Carney tried to out-tough U.S. President Donald Trump in a leaked audio bit from a fundraising event where he also credits Conservative MP Jamil Giovanni as a successful advocate for Canada.
9: Audio from the fundraiser in Southampton, New York on Wednesday was provided to the Canadian Press by a source in attendance who wasn't authorized to share the comments publicly. In it, Vance claims it's hilarious Carney is presenting the temporary tariff pause as a victory. He says the latest tariff threat was meant to change Canadian behavior.
10: They've certainly shifted in a Trumpian direction.
9: Vance says the behind-the-scenes story is that his longtime friend, Giovanni, has been a successful advocate for Canada, specifically around energy and autos. Kelly Malone, The Canadian Press, Washington.
8: Foreign Affairs Minister Anita Anand says it's unacceptable that Israel's military will not pursue a criminal investigation into the deaths of 7 aid workers in Gaza, including Canadian Jacob Flickinger. The workers were killed in April 2024 when Israeli strikes hit a World Central Kitchen convoy, and an Israeli military prosecutor concluded the commander's decisions did not amount to a suspected criminal misconduct. Anand says serious failures were identified, and the decision leaves the victims' families without the answers they've sought for more than 2 years, while World Central Kitchen is calling for an independent investigation. Harpreet Sidhu is among the thousands of Summerland, BC residents who are returning home this week after the Bald Range wildfire forced the evacuation of the South Okanagan community. Sidhu says going home felt surreal as she and her husband were met with the quiet streets and green lawns of their neighborhood, in addition to smoke and ash. She says there was no rhyme or reason to the fire's destruction.
11: We made the final turn before our place, and the little house on the corner was there, but the small little one that was right next to it was completely gone. And then we drove a little bit further up the road, and there's another house that had this beautiful gated fence, and you can really see the house because it was down below lots of trees and stuff. The trees all looked green, but the house is gone.
8: Sidhu says she and her husband arrived home to find the blaze had come within 6 meters from their backyard, with signs that structure protection crews had worked to save the neighborhood. This is the Canadian Press. In sports, Kazuma Okamoto, Nathan Lucas, and Daz Cameron homered while George Springer drove in 2 runs, and the Toronto Blue Jays beat the Tampa Bay Rays 5-1. Toronto starter Shane Bieber struck out 7 batters in 7 innings. The Rays entered the game with the most home victories in Major League Baseball, but now have lost 3 consecutive series at Tropicana Field. Cody Clemens and Brooks Lee had RBI singles in the 7th inning in Minnesota's 6-4 win over Atlanta. The win will keep the Twins half a game up on Toronto and Texas for the last American League wildcard spot. The Rangers play Washington this evening. Spanish tennis star Carlos Alcaraz is ready to return from injury to defend his U.S. Open title. Alcaraz confirmed his return today through social media. The seven-time Grand Slam champion has been sidelined since April because of a right wrist injury, forcing him to miss both the French Open and Wimbledon. From the Canadian Press, I'm John Kennedy.
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12: You're jogging in the woods in Alaska, minding your own gosh darn business, and a brown bear comes out of nowhere and tries to attack you. What do you do? How do you protect yourself? What happened in this story to a woman? We'll find out with Dr. Cliff Redford. It is vet talk. It is pet talk. We talk all things animals. Cliff is a veterinarian. Dr. Cliff Redford. Try saying that three times fast. Cliff, people bring their brown bears to your practice all the time. So as a veterinarian, you have a lot of experience with treating their yes, illnesses. Yes,
13: I do. I do, especially if they've been sprayed by bear spray. It really messes up with their eyes. Hey, look, the most important thing about this story, so people don't freak out at the beginning, the bear survives. That's all that matters. The bear doesn't die in this story.
12: Aren't we a little worried about this woman?
13: No, because she does okay too.
12: Okay, good.
13: So there you go. Everyone, it was just a miscommunication. Sort of. So this woman's name is Claire Rhodes. Just answer the question, Claire. Claire Rhodes, she's 28 years old. She is a elite marathoner because she wins races. I did the Boston Marathon once, and boy, it's really annoying when people say, "Did you win?" Because yeah, they know you didn't. Anyways, she was on the 13th of August. She was running through a park in Alaska, the Prospect Heights Trailhead. For those who know it, stay away. There is bear activity, and she was
12: She was running in the Wolverine Bowl Trail, and she self-rescued to the Prospect Heights Trailhead.
13: Oh, you're right.
12: The reason I point this out is because if you go out on a trail called the Wolverine Bowl Trail, you're looking for trouble. At least Wolverine trouble,
13: but she didn't have her Wolverine spray. She only had her bear spray. But, I mean, we all know that Wolverines can regenerate at the blink of an eye, so the spray wouldn't hurt their eyes anyways.
12: Don't people in Alaska carry, these massive, high-caliber sidearms when they're out in the woods? Not because they're necessarily violent or going to shoot each other. I mean, they might, but to protect themselves from the wildlife?
13: I think it's, in their car and stuff, but I'm imagining that Claire, it probably messes up with her training a little bit if she's running through the field, through the park with a high-caliber rifle. Or of any sort of handgun. It's probably not very safe. When I read this story, I thought, if I'm going to somewhere to go for a jog and I need to bring bear spray, maybe I wouldn't go there.
12: Don't live in Alaska.
13: Maybe I'd pick somewhere else. Well, run in the streets of Anchorage, or wherever she lives. But she made a really, really good point. It's like she was answering my question. She says, it just so happens to also be someone else's home, this trail that she was on. And despite all the precautions in the world, it's just a risk to live life in the way we love. Wow. So good on you, Claire, for humbling me when you didn't even know I existed and was wondering why were you doing this. So basically this bear came upon her. She got scratched up on her body. She got bit in the thigh. But she was able to spray the bear in the face and the bear took off. She self-rescued. I don't know what that really means. I
12: think hobbled means to a place where there's people. It's ow, ow,
13: please
12: ow.
13: Please help me. Did her Strava watch, calculate it though? That's the important thing. And they went back. They could not find the bear. They posted warnings. And the experts there are saying there are thousands of bears in Alaska. They're estimating one per square mile.
12: Wow, so that's a lot of bears.
13: That's a lot of bears.
12: I lived in San Francisco during Pride Month for many years, and less bears than that.
13: Yeah.
14: See what I did there?
13: That was very, very funny. Mm-hmm. I think the moral of the story is Claire should not run alone, and she should pick someone who's slower than her. Then she'll be fine.
14: Yeah. So from this story, we're going to through the Alberta government, which is not too far from Alaska, you know, 5-minute walk or something. I mean, it's somewhat far, but they got bears there. The government has released what to do with bears on their website. We got spray, okay? We got, what else we got? Spray is mostly noisemakers.
13: Noisemakers.
14: Yeah, that's mostly spray.
13: La, la, la, la, la, la, la. Do that.
14: Mostly spray is what they're saying. Does it
13: work?
14: Are
13: you supposed to play dead?
14: I don't know.
13: I think you're supposed to play dead with, like, grizzlies.
14: Because they're the ones who will really mess you up?
13: Yeah, and, like, they want to have fun with you first. I don't exactly know how it works. I think spray does work sometimes. You got to be in the right, you know, the wind's got to be going in the right direction. If the wind is hitting you in the face, don't pull out the spray because it's going to hit you in the face. And then
14: smart.
13: That's just like spice, and flavoring.
14: So my dad
13: bear.
14: Taught me when nature calls and you're in the wilderness and you got to go to the potty, you don't do it in the wind.
13: Don't pee into the wind. That's right. Yeah. So, I mean, a bear spray, make a lot of noise. I think the big thing is make noise, not after you see the bear, but so that you don't see the bear, because they're most likely going to go, oh, that's a noisy human. I'm going to get out of here. But I don't know what the situation is with this, but Claire, the marathon runner, I'm glad you're okay. And she says, clearly, bear spray works.
14: All right, let's go to this next story. People cheat romantically, but we're not here to talk about people. Sometimes birds that pair bond, one of the birds can cheat. It's awful. It's horrible. How dare they? There should be a whole TV show about this. They should call it The Real House Birds or something like that. And there's a new study that analyzes the tone, the song of a bird after it's cheated.
13: Yeah, the mating call of the pied flycatcher, of course the male mating call, changes when the male has stepped out on his wife. And what they found is, you know, the females want to be in a committed relationship, the males not so much, and after they pair bond with one female, she lays some eggs. I guess they get a little bit bored. Maybe they feel like she's not taking
14: nothing
13: care
14: on
13: of
14: Netflix.
13: Herself.
14: We just stay in bed all day and
13: it's
14: argue. Nothing fun anymore.
13: Da,
14: yeah.
13: Da, da, da. So he will set up another nest a couple hundred yards away, and he'll start calling to females again.
14: So it's like renting an apartment for the other girlfriend
13: just down the hall. That's
14: right.
13: And so he'll start cat calling, he'll start bird calling them. And what they recognized is his call changes in both the complexity of the song is simpler, and the length of the tune that gets repeated over and over drops significantly. And what the experts feel is, first of all, male birds of this species can recognize the call, the second call, better than the first call. So partially this cheating bird is shouting to other male birds who can hear him, hey, I'm in the area and I'm a player, so
14: back off,
13: stay away, this is my area, all these birds are my ladies to catcall.
14: Interesting.
13: But also the female, the let's say the wife, the stay-at-home wife taking care of the kids, can't recognize the call if he changes it. So he's changing his tune so he doesn't get caught, because the female, if she recognizes it, they've noted of this specific species, will fly down and chase off other females. So he's really doing this to scare away other males, to
14: not get caught.
13: Not get caught.
14: And to attract other females.
13: Wow. But then the last part of the study, they recognized that the females are more attracted to the original type of call, the more complicated, longer call. So the females want a male who's going to stay home and help take care of the eggs.
14: So the real takeaway at home for everybody, and this is applicable for really everybody, if you're a female bird in a committed relationship of this specific species, and your husband starts sounding a little different, You have something to worry about.
13: You got something to worry about. It's, yeah, if all of a sudden he's throwing on cologne and getting a haircut, you got something to worry about.
14: All right. This next story that we're going to do after the break with Dr. Cliff Redford, a veterinarian, is kind of worrisome. A pet food recall in the United Kingdom is causing dogs to lose their sight. Should we be worried about this? What is going on? We'll find out more in a few moments' time.
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1: Imagine buying some delicious pet food for little Rover, your dog, only to find out that the pet food could cause blindness in your poor puppy. Well, that's exactly what has happened in the United Kingdom. But before you start worrying about what you're feeding your dog, let's find out whether you should worry about this. I'm here with Dr. Cliff Redford. He's a veterinarian. It is Vet Talk. It is Pet Talk. It is the only radio interview about pets and animals that has two names called Pet Talk and Vet Talk. It's like a quantum superposition of names.
2: That's exactly what it is.
1: That makes perfect sense to everybody. Cliff, welcome back to the show.
2: Thanks for having me, as always. This is an interesting story. And at first I was like, give me a break. How can this happen? What they noticed, so there's this company in the UK that's like a subscription membership, and they send you fresh meals, weekly. They send you fresh meals in the mail.
1: Is it cooked fresh meals or is it raw fresh meals? Because that's the worry here, right?
2: I believe they're cooked.
1: Okay, good.
2: I believe
1: good.
2: They're cooked. The raw would be.
1: Just like you wouldn't go to the supermarket and eat some raw chicken out of the, you know, the chicken aisle.
2: People do that, though. They feed that to their animals all
1: I know,
2: the
1: it's
2: time.
1: Wild. But I'm all for fresh, you know, organic, fro, whatever. Yeah. But cook it for your animals just like you would yourself.
2: We've talked about on this show, studies have proven, especially for the senior dogs, getting fresh, cooked meals reduces cognitive dysfunction decline and things like that. So this company is called Move by Years, but also just known as Years. So the company Years sends out these meals. They've got 40,000 members who get this subscription service. And all of a sudden, 192 of them were reporting an eye condition in their dog known as keratoconjunctivitis sicca, or KCS, what we call dry eye. It's a lack of tear production. First of all, who calls their food company when their dog gets diagnosed with a condition? That's what I don't understand. However, what KCS is, or at least what I thought it was just an immune-mediated disease, specifically an autoimmune disease, where dogs develop an allergy to their own tear glands, and they cannot create tears anymore. It's kind of like lupus in people, conditions like that, where there's a immune system disorder to your own cells. And so the dogs develop red eyes, this sort of dry looking cornea, that the cornea looks like the edge of the eye, the outside of the eye looks like dried ground glass. It develops like this mucus buildup, and it's incredibly painful. And without treatment, it can lead to blindness. Well, all of a sudden, 192 of these dogs out of 40,000, which is a lot, and it was this one massive cluster, started reporting it, and they realized all of these dogs had the same thing in common. They had been fed for over a period of time this food. And what was also strange was it was not resolving with normal medications. So they got ophthalmologists involved, veterinarian ophthalmologists, and they were saying, this is something strange. This is not resolving the way it should. And they realized that when these conditions started to get diagnosed, it was the same time that a recipe change occurred with these foods.
1: Dun, dun, dun.
2: Dun, dun, dun. Apparently, buckwheat might be the problem. Buckwheat was added to the recipe as a fiber source, essentially, and it has some omega fatty acids, et cetera, et cetera. And that is the only associative change they can think of. But honestly, they can't figure out the link. There was a talk about this compound in buckwheat that can cause photosensitization in very rare situations, but that's not what this is. So they don't yet know, but the company has taken buckwheat out of their recipe, has done a recall, and this has got people baffled.
1: Yeah. Is there any worries that you might have as a dog owner in North America? Or is it this a UK problem? Is this a buckwheat problem? Like, what is your takeaway for people who own dogs? My least favorite kinds of people. I'm a cat guy.
2: So I own dogs, David.
1: I know. You're my favorite of my least favorite kind of person. Yeah.
2: At least I'm number one of the not number one.
1: Would you rather be the bottom of my favorite list or the top of my least favorite list?
2: I don't know. It depends on where. I don't know. I don't know, David.
3: All right, back to the story. I like you too. What's the takeaway for doji owners?
2: I think the takeaway is if you're feeding this this food, stop feeding this food. And
3: right. If you're one of 22,000 people in the UK, subscribe to this food. Take caution.
2: Because we don't know the situation. We don't know why and is buckwheat associated. It seems like it. We don't know, but this has taught me. I never really considered this. That I need to ask people when their dog comes in and I diagnose them with KCS, I can say, has there been any change in your dog's diet, any new supplements? Are you all of a sudden going to a buckwheat field and the dog's chewing on buckwheat? Are you watching the Little Rascals too much? I don't know what the situation is.
3: Okay, well, let's go to our last story here. It involves echolocation. We all know dolphins do it. We all know bats do it. But do humans do it?
2: I didn't think they did. I thought only Daredevil did this. But apparently he's not that much of a superhero because all the people who can echolocate can use sound to help them, air quotes, see their environment around them are people who are seeing impaired. And apparently this is a skill you can teach yourself how to do. I'm going to start trying to teach myself how to do
3: this. I mean,
2: this.
3: It makes sense. Like the untrained ear, if I play you like a... this is going to be a bit music nerdy, but if I play you like a G diminished chord on the piano keyboard, you'd just be like, oh, that's a sound. I might have heard it before. But if you really train your ear, you can be like, oh, it has this note and this note and this note. And there's this note. And you can kind of like pick out the tones that your ear is hearing with some development. And I feel like you can train your ear to do things that you wouldn't imagine. And maybe that's what this is. Maybe I'm wrong.
2: I want to know if you can train your ear to detect the song of a cheating pied flycatcher for those who listened to the previous segment.
3: Probably you can. That's a bird who calls, blah, blah, blah. Yeah.
2: Yeah, yeah. So what you're describing is different, though, because our ears are designed to pick up different sounds. What our ears and brains are not designed to do, or so I thought, were to take sound and help you determine sight, maybe. And we all know about, like, bats. Bats use echolocation. They do this sort of squeak squeak noise that's in a range that we cannot hear. And they'll throw out like 170 of these a second, and they can see things as small as 0.0007 inches, which is like the width of a hair, and they can catch insects with it. And then there's dolphins and toothed whales like the beluga. They can send noise across waters. But I always thought that people that were seeing impaired with the sticks, the canes, and they would tap it on the ground, I thought they were looking for things in their way. But apparently that's how blind people echolocate, or they will do a clicking with their tongue. They'll make a click, click, click noise, and they can use it to determine if large objects are in their way because their brain has learned to pick up sort of the rebound. But pretty fascinating. The other thing this article, though, talked about was there are creatures, as I said, that use echolocate, and a lot of them use it to catch prey. There's an itty-bitty-bitty bat in South America that uses it to catch moths. But now moths will do a clicking noise to camouflage.
3: Oh, cool.
2: And as like an anti-radar. So they're bouncing their clicks back and forth, and it's like, haha, you can't see me.
3: Bats and moths are basically nuclear submarines during the Cold War trying to, you know,
2: find each other.
3: Other and hide from each other. Dr. Cliff Redford is here. 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It is called Far and Wild, The Adventures of the Worldwide Vet. That's available wherever books are sold. For pre-order, it's coming out in September, I believe.
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3: All right, Cliff, thanks for being here, my friend.
2: Cheers.
3: Up next, summer's almost over. 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
3: Kids going off to university, college, school for the first time. 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It's Therapy Thursdays on a Wednesday. Gary Dierenfeld is here. He's an expert in family and marital therapy. Gary, welcome to the show.
21: Good to be with you. And you know, if you're a first-time parent, or if this is your oldest child, that 4, 5, or 6-year-old, and they're heading off to school for the first time, it can be really, really anxiety-provoking for the parent. Never mind that child. The parent is worried. How's my child going to adjust? Are they going to miss me? Is their teacher going to, like,
3: what if they don't miss you?
21: Yeah, they let go of your hand. They run directly to the classroom and, like, you're just forgotten.
3: Yeah, that can sting too.
21: So, you know, my message to parents is, first and foremost, hold on to your own anxiety. People don't typically realize this. Anxiety is contagious.
3: Mm.
21: Yeah, big time. So if you, the parent, have some trepidation about your child going off to school, believe it or not, that trepidation can befall your child. And your child, not knowing, you know, why is my parent concerned? Why is my parent look nervous? And they're looking into their little world, trying to make sense of the parent's anxiety. And then they take it on. They take it on after as their own.
3: Well, I mean, we see this, right? I mean, like a child hurts themselves. They get up, they kind of dust off the bruise, and then they look at the parent's face. The parent is extremely worried. And then the kid starts to get worried, and then the kid starts to cry, even though the kid wasn't hurt that bad and probably wouldn't have cried.
21: Perfect analogy.
3: And this is a small example, and this can happen in a really big way when the youngster's heading off to school.
21: Yes, yes. So, first of all, I love that analogy. When your child gets the boo-boo on their knee or elbow, don't go rushing to them as if this was a catastrophic injury. You just go, oh, okay. You okay, sweetie? Versus, oh my God, let's go here. Let's get a Band-Aid. Let's get some ice. The Dora Explorer Band-Aid. Whatever it takes. Whatever. You know, don't bring your anxiety in. And don't, if your child comes to you with that, don't meet them with your own. So your child comes to you, mommy, mommy, mommy, your daddy, daddy, daddy. You know.
3: It's a good falsetto, okay. Gary. Good falsetto.
21: The parent has to catch their breath first. And just as much as anxiety is contagious, we want our calm to actually be contagious. But the only way kids can borrow our calm is if we are calm ourselves. So look, that's rule number one in shipping your kid off to school. Manage yourself first. Treat it pretty nonchalantly. After all, thousands and thousands and thousands of children have done this before yours. And you know what? 99.99% truly survive. The next thing to be cautious about as that parent is over-preparing. So we have parents, you know, we got to meet the teacher in advance. We got to make sure that my child has some little friends and buddies that they can go with. We got to make sure that they've been into the classroom and playground so that they're familiar with it. The more you over-prepare that child, you are actually signaling to them. It's a paradox. You're signaling there's something to be worried about. Otherwise, why would you be going to all these efforts to make me comfortable?
3: Yeah, and you're teaching the kid that if whenever faced with discomfort or unknown, mother or father is going to solve it for you. I mean, well, maybe that's too young age to be learning that lesson, but that's an important lesson nonetheless.
21: And it is a true lesson as well. You know, we want kids to be resilient. The only way they can ever be resilient is by meeting some adverse experiences. In meeting the adverse experiences, challenging themselves and coming through it, that's what builds resilience. If we're ever smoothing the road in front of them, we have kids, and I've met with these kids come adulthood. They cannot handle the bumps and grinds of life. So we want that for these kids. They can meet a little bit of adversity. It's not going to kill them. It's going to make them uncomfortable. And then we come back to them and say, look what you've managed. Good for you. Aren't you strong?
3: Is it okay to like sit down a six-year-old going into first grade or even a kid going into like preschool and be like, it's okay to be anxious about your first day? Like, you know, you can achieve this. You can get through it. Or is that kid too young to say something like that too?
21: I think that's a great point. Kids won't necessarily understand the word anxiety.
3: Sure.
21: But they will understand the word scared.
3: Scared, you know? Nervous, yeah.
21: Yeah. Are you scared about going to school? Huh. Okay. All right. I don't blame you, sweetie. It's kind of new. Have you ever done anything new before, sweetie? Ah. Were you scared then? Yes. Are you scared of it now? No, typically. Said, yeah, it's going to kind of be the same. So in a sense, sweetie, you can already go to the part where you're no longer scared. What? Yeah. Yeah. You can think like you've already been there and it's kind of nice and you like it. Wow. That is a cognitive strategy for handling anxiety. You see yourself after the fact and settled in.
3: That conversation, though, like walking a kid through something that they find scary and getting them through it anyway. Mm. I'm asking because my parents never did that. But how would I? I don't know. I was the youngest. I was an accident. They just was go do the thing, and I was left there alone, terrified. And that's the short version of how I ended up. How I ended up.
21: Have you finished with that therapist of yours?
3: Which one?
21: The one back in California. You were seeing a therapist. You were thinking of stopping, and you're bringing up another issue with your parents.
3: Well, no, I felt abandoned. When I moved from California to New York, my therapist couldn't treat me, not even over Zoom or telehealth, because she wasn't licensed to practice in New York. And I do feel some abandonment, just like my parents. I'm just mean like you got a 6-year-old who's scared of entering the first grade or grade one, depending on your regional dialect. And what do you say? Like, what does that moment look like at the school bus or at the parking lot on day one?
21: You know what here's what it looks like. You know, sweetie, you've got this. A big hug and a kiss. You know, we want the parent, if they're going to exude anything, it's confidence. You know, I'm confident in you, sweetie. I know that as scary as it may be, you've got this. And I'm proud of you for getting on the bus and getting yourself there. Good for you, sweetheart. So we don't, you know, some parents, in a sense, feed the negativity. They feed the anxiety. How do you feel? How does that make you feel? And we wind up immersing a person in their fears. Rather than immersing them in their fears, we want to immerse them in the positivity.
3: All right, we're here with Gary Dierenfeld, a therapist, a social worker. He's retired, so don't try to solicit him to be your social worker or therapist.
21: Hey, that goes for you too, David.
3: 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We'll be back with Gary Dierenfeld. It's Therapy Thursdays on a Wednesday. More next.

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0: That I never knew that feeling? It happens every few minutes here. This is The Last Show with David Cooper.
15: You're relaxing. You're in bed. You drift asleep. You had a perfectly fine day. Nothing crazy's going on at work, in your family life, at home. And then a nightmare hits. It's the first day of school. Somehow, as an adult, you're transported to the first day of school. It's a recurring dream. people have dreams like this, surprisingly. And I'm here with Gary Dierenfeld, an expert in family and marital therapy. It is Therapy Thursdays on a Wednesday. Gary's a social worker. Gary, welcome back to the show. We were talking about kids' first days at school. Now we're talking about adults having nightmares about their first day at school. Tell me about yours.
3: So, full disclosure, you know, thank you for those great introductions, you know, the therapist and, you know, retired now. But even therapists get nightmares, even this therapist. So I am 70 years old, and I know that in the days to follow, one of those nights, I'm going to have my recurring nightmare about going to school. For me, it's high school. I enter the high school, I can't find my locker, and I'm lost, and I'm going to be late because that anxiety of where am I? Where's my locker? Finally, I find the locker, I forget the combination, and I'm, you know, the sweat is pouring off me, and I'm fidgeting with that Dudley lock. Remember that?
15: The one you rotate three times, and you had to rotate it twice. Yeah, got it, yeah.
3: And this is my back to school nightmare. I had posted about this nightmare, you know, a few years back on my Facebook page. And it so surprised me. So many people had their version or even something really similar to mine. It blew me away.
15: Yeah. I have one. So I finished my undergraduate degree in software engineering. Moved from Canada to the U.S. The way that I got a visa, the way that I got permanent residency was through work. You need, you know, qualifications. I needed that degree or I would never have gotten the visa. And I kept on having nightmares that I never finished my degree, even though it was like in my closet. I have the physical parchment in my closet in an envelope.
3: Yeah.
15: I would just have a nightmare that I got 19.5 out of 20 credits and I never graduated and my employer just found out and I got fired and I had to leave where I was living. And I would have this dream I still have it sometimes that like I'm this fraud. And then I wake up in a cold sweat. It used to be so bad. I would like go in the closet and like look at my physical degree, you know, because I barely graduated. Like I had to take a night course to like get that last half credit because I may or may not have flunked or dropped out of a course. No comment there.
3: I can so relate to this story of yours. I have a master's in social work. But I dropped out of high school with my grade 12 here in the province of Ontario to go to university. When I was that age, you needed grade 13. Mm. I got in as a mature student. But the nightmare is somebody somewhere is going to take away my social work, my master's degree, because I didn't have the high school graduation.
15: Yeah. And then for me, I have to leave where I'm living because I lose my immigration, whatever. And for you, you can't practice social work anymore.
3: I know.
15: I know you're maybe not like a Freudian, Jungian, whatever, but what do these dreams mean? Like, why do we get these dreams where we worry kind of the foundations that make us who we are kind of slipping out from underneath us, whether it's as simple as like needing access to your locker because you forget the combination and you can't get your books, you know, and you can't do your, but why do we have these stress dreams about like the past rewritten in an anxious way?
3: Rare is the person who doesn't have some insecurity. Mm-hmm. We all have some, and I don't care who you are and how you present to me. There is some button somewhere on you that if pressed triggers that anxiety.
15: And if you don't have it, you should be insecure about how you're never insecure because there's something wrong with you. To kind of pivot it, they call it like imposter syndrome, this feeling.
3: There's that. Yeah. Yes. Am I really who I say I am? Do I have the chops for this that I'm presenting? The fastest way to trigger that imposter syndrome is to hand somebody your resume.
15: Yeah.
3: Right? Because they're all gilded in gold. We all present our best self. And am I really as good as I read here? Will they see through me?
15: I've got something deep here. I wonder if the first day of school for people, which is what we were talking about before the break and a little bit here, I wonder if when you're 4, 5, 6 years old and you're going to school for the first time or preschool, if that's the first time you feel like an imposter, because in some sense you are, you don't know how to do it. You don't know how to exist in that space.
3: Yeah, I don't think that that trickles down to the child that young.
15: All right, fine.
3: I think
15: fine.
3: For them,
15: this is why you're the therapist and I'm just some idiot with a microphone.
3: It is, yeah, it's the newness.
15: Fine.
3: And not having any experience in this new setting. They do worry, will I be accepted? Is it safe?
15: Yeah. All right, fine. My point wasn't good. It happens. Okay. Back to feeling like an imposter. You say everyone's got that. They've all got that, no matter how deep and dark and hidden and protected. There are things that would, if they come up, we will feel like an imposter. And yes. Also for people, even if you're qualified, in my case, I have that degree. It's in my closet, but I'm feeling like I don't have it. Like I can't do my job.
3: Yes. Or sometimes it comes across as, will others see me as having the expertise I believe myself to have? Am I going to be accepted in this new role, in this new job? I speak at orientation at a local hospital once a month to the new hires. And as soon as I stand up, I say, you know, give me a show of hands. How many of you slept well last night? No hands go up. How many of you were anxious about coming here today? Almost all the hands go up. This is such a common human trait to be nervous about, be it the first day of school or the first day showing up at work. Am I going to fit in? And, you know, when you have that, just to let everyone know, that makes you normal. When it goes beyond normal, by the way, as if it gets in your way and you cannot perform in your role, then it's a problem.
15: And or if you're like extremely qualified, 10 years into your career, 10 years into having this skill, regarded by your peers as someone who's capable, and yet you

0: is affecting your ability.
1: Is interfering. Yeah. So you go to therapy and you may figure out that maybe you never measured up as a kid to your mother or your father, to a parent, to a grandparent, to some particular other person who you held in, you know, high esteem. And you can take a look at that and you can wind up asking yourself, are those experiences truly a reflection on me or a reflection of that other person? Do they belong to me? Do I want to carry them? And hopefully at the end of therapy, you can say, you know what? I am okay. And I don't need to carry those doubts.
0: You're literally describing my journey. Thank you for that. I'm here with non-imposter therapist, social worker, who has a master's of social work and didn't get it taken away. He is joined by me, host David Cooper, who has a degree. I finished all the courses. And this was Therapy Thursdays on a Wednesday. Gary, thanks for being here, my friend.
1: Put your nickel in the cup.
0: That's a wrap on our show. 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
3: From the national newsroom of the Canadian Press, I'm John Kennedy. Several premiers seem open to returning American liquor to provincial shelves, but there's little enthusiasm about the idea. Questions still linger on what a deal to avoid 50% tariffs on $28 billion worth of goods could look like, and Prime Minister Mark Carney has briefed the premiers about the agreement to stop the punishing new U.S. tariffs and address long-standing trade irritants on both sides of the border. Manitoba Premier Wab Kanoo says he'll support a united approach, even as he thinks Canada should keep fighting against U.S. President Donald Trump. Foreign Affairs Minister Anita Anand calls it unacceptable that the Israeli military did not pursue a criminal investigation into the death of a Canadian and his fellow aid workers. Israel has concluded its military did not commit a criminal act when it killed military veteran Jacob Flickinger and six other aid workers in Gaza 2 years ago. The April 2024 airstrikes hit a convoy of World Central Kitchen vehicles. Anand says Canada will continue pressing for justice for the workers killed and their families. Runners in the Edmonton Marathon hoping to qualify for Boston still have a shot. That was up in the air after Edmonton accidentally extended their course, but the Boston Athletics Association says it will take the times but won't adjust to make up for the extra 675 meters. Brittany White is a runner from Sherwood Park, Alberta, who is certain she'll be accepted to Boston if they accept her time. She says it's her goal partially as a testament to hard work.
4: But I was also following in my dad's footsteps, who did represent Canada in races and qualified for Boston more than once and ran in Boston. So I just really wanted to follow in his footsteps because I love him and I think he's amazing. And I wanted to be like him one day. And here I am.
3: White says she feels comforted by Boston Athletics Association's recent comments, but won't feel secure with her time until there's an official statement. A day after it was revealed that Britain's Harry and Meghan Markle, the Duke and Duchess of Sussex, will move back to the United Kingdom, people who care are asking why. The duo will not be returning to their royal duties and have lived in California since stepping back from those roles in 2020. ABC's James Longman is in London and says the welcome may not be that warm.
5: Shockwaves through Britain at Harry and Meghan's return to the UK after moving to California 6 years ago for what the world assumed would be for good. But now they will return, and soon, in time for 7-year-old Archie and 5-year-old Lilibet to enroll in school, although they will not be working royals. Local reports say they'll keep their homes in Montecito and Portugal, but will find a private home outside of London.
3: This is the Canadian Press. In sports, Gavin Williams struck out 11 over 5-plus innings to help the Cleveland Guardians beat the San Francisco Giants 5-2 for their first home series victory in 7 weeks. Williams moved into a tie for the American League's strikeout lead with Toronto's Dylan Cease at 201. The Guardians are 11-20 overall since the All-Star break, but are in the thick of the wildcard race. Five Canadian track cyclists are taking their case for inclusion of a women's pursuit team in this year's World Championship to the Ontario Human Rights Tribunal. Their appeal was denied by Sport Dispute Resolution Centre of Canada. Cycling Canada intends to enter only a men's pursuit team at the qualifier for the 2028 Summer Olympics. The Dallas Cowboys and the New Orleans Saints have been fined $500,000 U.S. apiece by the NFL after a brawl-filled joint practice. Players threw punches during skirmishes throughout the session yesterday in Oxnard, California. From the Canadian Press, I'm John Kennedy.
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7: This is London Live. My name is Mike Stubbs. We, of course, are in the midst of London's bicentennial, and we have such great stories in this city. And we've got this incredible partnership which has been established. So in on this partnership, we've got Museum London, we've got Western University, we've got the Royal Canadian Regiment Museum, Eldon House, and the London and Middlesex Historical Society. And they have come together, and they're making sure that we know things about the City of London that we otherwise might not, with Forest City Facts, which is an initiative that comes in right now for the bicentennial. And it is amazing to be joined by someone who is right at the heart of this, the curator of history and contemporary culture with Museum London. Amber Lloyd Langston joins us. Amber, how are you?
8: I'm very well, thank you. How are you, Mike?
7: I am fascinated by things that we don't know that we get to find out. And there are so many of those kinds of things. And people may live in London all their lives and have a lot of things down pat. But at the same time, it's always great to hear something new. So Forest City Facts, this initiative, what is this aiming to do?
8: Well, as you noted, it's a partnership, and there's a few other groups in there as well. We've had folks from the London Public Library contribute. We've got lots of contributions from across the city. What it's all about is trying to share stories about London's history, get people excited about the fact that we are marking our bicentennial this year. And we needed to bring as many voices to the table as possible because, as you just said, you know what you know, and you know a lot, but you can't know everything. And you have your interests, you have your focus, but then other people have their interests and their focus, and they'll come forward and tell you something else about the city that you never even knew. And that's happening every single time new Forest City Facts come in. I say, really? I did not know that. And it's fascinating because I've been trying to learn the city's history since I came to London in 2014. I thought I was doing quite well, but this is making me second guess the degree of my knowledge.
7: How are these being presented, Amber?
8: Well, we have reached out to a variety of folks, and we have some parameters. So we have said, listen, we need 100 words. It's only so much that folks are going to want to read. These facts are going to be in a variety of different places, many of them which aren't really well designed for standing around for long lengths of time reading, say, book-like entries. So we said 100 words because we figured that was just enough to get people interested, to whet their appetite, and to let them potentially go and do a little bit more digging themselves. And some folks have sent things that are in a little longer, and that's okay too. We're happy to help people get things down to 100 words, but ultimately what folks see is that 100 words. We've also asked for them as much as possible to have an image that goes with, because an image will draw people's attention and they'll say, what's that? And possibly, hopefully, read a little bit more to get to the nitty-gritty of the story that we're trying to tell.
7: This is outstanding. We're talking with Amber Lloyd Langston from Museum London. We're talking about Forest City Facts. Are we going to be able to see these, find these in one place at one time eventually?
8: We will. You're actually going to be able to find them in multiple places at one time. Right now, they're very slowly rolling out. Of course, we're rolling them out over the course of 2026 just to keep people excited and interested. Right now, a place to go is onto the city's landing page for the bicentennial. You will find 30 of the facts that are there now. And so that gives you a good taste of what's to come. When the weather is a little nicer, they're going to be reproduced on signs and placed along the Thames Valley River Parkway. So that'll be very fun. At various city-run events, I think you're going to see little bunches of them pop up. And I also know that they're going to try to feature them on screens at various city centers, recreation centers and such. So I think you might be very pleasantly surprised that they pop up all over the place and you'll have all these wonderful opportunities to learn these great little facts about our wonderful city.
7: What a great idea to put them in places where as you walk along, you can find them, you can read them. And so 100 words, so you get a story along with things like this. Can you give us an example of maybe one or two that have come up so far?
8: Oh, I just was, we've got about 60 on the go, 70 on the go now, and I've written a few. So I was excited to share stories of Lem Wong, for example, who was a Chinese gentleman who made his home here in London, and after paying the head tax to come to Canada himself, ultimately paid a much larger head tax to get his wife over and his son, and they ended up being the first Chinese family in London, which is a really, really interesting one. But others have shared stories as well. Everybody has different interests and ideas about what is important. We're so excited that we've had folks come forward and share really interesting aspects of London's Black history. So Nisa Long shared about the Meeting Tree, which many believe was a place where freedom seekers congregated when they got to this area. And it's this gorgeous tree up in Westminster Ponds. And it's a gorgeous thing. It's a protected tree. It's lovely. So there's just a couple there. We just have so many, and they're coming forward all the time. So trying to think of one that I love is kind of difficult. I was listening to one of the public history students, Erin Case, talk about a song that she featured, which is Canadian Please. I had no idea in 2009 that this was the first viral video, and it was a song that two folks from Western made. You can find it on YouTube. It's absolutely hilarious. I just watched it.
7: So already you have talked about so many different elements of history. It's not like, okay, well, here is this type of history and here's the geographic history. No, this is all all over the map. This is great.
8: It is meant to be. We want to tell as many stories as we can. We are certainly very keen on sharing stories of folks who are typically underrepresented and make sure that diversity is built into this project. And we also want to emphasize that history is happening all the time by all of us at all the time. And so we're not saying that something has to have happened in the distant past to be of interest either. And so we're casting our net very, very broadly, very, very widely, in the hopes that we get all of these fun stories that will all be eye-opening for everybody. Everybody will find something that will say, wow, that's a London story. That's a history of London. We live in a really cool city. I had no idea. I have a better appreciation for my wonderful city.
7: And how many people maybe have been here for so long and might find out about a different location? You mentioned a spot, a tree, a trail, and have thought, I've never been there. Now you get an opportunity to go and see it. We're here with Amber Lloyd Langston, curator of history and contemporary culture with Museum London. We're talking about Forest City Facts. It is an initiative which is underway. So you mentioned there will be 200 in all. Are there 200 now? Or if somebody is thinking, I know a fact no one knows, could they tell you about it?
8: They sure could. We do not yet have 200. We are working hard, but we're not there yet. And so absolutely, we welcome more people to come forward with more facts. And I should also say that I wear the vice president hat of the London and Middlesex Historical Society. So with that little plump, say that folks can go to the Historical Society website. We have a contact us link, a website, or email, sorry, beg your pardon. And folks can just email us and we will be happy to give them information and let them know if a story is already being developed, because of course we don't want to duplicate stories, so we will certainly help manage that process for folks. We hope we do get more people reaching out.
7: Well, fantastic idea to help celebrate London's bicentennial, for all of us to learn 200 facts about the city of London. Look forward to seeing these all over the city. Amber, thank you so much for taking us through this today. And so, again, just search Historical Society, and that's where we can find information if we want to submit something.
8: Exactly. And go to the city's landing page for the bicentennial if you want to see what we've already done so far. There'll be more coming live soon.
7: Outstanding. Amber, thanks so much. Have yourself a great weekend.
8: Thank you. You too, Mike. You take care, and all your listeners too.
7: That is Amber Lloyd Langston, Vice President of the Historical Society in London, and also the curator of history and contemporary culture at Museum London. So Forest City Facts is building toward 200 different facts, which will be on display. You get 100 words about each of the facts, and we get a better appreciation of the area we live in, some of the people, some of the events that have come with it. This is London Live. My name is Mike Stubbs.
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7: This is London Live. My name is Mike Stubbs. It's pretty amazing to know how things began at the London Food Bank. You, of course, know that Jane Roy and Glenn Pearson have run it for years, and they were the ones who actually got it going. And if you go back in time, Tom Gosnell, longtime mayor in London, had approached Glenn And Glenn had done some work abroad and had handled food insecurity issues in different countries, not for any great length of time. But when he got back, Tom Gosnell said, Glenn, you know what we need you to do? We need you to start a food bank. And it was something that he knew nothing about. And ultimately, he and Jane Roy have learned on the fly. And yet, it is an incredibly successful food bank. It is a mainstay. It is one of those food banks that we have seen help so many different agencies. Right now, at any particular time, you may have, say, 40 agencies coming and needing to make use of food so that they can then distribute it. And then you have individuals who are coming from the community, and they are receiving food because it is something that they need right now in their particular situation. And it's incredible to walk in there because there's this energy in there of positivity. And the one thing about the London Food Bank, we know that they deal daily with crisis situations. You've got people who may be in complete crisis in their lives, and they have turned to the food bank because they just need a hand. They just need a little bit of help right now, and hopefully things can take a different direction. So you've got crisis, but at the same time, you've got all this hope. And it's very rare that those two things are in the same room at the same time. Crisis and hope don't usually fit together. But the food bank has that because they provide that hope and they provide that help. And one of the other things you notice by just being inside the London Food Bank is the number of people who are there. You can walk into, say, a grocery store, and you will see a lot of employees. If you walk into the food bank, you will see even more employees. But here's the thing. They aren't employees in that way, because everybody there is a volunteer. They are giving their time. They are assisting the community. And the stable of volunteers is phenomenal. And they are there, some of them, day after day, others week by week, others maybe month by month, but all helping to make this run. And so we had an opportunity to go behind the scenes. Emma Aldred is the volunteer coordinator at the London Food Bank. Here is Emma on just how many people are on the floor at the London Food Bank as volunteers at any given time.
0: Yeah, so it depends on the day, but on average, we have probably, you know, anywhere from 20 to 50 volunteers. Right now, especially, we have more because we have our amazing garden programs that are happening. So we have a lot of people out there doing amazing things. But our front area, our client services area, is now run by 15 volunteers at all times. Before the pandemic, to give you some context, it was run by about 8 volunteers. But because we're serving such a large part of the London population, we're now needing a lot more volunteers to keep this place running. So it's now sitting at 15 volunteers for that. We always have volunteers, you know, helping out in our warehouse, sorting the food, packing it into the packages, and then, of course, you know, all the other jobs that happen in the building. So anywhere between, you know, 20 and 50 volunteers per day. And at 12:30 today, the 15 volunteers that are running the client services area, there's going to be 15 new volunteers coming in to replace them. So it is quite a big operation we got going on here.
11: Do you schedule? So does someone get a schedule, or do you just arrive as a volunteer?
0: So we don't have the capacity for walk-in volunteering, unfortunately. It'd be nice if we did. But no, we do schedule all of our volunteers. So all of our staff that are are here. We have about 10 full-time staff and then a smattering of part-time. So we all work together to schedule the volunteers, because it'd be a lot for one person to kind of take on, because there is a lot of volunteers and a lot of different jobs to schedule them for. But we never fail to get the people that we need. Our volunteers are so dedicated to the building. You know, we have people that are able to be here, you know, once a week. And then we have some crazy people that love to be here just four or five times or all day. So the dedication in this building is incredible to see.
11: Emma Alder joining us, volunteer coordinator with the London Food Bank. What are the roles? You mentioned right now, obviously, there's gardening to do. But when someone comes in, what could they find themselves doing?
0: Yeah, so our introductory role is our general warehouse role. So that is where people come in and help us in our sorting area. So any food that's just come into the building, they're helping do, you know, quality control, sorting it into the categories we use for our non-perishable hampers. So that's a main role. Also, making our non-perishable hampers is another main role. And then, you know, helping us split bulk packages of rice and hot drinks. Those are the main roles people start with. So we do have to have people do that role for another number of shifts before we can talk about other opportunities. And then the opportunities are kind of, you know, limitless. I mean, we have other volunteers that help out with packing packages for agencies. Of course, all of the roles in our client services area, packing perishable hampers. We have our fruits and veg station, our milk, egg and bread station, helping out, you know, just as a general help in the warehouse with inventory and stock, receiving donations, sorting our perishable goods that have just come in from the grocery stores. So there are lots of little jobs like that, helping out with our non-food inventory. So there's lots of roles that are kind of limitless.
11: Sometimes in our world, we get thinking nobody wants to do anything anymore, and people are shirking work. They get to work and they're just waiting for the shift to be over, and they're still trying to collect their paycheck. You get to see so many people who are here to work from the start, to do whatever needs to be done, whatever it is that they're assigned to do. What's it like to meet so many people like that?
0: It's really incredible. I mean, being someone at the beginning of my career, it's wonderful to meet so many people that are in the retirement phase of life, that have had so many, you know, diverse experiences. And so I'm really fortunate that I get to learn from all of those people and get to learn about their life experiences. And it's really fantastic to meet everyone. I mean, we always say there's no one story that comes through the front of our doors of people that are needing help. It's the same for the people that are coming in through the back door, our volunteers and donors. Everyone is different. Everyone's here for a different reason, but we all have a common goal of giving back to the community. So it's really, really great to meet so many different people and the reasons why they're here. And so it's a really fantastic place to be. It's one of the most positive environments, even though we do deal with, you know, heavy stuff, and we're dealing with people in our community that can't afford the basic needs. But the positivity and just the care that we all have for one another is what makes this place truly inspiring.
11: You look around, you know that you're dealing with crisis situations, but you look around and you feel hope just standing here. Do you feel that on a daily basis?
0: Every single day, yeah. And the volunteers have a lot to do with that. They're the people that, you know, they don't have to be here. They want to be here. And that's where a lot of the positivity in the building comes from, is everybody wants to be here to give back and make the community a better place. So it's just the hope that they have that in making London a better place for everybody, that it's just so incredible.
11: Emma, thanks so much for chatting with us.
0: Absolutely. Thanks for having me.
7: Our trip to the London Food Bank earlier this week with Emma Aldred, who is the volunteer coordinator. So you get a sense of exactly what is going on. And every once in a while, it's nice to hear stories like that, where you've got people who are saying, yeah, I'm in a position, I just want to be involved, I just want to help out, and they're not doing it for a paycheck. And it really is that wholesome, beautiful experience where you're going, you're getting something done that needs to be done in this community, and it's not really for any return. We get so caught up in, if I do this, I get this. If I do this, I get this. Well, what if the getting is just that feeling of helping out in this community? It's amazing. Thank you to Glenn and Jane and everyone else at the food bank. 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
11: This is London Live. My name is Mike Stubbs, and it's time to talk Coyotes. Now, this is something that will come up because people will have coyote sightings, or it will come up because municipalities get complaints and decide, we've got to do something about this. But it's time to have a conversation about coyotes. What brings them around? How afraid do you have to be? And what can be done? If we're going to actually boil things away and look at, all right, what is best for the animal? What is best for the municipality? And to do this, we head to Peterborough, Ontario, because Dr. Dennis Murray has been thinking a lot about this. He's in the Department of Biology. Here is Dr. Murray, first off, on whether he's hearing about more coyotes, some coyotes, any coyotes
3: moving into urban populations?
4: That's an interesting question. I'd say there's a combination of factors. First of all, it's not impossible that the population is a little bit higher than it used to be. We don't have data to confirm that, but I'm getting the sort of qualitative sense that there are a fair number of coyotes where I might not otherwise have seen them in the years gone by. Probably more importantly, though, I think what's happening is, you know, as we urbanize and suburbanize, if you will, we have a lot of green space that's close by, and we are spending a lot more time walking our dogs in the green space. And so I think that those two factors working in tandem, probably the second one being the most important, are the reason why we're running into coyotes more than in the past.
11: And people kind of get unnerved about running into coyotes, or that prospect of running into coyotes. If you run into one, are you in danger?
4: Not at all. No, there's been, I think, only one fatality due to coyotes in Canada in the last 150 years or something like that. And it was an exceptional situation. So no, as long as you make yourself seem large, if you have a small dog, you pick up the dog, you keep it in your arms, and then the coyote is no longer focused on the dog. It's focused on you and the dog, that seem one entity, if you will. Make yourself large, loud. You might be scared, but don't let the animal know you're scared. For sure, it's more scared of you than you are of it. So just make yourself loud and then gradually leave the area.
11: At the same time, cities, municipalities need to figure out what to do when it comes to coyotes in their area. When you're looking at it from that perspective, what are you seeing?
4: Well, my sense is that municipalities are playing it a little bit too cautious, in the sense that, you know, we want to coexist with wildlife. All of us enjoy seeing wildlife around. But on occasion, things get out of hand. If an animal, a coyote, becomes heavily habituated to humans, it starts feeding on, either intentionally feeding on handouts that people are feeding it with, or getting into garbage piles or into gardens, then it sort of loses its fear of humans. The barrier between the animal and humans is broken down. It starts approaching people perhaps a little bit more aggressively. And under those circumstances, they can certainly, that can eventually lead to some somewhat serious problems. And I think at this point, municipalities aren't necessarily making those hard decisions when it seems like an animal has an irreversible behavior. So I should make the point that there are some behaviors that might seem aggressive, but they're transient behaviors. So for example, if an animal gets caught in a backyard and it's cornered into a fence by a dog or by a person, then it's going to be aggressive because it's looking out for its own safety. But it doesn't necessarily mean that that animal is going to be aggressive under normal circumstances. Likewise, if children are playing in the forest and they come across a den site, well, sure, the coyote's going to be defensive of the den site, but it doesn't mean that that is an aggressive, problematic coyote. But when they break down that barrier between humans and wildlife, when they start associating humans with food or small dogs as food, then that becomes a problem. And all of the literature suggests that those behaviors are pretty much irreversible, that once an animal is on that mindset, you're pretty much stuck with that behavior for the rest of that animal's life. So municipalities really advocate for hazing and trying to scare the animals off, but there's no strong evidence suggesting that in those advanced stages, you're going to be able to scare the animal off.
11: Dr. Dennis Murray joining us, Department of Biology at Trent University. You mentioned hazing, and this is something that municipalities obviously will talk about. If you were to describe hazing, what is that having people do?
4: Well, there are different types of hazing. So what we recommend to people, you know, if, for example, you run into a coyote and you want to scare it off, you know, you wave your hands, you scream at it, you show yourself to be quite large and intimidating. That's a form of hazing. There are other forms of hazing as well. So, for example, some people will carry garbage bags and they'll wave the garbage bags at the animals, or possibly take a tennis ball and throw it at the animal. There's a number of different levels of hazing, some being non-invasive, like waving the garbage bag and waving your arms, some being a little bit more assertive or invasive if, for example, you're throwing a tennis ball at a coyote. So
11: Okay. But all of it is to kind of say, get out of here. When municipalities are considering things, and you mentioned sometimes, you know, maybe they need to examine this a little bit more closely, what are the options that would exist for a municipality?
4: A municipality has relatively few options in Ontario. It's illegal to relocate wildlife. And even if you did relocate a coyote, there's a good chance that it would get killed by other coyotes, or it might cause the same problem in another neighborhood. So I don't think that that's really a viable alternative, even though people who are ethically concerned and morally concerned about the welfare of those animals suggest that that's a better outcome. You know, it's really a judgment call. From my perspective, is it really more humane to release a coyote into a wilderness area where it's going to get killed by other coyotes? Well, it might be out of sight and out of mind, but is it really more humane to the animal? Might we not be in a better position to take responsibility over that animal, recognize, look, it's living in an area where, you know, it doesn't belong because this is primarily a human habitated place. The animal has become habituated. It's broken its fear of humans. It may be that that animal simply does not belong under those circumstances. And so therefore, municipalities may have to make that difficult decision to euthanize those animals if it seems like they are showing that predatory behavior that would be irreversible by hazing or any other methods.
11: How difficult is it to find coyotes in the wild if a municipality were to try and determine how many there were or what behaviors they were exhibiting?
4: There are some people that know how to do it. It's not for the average Joe to do it because these animals are very wary. They're very intelligent. But there are certainly professionals who know how to find coyotes, who know how to find problem coyotes. That can be done. Look, I'm not trying to advocate for a cottage industry of people going out there and wantonly killing coyotes. That's absolutely not what we're looking for here. We're not looking for a massive cull. But in cases where these animals get out of control, you know, we need to intervene. It's just like if someone had a dog that kept attacking other dogs or kept attacking children, the owner would have to take responsibility. Otherwise, there would be a liability issue. Well, I suggest that municipalities are in the same position.
11: Dr. Murray, it's been a pleasure speaking with you today.
4: Thanks very much for your interest.
11: Coyotes, and one of the ways to look at the situation with Dr. Dennis Murray from the Department of Biology at Trent University, where and that's a great analogy. If you have a dog that has been attacking people or is very aggressive, what ends up happening to that dog? The owner sometimes has to make a very difficult choice. A municipality faced with something like that would have to make a similar choice. And that's all he's saying. He's not saying go out and cull any coyotes that you see. He's saying let's monitor the situation, because as that interview was going on, I got videos of someone who says this little guy has been coming around for 2 years, and you've got someone with a coyote basically just off of their porch or back deck, and there it is. And it's skittish. It's not aggressive in any way, and it's simply looking for food, coming around looking for some kind of food source, because food can be awfully difficult to find. Not just when we talk about how much it costs at the grocery store, but for some wildlife trying to go out and find food so that they can basically survive in that wild. And that brings them sometimes a little closer to where we are in urban areas. We are going to take a break. This is 980 CFPL.
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7: This is London Live. My name is Mike Stubbs. And we have, of course, had a few things take place in the last little while. We had the new federal money for the grocery sector. Is that hopefully lowering prices? Is that just kind of moving some money around? We're waiting to see how all of that shakes out. And then what can we realistically expect as we look toward the rest of the year? We've got issues in the beef sector. We've certainly seen an increase in grocery prices. Someone who keeps very close attention on this is Dr. Mike Von Masso, who is the OAC Chair in Food System Leadership and a professor in Food Agriculture and Resource Economics at the University of Guelph. Dr. Von Masso, thank you so much for being here.
25: Well, thanks for having me.
7: Let's kind of begin with what you're seeing at the moment in grocery stores. We have seen prices go up. We know that. We've heard a lot of factors. What's the latest?
25: Well, I think we're getting mixed signals here. In the month of April, we actually saw grocery prices come down. The annual rate was still positive, and then prices came up again in May. I think there's a variety of reasons. You talked about beef. Beef prices were up in the month of May. The supply situation hasn't changed a whole lot, but we eat more beef in the summer, so that's probably a bit of demand driven. Things like tomatoes were up 50% year over year. Part of that is a supply issue in Mexico. Both lower both lower acreage because of U.S. tariffs, and then a really bad year. So supplies were down, and they represent about 75% of our imports. So that matters. We're starting to see freight charges from higher fuel costs affect fresh vegetables. And so that's a significant. So we're, you know, these food prices is kind of death by a thousand cuts. You know, this is going up. This is going up. Actually, in May we saw chicken and pork come down in price. So there is a little bit of good news. But yeah, we're still seeing pressure from a variety of weather and geopolitically driven events.
3: And have those things always been there to some extent? Is this just more of them to a greater degree?
25: Yeah, I think you know, we've historically had droughts. I think we're seeing greater frequency and severity of extreme weather events, so that we're seeing these things more often than we used to. I think we've consolidated some of our supply chains. So when, you know, when Southern California gets dry in November, lettuce prices go up 40% because we get them all there. And I think, frankly, geopolitical events are also more frequent. The war in Ukraine, the war in Iran, all of those things are probably signs of miscalculations by governments, the Trump government in Iran and the Russian government in Ukraine, and these things escalated beyond what they expected they would and had more significant long-term impacts.
3: Dr. Mike Von Massow joining us, OAC Chair in Food System Leadership and a professor in Food Agriculture and Resource Economics at the University of Guelph. Dr. Von Massow, we did see recently that we had federal money for the grocery sector, and the hope is, of course, that that impacts things. How do you see that impacting things, if at all?
25: Well, I think, A, the impacts are a ways away. They're talking about building infrastructure, and that doesn't happen overnight. It's not a huge amount of money. I mean, it's ridiculous for me to say, but $3 billion over 10 years isn't going to move the needle that much. And frankly, while I think these things are really good to do in terms of building resilience and helping Canadian producers and small grocery stores be a little more competitive, they're not really mechanisms that will reduce food prices. So really good thing to do, but unrealistic to expect it to lower food prices, particularly in the short term.
3: One of the other things that comes up, and we usually get immediate response to it, that no, don't let them touch that, don't do that, is a government-run grocery store. Is there any merit to things like that?
25: Well, the evidence suggests that government-run grocery stores are a profoundly bad idea. You know, I think that you're not going, you know, building stores is just the tip of the iceberg. There's all of the infrastructure that is underneath that, you know, distribution, purchasing power. And so so building a government grocery store would be very difficult for them to be competitive. And then if we're going to subsidize them, why not give the people who need help the money directly rather than putting money into administration and then having to subsidize the food prices? If you look at the U.S., the U.S. Army has a commissary grocery store program. They reduce the average price that veterans and active service members pay by about 22%. But it costs them between 25 and 30%. So in fact, in order to deliver lower costs, the costs are even higher. So why not just put money directly in the pockets? I just cannot see it being an effective approach to making life more affordable for Canadians.
3: Isn't that interesting, where you're trying to make something better, but in effect, you're actually costing the country more money?
25: Exactly.
3: We're talking with Dr. Mike Von Massow. One other thing, and Dr. Von Massow, we see so many options now to buy in bulk, or we're encouraged to buy in bulk. We've now got retailers that offer all kinds of bulk. And if you're somebody who's more of a single shopper or you're shopping for two people, it can be hard. You don't need that much mustard. Is there a way around what we have seen grow in the industry over the years where bulk buying tends to get you lower prices?
25: Well, I think that's real. There's a survey recently that found single person households pay about 20% more than multi person households, and that's exactly for the reasons you say. It's hard to buy small quantities. The relationship isn't proportional. So if you buy six eggs, it's not half as much as buying 12. Especially if you are at the lower end of the income scale, you can't pre-buy. Like for me, I'm lucky. If I see a yogurt on special, I'll buy two or three weeks worth of it, and put it in my fridge. Not everyone.

0: production season, we'll see some prices come down as they do every year. And I hope that we overall have a better year across the globe. Looks like coffee prices are going to come down because Brazil had a better yield. You know, we're just getting to the end of asparagus season, getting to the end of strawberry season, but before long, we'll be into tree fruits and some other fresh vegetables coming. So I think we'll see some local produce driving prices down, and it'll remain to be seen what happens when we get into the fall and get out of local production. But I'm optimistic that at least for the next few months, fresh fruits and vegetables will get less expensive. And if we dodge bullets on extreme weather events, that could persist beyond there.
1: Dr. Von Mazzo, always appreciate your insight. Thank you so much for the time today.
0: Well, thanks for having me. Have a great day.
1: You too. That is Dr. Mike Von Mazzo, OAC Chair in Food System Leadership and a professor in Food Agriculture and Resource Economics at the University of Guelph. So some positive things to look for. It does go seasonally, doesn't it? We're going to have more tree fruit into the mix in this area. Apples, going to be able to go out to orchards and take advantage, and that will bring down pricing. Interesting to hear what he says about the price of beef that always seems to be on the rise, but you do wind up hitting a peak because we eat more burgers and steaks in the summer. This is London Live on 980 CFPL.
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1: From the national newsroom of the Canadian Press, I'm John Kennedy. The former Crown Prince of Iran has accepted an invite from the Conservative leader Pierre Poilievre to visit Canada.
2: Reza Pahlavi lives in the Washington area after the 1979 Islamic Revolution pushed his family into exile. The 65-year-old has argued he's the best figure to replace the Ayatollah and oversee an Iranian transition to democratic elections. But Pahlavi's critics say his father ran a Western-backed dictatorship, and they argue Pahlavi has not managed to build a viable governance platform during his years in exile. Conservative leader Pierre Poilievre has not said he's endorsing Pahlavi, but instead calls it a chance to discuss democracy and safety for the Iranian diaspora. Jason White, The Canadian Press.
1: Several premiers appear willing to restore U.S. liquor to provincial shelves as a part of a developing trade agreement between Canada and the U.S., but some remain cautious because details of the deal are still being worked out. Manitoba Premier Wab Kanu says he will support a united Canadian position, but believes Ottawa should continue pushing back against U.S. President Donald Trump and seek better terms on steel and aluminum. The proposed agreement is expected to address tariffs on steel and aluminum, as well as lumber and autos, and U.S. access to Canada's dairy market, as well as the retaliatory tariffs Canada placed on the U.S. U.S. Vice President J.D. Vance says Prime Minister Mark Carney tried to out-tough U.S. President Donald Trump during trade negotiations, while claiming that Canada has backed down on several issues. Speaking at a Republican fundraiser, Vance also praised Conservative MP Jamil Giovanni as an effective behind-the-scenes advocate for Canada, while dismissing Conservative leader Pierre Poilievre as a non-entity in the talks. Vance says Trump was looking for wins and wanted to change Canada's behavior while negotiations continue over the tariffs on steel, aluminum, and automobiles. The Workplace Safety and Insurance Board is cutting 466 jobs across Ontario, a move the union is calling a gut punch.
3: The organization says it has made a difficult business decision to consolidate the roles of some back office staff who work remotely. Affected employees are in Sudbury, Windsor, Thunder Bay, St. Catharines, Guelph, Sault Ste. Marie, Kingston, North Bay, and Timmins. The Ontario Compensation Employees Union says it has been informed that another 155 jobs will be cut in Waterloo in about a year. Union President Harry Goslin says it will mean delays in service for people injured on the job. Diana Mussina, The Canadian Press.
1: Prince Harry and Meghan are planning on an extended return to Britain this fall, and they will not resume their former roles as working members of the royal family. Their children, Prince Archie and Princess Lilibet, are expected to attend British schools starting in September, while the family plans to live at a private residence outside of London. Harry recently spoke about wanting to rebuild his relationship with his father, King Charles, and a move could give them more time together. This is The Canadian Press. In sports, the Ottawa Red Blacks are still looking for their first win of the CFL season. They dropped a 46-16 decision to Montreal in the Week 12 opener. The Red Blacks have lost all 10 games they've played this year. The Alouettes are a league-best 9-1 on the season. The Toronto Blue Jays are just half a game behind Minnesota in the battle for the last wild card spot in the American League. The Jays hit three homers in a 5-1 win over the Tampa Bay Rays this afternoon. Toronto will continue its six-game road trip tomorrow night in New York. Iga Swiatek is moving on to the semifinals at the Cincinnati Open. She beat Elena Rybakina in the world number two and had to stop playing in the first set. Swiatek was leading 4-1 when Rybakina suffered an ankle injury. Canadian teenagers Michelle Zing and Anna Wong are near the top of the leaderboard at the CPKC Women's Open in Edmonton. They're three shots behind Japan's Miyu Yamashita after the first round of play. Canada's Brooke Henderson is five shots off the lead. From the Canadian Press, I'm John Kennedy.
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5: Sometimes it may not seem like it, but everything in this universe is connected in all kinds of unseen ways. Humans have always known that chaos is a capricious and fickle thing, something that can show up when you least expect it. I find this aspect of history fascinating. There's the butterfly effect, the concept that a butterfly flapping its wings in China will set off a complex domino effect in the atmosphere that somehow results in a low-pressure wave blasting from Africa across the Atlantic, causing a hurricane in the Caribbean. Now, that really doesn't happen in the real world. This was a metaphor created by a meteorologist and mathematician named Edward Norton Lorentz back in 1963, when he discovered that a minuscule change in atmospheric conditions, he ascribed a value as tiny as 0.00127, could make an enormous difference down the road. This shows why it's so hard to forecast the weather. A little difference can add complexity and instability to a very large system. Remember that Treehouse of Horror episode from The Simpsons where Homer accidentally turns a toaster into a time machine? He travels into the past where he manages to screw up the future multiple times by making tiny, tiny mistakes. This is based on a 1952 short story by Ray Bradbury entitled A Sound of Thunder. A man named Eccles goes back in time and kills a dinosaur, and when he returns to the present, everything is different. We hear about black swan events, these random things that no one expects and no one could have possibly predicted, yet they happen. And suddenly everything changes. COVID-19 was an example of that. Whatever spawned the virus, bats, infected animals in a wet market, a lab leak, it started as something very, very small, but ended up changing the lives of everyone on the planet. We can also apply this sort of investigation to the world of music. If you pick a topic or thing, you can often trace it back to something that illustrates the wonderful and awful randomness of the universe. This is another episode that I call Connections.
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5: Hello again, I'm Alan Cross, and welcome to another show about the unseen and unknown connections that exist in the universe of music. And like previous shows on this topic, I'm hoping that by the time we're finished, you won't look at certain things the same way ever again. Now, full disclosure, this series was inspired by a BBC show called Connections, hosted by James Burke. He masterfully wove together stories about history by pulling on threads that, at first glance, had nothing to do with each other. Yet out of all this chaos and complexity, our modern life was born. Can we do this with rock music? Absolutely. It requires a ton of research, some serious imagination, and all kinds of unexpected discoveries, but it can be done. And just wait until we get to the end of this particular episode. I have one theory that I think will completely and utterly blow your mind. Let's start with something fairly simple. The term rock and roll. It is connected, if we follow things far back enough, to firing flaming rats out of giant cannons. Let me explain. Humans have been trying to blow stuff up for centuries. The Chinese came up with gunpowder sometime in the 9th century, and they used it for both fireworks and as weaponry. And this is where the rats come in. An army would stuff live rats into long, hollow tubes packed with gunpowder. They would then shoot the rats, now completely on fire, toward the enemy. You can imagine the psychological effect that had. Gunpowder also led to the concept of a bomb, an incendiary device that exploded with great force, destroying people and property. Such devices were also put to use in excavating mines to get at coal or whatever minerals were down there. The trick was in setting off the bomb without hurting yourself. In 1745, a British physician named William Watson invented the first version of the blasting cap. It used an electric spark ignited from a distance that would set off some gunpowder, resulting in an explosion. 5 years later, Benjamin Franklin refined the idea, and over the next 100 years or so, various inventors figured out ways to safely blow stuff up using a version of Watson's original design of a blasting cap. But there were still dangers. Blasting caps could explode on their own. It wouldn't be a big bang, but depending on the design, it could be enough to really hurt someone. Over the decades, many blasting caps went astray, sometimes in places where they could be found by unsuspecting children, which is exactly what happened to Lewis Hardin on July 4, 1932. Lewis was out in a field near his home in rural Kansas, and he found a funny-looking thing on the ground. it turned out to be a dynamite cap, a blasting cap. It blew up in his face, and he was permanently blinded. Fortunately, he had a loving sister who looked after him, reading him book after book after book. She read him philosophy, myths and legends, and plenty of science. And somewhere along the way, Lewis vowed to become a composer of music. He went to several schools specializing in teaching music to the blind. He got a scholarship. He learned music theory from books written in Braille. And Lewis became pretty adept. In 1943, he moved to New York, determined to meet the most famous conductors of the day. Standing outside stage doors, he eventually met Leonard Bernstein, Arturo Toscanini, Benny Goodman, and Charlie Parker. Many days were spent performing on the street, and Lewis became well-known and loved by the city's jazz musicians. Sometime in 1947, he started calling himself Moondog. He once knew a dog that loved to howl at the moon, and he liked that imagery. He even wrote and recorded an instrumental piece called Moondog Symphony. Now let's listen to the original 78 RPM release on a label called SMC. Here is Moondog playing drums, maracas, gourds, bells, Chinese blocks, cymbals, and even a hollow log.

Now let's slide over to Cleveland and radio station WJW, where a fast-talking DJ named Alan Freed was making a name for himself by playing R&B records by black performers for an audience of white kids. One of the records Freed loved was Moondog Symphony. It was raw, tribal, and had a beat that he could talk over. So he basically co-opted Moondog Symphony as his own. Freed started referring to his radio show as the Moondog House, and he was king of the Moondoggers. He also started hosting the world's first rock concerts, something that he called Moondog Balls. Now, the original Moondog didn't know any of this, until Freed got a job at WINS in New York City, where he continued his Cleveland Moondog shtick. Moondog heard about it, and he was incensed. So, in 1956, he filed a lawsuit against Freed and WINS for infringement. "You can't call anything Moondog. I'm the original Moondog," he said. "I have been since 1947, long before that Freed character started using my name." Moondog won the case, and Freed had to pay $6,000 in damages and also had to promise that he would never use the word Moondog again. This created a professional crisis for Freed. He needed a new catchphrase. After calling together some buddies for a drinking session, someone, maybe Freed himself, came up with the idea of going back into the history of R&B records, specifically a 1951 release by Billy Ward and the Dominoes called 60 Minute Man. This was released on Federal Records in the spring of 1951, and Freed would have certainly played this on his show in Cleveland. And yes, this record was all about sex, the ability to go on for 60 minutes, or in African-American slang terms, rockin' and rollin' them all night long.

0: Freed also knew that this black slang term for sex went at least as far back as the 1920s, at least on record. And it had probably been in use as a slang term for much longer. And so the story goes that Freed decided to call what he did and the music he played on his radio show rock and roll. He knew what it meant. The kids in the audience knew what it meant. But white parents had no clue. So it was the perfect secret code. And it worked great. Freed was monstrously popular in New York. And because he declared that he played rock and roll records, all this new music, and remember it was brand new, was branded as rock and roll. He even tried to trademark the term so no one else could use it, but that didn't work out. From Freed's radio show, the term spread everywhere. And thus, a new genre was born that endures today. So, the next time you go to a rock concert and they have pyro, just remember that all this began with the Chinese firing flaming rats at their enemies.
1: Jenny said when she was just 5 years old, there was no

Our next connection stories involves another long and winding road. In 1805, a Swiss physician named Gaspard Vaisseau was inundated with patients suffering from a sudden high fever, a stiff neck, and very bad headaches and seizures and confusion. Many of them died. Autopsies revealed that the protective membranes that covered the brain and spinal cord, membranes known as meninges, were terribly inflamed. Vaisseau was also a student of the history of medicine, so he may have realized that this was a condition first described by Hippocrates. But this 1805 outbreak in Geneva seems to be the first widespread epidemic. Vaisseau called the disease meningitis. Meningitis was a ferocious disease with a mortality rate as high as 90%. If a patient did recover, there was inevitable damage to the nervous system, which included deafness, epilepsy, and changes in behavior. It wasn't until 1944 that penicillin proved to work against bacterial meningitis, but it was powerless against viral meningitis. The disease can spread easily, too. Coughing, sneezing, using shared utensils and cigarettes, they can all transmit meningitis from person to person. Sometime in 1963, a 7-year-old boy from a rough part of London named John fell ill. He was always playing outside with his friends. And because it was London, it was always raining, which left pools of standing water. And because it was a rough part of London, there were rats. And those rats loved those pools of water. John contracted spinal meningitis, probably from playing in those puddles infested with rats in his yard. He got very, very sick. Hallucinations, headaches, nausea. He was taken to St. Anne's Hospital, and John slipped into a coma that lasted for 7 months. He didn't make it home for an entire year. When he was finally discharged, John just wasn't the same. Not only did the illness wipe out 4 years of his memories, he couldn't remember his name, he couldn't remember his mom, his dad, or anything, but the constant spinal taps he had to endure as part of his treatment left him with a permanent curvature of the spine. He also eventually remembered the indifferent and sometimes cruel treatment he received in the hospital. So imagine coming home and not remembering anything. You're now about 8 years old. John says that it was a struggle, a fight to figure out who he was. His memories did come back over a period of about 4 years, but the whole time shaped him for the rest of his life. He suffered tremendous guilt for not knowing everything his parents did for him during the time he was ill. One of the neurological legacies of meningitis, along with a slight hunch from the curved spine, was a piercing stare. And personality-wise, there was a change in behavior. John became a contrarian, a questioner of the status quo, and fiercely independent. Those were the behavioral side effects of the disease. He was bullied in school, something that taught him to fight back. At 15, he was kicked out of school because he wouldn't listen to any of his teachers. His father hated his long hair, so while he did cut it as ordered, he also dyed it green. Meanwhile, John was determined to reclaim the forgotten parts of his life, so he became a voracious reader, spending time alone in his room or at the library. His other passion became music. The Stooges, David Bowie, Alice Cooper, Captain Beefheart, they were all favorites. By 1975, John was hanging around with a bunch of other misfits at a clothing shop called Sex. It just so happened that the place was run by a wannabe fashion mogul and music manager named Malcolm McLaren, and he had the idea of forming a band that would become a living, breathing advertisement for his store. McLaren was impressed not only by John's self-made I Hate Pink Floyd t-shirt, but by his stare, that hunch, and his slightly green teeth. John auditioned for lead singer of the band by singing along to Alice Cooper's I'm 18 on the store jukebox. He got the gig, was put together with three other hangers-on, and they became known as the Sex Pistols. And we all know the massive effect they had on not just punk, but rock music, period. How different would our music have turned out had it not been for a bunch of rat-infested puddles in the Holloway area of North London?

0: I want you to hold on to that thought about Malcolm McLaren and his clothing shop on the King's Road in London. Our next connection story involves that.
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2: Probably.
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0: This is another episode in an occasional series I call Connections. The goal is to bring together seemingly unrelated bits of history to explain why things are the way they are today. And as we pull on some of these threads, we're led down some interesting rat holes. And here's another one. Back in perhaps the 14th century BC, the Mycenaeans of the ancient Greek civilization invented something called a fibula. It was a metal device consisting of a pin used by both men and women to keep their tunics in place. They worked, but they often fell off, leading to some, embarrassing moments. The fibula endured for centuries, pretty much unchanged. Then, in 1849, an American mechanic and inventor named Walter Hunt had a problem. He owed $15, a huge sum at the time, for services rendered by a draftsman who drew up plans for some of his inventions, and this guy demanded to be paid. Hunt was forced to devote any profits from his next invention to paying off that debt. Fortunately, he had an idea. He took a fibula design and added a clasp that covered the point and kept it from opening. The pin itself was bent in a circular twist in the middle, creating a spring. And that spring and that clasp kept the fibula from opening. No more getting stuck, no more clothing falling off. And he called it the safety pin. To raise money to pay off that debt, he sold the patent to a company called W.R. Grace for $400. That's about $15,000 in today's money. The draftsman was paid, and Hunt went off to invent a new type of shirt collar, a machine for making nails, and a boat that could be used in icy waters. Every time, he sold off the patents cheap, meaning that despite his prolific output, he never became rich. Meanwhile, W.R. Grace made millions off his safety pin. Now, safety pins are extremely useful, especially for tailors and seamstresses, parents with children in diapers, and anyone who needs to hold a couple of pieces of cloth together without having to resort to a needle and thread. Specialized versions even became useful in certain areas of medicine and surgery. Fast forward to the very late 1960s. Richard Myers dropped out of high school after his father died and moved from Kentucky to New York City with a dream of becoming a poet. And while some of his works did get published, even in Rolling Stone, being a poet isn't exactly what you'd call a lucrative gig. By 1972, he was playing guitar in a band called the Neon Boys. In 1973, they convinced the owner of a country and blues bar to give them a Sunday night residency. That bar was CBGB, and over the next half dozen years, it became ground zero for the birth of punk rock. Soon, Richard Myers was going by the name Richard Hell, and the Neon Boys had morphed into a group called Television. Richard's attitude and image were very punk, even for anyone who had started to apply that word to a certain type of music. Richard was also desperately poor. Again, there wasn't a lot of money coming in from the poet gig, and the Neon Boys and Television weren't exactly cash cows. With absolutely no choice, Richard began wearing his clothes until they fell apart. Actually, beyond that, even after they started tearing and the stitching wore out, he would hold together his shirts and whatever else with, you guessed it, safety pins. This is where we come back to Malcolm McLaren. He'd come to New York with the idea of scouting a band that he could manage. And as he was making friends with the New York Dolls, the group that would become his first client, he spotted Richard and his safety pin heavy wardrobe. Malcolm thought this was brilliant, a fashion statement like no other. And when he went back to his clothing shop in London called Sex, he told his partner, the future superstar designer Vivienne Westwood, about what he'd seen. And together, they started making clothes for their customers that used a lot of deliberately and strategically torn fabric held together with safety pins. These outfits were a huge hit with their clientele, the very same people who were part of the still coalescing punk rock scene in London. Punk rock fashion started to involve liberal use of safety pins, something that continues today. So the next time you see a punk kid decked out in gear featuring safety pins, know that none of that would have happened without the ancient Mycenaeans, an inventor who consistently sold himself short, and a very poor poet-musician from Lexington, Kentucky.

Blank Generation from the Voidoids, featuring Richard Hell, the punk who accidentally made the safety pin fashionable. For our next set of connections, we're going to link a deadly volcanic explosion to The Cure. Okay, here's how it's done. The Earth's crust is broken up into a series of tectonic plates that are slowly rubbing against each other. Along the fault lines, we see active volcanoes that periodically lose their minds. Mount Tambora is in Indonesia's Ring of Fire, a highly active volcanic zone caused by strong tectonic activity. Before 1815, Mount Tambora was over 14,000 feet high. But then on April 5th, 1815, a series of eruptions began, followed by a massive boom on April the 10th. It was the largest volcanic explosion in recorded human history and the biggest of the last 10,000 years. It was heard 2,000 kilometers away, and the resulting shockwaves traveled around the world several times. The top 1,500 meters of the mountain were blown off, injecting 129 cubic kilometers of dirt and dust and whatever into the atmosphere. This was very bad for the people of Indonesia and Southeast Asia, but it was also bad for the climate of the planet in general. There was so much CO2, sulfur, dust, ash, and various aerosols introduced into the atmosphere that a significant amount of solar radiation was blocked as this cloud drifted everywhere. 12 months later, the entire planet saw the year without a summer, where temperatures dropped between 1 and 4 degrees Celsius. That meant cold, dreary, and rainy summers. Crops failed. Rivers that normally flowed all year round froze over in the winter. And when the sun did come out, the sunrises and sunsets were wild displays of red, orange, and yellow, thanks to all the dust. It was during this summer, on the shore of Lake Geneva, that 18-year-old Mary Shelley and her future husband, the poet Percy Bysshe Shelley, visited some friends in a mansion called Villa Diodati. What was supposed to be a nice, warm summer vacation was cold, stormy, and wet. It was awful. There was nothing to do but sit around inside. During a particularly bad stretch in June, the group entertained themselves by telling ghost stories. And it was during those dark, miserable nights that Mary came up with the plot for a novel that she would call Frankenstein, or the Modern Prometheus. There's an argument to be made that Frankenstein was the first science fiction novel, but it also laid the foundations for gothic literature, stories of horror, romance, and the supernatural. Other authors picked up on that thread, setting their stories in gloomy, isolated castles featuring melodramatic characters who are in the throes of madness and death. Dracula and Wuthering Heights are just two examples. Beginning in the 1920s, stories of vampires, Dracula, and Frankenstein were made into movies, kicking off an endless supply of monster and horror movies for the next several decades. By the time we got to the 1960s, this ultra-noir look at the world had begun to affect music. Jim Morrison and the Doors were definitely influenced by gothic styles. Just think of songs like The End from their first album. The Velvet Underground went in this direction. And even Alice Cooper brought a cartoonish view of gothic thinking to the mainstream. When punk rock started to blow up in 1976, young artists began looking for inspiration beyond blues-based rock. Given the tough economic times in the UK, many drifted toward the dark thoughts they were having about their prospects and life in general. At the same time, rock had become more theatrical. Think David Bowie and all his characters, the British glam scene, Lou Reed in this shifting image, and the New York Dolls and their whole shtick. What we got was a lot of costumes and makeup. Dramatic and overwrought Victorian-era clothing, the kind of clothes Mary Shelley or Bram Stoker might have worn, came into vogue, and it paired well with some of the music being made. In January 1979, Bauhaus released a 9-minute debut single entitled Bela Lugosi's Dead, with lyrics about vampires and bats and bell towers. Around the same time, Joy Division emerged out of Manchester with dark songs sung in a deep and dramatic way by singer Ian Curtis, who of course died by suicide in May 1980, adding even more drama and gloom. There were plenty of other like-minded groups too. Susie and the Banshees, Magazine, Alien Sex Fiend, the first single from Kate Bush called Wuthering Heights, in case you forgot, and The Cure. It only seemed natural to describe these groups and their music as gothic, or goth for short. Writers like Dave Marsh and Nick Kent began to use the term. And more groups followed. Adam and the Ants, Nick Cave and the Birthday Party, Sex Gang Children.
And fans, always looking for a little bit of fun, started adopting uniforms made of velvet, capes, collars, ruffles, and makeup, largely drawn from Gothic Victorian England. Clubs with names like the Batcave gave them a place to gather. Today, goth rock is one of the largest subgenres of music on the planet, stretching around the globe, including Indonesia. I visited a club there once, and the first song I heard was from the Sisters of Mercy. And I wonder how many people in that dark room realized that this song was only possible because of one of their volcanoes that exploded just over there back in 1815.

0: Two more connection stories to go. We'll speak of how a harvesting machine resulted in the birth of rock, plus how something from off-world made music possible in the first place. You will definitely want to hear these stories.
1: So Rick from Ricky Ratchets has been buying and selling vehicles for 40 years. 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
0: This is part one of a multi-show review of what happened with rock music in the 2010s. Enough time has passed since the end of the decade for us to make some sense of the state of music over those 10 years. We've established that the 12-year rock and pop cycle was broken up by technology, mainly the ability to stream all the music we want, and just the music we want, whenever we wanted to. And I've got a few more theories as to why rock did not rebound to its previous highs in popular culture. Again, this is absolutely no reflection on the quality of the music. It's all about how rock no longer drives the cultural agenda like it used to for decades. Another thought. The recorded music industry has done a terrible job of creating new superstar acts since the beginning of the century. Before 2000, there were dozens of rock acts that could easily fill arenas and a not insignificant number that could fill a stadium. With the breakdown of the old recorded music industry models, that is, selling physical music with big margins and thus big profits, the industry is burning through artists a lot faster than in the past. There's been a bigger emphasis on individual songs and where they fit on a Spotify playlist than there is for an album that might be promoted over 2 or 3 or even 4 years. This ties in with my "there's too much music" theory. It became about individual songs. You have a hit? Great. Got another one just as big? Nope. Next. No, excuse me, get out of the way. There are 10 million other songs behind you. Consider the days of old, when a band like U2 was allowed to develop and mature over 4 albums. REM's label were patient enough to wait 5 albums before a breakthrough. And think how long it took the White Stripes to rise to mainstream success. Fewer and fewer acts benefit from this kind of nurturing. And to be fair, it's not just rock acts. All genres are affected by the accelerated wham-bam-thank-you-ma'am speed of music. It's all going by so fast that it's getting harder and harder for new acts and new sounds to take root. Again, there are exceptions. Jack White, one of the few acts to emerge since 2000, who is capable of reliably being able to fill an arena or amphitheater, and to have substantial success distributing a song through streaming and physical media. This is from 2014.

I need to add another thing to the There's Too Much Music pile. With more than 110 million songs in the streaming music service library, there is no way that anyone can get through everything. In fact, there's a huge number of songs that no one is getting through at all. On Spotify alone, it's estimated that 20% of the songs in the library have not been streamed by anyone even once. If the total number of songs is 110 million, that means over 20 million have never been heard. If you want to have some fun and you have a Spotify account, connect it to a site called Forgotify, and you'll be treated to a stream of music that no one has ever chosen to play before. I've done it. It's a fascinating exercise in lost music. Now think about that for a moment. There's 20, 22 million songs that no one has ever heard. What are we missing? What has slipped through the cracks? Is the next great leap in rock lost in that pile? We'll never know. Radiohead is one of the few bands who are able to call their own shots in the online world. In 2011, they made their King of Limbs album available exclusively on their website. And even when they released physical copies 2 months later, it still sold and reached as high as number 3 on the Billboard album charts.

I have one more thought about rock in the 2010s, and I kind of hesitate to even bring it up because, well, here I go. Did rock struggle for attention in the 2010s because fewer people are interested in making it? As the decade began, there was an alarming drop in the sales of electric guitars. A report in the Washington Post in 2017 pointed out that the number of electric guitars sold in the U.S. had dropped by a third to around 1 million per year. Two major manufacturers, Gibson and Fender, were deep in debt. Guitar Center, America's biggest chain retailer of musical instruments in the U.S., ended up having to file for bankruptcy in 2020. Did rock hit a plateau in the 2010s because fewer young people were interested in picking up an electric guitar? Less new blood, fewer new ideas. Learning to play a traditional instrument like the guitar or keyboards or drums or whatever takes time and dedication. It may take years to get good enough. Now, though, there are all sorts of electronic instruments and computer programs that make it easy to create music. Ableton Live, preloaded sounds on something like GarageBand, the ability to buy beats and backing tracks online. Heck, you can make some pretty sophisticated stuff by using an app on your phone. And if you did get a band together, would there be any place for you to play live where you could work out your sound? Many, many independent live music venues closed during the 2010s because owners were unable to make enough money to keep the lights on, squeezed out by higher rents, or became victims of gentrification. There was some good news, though. Towards the end of the decade, sales of electric guitars picked up, and there seemed to be a slight uptick in guitar-based rock. Rock is dead, they say. But is it? How many times has someone said that? And why wouldn't they be wrong again? Here's a band that was formed in 2011 and just kept getting bigger as the decade wore on. It's the Interrupters.

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1: Has that second car just sat in the driveway, just not using it? 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
0: 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I'm Alan Cross.
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9: From the national newsroom of the Canadian Press, I'm John Kennedy. Several of Canada's premiers appear open to returning American liquor to their provincial shelves, but there's very little enthusiasm as questions remain about the proposed Canada-U.S. trade deal. Prime Minister Mark Carney asked premiers to lift their bans on U.S. alcohol as the negotiations continue to try and avoid painful tariffs. Trade Minister Dominic LeBlanc says negotiators are close to an agreement aimed at preventing the 50% tariffs.

0: on $28 billion worth of Canadian goods. The deal is expected to address tariffs on steel, aluminum, lumber, and autos, along with the Canadian retaliatory tariffs and U.S. concerns over access to Canada's dairy market. U.S. Vice President J.D. Vance says Prime Minister Mark Carney tried to out-tough U.S. President Donald Trump in a leaked audio bit from a fundraising event where he also credits Conservative MP Jamil Giovanni as a successful advocate for Canada.
1: Audio from the fundraiser in Southampton, New York on Wednesday was provided to the Canadian press by a source in attendance who wasn't authorized to share the comments publicly. In it, Vance claims it's hilarious Carney is presenting the temporary tariff pause as a victory. He says the latest tariff threat was meant to change Canadian behavior.
2: They've certainly shifted in a Trumpian direction.
1: Vance says the behind-the-scenes story is that his longtime friend, Giovanni, has been a successful advocate for Canada, specifically around energy and autos. Kelly Malone, The Canadian Press, Washington.
0: Foreign Affairs Minister Anita Anand says it's unacceptable that Israel's military will not pursue a criminal investigation into the deaths of 7 aid workers in Gaza, including Canadian Jacob Flickinger. The workers were killed in April 2024 when Israeli strikes hit a World Central Kitchen convoy, and an Israeli military prosecutor concluded the commander's decisions did not amount to a suspected criminal misconduct. Anand says serious failures were identified, and the decision leaves the victims' families without the answers they've sought for more than 2 years, while World Central Kitchen is calling for an independent investigation. Harpreet Sidhu is among the thousands of Summerland, BC residents who are returning home this week after the Bald Range wildfire forced the evacuation of the South Okanagan community. Sidhu says going home felt surreal as she and her husband were met with the quiet streets and green lawns of their neighborhood, in addition to smoke and ash. She says there was no rhyme or reason to the fire's destruction.
3: We made the final turn before our place, and the little house on the corner was there, but the small little one that was right next to it was completely gone. And then we drove a little bit further up the road, and there's another house that had this beautiful gated fence, and you can really see the house because it was down below lots of trees and stuff. The trees all looked green, but the house is gone.
0: Sidhu says she and her husband arrived home to find the blaze had come within 6 meters from their backyard, with signs that structure protection crews had worked to save the neighborhood. This is the Canadian Press. In sports, the Ottawa Red Blacks are still looking for their first win of the CFL season. They dropped a 46-16 decision to Montreal in the Week 12 opener. The Red Blacks have lost all 10 games they've played this year. The Alouettes are a league-best 9-1 on the season. The Toronto Blue Jays are just half a game behind Minnesota in the battle for the last wild card spot in the American League. The Jays hit 3 homers in a 5-1 win over the Tampa Bay Rays this afternoon. Toronto will continue its 6-game road trip tomorrow night in New York. Iga Swiatek is moving on to the semifinals at the Cincinnati Open. She beat Elena Rybakina in the world number 2 and had to stop playing in the first set. Swiatek was leading 4-1 when Rybakina suffered an ankle injury. Canadian teenagers Michelle Zing and Anna Wong are near the top of the leaderboard at the CPKC Women's Open in Edmonton. They're 3 shots behind Japan's Miyu Yamashita after the first round of play. Canada's Brooke Henderson is 5 shots off the lead. From the Canadian Press, I'm John Kennedy.
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0: Show.
1: Well, it's day four without Intrepid. We've gotten through the worst of the detox. I think we're okay. I think we're on the other side of the shakes and the night sweats and the night terrors. And now it's about living an Intrepid-free life for the next week or so. Yeah, yeah, hands up over there. instead, we are joined by Ed, who is normally working early in the morning. You've probably had a long day already.
2: Yesterday was the longest day of my life. Today, yeah. it's weird. Yeah. Normally, I'm up at like 2:33, have like three coffees before 9.
1: Yeah.
2: Today, I woke up at 9, no coffee, massive migraine.
1: Well, we run a tight ship here, man.
2: Well,
1: tight, no mistakes.
2: You're used to Intrepid. Today, you get inept.
1: There we go. Joyjeet, how are you?
3: I'm good. How are you?
1: I'm doing very, very well. Amy, how are you in your airtight box?
3: We can see her dancing.
1: Oh, she's dancing. She's good. She's good. Hey, so I woke up today to an article in the National Post, and I don't think it will surprise you that the newspaper I most generally align with in terms of the topics and the takes is the National Post. But on this one, I'm going to politely disagree. And the topic is Justin Trudeau still receives RCMP protection on personal trips. And the article details that he's got, you know, three or four detail everywhere, including when he travels abroad. And they list how much he the cost to the taxpayer was when he was in office. And it's in the tens of millions of dollars and over the course of, 11 years. And look, I don't like it. I don't like this aspect of Canadian-ness. I've said before on a number of topics, we don't take the things seriously that should be taken seriously. And when it comes to the safety and security of our prime minister, and yes, those who have served as our leader, we have nickel and dimed our way through history. Let's get in the Wayback Machine, shall we? Let's go to 1984. And 24 Sussex Drive at the time was, turns out, a livable home. You could live in that home. Yes, there was asbestos. I'm sure there were rats. But it was a home that families lived in. Now, if you wanted to gain access to the prime minister's residence, here's what you had to do. There were two gates, and there was a semicircle driveway. So you'd enter one gate and exit the other. If you wanted to enter the prime minister's residence, you would show up at the gate and flash your lights. And then one or two people, RCMP, sitting in a Crown Victoria would get out of the car and take a look at you. And if they liked the look of you, they would open the gate and there you are. You are within a stone's throw of the prime minister. And so my dad, when he arrived, said, you know what? God, these guys work long hours. Should they really be sitting there in that car in the middle of winter? Like, what if they have to go to the bathroom? Let's budget for some security huts on either side with heat and cameras for the few security cameras that were around the property. Let's build them something that they can be comfortable in and they can stay warm in. And yes, they could use the bathroom in. And the Liberal opposition weaponized that. Who does this man think he is? Does he think he's the king? He's not a king. He works for us. The public purse is not for the prime minister to take care of himself with such lavish expenditures. And that was the tone that was set. Then you fast forward a few years later, and the story that Prime Minister Jean Chrétien and his wife had to barricade themselves into the bedroom of the prime minister while some guy ended up on the other side of the door. Everyone was shocked that this could have ever happened. Shocked that somebody could breach the perimeter and somehow befuddle the RCMP security forces. You know who that wasn't a surprise to? Me and my brother. Because when we were younger, what we would do is we'd go to the backyard of 24 Sussex. And back there, you're on a cliff overlooking the Ottawa River. And you know what we would do on occasion? We would hop the 3.5-foot fence. Say that again. The 3.5-foot fence. And walk down a staircase to the river's edge. And we would walk as far as we could walk. And then we would walk back. And then we would hop the fence again. And then we would walk in one of the many doors that were unlocked. So it did not surprise me, because we as a nation don't take the things seriously that must be taken seriously until something bad happens. You know, when we really didn't start, when we started paying attention to the security of the prime minister after 9/11, it was entirely reactionary. We decided to the value of the security of the prime minister was not something that we would prioritize. Instead, it could be weaponized. And it was. And we've had some embarrassing moments because of it. And so when I hear that the prime minister has a detail, I don't care. I don't care what it costs. I don't want him to own that at all. Now, I concede he has made himself, like, there are a lot of angry people. Yeah, I'm angry too. But the reality of the world that exists today is one where there are threats against this man who led our country. Yes, he led our country in disastrous ways. I don't distinguish between the prime ministers I like and the prime ministers I don't. Every one of them deserves to feel safe and secure throughout their lives. And my dad had a security detail until he decided he didn't want it anymore, and the threats weren't there. The RCMP is telling him there is a continued and sustained threat against him. And for those reasons, he has a security detail. I tell you what I would never have done. Come on this show and echoed all of those penny-pinching, small-minded, needlers, and say, oh, shame on him. He has this coming. He should pay for his own security. And then he doesn't have security. And then what happens if something really bad happens to him? What happens if something bad happens? Then I got to walk that back on this show. And I'm not going to do that. Because you know what? As a G7 nation, we like to say that we're playing with the big boys. Maybe we could act like it. Maybe we could act like it. Maybe we could build a house worthy of the leader of a country called Canada. Maybe we could protect our prime minister in a way that is befitting this this beacon of a country. Maybe we could buy a plane for him or her without bemoaning the cost to the taxpayer. When our prime minister hosts leaders, I want them in awe of this country. I want them impressed with this country. And those things matter. Those buildings are symbols. Public buildings are symbols. And when we don't take care of them and we don't protect the people inside them, that is a symbol and is symbolic of how we view our leadership. I don't care who our leader is. It could be Avi Lewis after the next election. I would want a 21-gun salute for that guy every time he shows up somewhere where we want to impress the world. It costs something to run a country because we get a return on it. And so I am not going to be that guy. I am not going to be that guy who says Justin Trudeau, there's risk, there's threats against him because he did all those. Yeah, he did all those things. And yeah, in part, he raised the tension and angered people. There is never an excuse to threaten a leader, ever. There's never an excuse to make anybody feel unsafe. He put himself into the arena. We chose him as a nation 3 times. We owe him protection. And I don't care what it costs. Listen, we're going to talk about it later. We found $200 million for a slab of concrete that we call a spaceport. We can afford the overtime and the travel expenses for 4 people who've sworn to protect a man who was our leader for a decade. You may not like him, but you as a Canadian are duty bound to accept that we have an obligation to protect him. All right, we are going to take a break. And when we come back, a very sad conversation with somebody who has lived in Canada, has loved being Canadian. And he's written an article, Quitting Canada, Why I Am Moving to the United States. Don't go anywhere. This is the Ben Mulrooney Show from coast to coast to coast on the Corus Radio Network.

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10: Well, I have spoken out ad nauseum at the negative ripple effects of Justin Trudeau's post-national nonsense. What exactly do new Canadians have to do to lock into a country supposedly devoid of identity, but rife with negativity? If our entire history is summed up in colonialism, white supremacy, genocide, racism, is it any wonder that new Canadians feel no need or desire to appreciate and integrate into this thing we call Canada? Well, today we're going to look at that same dynamic, but from the perspective of people who have been here for generations, and ask the question, what happens to your sense of belonging and your identity as a Canadian if Canada, the Canada you used to love, doesn't love you back? And it's a really sad piece written by a reporter with the National Post. Ari Blaff, he wrote Quitting Canada, Why I Am Moving to the United States, and he joins us now. Ari, thanks so much for being here.
11: Thanks so much for having me, Ben. Great to chat with you.
10: It's a beautifully written piece. I learned a lot about you personally. And, you know, you and I probably have witnessed the exact same decay and same dynamics. But because I'm just a regular Irish Catholic guy, I don't feel the impacts of those dynamics and that decay the way you have. Talk to me about how you used to see the country and how you see it now.
11: Yeah, growing up in the 90s, it was such an idyllic place to live. It was really an amazing time. I think to be a Canadian, to be in Toronto, to be Jewish in Toronto, was just a wonderful time. It really felt like the end of history. It was no threats, no worries. And today we live in a very different reality where reporting and speaking to Jewish parents, I shared the fear of like, where would you send your Jewish child to? What synagogue do you go to? What is a safe place to live? What is the future like over here? And just in the matter of a 30-year lifespan that I've had, a very brief life, I've just seen those questions, which people thought were never going to be asked in Canada, are now on everyone's lips, and people are like leaving. Some people are leaving. Some people are thinking about leaving. And the outpouring of letters that I got from people in the Jewish community and people outside the Jewish community after that article was published, saying that we've been feeling the same, not necessarily that we're going to leave, but we definitely are looking and scanning the horizon, seeing what else is out there. It definitely has resonated with some Canadians, and it's touched something.
10: You know, I've done a lot of work with Jewish charities, and I worked with the Mount Sinai Hospital, and they were doing a fundraising campaign. I've told this story mm-hmm. before, but one of the reasons I stand with the Jewish community is I was asking them as we were embarking on this fundraising campaign. I said, like, what message do you want to put out there? And what is this hospital? Because we all mm-hmm. in Toronto, we've got all these great hospitals, and you know what they are. You know, you've got the mm-hmm. Princess Margaret, that's the cancer center, and you got the Peter Munk Cardiac Center, and Sick Kids is Sick Kids. So what's the Mount Sinai? I said, we don't want this to be known as the Jewish hospital in Toronto. We want to be mm-hmm. known as the Jewish community's gift to the city of Toronto. Now, that should mm-hmm. tell you everything you need to know about the Jewish mm-hmm. community here. But that only tells half of the story, because if you know the history of Mount Sinai, it was created and fundraised for and built by Jewish mothers who had sons mm-hmm. who had gone to medical school, and they were prevented from becoming doctors because no hospitals mm-hmm. would hire Jews. So the fact that they went from that to offering it as a gift to the city gives mm-hmm. me chills every time I tell the story. Mm-hmm. These are the people mm-hmm. who are no longer, they no longer feel welcome. These are the people who have given of themselves when at a time when everything was deprived of them. And now mm-hmm. it seems we've mm-hmm. come back to that point.
11: Mm-hmm. We have, and the strange thing is that growing up, I was surrounded by so many Canadian Jews that were so proud of their country. Like I read about my a family friend of mine, and he's someone who flew his flag every single day of the week and really was extremely proud of the country he lived in. And today he feels like it's unrecognizable, to the point where he doesn't even fly a flag outside because he feels as though the Jewish community has been scapegoated and left to fend for themselves. And I think that is a real struggle which a lot of Jews are trying to reconcile with, which is that this country which they love, which they envision having generations of their children grow up and be a part of and be proud Canadians, where do they fit into this, what you were talking about in the lead into our conversation, into this post-national country, into a country where maybe there's not a central ideology or a central culture that we have or core values? Where does the Jewish community fit in? What is our value to this country, and will we be protected in it?
10: What did you think in anticipation of Mark Carney's speech on anti-Semitism, if you can call it that, at the mm-hmm. at the synagogue here in Toronto? Mm-hmm. And then what did you think after he had given that speech? Because I felt it was I'll tell you after. Go ahead. What are your thoughts?
11: Yeah, it sort of was par for the course for me. I felt like it is exactly the reason, one of the driving reasons why I feel deeply unsafe in this country and deeply uncertain about raising my children in this country, because this is a leader of our country who can't articulate the word Zionism or talk about the Jewish people's right to have a state of their own, or that people who are motivated by destroying that state or bringing about its destruction might not have good intentions about Canadian Jews. I might protest outside synagogues, or might bully Jewish students in hallways, or pressure Jewish medical professionals to get out of the profession. And so it just felt like it was 80% of the way there, but that last 20% is everything.
10: Yeah.
11: And so when it just was, again, this like hate has no place platitude, yeah, which means sort of absolutely nothing.
10: Oh, this is not who we are. Yeah.
11: Correct. Yeah. Yeah. And it's the copy and paste message you hear after every one of these incidents.
10: Yeah. Yeah.
11: And the problem is that it is who we are. It's who we've become. And that is not something that we always were. We were not this way. And I can tell you that my parents and my grandparents didn't feel this way when they came to this country and we're raising Jewish kids. But that is what the generation of Jewish parents today are feeling. Something has happened.
10: Yeah. Ari, I listen to a lot of Canada Land. Jesse Brown, I don't agree. Yeah. I don't agree with everything Jesse says, but mm-hmm. I think what he does well. On certain subjects, I will take him. I believe him. I think he does mm-hmm. rigorous work. And he said at the end of his commentary on that speech, he said, all right, what I'm going to say now is not quite reporting, but much more than rumor. And he said one of the reasons he was told that that speech had to happen when it happened was because there was a fear in the government that Donald Trump was going to offer asylum in the United States to any and all Canadian Jews who wanted to take him up on the offer. What do you think of that?
11: I think Trump would actually, or Carney would be very surprised by how many Canadians would probably be willing to put up their hands to try a future in America. Yeah. I think it is a very unsettling thing and genuinely is not something, if you had asked me 10 years ago, if this was something that would even be considered to have a refugee program for Canadian Jews, it sounds bizarre.
10: Yeah.
11: And I know it can be part of this like culture war, and maybe Trump is doing it to enhance his negotiating position or bargaining position. But I do think regardless of that, it does tap into a feeling that is very widespread, increasingly widespread amongst Canadian Jews. Yeah. And that's not to say that the United States is perfect when it comes to anti-Semitism and that there are not anti-Semitic incidents over there, but I think there are definitely pockets of the United States today which have a very vibrant Jewish future, and where to be a Jewish kid or to be a Jewish university student or a Jewish medical professional of some sort, you can have an experience that it was like in Canada in the 1990s. It's a time which is sort of outside of our historical moment.
10: Ari, I only have about 30 seconds left, but when are you moving?
11: We are planning on moving hopefully in middle of next year. We have to wait on my wife's paperwork to come through. So I've sponsored her and we're in the process of that right now, but we are sort of eagerly moving there. I don't know if you've been following the whole situation with the Gadsad, but there are tax implications as well with this. So I'm learning as well on the way, but I really wish the best for Canada. I don't think my relationship is over with Canada. I have so many family here. I'm planning on keeping my citizenship. I love this country.
10: Yeah.
11: And I hope this is not the end of my relationship with Canada.
10: Well, Ari Blaff, America's gain is Canada's, it's Canada's loss and Canada's shame. I'm sorry to see you. I'm sorry it came to this, but I do wish you the best possible life to you and your family.
11: Thanks so much, Ben. It'd be great to stay in touch. I love your program.
10: Thank you so much. All right, when we come back, there is a story out of the UK that you have to hear to believe. That's next.
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1: All right, I want you to sit with a sentence for a second, just one sentence. This week, the government of the UK, the country that gave the world the Magna Carta, common law, the abolition of the slave trade, published an official 9-page government document explaining to newly arrived asylum seekers that they are not allowed to rape women, that they are not allowed to have sex with children. That's not satire. That's not a headline from some parody account. That is the Home Office of His Majesty's government in writing telling grown adults in that country the age of consent is 16 and no, but she said yes. Doesn't count if she's a child. Now, stop and ask yourself the only question that matters here. Who is this for? Because a government doesn't print a pamphlet like this for fun. A government prints a pamphlet like that because it has concluded quietly and internally, without ever saying it out loud or at a press conference, that a meaningful number of the people it is admitting into the country do not share the most basic moral floor of that society that they are joining. Not the ceiling, the floor. Not learn to queue politely. Not here's how the kettle works. Don't rape women. And when a minister was asked to defend it, and this is real, by the way, it happened on a London radio station. She explained that it's necessary because some newcomers come from, quote, different cultures. There it is. That's the ball game. The leader of the Conservative Party of the UK, Cammy Badenoch, gets it.
2: Which cultures, in your view, are less valid than others?
3: Oh, lots. Cultures that believe in child marriage, for instance, or that women don't have equal rights. I actually think it's extraordinary that people think that's an unusual or controversial thing to say. Of course, not all cultures are equally valid. I don't believe in cultural relativism. I believe in Western values, the principles which have made this country great. And I think that we need to make sure that we continue to abide by those principles to keep the society that we have now. I am saying that if we want to have a well-integrated society, we need to make sure that we have a shared culture and a shared identity. This is a multi-ethnic society. That's obvious. I'm a black woman sitting here talking to you. But there is a difference between being multi-ethnic and being multicultural. I grew up in a place that was multicultural, and yet everybody looked the same. Conflict arises when you emphasize difference. We need to emphasize the thing that we share. Being British, British values, the things that we talked about, freedom, equal rights, personal responsibility, not discriminating people because of their sexual orientation. There are some cultures that do that. I don't think that a culture that thinks gay people should be stoned is as valid as ours. This is not a controversial thing to say.
1: Yeah. Yes, she's right. It's not a controversial thing to say. However, for years, anyone who suggested that culture matters, that some values are better than others, that a society built on the equality of women is superior to one that isn't, was called a bigot. You were shouted down. You were deplatformed. Moral relativism was the official religion. Who are we to judge? Every culture is equally valid. They're just different. And now the same governing class that enforced that religion has been forced to publish a document whose entire premise is that no, actually, all cultures are not equally valid, and we'd very much like the new arrivals to adopt ours, specifically the part of, you know, not assaulting our daughters. They know. They've always known. The leaflet is the confession. But here's what makes me genuinely angry, not just amused. The leaflet is what you do instead of policy. A serious country that discovered this failing, that discovered it was admitting people who need to be told rape is wrong, if they were serious, they would ask, should we be admitting them at all? And at this pace? And with what screening? And what happens if, you know, they ignore the pamphlet? An unserious country prints 9 pages, pats itself on the back, and disperses the same arrivals into more towns and calls it fairness. Integration is not a brochure. Integration is, or at least should be, an expectation backed by consequences delivered by a country confident enough to say, this is who we are, and if you want to be here, you will be that too. Britain has lost its nerve to say that. And a country that won't defend its own moral floor doesn't have a floor for long. And before anyone in Canada gets comfortable, please don't. We were told by our own prime minister that Canada is the world's first post-national state. No core identity, no mainstream. That wasn't a gaffe. That wasn't the musings of a moron. That was a philosophy. And a post-national state is precisely a state that can no longer tell a newcomer, this is what we believe here, because it has decided as a matter of principle that here believes nothing. The UK leaflet isn't Britain's story. It is a preview of what is to come here. It's what arrives at the end of the road that we are cheerfully walking, a civilization so afraid of asserting its own values that it's reduced to begging in laminated bullet points for the ones it used to take for granted. The West didn't become the West by accident. We didn't get rich and free and safe by accident. It got there on a foundation of values, of equality of women, rule of law, the sanctity of the individual that somebody built and somebody else defended. You can absolutely welcome newcomers onto that foundation. Millions have come, millions have embraced it, and millions have strengthened it. That is the immigration story this country should be proud of. But you cannot welcome people onto a foundation while simultaneously insisting that foundation doesn't exist. Britain just found out the hard way, 9 pages at a time. All right, I get off the soapbox now. And I'm glad to be talking about this because as I've gotten to know Joyjeet over here, he, to me, even though I make fun of him all the time, is the greatest version of the people we should be inviting into this country. He came here. And what did he do with his time off? We talked about this a couple of weeks ago. He traveled the country. And when somebody travels the country, they learn more about the country. And they find those cultural touch points that we share. And his identity becomes more Canadian. It comes into focus. It becomes clearer. It becomes stronger. Joy, when you got here, like, what did you... There were no pamphlets. There was nothing like that. But there must have been a little bit of a culture shock. There must have been something where you go, oh, that's not how we did things back home. And I wonder when you encountered a moment like that, did you say, all right, might be uncomfortable for me. I've never done that before, but I'm going to do it their way because I'm here now.
4: 100%. Yeah. And you would find a lot more instances when you move to a different country altogether and a different, you know, across 7 seas and everything. But the only point is, as you said, now when I'm here, I need to do things the way the things are done here, not, you know, how I used to do things back at home.
1: Yeah.
4: And they do take a while, but you have to adapt. And that's what, I guess, adapt, like getting into a new culture means.
1: Yeah.
4: And that doesn't mean I'm, you know, foregoing where I came from.
1: Yeah.
4: I still have my roots, but I'm trying to do things differently.
1: Yeah.
4: Not bad, not good, but differently. Yeah. The way I used to do before.
1: You're first generation. I'm second generation on my mom's side. She came from Yugoslavia. My dad's family is Irish, going all the way back, but from Quebec. So, you know, I'm half Irish as well. Ed, your family's from Egypt, right?
5: Yeah, my dad was born and raised in Egypt.
1: Yeah, and when did he come over?
5: I want to say it was maybe the 70s. He married my mom in 78, but they also kind of lived abroad. They were teachers. The 80s, they settled down here.
1: I'm guessing proud Canadian.
5: Yeah.
1: Yeah.
5: I mean,
1: yeah.
5: He's still very much Egyptian,
1: yeah,
5: but I mean, he speaks perfect English.
1: But we love that. Like, I love that, right? Like, what people don't realize is there is so much that binds second generation Canadians from practically every culture. Like, there are so many similarities between a Serbian grandmother, a Bolivian grandmother, an Egyptian grandmother, an Indian grandmother. They're nosy. They love to cook. They love to...
5: 100%.
1: They dote on you.
5: Are we related, Ben?
1: We're all related with that stuff. And what Cami Badenoch said, where she said, like, these are the things that we have in common. Instead, it's, well, I can't know what it means to be Egyptian because I'm not Egyptian. That's friggin' nonsense. And that's why we are where we are. All right, we're going to take a break. And remember to find us on YouTube. We upload this interview. This rant will be up there soon. 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
1: Welcome back to the Ben Mulrooney Show. And you know I love to eat. You might also know I love to cook. I love cooking for my kids. I have a rule I try to live by, which I try to cook for them at least 5 times a week. And I don't use any delivery apps. So if we want food, we have to go out and get it or eat it at the restaurant. But I love cooking for them. I love coming up with the recipes. I love trying them out. If the kids don't love it, I try to tweak it for the next time. And it just makes me feel good. Now, that's me. David Cooper, however, he then asks why that is. And then he does the deep dive into those things. And that's why his show is a destination listening for so many people. David Cooper, welcome back to the show.
2: Thank you, Ben Mulrooney. How are you doing today?
1: Well, I'm good, but I'd like for you to help me understand myself more. Why do I enjoy cooking for my kids so much?
2: Well, I, to the point of annoyance, will assemble my friends over to cook for them. And I'm toiling in the kitchen. Do they really care? Or they just want to hang? Who knows? So a recent study says not only is cooking good for like community building, whatever, but it's kind of selfish. It boosts your mood as the cook.
1: Yeah.
2: Not just making other people around you happy. So you're not just a great dad. Maybe you're secretly trying to feel good about yourself while you cook.
1: It does make me feel good. I acknowledge that. It makes me feel of value. And it makes me feel, and I'm trying to find that feeling as much as possible. I'm trying to be of value and of service to in as many ways as I can. And cooking for, last night my son, I think inadvertently referred to me after I had toiled in the kitchen as his roommate. I dissuaded him of that nomenclature quite quickly. But I love preparing dinner. And then when dinner's done, I send everybody on their way so I can clean up and then I serve them dessert. And I love it. I love it. You're right. There is a selfish thing about it, but I think it's a selfishness that ends up being beneficial to them after, because if I feel good about the things I'm doing for them, I'm going to want to do more things for them.
2: Yes. I mean, it does boost the mood and sense of community around you, cohesion, all that. But like for you, in a world where we feel powerless in our jobs, in a world where we don't have this sense of like competence that we might have 10,000 years ago, you go out, you shoot a spear in the gazelle, you come back home. It's a way to feel like you really accomplished something.
1: Yeah.
2: And there are mental health benefits to that. You feel good when you do stuff like that.
1: Well, there's also mental health benefits apparently in consuming true crime information, like bloody.
2: Yeah,
1: gruesome.
2: This one really.
1: And, you know, we're following Lindsay Clancy trial. We had Ashley Banfield on the show to level set with the audience, because I think a lot of people are discovering it in real time as this trial is unfolding. Truly tragic events. But I just assumed, I honestly thought the people who, for lack of better expression, get off on it, I always thought there was something wrong with them.
2: I did too. And in fact, my girlfriend will not watch true crime with me. I'm not a huge fan, but I will watch it because she said it messes her up for like a week. She looks at the world with this ugly lens. While that may be true for her, a study looked into the people who really love true crime, like true crime junkies, and found it actually lowers their anxiety, particularly for women. You'd think it would do the opposite. You'd think hearing about someone breaking into homes would make you worried someone would break into your home.
1: Yeah.
2: But in reality, I mean, researchers, they admit they don't know the mechanism here. They observe the results. They don't know the mechanism. But what they think is, if you listen to these horrific stories, you're kind of like rehearsing it in your head, sort of like exposure therapy. So if you're constantly worried of someone breaking into your home, you kind of hear about how it happens, learn about how it happens.
1: Yeah.
2: And they think that decreases the anxiety. So people who like true crime, maybe they are messed in the head.
1: Well, yeah, but also like I know people who love true crime, but they won't watch a horror movie. It's weird. And hearing that consuming true crime before sleep can act as a calming bedtime ritual, leading to lower reported anxiety levels the following day. I don't know how you get there from here. It doesn't make any sense to me.
2: I mean, for horror, I'm not scared. It's just jump scares like make my heart hurt. I'm the guy in the theater who screams, "Oh no!" And you're like, "Shut up." I just can't deal with jump scares. And so I avoid horror because that's what it's filled with.
1: You know, there's this Hollywood husband, Hollywood hype husband archetype that's developing. And I didn't know it was so exceptional that we're only discovering it now. I would have assumed that the idea of a supportive husband of a hyper successful musician or artist, I would have assumed that that was part and parcel of the job. And like, if you're,
2: yeah.
1: Yeah. So why is this a new phenomenon?
2: Well, I'm talking to a reporter tomorrow about this who did a deep dive into the hype husband. Now, there's this stereotype of the like wife guy, which is the husband of the rich, successful woman who's kind of like seen as a leech.
1: Yes, well, I
2: but there's
1: say
2: this
1: kept
2: new
1: man.
2: Class.
1: Kept man.
2: Yeah. Sure. The kept man, the wife guy. But there's this new class of people. Like if we look at Tom Holland with Zendaya or Travis Kelce with Taylor Swift, these guys are confident. They have careers of their own, right?
1: Yeah.
2: They're certainly not as rich. They're certainly not as famous, but they're just sort of seen as these cool, confident, you know, positive masculine figures who are just totally happy to have their way more famous and talented wives.
1: Yeah.
2: And it's sort of a new class of kept man with confidence and success mixed in. And people love these couples.
1: Yeah, but
2: they absolutely love them.
1: But it's mutually beneficial too, right? Like if you are a positive force in her life, and her star rises, then you're the sucker fish sort of cleaning the teeth of the giant whale. You're going to go far.
2: But I don't think Travis Kelce, I mean, to some people he is, but I think he's like, he won the Super Bowl, or Tom Holland. He's Superman. No, These are successful dudes.
1: Okay, first of all, Tom Holland is Spider-Man. So
2: that's what I said. You
1: tongue.
2: Said Superman. I
1: bite
2: said Spider-Man.
1: Tongue.
2: Okay, fine.
1: Okay, secondly, Travis Kelce absolutely was successful
2: before. He won
1: before.
2: The Spider Bowl.
1: Yes. But he apparently his finances have gone through the roof. There's all sorts of more exposure that he's benefited from. But he also has all these new business ventures.
2: Sure.
1: And apparently,
2: sure.
1: from what I've read, I don't know if any of it's confirmed. But like the geniuses that she has assembled around her have been lending their expertise to him. For business advice and for investment ideas, and so he's in a far better place today. But I think
2: no one's arguing that.
1: But I think what it really comes down to is these relationships are genuine. Like it seems like Travis Kelce genuinely loves his wife. It seems like Tom Holland genuinely loves Zendaya, and they are proud of
2: these
1: women's
2: success.
1: How could
2: you not? Is there one person who doesn't like Zendaya out there?
1: I mean,
2: come on.
1: She's awesome. But it doesn't look like it's being done for business. That's just a positive spin-off effect to their real, real genuine affection for each other.
2: And there's this confident, like masculine vibe that these two, like Tom Holland, to me, there's nothing more masculine than the fact that his successful wife that towers over him, she's taller than him.
1: Yeah.
2: He's just like, I'm a good actor. She's a better actor. She makes more money. I'm happy. I'm cool. It's the hype husband. You know, I'm happy for this person.
1: Oh, yeah.
2: It's not the conniving, you know.
1: He doesn't sit there comparing box office receipts, right?
2: Yeah.
1: Yeah. So
2: I'm talking to a reporter tomorrow who did a deep dive on this, and it should be a lot of fun.
1: My favorite quote from Tom Holland was, if you have a problem with me, text me. And if you don't have my number, then you don't know me well enough to have a problem with me.
2: Mm.
1: Yeah.
2: We love Superman. We love the Spider Bowl.
1: All right. David Cooper, thank you so much. If people want to find the show, where and when?
2: Well, I'm on various times, but where you are in Toronto, it's 7 p.m. It's called The Last Show. You can also download our podcast. Check it out. This is the kind of conversations we have
1: you. Thank you, my friend. You take care.
2: Take care.
1: And we say goodbye to Mr. Cooper, and we also say goodbye to Edmonton. It's been fun thus far this week. Let's close it up tomorrow on Friday. And when we come back, we're going to talk about a $200 million spaceport. I was super hyped. And then when I saw it in real life, I couldn't believe what we paid for what we got. We're going to be talking with a conservative politician who's all over this story next.
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1: From the National Newsroom of the Canadian Press, I'm Rob Westgate. With a trade and tariff deal in the works between Canada and the U.S., U.S. Vice President J.D. Vance has added his two cents to the conversation while speaking at a fundraising event.
2: Audio from the fundraiser in Southampton, New York on Wednesday was provided to the Canadian Press by a source in attendance who wasn't authorized to share the comments publicly. In it, Vance calls Carney a, quote, very sweet guy, but says the Prime Minister tried to out-tough U.S. President Donald Trump. Vance says it's hilarious Carney's presenting the temporary tariff pause as a victory because he says Canada climbed down on a lot of issues. Vance also says the behind-the-scenes story is that Giovanni has a good relationship with the Trump administration and has been a successful advocate for Canada, specifically around energy and autos.
3: He's been, like, quietly inserting himself into these negotiations.
2: Giovanni has traveled to Washington on numerous occasions, including in April. Kelly Malone, The Canadian Press, Washington.
1: As for the latest on the deal, Canada-U.S. Trade Minister Dominic LeBlanc offered a brief update from Washington Thursday.
4: Canadians expect us to get a deal that's in the economic interest of Canada and Canadian workers. We're very close. We continue to make progress. And we're going to stay here and do the work that's necessary until we get to that point.
1: The deal is expected to address U.S. tariffs on steel, aluminum, lumber, and autos, while also covering some U.S. concerns about limited access to Canada's dairy market, as well as Canada's retaliatory tariffs on autos and provincial bans on American alcohol imports. Now for an update from the BC wildfires, Harpreet Sidhu says an AirTag that stayed online as a wildfire roared into the outskirts of her neighborhood in British Columbia's Okanagan region gave her some hope that the home she shares with her husband was still standing. Otherwise, she said she was sure it was gone. The couple are among the evacuees who have been allowed to return to the Summerland area this week with a downgrading of evacuation orders.
5: The part that really hit me was just walking around to the back of my property and seeing the fire was, you could see the ash and the burnt trees and all the grasses and everything. And it was maybe about 20 feet away.
1: There are signs of structure protection work throughout the neighborhood, but Sidhu says she also saw several nearby homes raised by the Bald Range wildfire as it exploded in size within hours of its discovery back on August 7th. And finally, a popular beauty brand is responding to backlash following the death of a young actress.
6: Neutrogena is apologizing for its treatment of Hayden Panettiere. She said that she was dropped for speaking out about her postpartum depression. After a social media backlash from fans since her passing, Neutrogena admits it made her feel unsupported during a very difficult time. The statement saying, "This is not what Neutrogena stands for or who we want to be."

0: Wayne Cabot, ABC News.
1: This is the Canadian Press. In sports, the race for the American League's third wildcard spot is getting tighter by the day. The Toronto Blue Jays hit three homers in a 5-1 win over Tampa Bay to move a half game behind the idle Minnesota Twins. The Texas Rangers kept pace with Toronto by shutting out Washington 2-0. Week 12 in the CFL season is underway with a blowout result. The league-leading Montreal Alouettes rolled to a 46-16 rout of Ottawa. Tyson Philpott had two touchdown catches for the Alouettes. The Red Blacks, they remain winless after 10 games. The NFL is handing down fines of $500,000 U.S. apiece to the Dallas Cowboys and the New Orleans Saints. This comes after a fight-filled joint practice in California. Players on both teams threw helmets and punches during skirmishes throughout the session. And finally, there's word that veteran guard James Harden is going to stay with the Cleveland Cavaliers on a three-year deal worth roughly $97 million U.S. From the Canadian Press, I'm Rob Westgate.
2: This is

0: There is an old adage, watch the pennies and the dollars take care of themselves. And in the grand scheme of things, a $200 million investment by the federal government, that's not even a drop in a bucket. It's nothing compared to what this government and previous liberal governments have spent on all manner of things. But when I heard the news that Canada was going in an effort to have sovereignty over their ability to launch satellites, we were going to invest $200 million in a spaceport, I got excited. I thought, this is good. This is a nice new thing to do. And then I was so excited. I watched the first, I could launch a something that was live streamed. And I couldn't believe what I saw. It was just a slab of concrete in what seemed to be like carved out of a forest. And I'm so glad that our next guest has been sounding the alarm and asking the questions that I think are incumbent that for this government to answer. And so please welcome to the show, Conservative MP Michael Cooper. Michael, thanks so much for coming on the show.
1: Good afternoon, Ben.
0: So let's level set. Fundamentally, do you have an issue with an investment in Canada's ability to have more agency over our, you know, what we put up in space?
1: In principle, yeah. It's a good idea. It's in Canada's national interests. But what is at issue is this contract that the Liberal government entered into with a company called Maritime Launch Services.
0: Okay, so tell me what the issue is.
1: Well, we have a lease that is a $200 million lease over 10 years with Maritime Launch Services, a company that has no history of launching anything into space. Indeed, it was a nearly bankrupt company to lease land that Maritime Launch Services doesn't own, that Maritime Launch Services leases from the province of Nova Scotia for $13,500 and then is flipping the land back to Ottawa, earning a profit of 1,300%. Huh. And then there is a pump and dump element to this, in as much as the lease was backdated and the shares suddenly increased significantly in value, and the chair of the board all of a sudden sold 3 million shares and walked away with a cool $1.8 million. So there's a lot of smoke.
0: Yeah.
1: And where there's smoke, there's almost certainly fire.
0: Do we know, because, you know, there's a scab here, right? And I'm loath to pick at a scab, but we've seen these scabs before. And oftentimes when we pick at them, we see a lot of people who have a lot of connections to a lot of people in Ottawa who are either on a board or who own a stock. Do we know anything about who's pulling the strings at these companies?
1: Well, we know that there are connections with Maritime Launch Services and the Liberal government. The chair of the board, Sasha Jacobs, is connected with Gerald Butts. The former premier of Nova Scotia, Stephen McNeil, serves on the advisory board, and the chief lobbyist for Maritime Launch Services is a former staffer to Sean Fraser, whose riding is right next door and appears to have been very much involved in this, at least discussions and lead up to the contract.
0: It's I'm not against putting these spinning up industries in ridings and helping out local economies, but it just doesn't seem like we're getting a lot here. It does seem like there are questions that need to be answered. This government, however, Michael, does not seem eager to answer questions. I mean, when they took control of the committees, even though they promised that for the duration of this parliament they would do no such thing, I mean, they've been pretty quick to shut down debate, to close off lines of questioning, and just to say there's nothing to see here. Are you optimistic that you are going to be able to ask your questions? And even if you do, are you optimistic you'll get answers?
1: Well, we pressed for answers all spring and got nowhere with the Liberals. They provided non-answers and stonewalled. And now that Mark Carney has secured a majority that he didn't earn at the ballot box by picking up MPs who cross the floor. What we have seen them do with that arguably illegitimate majority is shut down accountability by shutting down committees. So we will use the tools that we have at our disposal, but those tools are in many respects limited given the fact that Liberals now have a majority.
0: So, yeah, so what can you do?
1: Well, one tool that we do have are order paper questions, and that is a process in which members of Parliament can pose detailed questions to the government. The government has 45 days to respond. Of course, it's an imperfect process because the responses oftentimes are vague. We will also continue to use the committee process to bring forward motions, to demand transparency, to demand the release of the lease, which this government has not provided.
0: And
1: we will continue to ask questions so that at least Canadians are aware that the $200 million of their tax money is going to what had been a nearly bankrupt company for a concrete slab and a gravel parking lot in Nova Scotia.
0: Yeah, I'll tell you why this matters to me, Michael, is that we are about to embark on the largest spending spree that we've ever had. And I think there's a lot of cross political support for Mark Carney's initiatives as it relates to funding our military at a level at which it has deserved for a very long time. And he's spinning up all sorts of new initiatives that are going to lead to new industries, hopefully self-sustaining. There could be a boom, but it's going to take, for that boom to happen, it's going to take a massive outlay of cash by this government. And if at a $200 million kick at the can, we see at least suspect hints of, you know, not doing things right, what hope do we have that they can assure us that when it comes time to be spending hundreds of billions, we won't see this in every nook and cranny?
1: Well, precisely. And one of the questions that we've been asking with this particular lease is why was it backdated by 1 year to April 1st, 2025? There were no negotiations. There was no lease. There was nothing that occurred from April 1st, 2025 until March of 2026. And yet $20 million was funneled to Maritime Launch Services. Why is that? Could it be that according to the 2025 financial statements of Maritime Launch Services, that they had suffered a $47 million financial loss and had revenue of only $15,000? Could it be that it was to bail out a bankrupt company? And then in the process, Jacobs immediately walked away with $1.8 million within a matter of less than 3 weeks.
0: Well, I think these are important questions that deserve to be answered. I got to say, having watched this these early days of this government, I'm not optimistic that they're going to answer them freely and enthusiastically, but I am glad that you're keeping the pressure on. Michael Cooper, thank you so much, the MP for St. Albert, Sturgeon River in Alberta. We appreciate your time today. Enjoy the end of August.
1: Thanks very much, Ben.
0: All right. When we come back, we are going to talk about one aspect of this apparent deal that we have with the Americans. Booze. It's been banned in certain places. You haven't been able to buy it. The prime minister has been asking the premiers to do something. We'll talk about what that thing is next.

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1: It's hard to judge a trade deal if you don't know any details about the trade deal. So we staved off the 50% tariffs that Donald Trump was going to apply to our economy the other day. And we were given a 3-day reprieve to, I don't know, get our ducks in a row on a more formal deal. But the details coming out of the PMO are few and far between. Instead, we are relying on best guesstimates and anything that we hear from the Americans. But there's one point that seems to be bubbling to the surface, and it's that Prime Minister Mark Carney has requested from the premiers in every province where they have banned the sale of American booze to reverse that ban. Apparently, it's a sticking point for the president. And as far as I'm concerned, if this is one of the biggest points, then good. Then if this really mattered to the president, then I'm all for reinstituting the booze. I thought the point was made a long time ago and we could have quietly put the booze back. And just because it's there doesn't mean American Canadians are going to buy it. And so there you go. And so we probably wouldn't have had to give up very much because something he wanted and we can do. Right. So I'm all for it. But that's all we know about this thing right now. Let's listen to some of the reaction to this that has occurred over the course of the last little while. Lisa Raitt is on very often with my colleague on 640 Toronto, Greg Brady. Ed, did she say this today? Yeah, she said this today. So this was on the Ontario question. Because Ontario, with the LCBO, largest purchaser of alcohol on the planet, if they choose not to buy any U.S. booze, that's a big deal. And so here's what Doug Ford says is a test on the tariffs.
2: What's Doug Ford saying? That to me is a big litmus test, meaning that how he feels about the tariffs that have been presented to him is really going to determine how this whole thing moves forward. Because he's got a way how big the tariff is going to be and what it's going to do to his Ontario industries and what the impact is going to be. So interestingly enough, Madame Frechette, who's the premier of Quebec, last night put out a post on X, and she said, "I don't have enough information to make decisions. I've asked for more information from the Prime Minister, and when I have it, I will make the decisions that are best for Quebec." And her last line was, and by the way, essentially, only Quebec can determine whether or not what kind of liquor is on Quebec shelves. So kind of drawing a line in the sand for her, saying, I may not like at first glance what you've briefed us on, Prime Minister. I want some more information.
1: I mean, I don't know if it makes me feel better or worse that I as a regular Canadian walking around the world also feels that I don't have enough information from this prime minister. And, you know, the fact that a premier is feeling that, okay, so we're all in the same boat. He's not just keeping it from us. And we haven't heard from Doug Ford yet, but we have heard from Manitoba Premier Wab Kanew. Here's what he said yesterday.
3: I like working with Prime Minister Carney. He's obviously working very hard with his team to try and get us a deal. If it's a good deal, we're happy to play ball with the other parts of the country and be part of Team Canada, and maybe that includes putting the American booze back on the shelves. But if Trump is going to try and continue to tariff us and try to get Canada to sign off on his misguided, economically destructive approach to things, we're not going to play ball with that. If the deal comes forward and it's a bad deal, we're not going to put the booze back on the shelves. If they're going to bring forward a bad deal, then just let him torch his own chances in the midterms. Let Americans have to lie in the bed that they've chosen by electing such a misguided president.
1: All right, so that's the type of clip. If you hear something like that, you're like, that's going to go viral. People are going to be sharing that one. And somebody no doubt shared it with the prime minister's office, because here's what Wab Kanew said today.
3: That the prime minister really, really recommended, and we decided to put the booze back on the shelves. What I would say to Canadians is leave it there. If we put the booze back on the shelves, don't buy it. Let it sit on the shelf where the Liquor Mart employees will be putting it, and buy the Canadian stuff instead. the Prime Minister and the Government of Canada might think it's important for us to put things back on the shelf so that they can get this deal and help some of our fellow Canadians, some of their employers, some of their businesses, that we don't like Donald Trump's approach to trade or his way of treating Canada. You know, very wise people have said you can't get a good deal with a bad person. And I think that rule applies here. I mean, you know, President Trump is the reason we're all paying so much at the gas pump right now because of his misguided war in Iran. And I could go on and on and on about the Epstein files, and you know that I will. But realistically, this is the situation that we're in as Canadians. So we still have agency. We can still make the choice. We can still say Crown Royal is better than Jack Daniels.
1: I got to say, man, just if I could editorialize for just a second here, of all the NDP leaders in this country, I like Wob the best. I really do. I would not pretend to know all of his policies, and I'm sure there's some stuff he stands for that I would completely stand against. But if more of them were like him, that the NDP would not federally would not be what it is. He's a compelling character, and he is a clear speaker. And he is when he speaks, I listen. He even found a way to bring Epstein in it without sounding like he was going off the rails. So good on him. And I think he pointed out, but again, he also said, he admitted he doesn't know what the deal is yet. Now let's zoom out for a second, because Ian Lee, who's an associate professor in management at the Sprott School of Business at Carleton University, he's been on this show a lot. He speaks exceptionally clearly as well. Let's listen to him as to what the prize is and what our eyes should be on.
4: The Stanley Cup of these negotiations is access to the largest economy on planet Earth, $32 trillion. And so, yes, we want a good deal. Yes, we want to give up as little as possible. But the prize is not whether we save this sector or that sector from another 2 or 3 or 5%. The prize is whether we have continued open access to our largest trading partner, literally next door, 60 minutes from the Canadian border, 60 minutes from most Canadian cities, to the largest economy. And it appears that we're going to land there in that sweet spot.
1: Hopefully. And that is clear. And I subscribe to that. But in the commercial break that we just came out of, I was scrolling through Twitter, and there at least appeared to be rumblings that the Prime Minister is circling around accepting a 15% tariff on Canadian automotive, on the Canadian automotive sector. And we spoke about it yesterday that 15% is an untenable tariff. We might as well just close up shop. And as a matter of fact, the numbers would suggest, based on the experts who have spoken on this, that if we are tariffed at 15%, then every single car manufacturer in this country, when I say this country, what I really mean is Ontario and in parts of Quebec, they're just going to finish the runs that they're responsible for, and that'll be it. That'll be it. And I don't know anybody who can say that that is a win. if we lose the manufacturing base, automotive manufacturing base that Ontario has been known for over 100 years, I'm sorry, the big brain in Ottawa didn't do his job well enough. And I would not accept the argument that nobody else could have gotten a better job. I won't accept it. Because one side's been playing the hypothetical game for a very long time saying nobody could be doing better right now than Mark Carney. So I'll play the hypothetical game as well, there was a better deal out there and you didn't get it. But time will tell. Dominique Leblanc earlier today said that we are close to a deal. So fingers crossed that worst case scenario will not come to pass. All right, when we come back, we're joined by the senior editor and columnist for the National Post, Terry Newman. There is a Canadian politician who did something that if it was done by someone from another party, there would be hell to pay. Talking about that next.
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1: One of the first images I saw this morning when I spun up my phone and turned on the Twitter machine was of Canadian Liberal Member of Parliament Anthony Housefather enthusiastically canvassing in Florida for his friend, Democratic candidate running in the state primary, Debbie Wasserman Schultz. And immediately I thought to myself, I cannot wait to see the reactions of a number of people. And one of them that I was looking forward to and decided we got to dig deeper into this was Terry Newman, senior editor and columnist with the National Post. And she joins us now. Terry, welcome.
19: Thanks for having me.
1: So many ways we can unpack this. None of them, I think, look particularly good for Anthony Housefather. It's been described that they've been friends for years. And it's been described that they share a passion for issues of respect for Israel and the Jewish people. But I don't think any of that matters here. This is a Canadian politician. We're in the middle of a trade war with Donald Trump, and he's down there supporting somebody who is on the other side. It's not a good look. I don't see how it helps anyone.
19: Yeah, absolutely. I mean, the optics are not good. We hope he was just canvassing. You know, there are things that would be considered illegal if he was, you know, directing or advising in any way, right? So we hope he was sticking to that. But I mean, one of the things is that, you know, these talks are going on, and we know already that this is a very fragile, these are fragile discussions. And in October, trade discussions were blown up by Doug Ford's anti-tariff fad.
1: Yeah.
19: Right. With Reagan. So Hoekstra told us this,
1: Terry, I don't buy that. I don't care what the narrative is now. When the president first saw it, he said he had no problem with it. None. He said he said as much. I do not believe that for one second. It's a very handy line for the government in Ottawa to escape responsibility. When the president first saw it, he had no problem with it. So maybe someone convinced him to be upset with it later, but I don't buy it. I don't care what anyone says.
19: Yeah, I'm not sure, but either way, it doesn't look good. I mean, there is, you know, the sense that there could be some type of interference if it crossed beyond canvassing. The other thing is, of course, the obvious. I mean, when he posted this to his Facebook account, so this is how it was found. It's not like he did what Jamil Giovanni did, which was publicly come out and say, "Hey, I'm going to go across the aisle here. I'm going to try to leverage a friendship I have with Vance, and I'm going to try to help these talks go through." I mean, he was lambasted for doing that, right? So, because of course he's a conservative. I mean, do you see the liberals, you know, coming at House Father for this? And the other thing, I mean, your listeners may not know this. I mean, right now in Montreal, there is next week a motion to try to cut Montreal off from Israel.
1: Yeah.
19: And, you know, why is he, you know, in Florida and doing these types of things? He's not a part of the city of Montreal, but still, I mean, he's a part of the Jewish community. So there's a lot of, the optics are just not good.
1: Yeah, he could have, if that justification that they both share a passion for protecting the Jewish people, you got a lot of work to do here within your own red tent, Mr. House Father. Before you start helping somebody else clean up their side, you claim that that's important to you. And I'm not going to take anything away from him as a Jewish man. I'm not going to do that. But there are things that have been done and said by people that he, I'm sure, has access to that he could be leaning on. That speech that his boss gave at that synagogue in Toronto amounted to an absolute clown car of an anti-Semitism task force. Why aren't you pushing on that? Why are you down in Florida? And never mind the fact that this is the elbows up crowd that told us that we shouldn't be traveling to America. And you're traveling to America to help elect somebody who hates the guy we're negotiating with on the biggest trade deal and the most important thing that any of us has lived through in a very long time.
19: Right, exactly. So American style politics, unless it's democratic American style politics, right? So it just doesn't look good. No way that an MP of the governing party should be wearing a shirt from the opposite party in another country while canvassing. It's just not good.
1: Yeah, and you're right though. There's no outrage. It'd be very interesting to see if the press in this country picks this up and asks the prime minister, were you aware that your caucus member traveled down what did you know and when did you know it? There will be no editorials about a lack of patriotism by liberals demonstrated in this person's gleeful participation in the American electoral experiment. I mean, it's the hypocrisy and the one rule for thee, one rule for me. It's so clear, and they don't hide it, and they don't seem to care to appear to be fair and balanced and treat both sides equally.
19: Yeah, and you bring up a good point, right? Like, did House Father visit the Ethics Commissioner to discuss this, right? Did that go down?
1: Yep.
19: Did he not do it? You know, these are important things. And absolutely, I mean, the attacks that were against Jamil,
1: yeah,
19: and some of them, you know, seemed kind of racist, you know, at times, like it was brutal.
1: Yeah.
19: It was absolutely brutal. So, you know, to try to, and he wasn't trying to help the party that is opposite of the president that you're trying to have a trade deal go through with that already has a rocky situation. He was trying to help Canada,
1: yeah,
19: across the aisle,
1: yeah,
19: no, leverage a friendship.
1: Yeah, you may dispute how he did and whether it was successful and whether it was a success or a failure, but the intent was clear and he telegraphed it and he was excoriated for it. And so you're absolutely right. When I saw this, I asked myself one question. It's like, how, and I don't mean any disrespect to Anthony. He's from the interactions I've had, he's a kind man. But I don't know that he has the wherewithal to be in federal politics if his internal radar did not ping when Debbie mm-hmm. Wasserman Schultz called him up. If he had the idea on his own to say, you know what, maybe now is not the time. Good luck, Debbie. I support you in spirit, but I got to be here. The fact that he didn't
19: Good question.
1: Do that, it's like, I don't know. I don't know if you should be in politics. This is, you're not.
19: Here's the thing.
1: Yeah.
19: Yeah. I think what happens then is after a while, and the Liberals have been in power for quite a while, you start to think that everything that you do is normal and okay. Yeah. And this is why we change governments eventually. And we were due for a change, I think.
1: Oh yeah.
19: And that kind of, I don't know what happened. I think we got propelled into an alternate universe thanks to Trump. But yeah. So I think what happens is there's a sort of sense of, hey, you know, everything's fine. I'm here. I'm living. And you know,
1: yeah,
19: nothing is no big deal. So it's just a complacency.
1: Yeah. And only in Canada, where we feel that we are special and the rules don't apply, only we would elect 85% of the same people. They change the leader at the top and call that a change election.
19: Absolutely. Like, and only would the Liberals feel like this is okay.
1: Oh, yeah. Yeah. Well, if he's not being hauled into the PMO right now, if he's not already on a plane, he's going to be right quick. And if he's not maybe not. I say that thinking the rules of politics should apply to the Liberal Party, but they don't. Like I don't know that the Prime Minister is going to face any backlash, and I'm sure there's going to be an editorial tomorrow explaining why this was a brilliant move.
19: Well, look, I mean, if you look at, you know, complaints about, you know, the Conservatives doing, probably ever doing Joe Rogan or American talk shows or podcasts, nobody is ever complaining about Freeland doing American talk shows or Carney doing American talk shows.
1: Carney launching his campaign on an American show. Oh, my
19: God. Absolutely.
1: But it doesn't matter how many examples of it we have. I mean, you and I were on Twitter today talking about the difference. Oh, it's okay if somebody with a famous last name goes into politics on the left. They earned it. But if it's somebody on the right, then they are hereditary and we have no kings and blah, blah, blah. No matter how many of those we bring up, Terry. It doesn't matter. The hypocrisy, they breathe it in like oxygen. Terry Newman, senior editor and columnist with the National Post. Thank you so much. Come back again soon.
19: Thanks for having me, Ben.
1: All right. Don't go anywhere, because when we come back, we're joined by our great friend, Dr. Eric Kam, economics professor at Toronto Metropolitan University. We are going to unpack what we actually know about this tariff deal and all the things we don't.
16: All right, last question in the acronym category, D&D.
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1: Well, we all have high hopes that our prime minister and this government and his trade envoys and negotiators will be able to negotiate a great deal on behalf of Canadian workers and Canadian businesses and the Canadian economy. We have those high hopes because they were set by the prime minister himself. And a couple of days ago, we were given a reprieve on 50% tariffs under the Section 338 of the Smoot-Hawley Act, never before used against the big, bad, mean, abusive Canadian titan. But here they are. And we've been given a few more days to get our house in order and close the deal. What that deal looks like, as that's anybody's guess, our prime minister's not saying. So let's talk about what we do know with our latest, our guest, Dr. Eric Kam, economics professor at Toronto Metropolitan University. Eric, what do we know about this deal thus far?
2: Well, Benedict, the first thing we know is that we don't have one yet.
1: Yeah.
2: Because as Warren Kinsella says, unless you see something signed, sealed, and delivered, there's no there. So right now, there is no deal. And in my opinion, I think Canadians better ramp those expectations way down in terms of what they think they're going to get. And the reason that I have such a problem with this, Ben, to back it up for a second, was when our prime minister came out right from day one with what was his approach? Was it let's negotiate, let's mediate? No, it was elbows up. Let's get into a fight and let's teach the Americans and Donald Trump a lesson. And he entered a fight that, A, should never have been a fight. Number two, he entered a fight he could never win. And somehow he sold that to a majority of Canadians who voted him as prime minister. But, you know, we can get into this all you want. But I think the first thing the Canadians better do is realize that there's no win here for Canada. We're trying to mitigate our losses.
1: Well, one of your colleagues, Ian Lee, said that the win is access to the U.S. market. Right. We want it. And he said, you know, the U.S. has been clear. Every country is going to get tariffed. The question is, how much access can we get and at how low of a tariff rate? If we recognize that that is the reality, then you can start looking at what would constitute a win. But you're right. Look, at some point, somebody is going to write the postmortem of this. And, you know, if the rumors that are circulating, at least right now on X, are to be believed, that the prime minister is circling around possibly accepting a 15% tariff on Canada, the automotive industry. Well, the automotive experts have said that's it. We're dead. Cooked toast. No more automotive industry in Canada. As soon as these the factories are done with their current runs, they will close up shop and move to the States. And so that's not a win. That's nothing. That is unacceptable. And if that were to come to pass, what would happen to the Ontario economy and, by extension, the Canadian economy?
2: Well, since the car industry tends to be a good microcosm of that, let's just talk about that 15% U.S. tariff on Canadian-made cars. Because, number one, our auto production becomes incredibly less competitive.
1: Yep.
2: Number two, the bigger threat here, of course, is future investment moving to the United States. That might even be worse than we're going to sell fewer cars, is the factories that are not going to open. And then number three, you know, it just totally undermines what was a very integrated North American auto model. And so what really makes me mad, Ben, and you can tell I'm really mad because I think we got screwed from day one, is you can't think of this. And I'm asking Canadians, don't think of this 15% as Canada winning, because Trump came down from 25. Before this war, which should never have been a war, the relevant tariff was basically zero.
1: Yeah.
2: So in terms of economics, we are not negotiating 25 down to 15. We've negotiated from zero up to 15. And as I said, congratulations, Mr. Prime Minister. Not only are we going to sell less cars, but we're going to open up less factories. And so that's going to absolutely undermine Ontario's economy, which is Canada's economy. And there's just no win to be had here, Ben. I'm terrified to see when this thing's come out, because I think Donald Trump couldn't have played it better. And I think, I hate to say this because I still cheer for Canada, but Canadians, they got the prime minister they voted for.
1: But look, again, I hope that what I'm hearing isn't true. I'm hoping that it's not 15%. I'm hoping it's something that can at least keep our factories open long enough to hopefully in a couple of years work with a president who's a more amenable and cognizant of the values of the integrated supply chains. You're not going to be able to convince me that a year of flying around the world and touting these incredible trade deals that you've apparently signed because our relationship is effectively over and there's a rupture, and you can't tell me that you kept your eye on the ball. You can't tell me that all those little deals that you that don't amount to a single day's worth of trade with the United States was the right move. That you should have been focusing where your focus should have always been, which was repairing the damage to our relationship that was done over 10 years with Justin Trudeau.
2: Well said. I mean, forget failing to get a trade deal. There will be a trade deal, but it's not going to be favorable to Canada, Ben, because it never could from the start. That's just what happens when you're dealing with the world's largest, most powerful economy, and we are a relatively small economy. So the immediate problem here, no matter what, he can pick 15, 10, 12 and a half, whatever his lucky number is on his bingo card, higher tariffs are going to mean fewer Canadian exports, lower production, and fewer Canadian jobs. But even a bigger economic danger is, what do the next 5 or 10 years look like? If you're a multinational deciding where to build your next factory, we may have skilled workers and competitive cost structures, but if producing in Ontario means constantly risking tariffs at the U.S. border while producing in Michigan doesn't, where would you build your factory, Ben? Where's the incentive for business to open up and stay in Canada when we already know now there is an unprecedented number of Canadians operating their businesses in the U.S.?
1: Yeah, I'm just trying to figure out how they position this as a win. And frankly, I wish we had more details, but we don't, because they won't give them to us. So we get to speculate. It's sort of our responsibility to speculate. In the absence of information, we go with our best guesses, and that's on the government. If they wanted accuracy from us right now, they would give us the data. But if Doug Ford in Ontario is told, you got to put the booze back on the shelves and your reward is a hollowing out of one of your biggest industries, the automotive industry, I don't know what he does. At that point, I think he probably thinks to himself, I shouldn't have had the prime minister over for a barbecue and said all those lovely things about him.
2: Well, that's right. Oh, so first of all, number one, let's be honest. As my grandfather would say, you can't turn chicken crap into chicken salad, okay? So Canadians really have to keep their eye on the ball here, as you said. Now, how are they going to sell it to you? I'm going to tell you. They're going to tell you all about now how they've eliminated the risk and uncertainty.
1: Yeah.
2: And they're going to say that has real economic value because now Canadian companies can make investment decisions and manufacturers can plan production and exporters can sign their contract wondering what's going to happen to the tariffs. But that's, you know, honest to God, that is just limiting the damage. That is putting lipstick on a pig, because as we just said before, you're not going from, you know, there's a reason Donald Trump set the number at 50 and, oh, well, we'll settle at 15, because he knows that Canadians are going to buy that. They're not going to see it as 0 to 15. We are going to get hosed, Ben. And the only question is, by how much?
1: All right, my friend. Listen, I hope that we get some details tomorrow, and hopefully it's better news than you and I are anticipating or fearing. And if it is, I'd love to have you back so we can talk about it again.
2: Anytime, my friend. Stay healthy.
1: All right. Thank you so much. And thank you, Edmonton, for joining us. Is that what we're doing now? Yes, we're saying goodbye to Edmonton. We did Edmonton already. Edmonton's not even here anymore. Just a reminder, if you want more of the Ben Mulrooney Show,

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We break down the data and those issues next. Don't go anywhere. The Ben Mulrooney Show marches on.

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1: From the National Newsroom of the Canadian Press, I'm Rob Westgate. Canada-U.S. Trade Minister Dominic LeBlanc returned to Washington Thursday to meet again with his American counterpart. Afterward, LeBlanc spoke briefly to reporters.
2: We continue to do the important work that Canadians expect us to do. We had a long, detailed meeting with Ambassador Greer and his colleagues.
1: Details of the deal remain scant, but it is expected to address U.S. tariffs on steel, aluminum, lumber, and autos, while some U.S. concerns are also likely addressed, including limited access to Canada's dairy market, Canada's retaliatory tariffs on autos, and provincial bans on American booze. On that last subject, at least one premier says he is reluctant. Manitoba's Wab Kanu says the U.S. president cannot be trusted.
3: Who are we making this deal with? Do we expect that this is going to be the end of, like, Donald Trump is all of a sudden going to say,

0: outskirts of her neighborhood gave her hope that the home she left behind during an evacuation was actually left standing. Otherwise, Harpreet Sidhu says she was pretty sure it would have been gone. Sidhu and her husband are among the evacuees who have been allowed to return to Summerland this week following the downgrading of evacuation orders.
1: The part that really hit me was just walking around to the back of my property and seeing the fire was, you could see the ash and the burnt trees and all the grasses and everything. And it was maybe about 20 feet away.
0: She says you could see evidence of the hard work done by the fire crews and their efforts at structure protection. However, it seemed almost inevitable that the Bald Range fire would destroy many homes during its fast advance through the area back on August 7th. And finally, the former Crown Prince of Iran has accepted an invite from Conservative leader Pierre Poilievre to visit Canada.
2: Reza Pahlavi lives in the Washington area after the 1979 Islamic Revolution pushed his family into exile. The 65-year-old has argued he's the best figure to replace the Ayatollah and oversee an Iranian transition to democratic elections. But Pahlavi's critics say his father ran a Western-backed dictatorship, and they argue Pahlavi has not managed to build a viable governance platform during his years in exile. Conservative leader Pierre Poilievre has not said he's endorsing Pahlavi, but instead calls it a chance to discuss democracy and safety for the Iranian diaspora. Jason White, The Canadian Press.
0: This is The Canadian Press. In sports, the race for the American League's third wildcard spot is getting tighter by the day. The Toronto Blue Jays hit three homers in a 5-1 win over Tampa Bay to move a half game behind the idle Minnesota Twins. The Texas Rangers kept pace with Toronto by shutting out Washington 2-0. Week 12 in the CFL season is underway with a blowout result. The league-leading Montreal Alouettes rolled to a 46-16 rout of Ottawa. Tyson Philpott had two touchdown catches for the Alouettes. The Red Blacks, they remain winless after 10 games. The NFL is handing down fines of $500,000 U.S. apiece to the Dallas Cowboys and the New Orleans Saints. This comes after a fight-filled joint practice in California. Players on both teams threw helmets and punches during skirmishes throughout the session. And finally, there's word that veteran guard James Harden is going to stay with the Cleveland Cavaliers on a 3-year deal worth roughly $97 million U.S. From the Canadian Press, I'm Rob Westgate.
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Mix of sun and cloud, high of 25 today. Clear tonight, low of 11. We'll have some sun in the forecast tomorrow. Really nice day to end the week. Sunny, high of 27. Doesn't get any better than that. Mix of sun and cloud on Saturday, chance of showers, high of 22. Cloudy in the morning on Sunday, partly sunny afterwards, high of 22 again. Right now we're sitting at 13 degrees. It looks like U.S. booze could be returning to store shelves across the country. Not a guarantee, of course. We also need to see what all the premiers think about this. But as it stands right now, it seems as though there's a very good chance that booze is going to be returning to the store shelves. The Prime Minister has asked the provinces to restock American alcohol, as there is a work done to finalize this trade deal with the U.S. Of course, the President of the United States announced on Tuesday that he would put a pause on the 50% tariffs that were set to hit on Wednesday. If there is no deal that is actually reached, and certainly where there's a lot of momentum towards that, would be, it seems, based on what we've heard, it would be a big surprise if there isn't a deal here. But if there, in the event there was not, then 12:01 on Saturday is when those tariffs would begin. The Prime Minister briefed cabinet ministers and then

0: premiers about this yesterday. He said the deal builds on the existing trade advantages that we have with the United States. Initially, all provinces pulled U.S. booze from store shelves last year. Eventually, Alberta and Saskatchewan put it back on. And that's the way it has stayed since then, in, as it relates to American alcohol. The booze ban has been cited as a major irritant, which when it began, I don't think people saw it becoming what it ultimately did and the role it played in these talks here. So let's play some audio for you. First, here is the President of the United States talking yesterday about the deal with Canada.
1: You know, farmers have been hurt very badly by Canada, and they won't be paying any tariffs anymore. And we may bring some of the tariffs down to a level where other countries are, because Canada was paying a higher tariff. Canada was paying us a higher tariff. So we are, look, we have a very nice relationship with leadership right now, and we'll see. But we did a 3-day pause. It was supposed to be a 50% straight across the board tariff that was going into effect at 7 o'clock this morning. And I delayed it at the request of Canada for 3 days so we can iron out the details. But it's going to be a wonderful deal, hopefully a wonderful deal for everybody.
0: The degree to which people think it's a wonderful deal depends on the details, of course. One of the big concerns in Quebec is supply management. This is what Dominic LeBlanc, the U.S. Trade Minister, was saying about supply management yesterday.
2: On the question of supply management, I am very confident in these discussions. And as we finalize the final text, as Ambassador Greer said, the Prime Minister was very clear. We needed to protect supply management. We needed to ensure that the supply management regime remained entirely intact. And I'm confident that that's the case.
0: Now, what does that mean? Again, no details. We can't tell you too much beyond that. Tim Houston is the premier of Nova Scotia. There have been a couple of premiers who have spoken publicly. Not all premiers have spoken publicly. Doug Ford has not yet. That could come today. But Tim Houston yesterday was talking about procurement policies, but also the booze ban. This is the premier of Nova Scotia talking about the booze ban.
3: In terms of alcohol specifically, the Prime Minister has asked us as premiers, as provinces, to return the U.S. alcohol to the shelves. So we'll work through that process. Of course, it's pending a final deal that is representative of the types of things we're hearing today. But certainly the Prime Minister has asked us to look at that. It's been an irritant. It's been something that has kind of really bothered the United States for so many reasons. Now, whether Nova Scotians or whether Canadians will actually buy it when it gets back on the shelves, that's a whole nother discussion. I mean, that's part of the overall relationship impact that we have here going forward. I mean, obviously the trade agreements, yeah, I say it's a transaction, it's the economics of it, but there's all kinds of emotions around what's happened with the relationship over the last, you know, number of years here too. So that's an ask as well. But I mean, in the big picture, we're moving forward with growing our Nova Scotia economy so that we are more self-sufficient.
0: So in that answer right there, Tim Houston was talking about, you know, they could potentially do it. It sounds like Nova Scotia probably will, based on everything progressing in the right direction. But he also referenced people may not be too eager to purchase U.S. booze. We have a text that just came in, said you can put U.S. booze back on the shelves, but we won't be buying it. And that is also a sentiment that has shown up in a recent poll that just came out. So Polara Strategic Insights did a poll on this. They found 4 in 5 Canadians support the ban on U.S. alcohol sales. Now, the poll goes in a couple of different directions. So the survey found 42% of respondents would boycott American wine and spirits if they were to return to provincial store shelves. But 54% would also support lifting the ban if it helped secure a deal. Ontario According to this poll, Ontarians support the ban at a level of 79%. Quebec supports the ban at 81%, BC at 80%. So if, and it seems at this point, when American booze does return to store shelves, will people buy? Maybe not. Maybe this is the next version of the travel. I'll call it a travel ban, but people have just decided to go elsewhere. Now, not everyone. I'm sure there will be people who purchase American booze. And interestingly, there was a story recently out of Saskatchewan where, again, they do have booze on store shelves. They were reporting that when it comes to wines, Canadian wines still performing quite well, American wines, there wasn't a tremendous amount of interest. I don't suggest no one was buying them, but there wasn't a tremendous amount of interest. As it relates to bourbon, though, bourbon sales were starting to bump back up because there's really no alternative to bourbon. You can get Canadian whiskey, you know, English whiskey, you know, Scottish whiskey, Irish whiskey, all forms of whiskey. You can get rye, you can get all sorts of things. But bourbon is its own distinct, well, every whiskey is its own distinct, really. But you can get a Merlot from Okanagan, you can get a Merlot from Niagara, you can get a Merlot for California. You might like one or the other, but you can reasonably get a facsimile of one or the other. With bourbon, it's its own distinct thing, the same way all whiskeys are. So that might be one area where you see a bit more interest for American booze if those poll numbers hold steady. Tim Houston was also talking about procurement. This is what he was talking about, procurement policies.
3: There's been an ask from the federal government that the provinces, in addition to the alcohol and all this stuff, that the provinces don't have anything in their procurement policies that specifically excludes the United States. So you can have all kinds of things in your procurement policies that score things differently and all that, but no specific exclusions for the United States. That's something we're going to have to look at as well.
0: So that seems a pretty easy one, I would think. Like London itself, municipalities have done this as well, where they've put Canada first, London first. That doesn't seem like, based on what the Premier was saying there, it can change. Just you don't include in the verbiage excluding the United States. Quebec's Premier, Christine Frechette, had this to say on the deal.
4: I'm neutral in a way that I don't have sufficient information in order to see if it's a good thing or not. Because if you lower the tariffs of only 5%, it's a bad move. If you lower, you will lower the tariff of 25%. We are in another world.
0: So the devil's in the details, of course. What does this mean for auto? What does this mean for steel and aluminum? What does this mean for lumber? Indications are that lumber may be difficult. Softwood lumber is a long-standing dispute between Canada and the United States. It predates Trump by decades. But some of what the premiers have said is somewhat positive, but we need more information before we can definitively say, is this a good deal for Canada or not? We'll take a break. When we return, more of The Morning Show with Devin Peacock on 980 CFPL.
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0: New auto insurance rules in Ontario are drawing some concern from advocates and some lawyers. Under changes that took effect July the 1st, several accident benefits that were once included in standard policies are now optional. While the province says the move gives drivers more flexibility and choice, there is some worry that people may not fully understand what coverage they're giving up. Some lawyers have said pedestrians, cyclists, passengers could be among those most affected if they're injured in a collision involving a driver who opted for reduced coverage. The Ontario Trial Lawyers Association is among those speaking out. Joanna Sweet is the president-elect of the Ontario Trial Lawyers Association and joins us now. I appreciate the time today.
1: Hi, Devin. It's great to be here.
0: So how big of a change was this on July the 1st?
1: It was a big change. It was one of the biggest changes we've seen in auto insurance. As you just mentioned, a bunch of benefits that had been standard for everybody across the province are not standard anymore. Now there's an optionality to them, and people can opt out of certain benefits that everybody used to get no matter what. The big one that will really make a big difference is income replacement benefits. Those are now optional. So income replacement benefits used to be there so if someone got hurt in a car accident and they couldn't work anymore, at least they had something coming in every week to replace that income. Now, not everybody in Ontario is going to have that. And it's going to affect people in ways that maybe weren't well thought out in the first place.
0: Is that what you've heard the most from, or what have people who have reached out to you or talked to you about this been, say, in terms of some of the changes that have been most notable for them?
1: Yeah, so this is early days. It's starting to affect people, though, because income replacement benefits are huge. If, you know, God forbid, you're in an accident and you can't go to work anymore, and especially if you don't have access to long-term or short-term disability benefits, to not have any money coming in at all is just absolutely devastating, right? And so this is a really big concern. It affects people who are, you know, cyclists, who walk, people who, you know, don't necessarily even have an auto policy because they won't have access to those benefits anymore. And I, you know, I don't think a lot of people realize that.
0: I don't think a lot of people realize that. Could that have been foreseen? Was this mentioned in the lead up to these changes? The fact that, you know, some pedestrians or, you know, cyclists could be impacted by this?
1: We've been advocating for this, knowing that these changes were being contemplated by the current government. We've been sounding the alarm, and we met with lots of different MPPs and have been trying to meet with people from the Minister of Finance and the Premier's office, and would have very much liked to meet with the Minister of Finance and the Premier himself to discuss these, to make sure that those perhaps unintended consequences were at least on their radar so something could be done about it. Unfortunately, we didn't get those meetings. And so although we've been really trying to raise the alarm with some of the people in the offices, I don't think that message got all the way to the top. And yeah, it absolutely was foreseeable. And now even that those changes have come in, there are ways that it can be fixed so that some of the people who are left out of auto insurance now can be brought back in.
0: I want to get to that part in just a moment. What could this mean for those, you know, when we talk about the pedestrians and cyclists and passengers as well, what could this mean for those people if there is some sort of a collision?
1: Yeah, so pedestrians, cyclists, people who use transit, rideshare services, people who don't have their own auto policy or maybe don't have a spouse or a parent who has an auto policy, even if the driver chooses income replacement benefits, they're no longer able to access those income replacement benefits. So if I'm walking down the sidewalk, you know, minding my own business, and I don't have an auto policy and someone loses control of their vehicle or has a medical emergency even, ramps up on the sidewalk and hits me, I would have access to some medical and rehabilitation benefits. So things that OHIP doesn't necessarily cover, like physio or chiropractic care, social work, but I'm not going to have access to income replacement benefits. And so unless I have my own auto policy that I can claim under, you know, those benefits are just gone to those folks. Before, they used to be covered.
0: Yes. It's interesting that, you know, even though you were speaking about this, that this change went through, because this seems like an obvious, you know, concern that, you know, could have easily been prevented.
1: Yeah, it's a legislative change. It could be prevented or changed by the way the law is written.
0: So what would you like to see happen? What could we do to fix this?
1: Well, OTLA's been sounding the alarm around optionality for a long time, even people who have auto policies. So for all your listeners this morning, if you have auto insurance, you should check and see what that policy is and make sure you still have access to income replacement benefits if you're somebody who works. It's a terrible day in my office when people come in and they're like, what am I supposed to do? I can't work. I have a mortgage to pay. I have, you know, bills, and now I don't have any money. Like, that's kind of unimaginable, really. And you know, now that optionality has been introduced, that's fine. People have choices. They should be informed about them. But what they should do now is find a way to change that law so that the people who don't have auto insurance, like the walkers, the transit users, the cyclists, people who don't drive a car, can still access those benefits. If they're going to be hurt in a car crash, it's not like it's even their fault, right? They're not driving the vehicle. They should be able to have access to those benefits that will help them through that tough spot.
0: Is that the main one people should be thinking about? What other optional aspects of this should people be considering, or should people be considering all of them? I mean, part of the reason this has been promoted is it can save people money, which it can, but it seems like a pretty big risk in some cases to try and save some money.
1: Yeah, Devin, that's right. It is a big risk, and the money that you save is really a small amount compared to what you would get if you ever need those benefits. And people might think, hey, I'm a good driver, I'm not going to get in a car accident, but often it's the other people on the road, right? And you just can't account for that. So people should be looking at their policies. Income replacement benefits for sure is a big one, but people should also look at their family situation or their own personal situation and think about what benefits they might need. So things like lost educational expenses, if you or a kid has is in university or college, for example, those are now optional. Visitors' expenses. So if you end up in the hospital, for example, and family need to travel to come and see you and take care of you, that's now optional. And so the only thing that isn't optional anymore, really, is the medical and rehabilitation benefits.
0: Okay. Well, it's really good information to know, because I think for a lot of people, they were aware of the changes, may not have seen some of the details, and the details always matter. Joanna, I appreciate the time today.
1: Yeah, thanks so much for having me, Devin.
0: That's Joanna Sweet, President-elect of the Ontario Trial Lawyers Association. So new auto insurance rules in the province started July the 1st. We talked about it at the time. There were some concerns raised then that people should just be checking their policies. But with this, I don't think people had thought about the potential impact for pedestrians or cyclists or the like in that sense, which is something people should be thinking about and considering, because it is a change that, despite all the attention, didn't get as much attention as some of those other aspects and the changes and the potential cost savings that come with this flexibility. It's an interesting point that the Ontario Trial Lawyers Association has raised. We'll take a break. When we return, more of The Morning Show with Devin Peacock on 980 CFPL.
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0: It is time now for the morning panel. We are joined this morning by, I've got your wrong names on my screen, by Jeremy McCall, community advocate and local man about town. I don't have your intro, sorry, but I know yours, founder of The Loon and communications specialist with Kenmore Communications, the principal at Kenmore Communications. Do I have it correct?
1: That's right, yes. I'm the one with the accent.
0: You're the one with the accent. Sorry, Jeremy. Community.
2: I'll take whatever you have.
0: Regular panelist. I don't even have to reveal that, but anyway, it's a mistake by me. Anyway, let's move on here. The threat of new tariffs has been delayed. Details of a trade deal, though, remain unknown. How much compromise do you think Canadians are willing to accept in exchange for economic certainty? And I think the second part of this question I know the answer to, but how long do you think this deal is going to last? Who wants to?
2: I'm going to give it a solid 48 hours before something probably goes wrong, right? And we're in the it's sad that the person behind this wrote a book called The Art of the Deal, because nothing he's done recently has represented a deal anywhere. I think, you know, as Canadians, we just have to keep doing what we're doing and stick together with whatever comes out of this. But the fact that Trump seems to be at least somewhat happy for maybe a week will be, to our benefit. And maybe he'll have time to review the list and find out that the things he's tariffing actually do get made in Canada this time. So we'll see where it goes.
1: Yeah, the big question is, are we willing to drink Jack Daniels again? How are we going to accept that? Because there's a conversation today where Carney is asking the provinces to look at the booze bans as part of that. That's been a very noisy issue. All of the southern states are very worked up about that. Californian wines. There's very visible damage to their economy as a result of some of these things. So the stability of the deal depends on a number of different factors, including the mental state of Donald Trump. The whole thing is theater. Sometimes it's, I mean, you ask, how long do you think it'll last, Devin? My answer is, what time is it now? Because sometimes this is run according to the TV schedules. You know, he wants to catch the nightly news. If you look at the timing of their announcements, they usually announce things mid-afternoon because they want to get in the right point of the cycle. The whole thing is theater. It's very much a public process with Trump in ways that before Trump it was not. This type of thing, these type of conflicts did exist. But now, as Jeremy says, we've got a man that wrote a book called The Art of the Deal, thus implying that that's somehow simple, which is a very rich man thing to do, because he doesn't really need to get involved in the details, does he? He can put forward like simple ideas and leave the rest to everybody else. But he's doing it so noisily now that it's causing further damage. As usual, I'm asking myself who benefits, and I think the answer is Donald Trump and his gang.
0: When you look at this deal, assuming we have a completed deal, it's not there yet, although it seems at this point if it were to fall apart, it would be, history aside, still a bit of a surprise, just given the way they've been talking. One of the difficulties of it all is you have to eat enough crow as the Canadian, on the Canadian side, that the Americans feel like they've gotten a good deal, while also selling this to Canadians as a good deal. And so it's a fine line to walk.
2: It's a bit of a mess, because really, if you look at our, you know, economic markers, like even our dollar relative to the US dollar, it can't get much worse, right? And so we're not really able to concede more than we already are. And like Mike said, I think this comes down to maybe Trump needs to do a little bit of appeasing, because Canadians have done a good job at holding fast. This summer, we had plans to go to the U.S. for a week road trip, and we canceled it, right? Just because things are so uncertain. And I think really we've managed to survive, you know, almost 2 years of the Trump administration by sticking to our true principles as Canadians. And if our options are to keep doing that or to take another step in the wrong direction, I'd rather hold the line, in my opinion.
1: Yeah, that's awesome. I'm sorry, I'm a little taken aback by all this. The last couple of years of experiencing this as a newcomer to Canada has been inspirational to me. As someone from from a place where we really understand how to go in the huff. I am so, so proud to be part of this great nation where there is unity of purpose. With some exceptions, you don't get likes on Facebook anymore for your weekend in Chicago. Folks that are doing that, we're looking at you, we see you. with some exceptions, generally speaking, Canada's united. Canada's like, wait a minute, what did he say? And don't forget, this has been going on for nearly 2 years now. November 24, dinner with Trudeau, almost just in the door, Trump started saying 51st state, Governor Trudeau, all this stuff to try and wind up Canada. And I got to say, I am super proud of Canada's reaction to that, which is, well, why did we need Californian wines? We've got these lovely Ontario wines. And I think we're in a good spot there. So we'll see. And I know it's early in the morning, but I think the booze ban is like front of mind now. That's going to be headlines for a day or two.
0: The booze ban is definitely going to be headlines. And assuming it does return, like there was a story I saw recently out of Saskatchewan where they do have American booze on shelves. And it was interesting, the split in terms like it's on store shelves, but it's not necessarily selling like it did, you know, pre all of this. The bourbon does tend to sell better because there's no like for like. You can get Scottish whiskey, you can get Irish whiskey, you can get Canadian whiskey. It's all its own distinct kind of thing. There's no other replacement for bourbon whiskey. You can go different kinds of whiskey. But for wines, there's tons of great Canadian wine, international wine you can do that doesn't have to be American. So it'll be interesting to see if booze does return, and it seems like it does, it will. Is it like the travel experience where a lot of Canadians have just said, you know what, I'll go to Portugal or I'll visit Canada, you know, experience Canada in the way I haven't in the past?
1: Well, I hope people in America, in the U.S. are looking at this and asking themselves, how much damage did Donald Trump do? How much damage did this pointless nonsense do? It's entirely theater. It's stage management. It's emotionally driven. He's doing it for his own reasons. And people think it's funny, it's owning the libs or something. I'm not really sure I understand the motivations of it. But look at the real economic damage and international relations also. We should be better than this. We are better than this. It's awful.
2: Mm-hmm. No, I fully agree. And I mean, it's kind of nice in that we have this bargaining chip of being such big consumers of the U.S. alcohol market. When this all first went down, I think one of the bourbon companies laid off 700 people in the first month when we stopped importing their bourbon. And there definitely is a, you know, pocket of London that's missing it. My brother-in-law has a bourbon club, and it has been a bit of a struggle for his bourbon club to meet as of recent. They're doing the, 1930s prohibition market right now. Hey, I brought something back, right? And don't talk about it. Because there's just, like you said, such limited options. Canadian rye can only last so long.
1: That's Glenmorangie.
2: Yeah, no, that's true. And it's nice to see that we have somebody with a steady hand at the helm in Mark Carney, who's been in that business world for so long and not, making rash decisions and really doing what's best for everybody. And so that gives me hope because, you know, tariffs to this point have been such a giant failure. When you look at how the U.S. had to return $450 billion, not to the people who paid the tariffs, but to the companies that enacted them, right? And that was a bigger economic hit to the bottom lines of American citizens. I saw recently that 60% of Gen Z is now currently living with their parents. Like, that's really showing how bad the economy in the U.S. is getting after being told 2 years ago that, you know, if you elect Donald Trump, he'll come in and fix it because he's a businessman, really. And since then, it's only gotten worse. So, yeah, it's rough times.
0: Hopefully, it's a better situation with this tentative deal, but the details will matter. We'll take a break. When we return, more of the morning panel on The Morning Show. 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

0: We continue on the morning panel on the morning show. We are joined this morning by Mike Donaghy, the principal at Kenmore Communications, and Jeremy McCall, community leader and social services professional. I want to talk some municipal politics. Tomorrow is the last day that people can register to run for the municipal campaign.
1: Be careful, there'll be a riot at City Hall. They'll be all running down there.
0: Well, it is funny. I go to the website almost every day to see who has registered. It's been a flood at the start, but there was a decent amount. It's been a trickle over the months that have followed. We're now up to 103 people, I believe, total. And that includes the school boards. But homelessness, taxes, jobs, affordability, traffic, I have outlined as some of the major issues I think will be there. What do you guys see as the key issues that are going to be driving a lot of the talk and the debate during this campaign?
2: I mean, firstly, I'm a little bit surprised as to how quiet things have been on the campaign trail. Coming out of this significant race for city council that starts this term, coming out of hitting a crossroads on so many major issues that need change. We're a little bit behind 2022 numbers in terms of candidates overall across mayor, councillor, and school board. I think part of that is the lack of clarity in the school board right now in terms of what a trustee will be doing and not doing. That still is TBD. So, shout out to the people who are willing to run despite having that complete lack of clarity, but that's neither here nor there. I will observe, I think that three of probably the five people checking every day are in this room in terms of who's running. two guys in the media and one person who's just curious and finds elections interesting. The fact that there's, I think, three or four wards right now and only two people running is kind of surprising, but it goes to show the strength of those candidates that are in those areas right now. I think the key issues right now that I'm hearing on a daily basis are, how much worse can my property taxes get? How much worse can my morning commute get? And how much worse can, the lack of people having a place to be or a place to live get, right? Like even, trying to pick up a coffee at the Tim Hortons at Horton and Wellington right now, there's, 30, 40 people just hanging out in the grass around the parking lot because they have nowhere else to go. Those things really register no matter how much somebody pays or doesn't pay attention to local politics. That 10 pay auto pay coming out of your checking account at the end of the month of your property tax bill, that's when you remember the impact that City Hall has on your, life in London, or how long it takes for the police to show up when you call them. I mean, the response times have gotten so much better, which is awesome, right? But I think just having a clear focus and the ability to do something differently right now. Coming back from, Kitchener-Waterloo yesterday, you can't get off the highway at Highbury. You, have this crazy backlog coming up Wellington. Like, it's just impossible to get around right now. And we're really seeing the effects of that. And so I would love to see somebody come forward, and just say, I'm planning to do things differently this fall, and here's how I'm going to do it. Mike?
1: Yeah, I think cost of living's right there. And I think, as Jeremy says, construction is a big deal. And the general frustration that I think is present in our electorate is going to drive a lot of decision-making. I think stronger leadership over the last 4 years and a clearer case would stop me saying that. I'm trying to be as kind as I can because nobody's really launched a campaign yet. Jeremy's right. It's been a quiet summer. Usually there are signs everywhere. And with all, with the exception of Mr. Orser in Ward 4, who's got a chicken on every street corner this week, there aren't many signs. Why do you think there aren't many signs around at this time?
0: Well, I mean, you can only have signs at this point on private property.
1: Yeah.
0: That'll change after nomination day, I believe.
1: Yeah, so generally what happens is it steps up. But through the summer, people are donating and getting organized and volunteers and so on. I wonder if no one's getting donations. So the cost of living is running through this whole process. I think they're hearing on the doorstep, why are my property taxes so much higher than the combination of my utility bills? What do I get for that? I think the cost of living's driving a lot. I think general frustration. And it is inescapable in London, Ontario, that every time you leave your house, you hit construction. The commonality of that experience is going to drive votes. And it's ripe for somebody, particularly at mayoral level, to stand up and say, right, folks, I've got this. I'm going to sort this out.
0: At the council levels, like the councillor level, I understand it being a bit quieter because the amount of money you have to spend is about $25,000. And that can go by quickly in terms of a campaign that you have months to do. So I understand a little bit holding back in some sense, but that doesn't stop people from being active on social media or trying to or generate your own attention through, you know, an event or something, which we haven't seen.
1: And they are. Yeah. But signs are just one indicator, one flag. But, I mean, the advance polls open on October the 1st. That's barely 6 weeks away. And so this is going to be a very heavily concentrated period. I mean, you think how many news cycles are in that? I mean, I'm a PR guy. I don't put out media releases beyond a point on a Friday or before a point on a Monday. These are tight windows that are left. Everybody's going to be competing for column inches or equivalent thereof. Socials are already very, very noisy. I don't know. I wonder if they're leaving it a bit late. Now, there will be a lot of campaign managers out there shaking their heads sagely and saying, oh, this is the way we do it. So fair enough. But also, if the question is, what are the issues? I think the biggest issue is cost of living. And I think that's trickling into the democratic process. And the democratic process has more people in it at ward level. Nine candidates in two separate wards, in each of two wards. Nine people in ward four, nine people in ward seven. I think a lot of that general frustration around daily life with construction, with visible homelessness, with all sorts of social ills, I think that's leaking into the process there, and we're going to hear that.
0: No, it's an interesting take, and one I would tend to agree with, because I think it would be interesting, though, if the cost of living that people might be frustrated with is also impacting donations, which then impacts those who might represent them. But there's only so much council can do with cost of living. In some cases, I'm not saying they're absolved of any sort of blame. But when you have provincial and federal governments that are also downloading, I mean, something's got to give at some point here.
2: Yeah, and I think if we've noticed over the last 4 years, one thing that a municipal candidate can do that will make an impact is to cause a ruckus, right? For better or for worse, Susan Stevenson does a good job of making people pay attention, right? And sometimes that is by speaking out against the status quo. Sometimes it is by saying things that people don't agree with, right? And I think anyone that can come to the table with some passion, some conviction, some willingness to not fall in line and represent the company line, which is to a degree what kind of got us to the position we are today, right? And I think another thing that maybe might have changed the sign dynamic is the steel tariffs, right? When you look at just as of yesterday, Trump finally gave some clarity as to what to expect in steel pricing. I have also gotten, I think, three or four emails or phone calls the last couple of weeks asking to borrow posts from 2022, right? And I think that there is, for the first time ever, some strategy involved there in terms of how much can I raise, how much can I allocate to signs. One 8-foot pole to put a sign on a street corner is about $22 right now. You need two per sign. The sign itself 4 years ago was $75, right? And so I'm sure it's gone up since then. And really, being strategic in terms of value for dollar of the advertising. And I think one thing that we also maybe haven't realized is the platforms have changed over the last 4 years. I think a lot more people have shifted to TikTok. So I hear, I've never been on TikTok before. right. And we, 4 years ago, we had Twitter as a very common place where people could access the local public dialogue, and nobody's on there anymore. It's shocking how few people in London use Twitter these days.
0: Well, I will say, we're out of time here, but if you want to follow 980 CFPL on TikTok, you can find us there because someone has banned media from Meta, but we are on TikTok.
2: Is your mustache on there, though?
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1: Do you know Meta platforms do allow Substack? 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
1: All sorts. 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
0: They've got nine podcasts. You can follow us on TikTok. 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I appreciate you both coming in today. Thank you very much. We'll take a break. When we return, more of The Morning Show with Devin Peacock on 980 CFPL.
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1: From the National Newsroom of the Canadian Press, I'm Rob Westgate. U.S. President Donald Trump's latest tariff threat on $28 billion worth of Canadian goods is set to take effect just after midnight Saturday morning, unless officials are able to finalize a trade agreement. In July, Trump said he would impose the new 50% tariff in retaliation for Canada's booze bans, auto tariffs, and quotas on tariff-free access for U.S. dairy. They were supposed to take effect just after midnight Wednesday, but that deadline was pushed back until Saturday to allow time to turn the agreed-upon deal into a legal agreement. Canada-U.S. Trade Minister Dominic LeBlanc and Canada's chief negotiator Janice Charette have met with U.S. Trade Representative Jameson Greer in Washington several times this month to try to hammer out the finer details of the deal. Now onto the domestic front, where some pollsters say it'll take time for public opinion to catch up to statistics showing crime is falling in Canada. However, conservative justice critic Arpan Khanna says violent crime is up, and it's a long-term trend that matters.
2: Peel Regional Police have seen a doubling of shootings in 2026. Vancouver Police have said in the first 3 months of 2026, crime is up. So I think, this is problematic. It is a liberal-caused crisis that they started with their soft-on-crime laws like C-75 and C-5.
1: In July, Statistics Canada said both the rates and severity of reported crime were down almost across the board in the year 2025. The Federal Conservative Party, however, maintains nothing has changed, pointing to statistics they say suggest crime has increased since the Liberals and Prime Minister Justin Trudeau were elected in 2015. Over to the East Coast now, where cabinet members and critics are speaking out after Nova Scotia's energy minister apologized for performing and releasing a song 13 years ago that contained misogynistic terms for women. Susan LeBlanc, Nova Scotia NDP Status of Women critic, shares her opinion.
3: We should look to the leadership of this province, and we should look to the premier to tell us what he thinks is meaningful action and then make sure that that happens.
1: Marco McLeod says he plans to remain on as minister and representative for Pictou West. He says he's been getting phone calls and doing a lot of reading, including some raw stuff that people have sent him, such as emails and direct messages. And finally, a public funeral service was held in Montreal to pay a final tribute to the legendary jazz pianist Oliver Jones. The ceremony took place at Union United Church in the Little Burgundy neighborhood, where Jones began playing the piano at the age of 5. Bassist Eric Lagasse, who played with the award-winning pianist for 12 years, shares his experience.
4: He became almost family. It's great to have his music live after him.
1: Jones passed away on July 22nd at the age of 91. This is the Canadian Press. In sports, the Ottawa Redblacks, they're still looking for their first win of the CFL season. They dropped a 46-16 decision to Montreal in the Week 12 opener. The Redblacks have lost all 10 games they've played this year. The Alouettes, however, are a league best 9-1 so far. Meanwhile, on the diamond, the Toronto Blue Jays are just a half game behind Minnesota in the battle for the last wild card spot in the American League. The Blue Jays hit 3 homers in a 5-1 win over Tampa Bay Thursday afternoon. Toronto will continue its 6-game road trip now with a series in New York. And finally, over to the Lynx, where Canadian teenagers Michelle Zing and Anna Huang are near the top of the leaderboard at the CPKC Women's Open, which is being held in Edmonton. The pair are 3 shots behind Japan's Miyu Yamashita after the first round of play. However, Canada's Brooke Henderson is currently 5 shots off the lead. From the Canadian Press, I'm Rob Westgate.
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5: This is London Live. My name is Mike Stubbs. We, of course, are in the midst of London

0: bicentennial. And we have such great stories in this city. And we've got this incredible partnership which has been established. So in on this partnership, we've got Museum London, we've got Western University, we've got the Royal Canadian Regiment Museum, Eldon House, and the London and Middlesex Historical Society. And they have come together, and they're making sure that we know things about the City of London that we otherwise might not, with Forest City Facts, which is an initiative that comes in right now for the bicentennial. And it is amazing to be joined by someone who is right at the heart of this, the curator of history and contemporary culture with Museum London. Amber Lloyd Langston joins us. Amber, how are you?
1: I'm very well, thank you. How are you, Mike?
0: I am fascinated by things that we don't know that we get to find out. And there are so many of those kinds of things. And people may live in London all their lives and have a lot of things down pat. But at the same time, it's always great to hear something new. So Forest City Facts, this initiative, what is this aiming to do?
1: Well, as you noted, it's a partnership, and there's a few other groups in there as well. We've had folks from the London Public Library contribute. We've got lots of contributions from across the city. What it's all about is trying to share stories about London's history, get people excited about the fact that we are marking our bicentennial this year. And we needed to bring as many voices to the table as possible because, as you just said, you know what you know, and you know a lot, but you can't know everything. And you have your interests, you have your focus, but then other people have their interests and their focus, and they'll come forward and tell you something else about the city that you never even knew. And that's happening every single time new Forest City Facts come in. I say, really? I did not know that. And it's fascinating because I've been trying to learn the city's history since I came to London in 2014. I thought I was doing quite well, but this is making me second guess the degree of my knowledge.
0: How are these being presented, Amber?
1: Well, we have reached out to a variety of folks, and we have some parameters. So we have said, listen, we need 100 words. It's only so much that folks are going to want to read. These facts are going to be in a variety of different places, many of them which aren't really well designed for standing around for long lengths of time reading, say, book-like entries. So we said 100 words because we figured that was just enough to get people interested, to whet their appetite, and to let them potentially go and do a little bit more digging themselves. And some folks have sent things that are in a little longer, and that's okay too. We're happy to help people get things down to 100 words, but ultimately what folks see is that 100 words. We've also asked for them as much as possible to have an image that goes with, because an image will draw people's attention and they'll say, what's that? And possibly, hopefully, read a little bit more to get to the nitty-gritty of the story that we're trying to tell.
0: This is outstanding. We're talking with Amber Lloyd Langston from Museum London. We're talking about Forest City Facts. Are we going to be able to see these, find these in one place at one time eventually?
1: We will. You're actually going to be able to find them in multiple places at one time. Right now, they're very slowly rolling out. Of course, we're rolling them out over the course of 2026 just to keep people excited and interested. Right now, a place to go is onto the city's landing page for the bicentennial. You will find 30 of the facts that are there now. And so that gives you a good taste of what's to come. When the weather is a little nicer, they're going to be reproduced on signs and placed along the Thames Valley River Parkway. So that'll be very fun. At various city-run events, I think you're going to see little bunches of them pop up. And I also know that they're going to try to feature them on screens at various city centers, recreation centers and such. So I think you might be very pleasantly surprised that they pop up all over the place and you'll have all these wonderful opportunities to learn these great little facts about our wonderful city.
0: What a great idea to put them in places where as you walk along, you can find them, you can read them. And so 100 words, so you get a story along with things like this. Can you give us an example of maybe one or two that have come up so far?
1: Oh, I just was, we've got about 60 on the go, 70 on the go now, and I've written a few. So I was excited to share stories of Lem Wong, for example, who was a Chinese gentleman who made his home here in London, and after paying the head tax to come to Canada himself, ultimately paid a much larger head tax to get his wife over and his son, and they ended up being the first Chinese family in London, which is a really, really interesting one. But others have shared stories as well. Everybody has different interests and ideas about what is important. We're so excited that we've had folks come forward and share really interesting aspects of London's Black history. So Nisa Long shared about the meeting tree, which many believe was a place where freedom seekers congregated when they got to this area. And it's this gorgeous tree up in Westminster Ponds, and it's a gorgeous thing. It's a protected tree. It's lovely. So there's just a couple there. We just have so many, and they're coming forward all the time. So trying to think of one that I love is kind of difficult. I was listening to one of the public history students, Erin Case, talk about a song that she featured, which is Canadian Please. I had no idea in 2009 that this was the first viral video, and it was a song that two folks from Western made. You can find it on YouTube. It's absolutely hilarious. I just watched it.
0: So already you have talked about so many different elements of history. It's not like, okay, well, here is this type of history and here's the geographic history. No, this is all over the map. This is great.
1: It is meant to be. We want to tell as many stories as we can. We are certainly very keen on sharing stories of folks who are typically underrepresented and make sure that diversity is built into this project. And we also want to emphasize that history is happening all the time by all of us at all the time. And so we're not saying that something has to have happened in the distant past to be of interest either. And so we're casting our net very, very broadly, very, very widely, in the hopes that we get all of these fun stories that will all be eye-opening for everybody. Everybody will find something that will say, wow, that's a London story. That's a history of London. We live in a really cool city. I had no idea. I have a better appreciation for my wonderful city.
0: And how many people maybe have been here for so long and might find out about a different location? You mentioned a spot, a tree, a trail, and have thought, I've never been there. Now you get an opportunity to go and see it. We're here with Amber Lloyd Langston, Curator of History and Contemporary Culture with Museum London. We're talking about Forest City Facts. It is an initiative which is underway. So you mentioned there will be 200 in all. Are there 200 now? Or if somebody is thinking, I know a fact no one knows, could they tell you about it?
1: They sure could. We do not yet have 200. We are working hard, but we're not there yet. And so absolutely, we welcome more people to come forward with more facts. And I should also say that I wear the vice president hat of the London and Middlesex Historical Society. So with that little plump, say that folks can go to the Historical Society website. We have a contact us link, a website, or email, sorry, beg your pardon. And folks can just email us and we will be happy to give them information and let them know if a story is already being developed, because of course we don't want to duplicate stories, so we will certainly help manage that process for folks. We hope we do get more people reaching out.
0: Well, fantastic idea to help celebrate London's bicentennial, for all of us to learn 200 facts about the city of London. Look forward to seeing these all over the city. Amber, thank you so much for taking us through this today. And so, again, just search Historical Society, and that's where we can find information if we want to submit something.
1: Exactly. And go to the city's landing page for the bicentennial if you want to see what we've already done so far. There'll be more coming live soon.
0: Outstanding. Amber, thanks so much. Have yourself a great weekend.
1: Thank you. You too, Mike. 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
0: That is Amber Lloyd Langston, Vice President of the Historical Society in London, and also the Curator of History and Contemporary Culture at Museum London. So Forest City Facts is building toward 200 different facts, which will be on display. You get 100 words about each of the facts, and we get a better appreciation of the area we live in, some of the people, some of the events that have come with it. This is London Live. My name is Mike Stubbs.
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0: This is London Live. My name is Mike Stubbs. It's pretty amazing to know how things began at the London Food Bank. You, of course, know that Jane Roy and Glenn Pearson have run it for years. And they were the ones who actually got it going. And if you go back in time, Tom Gosnell, longtime mayor in London, had approached Glenn. And Glenn had done some work abroad and had handled food insecurity issues in different countries. not for any great length of time. But when he got back, Tom Gosnell said, Glenn, you know what we need you to do? We need you to start a food bank. And it was something that he knew nothing about. And ultimately, he and Jane Roy have learned on the fly. And yet, it is an incredibly successful food bank. It is a mainstay. It is one of those food banks that we have seen help so many different agencies. Right now, at any particular time, you may have, say, 40 agencies coming and needing to make use of food so that they can then distribute it. And then you have individuals who are coming from the community, and they are receiving food because it is something that they need right now in their particular situation. And it's incredible to walk in there because there's this energy in there of positivity. And the one thing about the London Food Bank, we know that they deal daily with crisis situations. You've got people who may be in complete crisis in their lives, and they have turned to the food bank because they just need a hand. They just need a little bit of help right now, and hopefully things can take a different direction. So you've got crisis, but at the same time, you've got all this hope. And it's very rare that those two things are in the same room at the same time. Crisis and hope don't usually fit together. But the food bank has that because they provide that hope and they provide that help. And one of the other things you notice by just being inside the London Food Bank is the number of people who are there. You can walk into, say, a grocery store, and you will see a lot of employees. If you walk into the food bank, you will see even more employees. But here's the thing. They aren't employees in that way, because everybody there is a volunteer. They are giving their time. They are assisting the community. And the stable of volunteers is phenomenal. And they are there, some of them, day after day, others week by week, others maybe month by month, but all helping to make this run. And so we had an opportunity to go behind the scenes. Emma Aldred is the volunteer coordinator at the London Food Bank. Here is Emma on just how many people are on the floor at the London Food Bank as volunteers at any given time.
1: Yeah, so it depends on the day, but on average, we have probably, you know, anywhere from 20 to 50 volunteers. Right now, especially, we have more because we have our amazing garden programs that are happening. So we have a lot of people out there doing amazing things. But our front area, our client services area, is now run by 15 volunteers at all times. Before the pandemic, to give you some context, it was run by about 8 volunteers. But because we're serving such a large part of the London population, we're now needing a lot more volunteers to keep this place running. So it's now sitting at 15 volunteers for that. We always have volunteers, you know, helping out in our warehouse, sorting the food, packing it into the packages, and then, of course, you know, all the other jobs that happen in the building. So anywhere between, you know, 20 and 50 volunteers per day. And at 12:30 today, the 15 volunteers that are running the client services area, there's going to be 15 new volunteers coming in to replace them. So it is quite a big operation we got going on here.
0: Do you schedule? So does someone get a schedule, or do you just arrive as a volunteer?
1: So we don't have the capacity for walk-in volunteering, unfortunately. It would be nice if we did. But no, we do schedule all of our volunteers. So all of our staff that are here, we have about 10 full-time staff and then a smattering of part-time. So we all work together to schedule the volunteers, because it'd be a lot for one person to kind of take on, because there is a lot of volunteers and a lot of different jobs to schedule them for. But we never fail to get the people that we need. Our volunteers are so dedicated to the building. You know, we have people that are able to be here, you know, once a week, and then we have some crazy people that love to be here just 4 or 5 times or all day. So the dedication in this building is incredible to see.
2: Emma Alder joining us, volunteer coordinator with the London Food Bank. What are the rules? You mentioned right now, obviously, there's gardening to do, but when someone comes in, what could they find themselves doing?
1: Yeah, so our introductory role is our general warehouse role. So that is where people come in and help us in our sorting area. So any food that's just come into the building, they're helping do, you know, quality control, sorting it into the categories we use for our non-perishable hampers. So that's a main role. Also making our non-perishable hampers is another main role. And then, you know, helping us split bulk packages of rice and hot drinks. Those are the main roles people start with. So we do have to have people do that role for a number of shifts before we can talk about other opportunities. And then the opportunities are kind of, you know, limitless. I mean, we have other volunteers that help out with packing packages for agencies. Of course, all of the roles in our client services area, packing perishable hampers. We have our fruits and veg station, our milk, egg and bread station, helping out, you know, just as a general help in the warehouse with inventory and stock, receiving donations, sorting our perishable goods that have just come in from the grocery stores. So there are lots of little jobs like that, helping out with our non-food inventory. So there's lots of roles that are kind of limitless.
2: Sometimes in our world, we get thinking nobody wants to do anything anymore and people are shirking work. They get to work and they're just waiting for the shift to be over and they're still trying to collect their paycheck. You get to see so many people who are here to work from the start, to do whatever needs to be done, whatever it is that they're assigned to do. What's it like to meet so many people like that?
1: It's really incredible. I mean, being someone at the beginning of my career, it's wonderful to meet so many people that are in the retirement phase of life, that have had so many, you know, diverse experiences. And so I'm really fortunate that I get to learn from all of those people and get to learn about their life experiences. And it's really fantastic to meet everyone. I mean, we always say there's no one story that comes through the front of our doors of people that are needing help. It's the same for the people that are coming in through the back door, our volunteers and donors. Everyone is different. Everyone's here for a different reason, but we all have a common goal of giving back to the community. So it's really, really great to meet so many different people and the reasons why they're here. And so it's a really fantastic place to be. It's one of the most positive environments, even though we do deal with, you know, heavy stuff and we're dealing with people in our community that can't afford the basic needs. But the positivity and just the care that we all have for one another is what makes this place truly inspiring.
2: You look around, you know that you're dealing with crisis situations, but you look around and you feel hope just standing here. Do you feel that on a daily basis?
1: Every single day, yeah. And the volunteers have a lot to do with that. They're the people that, you know, they don't have to be here. They want to be here. And that's where a lot of the positivity in the building comes from, is everybody wants to be here to give back and make the community a better place. So it's just the hope that they have that in making London a better place for everybody, that it's just so incredible.
2: Emma, thanks so much for chatting with us.
1: Absolutely. Thanks for having me.
0: Our trip to the London Food Bank earlier this week with Emma Aldred, who is the volunteer coordinator. So you get a sense of exactly what is going on. And every once in a while, it's nice to hear stories like that, where you've got people who are saying, yeah, I'm in a position, I just want to be involved, I just want to help out, and they're not doing it for a paycheck. And it really is that wholesome, beautiful experience where you're going, you're getting something done that needs to be done in this community, and it's not really for any return. We get so caught up in, if I do this, I get this. If I do this, I get this. Well, what if the getting is just that feeling of helping out in this community? It's amazing. Thank you to Glenn and Jane and everyone else at the food bank. 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Everybody's working
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2: This is London Live. My name is Mike Stubbs, and it's time to talk Coyotes. Now, this is something that will come up because people will have coyote sightings, or it will come up because municipalities get complaints and decide we've got to do something about this. But it's time to have a conversation about coyotes. What brings them around? How afraid do you have to be? And what can be done? If we're going to actually boil things away and look at, all right, what is best for the animal? What is best for the municipality? And to do this, we head to Peterborough, Ontario, because Dr. Dennis Murray's been thinking a lot about this. He's in the Department of Biology. Here is Dr. Murray, first off, on whether he's hearing about more coyotes, some coyotes, any coyotes moving into urban populations.
30: That's an interesting question. I'd say there's a combination of factors. First of all,
11: it's not impossible that the population is a little bit higher than it used to be. We don't have data to confirm that, but I'm getting a sort of qualitative sense that there are a fair number of coyotes where I might not otherwise have seen them in the years gone by. Probably more importantly, though, I think what's happening is, you know, as we urbanize and suburbanize, if you will, we have a lot of green space that's close by, and we are spending a lot more time walking our dogs in the green space. And so I think that those two factors working in tandem, probably the second one being the most important, are the reason why we're running into coyotes more than in the past.
2: And people kind of get unnerved about running into coyotes, or that prospect of running into coyotes. If you run into one, are you in danger?
11: Not at all. No, there's been, I think, only one fatality due to coyotes in Canada in the last 150 years or something like that. And it was an exceptional situation. So no, as long as you make yourself seem large, if you have a small dog, you pick up the dog, you keep it in your arms, and then the coyote is no longer focused on the dog. It's focused on you and the dog. That seem one entity, if you will. Make yourself large, loud. You might be scared, but don't let the animal know you're scared. For sure, it's more scared of you than you are of it. So just make yourself loud and then gradually leave the area.
2: At the same time, cities, municipalities need to figure out what to do when it comes to coyotes in their area. When you're looking at it from that perspective, what are you seeing?
11: Well, my sense is that municipalities are playing it a little bit too cautious, in the sense that, you know, we want to coexist with wildlife. All of us enjoy seeing wildlife around. But on occasion, things get out of hand. If an animal, a coyote, becomes heavily habituated to humans, it starts feeding on, either intentionally feeding on handouts that people are feeding it with, or getting into garbage piles or into gardens, then it sort of loses its fear of humans. The barrier between the animal and humans is broken down. It starts approaching people, perhaps a little bit more aggressively. And under those circumstances, they can certainly, that can eventually lead to some somewhat serious problems. And I think at this point, municipalities aren't necessarily making those hard decisions when it seems like an animal has an irreversible behavior. So I should make the point that there are some behaviors that might seem aggressive, but they're transient behaviors. So for example, if an animal gets caught in a backyard and it's cornered into a fence by a dog or by a person, then it's going to be aggressive because it's looking out for its own safety. But it doesn't necessarily mean that that animal is going to be aggressive under normal circumstances. Likewise, if children are playing in the forest and they come across a den site, well, sure, the coyote's going to be defensive of the den site, but it doesn't mean that that is an aggressive, problematic coyote. But when they break down that barrier between humans and wildlife, when they start associating humans with food or small dogs as food, then that becomes a problem. And all of the literature suggests that those behaviors are pretty much irreversible, that once an animal is on that mindset, you're pretty much stuck with that behavior for the rest of that animal's life. So municipalities really advocate for hazing and trying to scare the animals off. But there's no strong evidence suggesting that in those advanced stages, you're going to be able to scare the animal off.
2: Dr. Dennis Murray joining us, Department of Biology at Trent University. You mentioned hazing, and this is something that municipalities obviously will talk about. If you were to describe hazing, what is that having people do?
11: Well, there are different types of hazing. So what we recommend to people, you know, if, for example, you run into a coyote and you want to scare it off, you know, you wave your hands, you scream at it, you show yourself to be quite large and intimidating. That's a form of hazing. There are other forms of hazing as well. So, for example, some people will carry garbage bags and they'll wave the garbage bags at the animals, or possibly take a tennis ball and throw it at the animal. There's a number of different levels of hazing, some being non-invasive, like waving the garbage bag and waving your arms, some being a little bit more assertive or invasive if, for example, you're throwing a tennis ball at a coyote. So,
2: okay, but all of it is to kind of say, get out of here. when municipalities are considering things, and you mentioned sometimes, you know, maybe they need to examine this a little bit more closely, what are the options that would exist for a municipality?
11: A municipality has relatively few options in Ontario. It's illegal to relocate wildlife. And even if you did relocate a coyote, there's a good chance that it would get killed by other coyotes, or it might cause the same problem in another neighborhood. So I don't think that that's really a viable alternative, even though people who are ethically concerned and morally concerned about the welfare of those animals suggest that that's a better outcome. It's really a judgment call. From my perspective, is it really more humane to release a coyote into a wilderness area where it's going to get killed by other coyotes? Well, it might be out of sight and out of mind, but is it really more humane to the animal? Might we not be in a better position to take responsibility over that animal, recognize, look, it's living in an area where, you know, it doesn't belong because this is primarily a human habitated place. The animals become habituated. It's broken its fear of humans. It may be that that animal simply does not belong under those circumstances. And so therefore, municipalities may have to make that difficult decision to euthanize those animals if it seems like they are showing that predatory behavior that would be irreversible by hazing or any other methods.
2: How difficult is it to find coyotes in the wild if a municipality were to try and determine how many there were or what behaviors they were exhibiting?
11: There are some people that know how to do it. It's not for the average Joe to do it because these animals are very wary. They're very intelligent. But there are certainly professionals who know how to find coyotes, who know how to find problem coyotes. That can be done. Look, I'm not trying to advocate for a cottage industry of people going out there and wantonly killing coyotes. That's absolutely not what we're looking for here. We're not looking for a massive cull. But in cases where these animals get out of control, you know, we need to intervene. It's just like if someone had a dog that kept attacking other dogs or kept attacking children, the owner would have to take responsibility. Otherwise, there would be a liability issue. Well, I suggest that municipalities are in the same position.
2: Dr. Murray, it's been a pleasure speaking with you today.
11: Thanks very much for your interest.
2: Coyotes and one of the ways to look at the situation with Dr. Dennis Murray from the Department of Biology at Trent University, where and that's a great analogy. If you have a dog that has been attacking people or is very aggressive, what ends up happening to that dog? The owner sometimes has to make a very difficult choice. A municipality faced with something like that would have to make a similar choice. And that's all he's saying. He's not saying go out and cull any coyotes that you see. He's saying let's monitor the situation, because as that interview was going on, I got videos of someone who says this little guy has been coming around for 2 years, and you've got someone with a coyote basically just off of their porch or back deck, and there it is. And it's skittish. It's not aggressive in any way, and it's simply looking for food, coming around looking for some kind of food source, because food can be awfully difficult to find. Not just when we talk about how much it costs at the grocery store, but for some wildlife trying to go out and find food so that they can basically survive in that wild. And that brings them sometimes a little closer to where we are in urban areas. We are going to take a break. This is 980 CFPL.
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2: This is London Live. My name is Mike Stubbs. And we have, of course, had a few things take place in the last little while. We had the new federal money for the grocery sector. Is that hopefully lowering prices? Is that just kind of moving some money around? We're waiting to see how all of that shakes out. And then what can we realistically expect as we look toward the rest of the year? We've got issues in the beef sector. We've certainly seen an increase in grocery prices. Someone who keeps very close attention on this is Dr. Mike Von Masso, who is the OAC Chair in Food System Leadership and a professor in Food Agriculture and Resource Economics at the University of Guelph. Dr. Von Masso, thank you so much for being here.
31: Well, thanks for having me.
2: Let's kind of begin with what you're seeing at the moment in grocery stores. We have seen prices go up. We know that. We've heard a lot of factors. What's the latest?
31: Well, I think we're getting mixed signals here. In the month of April, we actually saw grocery prices come down. The annual rate was still positive, and then prices came up again in May. I think there's a variety of reasons. You talked about beef. Prices were up in the month of May. The supply situation hasn't changed a whole lot, but we eat more beef in the summer, so that's probably a bit of demand driven. Things like tomatoes were up 50% year over year. Part of that is a supply issue in Mexico, both lower acreage because of U.S. tariffs, and then a really bad year. So supplies were down, and they represent about 75% of our imports. So that matters. We're starting to see freight charges from higher fuel costs affect fresh vegetables. And so that's a significant. So we're, you know, these food prices is kind of death by a thousand cuts. You know, this is going up. This is going up. Actually, in May we saw chicken and pork come down in price. So there is a little bit of good news. But yeah, we're still seeing pressure from a variety of weather and geopolitically driven events.
2: And have those things always been there to some extent? Is this just more of them to a greater degree?
31: Yeah, it's, I think you know, we've historically had droughts. I think we're seeing greater frequency and severity of extreme weather events, so that we're seeing these things more often than we used to. I think we've consolidated some of our supply chains. So when, you know, when Southern California gets dry in November, lettuce prices go up 40% because we get them all there. And I think, frankly, geopolitical events are also more frequent. The war in Ukraine, the war in Iran, all of those things are probably signs of miscalculations by governments, the Trump government in Iran and the Russian government in Ukraine, and these things escalated beyond what they expected they would and had more significant long-term impacts.
2: Dr. Mike Von Massow joining us, OAC Chair in Food System Leadership and a professor in Food Agriculture and Resource Economics at the University of Guelph. Dr. Von Massow, we did see recently that we had federal money for the grocery sector, and the hope is, of course, that that impacts things. How do you see that impacting things, if at all?
31: Well, I think, A, the impacts are a ways away. They're talking about building infrastructure, and that doesn't happen overnight. It's not a huge amount of money. I mean, it's ridiculous for me to say, but $3 billion over 10 years isn't going to move the needle that much. And frankly, while I think these things are really good to do in terms of building resilience and helping Canadian producers and small grocery stores be a little more competitive, they're not really mechanisms that will reduce food prices. So really good thing to do, but unrealistic to expect it to lower food prices, particularly in the short term.
2: One of the other things that comes up, and we usually get immediate response to it, that no, don't let them touch that, don't do that, is a government-run grocery store. Is there any merit to things like that?
31: Well, the evidence suggests that government-run grocery stores are a profoundly bad idea. You know, I think that you're not going, you know, building stores is just the tip of the iceberg. There's all of the infrastructure that is underneath that, you know, distribution, purchasing power. And so so building a government grocery store would be very difficult for them to be competitive. And then if we're going to subsidize them, why not give the people who need help the money directly rather than putting money into administration and then having to subsidize the food prices? If you look at the U.S., the U.S. Army has a commissary grocery store program. They reduce the average price that veterans and active service members pay by about 22%. But it costs them between 25% and 30%. So in fact, in order to deliver lower costs, the costs are even higher. So why not just put money directly in the pockets? I just cannot see it being an effective approach to making life more affordable for Canadians.
2: Isn't that interesting, where you're trying to make something better, but in effect, you're actually costing the country more money?
31: Exactly.
2: We're talking with Dr. Mike Von Massow. One other thing, and Dr. Von Massow, we see so many options now to buy in bulk, or we're encouraged to buy in bulk. We've now got retailers that offer all kinds of bulk. And if you're somebody who's more of a single shopper, or you're shopping for two people, it can be hard. You don't need that much mustard. Is there a way around what we have seen grow in the industry over the years where bulk buying tends to get you lower prices?
31: Well, I think that's real. There's a survey recently that found single person households pay about 20% more than multi person households, and that's exactly for the reasons you say. It's hard to buy small quantities. The relationship isn't proportional. So if you buy six eggs, it's not half as much as buying 12. Especially if you are at the lower end of the income scale, you can't pre-buy. Like for me, I'm lucky. If I see a yogurt on special, I'll buy two or three weeks worth of it and put it in my fridge. Not everyone can do that. So I do think the sort of volume-based structure we have in the food system from farm to fork does provide a disadvantage for those who are at lower incomes and those who are in smaller households.
2: And what are you watching as we close out as 2026 continues? What's on your radar?
31: Well, I'm hopeful of at least some seasonal price reductions as we get into Canadian production season. We'll see some prices come down as they do every year. And I hope that we overall have a better year across the globe. Looks like coffee prices are going to come down because Brazil had a better yield. We're just getting to the end of asparagus season, getting to the end of strawberry season. But before long, we'll be into tree fruits and some other fresh vegetables coming. So I think we'll see some local produce driving prices down, and it'll remain to be seen what happens when we get into the fall and get out of local production. But I'm optimistic that at least for the next few months, fresh fruits and vegetables will get less expensive. And if we dodge bullets on extreme weather events, that could persist beyond there.
2: Dr. Von Mazzo, always appreciate your insight. Thank you so much for the time today.
31: Thanks for having me. Have a great day.
2: You too. That is Dr. Mike Von Mazzo, OAC Chair in Food System Leadership and a professor in Food Agriculture and Resource Economics at the University of Guelph. So some positive things to look for. It does go seasonally, doesn't it? We're going to have more tree fruit into the mix in this area. Apples, going to be able to go out to orchards and take advantage, and that will bring down pricing. Interesting to hear what he says about the price of beef that always seems to be on the rise, but you do wind up hitting a peak because we eat more burgers and steaks in the summer. This is London Live on 980 CFPL.
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1: From the National Newsroom of the Canadian Press, I'm Rob Westgate. U.S. President Donald Trump's latest tariff threat on $28 billion worth of Canadian goods is set to take effect just after midnight Saturday morning, unless officials are able to finalize a trade agreement. In July, Trump said he would impose the new 50% tariff in retaliation for Canada's booze bans, auto tariffs, and quotas on tariff-free access for U.S. dairy. They were supposed to take effect just after midnight Wednesday, but that deadline was pushed back until Saturday to allow time to turn the agreed-upon deal into a legal agreement. Canada-U.S. Trade Minister Dominic LeBlanc and Canada's chief negotiator Janice Charette have met with U.S. Trade Representative Jameson Greer in Washington several times this month to try to hammer out the finer details of the deal. Now onto the domestic front, where some pollsters say it'll take time for public opinion to catch up to statistics showing crime is falling in Canada. However, conservative justice critic Arpan Khanna says violent crime is up, and it's a long-term trend that matters.
2: Peel Regional Police have seen a doubling of shootings in 2026. Vancouver Police have said in the first 3 months of 2026, crime is up. So I think, this is problematic. It is a liberal-caused crisis that they started with their soft-on-crime laws like C-75 and C-5.
1: In July, Statistics Canada said both the rates and severity of reported crime were down almost across the board in the year 2025. The Federal Conservative Party, however, maintains nothing has changed, pointing to statistics they say suggest crime has increased since the Liberals and Prime Minister Justin Trudeau were elected in 2015. Over to the East Coast now, where cabinet members and critics are speaking out after Nova Scotia's energy minister apologized for performing and releasing a song 13 years ago that contained misogynistic terms for women. Susan LeBlanc, Nova Scotia NDP Status of Women critic, shares her opinion.
3: We should look to the leadership of this province, and we should look to the premier to tell us what he thinks is meaningful action and then make sure that that happens.
1: Marco McLeod says he plans to remain on as minister and representative for Pictou West. He says he's been getting phone calls and doing a lot of reading, including some raw stuff that people have sent him, such as emails and direct messages. And finally, a public funeral service was held in Montreal to pay a final tribute to the legendary jazz pianist Oliver Jones. The ceremony took place at Union United Church in the Little Burgundy neighborhood, where Jones began playing the piano at the age of 5. Bassist Eric Lagasse, who played with the award-winning pianist for 12 years, shares his experience.
4: He became almost family. It's great to have his music live after him.
1: Jones passed away on July 22nd at the age of 91. This is the Canadian Press. In sports, the Ottawa Redblacks, well, they're still looking for their first win of the CFL season. They dropped a 46-16 decision to Montreal in the Week 12 opener. The Redblacks have lost all 10 games they've played this year. The Alouettes, however, are a league best 9-1 so far. Meanwhile, on the diamond, the Toronto Blue Jays are just a half game behind Minnesota in the battle for the last wild card spot in the American League. The Blue Jays hit 3 homers in a 5-1 win over Tampa Bay Thursday afternoon. Toronto will continue its 6-game road trip now with a series in New York.

0: And finally, over to the Lynx, where Canadian teenagers Michelle Zing and Anna Huang are near the top of the leaderboard at the CPKC Women's Open, which is being held in Edmonton. The pair are three shots behind Japan's Miyu Yamashita after the first round of play. However, Canada's Brooke Henderson is currently five shots off the lead. From the Canadian Press, I'm Rob Westgate.
1: 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All conversation, no cancellation.

0: Show.
1: Well, it's day four without Intrepid. We've gotten through the worst of the detox. I think we're okay. I think we're on the other side of the shakes and the night sweats and the night terrors. And now it's about living an Intrepid free life for the next week or so. Yeah. Hands up over there. instead, we are joined by Ed, who is normally working early in the morning. You've probably had a long day already.
2: Yesterday was the longest day of my life. Today, yeah. It's weird. Yeah. Normally, I'm up at like 2:33, have like three coffees before 9. Yeah. Today, I woke up at 9, no coffee, massive migraine.
1: Well, we run a tight ship here, man. Well, tight, no mistakes.
2: You're used to Intrepid. Today, you get inept.
1: There we go. Joy-Jeet, how are you?
3: I'm good. How are you?
1: I'm doing very, very well. Amy, how are you in your airtight box?
3: We can see her dancing.
1: Oh, she's dancing. She's good. Hey, so I woke up today to an article in the National Post, and I don't think it will surprise you that the newspaper I most generally align with in terms of the topics and the takes is the National Post. But on this one, I'm going to politely disagree. And the topic is Justin Trudeau still receives RCMP protection on personal trips. And the article details that he's got, you know, three or four detail everywhere, including when he travels abroad. And they list how much he the cost to the taxpayer was when he was in office. And it's in the tens of millions of dollars and over the course of, what, 11 years. And look, I don't like it. I don't like this aspect of Canadian-ness. I've said before on a number of topics, we don't take the things seriously that should be taken seriously. And when it comes to the safety and security of our prime minister, and yes, those who have served as our leader, we have nickel and dimed our way through history. Let's get in the Wayback Machine, shall we? Let's go to 1984. And 24 Sussex Drive at the time was, turns out, a livable home. You could live in that home. Yes, there was asbestos. I'm sure there were rats. But it was a home that families lived in. Now, if you wanted to gain access to the prime minister's residence, here's what you had to do. There were two gates, and there was a semicircle driveway. So you'd enter one gate and exit the other. If you wanted to enter the prime minister's residence, you would show up at the gate and flash your lights. And then one or two people, RCMP, sitting in a Crown Victoria would get out of the car and take a look at you. And if they liked the look of you, they would open the gate and there you are. You are within a stone's throw of the prime minister. And so my dad, when he arrived, said, you know what? God, these guys work long hours. Should they really be sitting there in that car in the middle of winter? Like, what if they have to go to the bathroom? Let's budget for some security huts on either side with heat and cameras for the few security cameras that were around the property. Let's build them something that they can be comfortable in and they can stay warm in. And yes, they could use the bathroom in. And the Liberal opposition weaponized that. Who does this man think he is? Does he think he's the king? He's not a king. He works for us. The public purse is not for the prime minister to take care of himself with such lavish expenditures. And that was the tone that was set. Then you fast forward a few years later, and the story that Prime Minister Jean Chrétien and his wife had to barricade themselves into the bedroom of the prime minister while some guy ended up on the other side of the door. And everyone was shocked that this could have ever happened. Shocked that somebody could breach the perimeter and somehow befuddle the RCMP security forces. You know who that wasn't a surprise to? Me and my brother. Because when we were younger, what we would do is we'd go to the backyard of 24 Sussex. And back there, you're on a cliff overlooking the Ottawa River. And you know what we would do on occasion? We would hop the 3.5-foot fence. Say that again. The 3.5-foot fence and walk down a staircase to the river's edge. And we would walk as far as we could walk. And then we would walk back. And then we would hop the fence again. And then we would walk in one of the many doors that were unlocked. So it did not surprise me, because we as a nation don't take the things seriously that must be taken seriously until something bad happens. You know, when we really didn't start, when we started paying attention to the security of the prime minister after 9/11, it was entirely reactionary. We decided to that the value of the security of the prime minister was not something that we would prioritize. Instead, it could be weaponized. And it was. And we've had some embarrassing moments because of it. And so when I hear that the prime minister has a detail, I don't care. I don't care what it costs. I don't want him to own that at all. Now, I concede he has made himself, like, there are a lot of angry people. Yeah, I'm angry too. But the reality of the world that exists today is one where there are threats against this man who led our country. Yes, he led our country in disastrous ways. I don't distinguish between the prime ministers I like and the prime ministers I don't. Every one of them deserves to feel safe and secure throughout their lives. And my dad had a security detail until he decided he didn't want it anymore, and the threats weren't there. The RCMP is telling him there is a continued and sustained threat against him. And for those reasons, he has a security detail. I tell you what I would never have done. Come on this show and echoed all of those penny-pinching, small-minded, needlers and say, oh, shame on him. He has this coming. He should pay for his own security. And then he doesn't have security. And then what happens if something really bad happens to him? What happens if something bad happens? Then I got to walk that back on this show. And I'm not going to do that. Because you know what? As a G7 nation, we like to say that we're playing with the big boys. Maybe we could act like it. Maybe we could act like it. Maybe we could build a house worthy of the leader of a country called Canada. Maybe we could protect our prime minister in a way that is befitting this this beacon of a country. Maybe we could buy a plane for him or her without bemoaning the cost to the taxpayer. When our prime minister hosts leaders, I want them in awe of this country. I want them impressed with this country. And those things matter. Those buildings are symbols. Public buildings are symbols. And when we don't take care of them and we don't protect the people inside them, that is a symbol and is symbolic of how we view our leadership. I don't care who our leader is. It could be Avi Lewis after the next election. I would want a 21-gun salute for that guy every time he shows up somewhere where we want to impress the world. It costs something to run a country because we get a return on it. And so I am not going to be that guy. I am not going to be that guy who says Justin Trudeau, there's risk, there's threats against him because he did all those. Yeah, he did all those things. And yeah, in part, he raised the tension and angered people. There is never an excuse to threaten a leader ever. There's never an excuse to make anybody feel unsafe. He put himself into the arena. We chose him as a nation 3 times. We owe him protection. And I don't care what it costs. Listen, we're going to talk about it later. We found $200 million for a slab of concrete that we call a spaceport. We can afford the overtime and the travel expenses for 4 people who've sworn to protect a man who was our leader for a decade. You may not like them, but you as a Canadian are duty-bound to accept that we have an obligation to protect him. All right, we are going to take a break, and when we come back, a very sad conversation with somebody who has lived in Canada, has loved being Canadian, and he's written an article, Quitting Canada, Why I Am Moving to the United States. Don't go anywhere. This is the Ben Mulrooney Show from coast to coast to coast on the Corus Radio Network.

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16: Well, I have spoken out ad nauseum at the negative ripple effects of Justin Trudeau's post-national nonsense. What exactly do new Canadians have to do to lock into a country supposedly devoid of identity, but rife with negativity? If our entire history is summed up in colonialism, white supremacy, genocide, racism, is it any wonder that new Canadians feel no need or desire to appreciate and integrate into this thing we call Canada? Well, today we're going to look at that same dynamic, but from the perspective of people who have been here for generations, and ask the question, what happens to your sense of belonging and your identity as a Canadian if Canada, the Canada you used to love, doesn't love you back. And it's a really sad piece written by a reporter with the National Post. Ari Blaff, he wrote Quitting Canada, Why I Am Moving to the United States. And he joins us now. Ari, thanks so much for being here.
8: Thanks so much for having me, Ben. Great to chat with you.
16: It's a beautifully written piece. I learned a lot about you personally. And, you and I probably have witnessed the exact same decay and same dynamics. But because I'm just a regular Irish Catholic guy, I don't feel the impacts of those dynamics and that decay the way you have. Talk to me about how you used to see the country and how you see it now.
8: Yeah, growing up in the 90s, it was such an idyllic place to live. It was really an amazing time. I think to be a Canadian, to be in Toronto, to be Jewish in Toronto was just a wonderful time. It really felt like the end of history. It was no threats, no worries. And today we live in a very different reality where reporting and speaking to Jewish parents, I've shared the fear of like, where would you send your Jewish child to? What synagogue do you go to? What is a safe place to live? What is the future like over here? And just in a matter of a 30-year lifespan that I've had, a very brief life, I've just seen those questions, which people thought were never going to be asked in Canada, are now on everyone's lips, and people are like leaving. Some people are leaving. Some people are thinking about leaving. And the outpouring of letters that I got from people in the Jewish community and people outside the Jewish community after that article was published, saying that we've been feeling the same. Not necessarily that we're going to leave, but we definitely are looking and scanning the horizon, seeing what else is out there. It definitely has resonated with some Canadians, and it's touched something.
16: You know, I've done a lot of work with Jewish charities, and I worked with the Mount Sinai Hospital, and they were doing a fundraising campaign. I've told this story before, but one of the reasons I stand with the Jewish community is I was asking them as we were embarking on this fundraising campaign. I said, like, what message do you want to put out there? And what is this hospital? Because we all in Toronto, we got all these great hospitals, and you know what they are. You know, you've got the Princess Margaret, that's the cancer center, and you got the Peter Munk Cardiac Center, and Sick Kids is Sick Kids. So what's the Mount Sinai? I said, we don't want this to be known as the Jewish hospital in Toronto. We want to be known as the Jewish community's gift to the city of Toronto. Now, that should tell you everything you need to know about the Jewish community here. But that only tells half of the story, because if you know the history of Mount Sinai, it was created and fundraised for and built by Jewish mothers who had sons who had gone to medical school, and they were prevented from becoming doctors because no hospitals would hire Jews. So the fact that they went from that to offering it as a gift to the city gives me chills every time I tell the story. These are the people who are no longer feel welcome. These are the people who have given of themselves at a time when everything was deprived of them. And now it seems we've come back to that point.
8: We have. And the strange thing is that growing up, I was surrounded by so many Canadian Jews that were so proud of their country. Like I read about a family friend of mine, and he's someone who flew his flying every single day of the week and really was extremely proud of the country he lived in. And today he feels like it's unrecognizable, to the point where he doesn't even fly a flag outside because he feels as though the Jewish community has been scapegoated and left to fend for themselves. And I think that is a real struggle which a lot of Jews are trying to reconcile with, which is that this country which they love, which they envision having generations of their children grow up and be a part of and be proud Canadians, where do they fit into this, what you were talking about in the lead into our conversation, into this post-national country, into a country where maybe there's not a central ideology or a central culture that we have or core values? Where does the Jewish community fit in? What is our value to this country, and will we be protected in it?
16: What did you think in anticipation of Mark Carney's speech on anti-Semitism, if you can call it that, at the synagogue here in Toronto? And then what did you think after he had given that speech? Because I felt it was, I'll tell you after. Go ahead. What are your thoughts?
8: Yeah, it sort of was par for the course for me. I felt like it is exactly the reason, one of the driving reasons why I feel deeply unsafe in this country and deeply uncertain about raising my children in this country, because this is a leader of our country who can't articulate the word Zionism or talk about the Jewish people's right to have a state of their own, or that people who are motivated by destroying that state or bringing about its destruction might not have good intentions about Canadian Jews and might protest outside synagogues or might bully Jewish students in hallways or pressure Jewish medical professionals to get out of the profession. And so it just felt like it was 80% of the way there, but that last 20% is everything.
16: Yeah.
8: And so when it just was, again, this like hate has no place platitude, yeah, which means sort of absolutely nothing.
16: Oh, this is not who we are. Yeah.
8: Correct. Yeah. Yeah. And it's the copy and paste message you hear after every one of these incidents.
16: Yeah. Yeah.
8: And the problem is that it is who we are. It's who we've become. And that is not something that we always were. We were not this way. And I can tell you that my parents and my grandparents didn't feel this way when they came to this country and were raising Jewish kids. But yeah, that is what the generation of Jewish parents today are feeling.
16: Ari,
8: something has happened.
16: Yeah. Ari, I listen to a lot of Canada Land. Jesse Brown, I don't agree with everything Jesse says, but mm-hmm, I think what he does well. On certain subjects, I will take him. I believe him. I think he does mm-hmm rigorous work. And he said at the end of his commentary on that speech, he said, all right, what I'm going to say now is not quite reporting, but much more than rumor. And mm-hmm, he said one of the reasons he was told that speech had to happen when it happened was because there was a fear in the government that Donald Trump was going to offer asylum in the United States to any and all mm-hmm Canadian Jews who wanted to take him up on the offer. What do you think of that?
8: I think Trump would actually, or Carney would be very surprised by how many Canadians would probably be willing to put up their hands to try a future in America.
16: Yeah.
8: I think it is a very unsettling thing, and genuinely is not something, if you had asked me 10 years ago, if this was something that would even be considered to have a refugee program for Canadian Jews, it sounds bizarre.
16: Yeah.
8: And I know it can be part of this like culture war, and maybe Trump is doing it to enhance his negotiating position or bargaining position. But I do think regardless of that, it does tap into a feeling that is very widespread, increasingly widespread amongst Canadian Jews. Yeah. And that's not to say that the United States is perfect when it comes to anti-Semitism and that there are not anti-Semitic incidents over there. But I think there are definitely pockets of the United States today,
16: yeah,
8: which have a very vibrant Jewish future, and where to be a Jewish kid or to be a Jewish university student or a Jewish medical professional of some sort, you can have an experience that it was like in Canada in the 1990s. It's a time which is sort of outside of our historical moment.
16: Ari, I only have about 30 seconds left, but when are you moving?
8: We are planning on moving hopefully in middle of next year. We have to wait on my wife's paperwork to come through. So I've sponsored her and we're in the process of that right now. But we are sort of eagerly moving there. I don't know if you've been following the whole situation with Gadsad, but
16: yeah,
8: there are tax implications as well with this. So I'm learning as well on the way. But I really wish the best for Canada. I don't think my relationship is over with Canada. I have so many family here. I'm planning on keeping my citizenship. I love this country.
16: Yeah.
8: And I hope this is not the end of my relationship with Canada.
16: Well, Ari Blaff, America's gain is Canada's, it's Canada's loss and Canada's shame. I'm sorry to see you. I'm sorry it came to this, but I do wish you the best possible life to you and your family.
8: Thanks so much, Ben. It'd be great to stay in touch. I love your program.
16: Thank you so much. All right, when we come back, there is a story out of the UK that you have to hear to believe. That's next.
11: Alarm. 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Work. 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
1: All right. I want you to sit with a sentence for a second. Just one sentence. This week, the government of the UK, the country that gave the world the Magna Carta, common law, the abolition of the slave trade, published an official 9-page government document explaining to newly arrived asylum seekers that they are not allowed to rape women, that they are not allowed to have sex with children. That's not satire. That's not a headline from some parody account. That is the Home Office of His Majesty's government in writing telling grown adults in that country the age of consent is 16 and no, but she said yes. Doesn't count if she's a child. Now, stop and ask yourself the only question that matters here. Who is this for? Because a government doesn't print a pamphlet like this for fun. A government prints a pamphlet like that because it has concluded quietly and internally, without ever saying it out loud or at a press conference, that a meaningful number of the people it is admitting into the country do not share the most basic moral floor of that society that they are joining. Not the ceiling, the floor. Not learn to queue politely, not here's how the kettle works. Don't rape women. And when a minister was asked to defend it, and this is real, by the way, it happened on a London radio station, she explained that it's necessary because some newcomers come from, quote, different cultures. There it is. That's the ball game. The leader of the Conservative Party of the UK, Kemi Badenoch, gets it.
2: Which cultures, in your view, are less valid than others?
3: Oh, lots. Cultures that believe in child marriage, for instance, or that women don't have equal rights. I actually think it's extraordinary that people think that's an unusual or controversial thing to say. Of course, not all cultures are equally valid. I don't believe in cultural relativism. I believe in Western values, the principles which have made this country great. And I think that we need to make sure that we continue to abide by those principles to keep the society that we have now. I am saying that if we want to have a well-integrated society, we need to make sure that we have a shared culture and a shared identity. This is a multi-ethnic society. That's obvious. I'm a black woman sitting here talking to you. But there is a difference between being multi-ethnic and being multicultural. I grew up in a place that was multicultural, and yet everybody looked the same. Conflict arises when you emphasize difference. We need to emphasize the thing that we share. Being British, British values, the things that we talked about, freedom, equal rights, personal responsibility, not discriminating people because of their sexual orientation. There are some cultures that do that. I don't think that a culture that thinks gay people should be stoned is as valid as ours. This is not a controversial thing to say.
1: Yeah. Yes, she's right. It's not a controversial thing to say. However, for years, anyone who suggested that culture matters, that some values are better than others, that a society built on the equality of women is superior to one that isn't, was called a bigot. You were shouted down. You were deplatformed. Moral relativism was the official religion. Who are we to judge? Every culture is equally valid. They're just different. And now the same governing class that enforced that religion has been forced to publish a document whose entire premise is that no, actually, all cultures are not equally valid, and we'd very much like the new arrivals to adopt ours, specifically the part of, you know, not assaulting our daughters. They know. They've always known. The leaflet is the confession. But here's what makes me genuinely angry, not just amused. The leaflet is what you do instead of policy. A serious country that discovered this failing, that discovered it was admitting people who need to be told rape is wrong, those serious, if they were serious, they would ask, should we be admitting them at all? And at this pace? And with what screening? And what happens if, you know, they ignore the pamphlet? An unserious country prints 9 pages, pats itself on the back, and disperses the same arrivals into more towns and calls it fairness. Integration is not a brochure. Integration is, or at least should be, an expectation backed by consequences delivered by a country confident enough to say, this is who we are, and if you want to be here, you will be that too. Britain has lost its nerve to say that. And a country that won't defend its own moral floor doesn't have a floor for long. And before anyone in Canada gets comfortable, please don't. We were told by our own prime minister that Canada is the world's first post-national state. No core identity, no mainstream. That wasn't a gaffe. That wasn't the musings of a moron. That was a philosophy. And a post-national state is precisely a state that can no longer tell a newcomer, this is what we believe here, because it has decided as a matter of principle that here believes nothing. The UK leaflet isn't Britain's story. It is a preview of what is to come here. It's what arrives at the end of the road that we are cheerfully walking, a civilization so afraid of asserting its own values that it's reduced to begging in laminated bullet points for the ones it used to take for granted. The West didn't become the West by accident. We didn't get rich and free and safe by accident. It got there on a foundation of values, of equality of women, rule of law, the sanctity of the individual that somebody built and somebody else defended. You can absolutely welcome newcomers onto that foundation. Millions have come, millions have embraced it, and millions have strengthened it. That is the immigration story this country should be proud of. But you cannot welcome people onto a foundation while simultaneously insisting that foundation doesn't exist. Britain just found out the hard way, 9 pages at a time. All right, I get off the soapbox now. And I'm glad to be talking about this because as I've gotten to know Joy-Jeet over here, he, to me, even though I make fun of him all the time, is the greatest version of the people we should be inviting into this country. He came here. And what did he do with his time off? We talked about this a couple of weeks ago. He traveled the country. And when somebody travels the country, they learn more about the country. And they find those cultural touch points that we share. And his identity becomes more Canadian. It comes into focus. It becomes clearer. It becomes stronger. Joy, when you got here, like, what did you... There were no pamphlets. There was nothing like that. But there must have been a little bit of a culture shock. There must have been something where you go, oh, that's not how we did things back home. And I wonder when you encountered a moment like that, did you say, all right, might be uncomfortable for me. I've never done that before, but I'm going to do it their way because I'm here now.
4: 100%. Yeah. And you would find a lot more instances when you move to a different country altogether and a different, you know, across seven seas and everything. But the only point is, as you said, now when I'm here, I need to do things the way the things are done here, not, you know, how I used to do things back at home.
1: Yeah.
4: And they do take a while, but you have to adapt. And that's what, I guess, adapt, like getting into a new culture means.
1: Yeah.
4: And that doesn't mean I'm, you know, foregoing where I came from.
1: Yeah.
4: I still have my roots, but I'm trying to do things differently.
1: Yeah.
4: Not bad, not good, but differently. Yeah. The way I used to do before.
1: Your first generation, I'm second generation on my mom's side. She came from Yugoslavia. My dad's family is Irish going all the way back, but from Quebec. So, you know, I'm half Irish as well. Ed, your family's from Egypt, right?
5: Yeah, my dad was born and raised in Egypt.
1: Yeah, and when did he come over?
5: I want to say it was maybe the 70s. He married my mom in 78, but they also kind of lived abroad. They were teachers.
1: But it was by
5: the 80s they settled down here.
1: I'm guessing proud Canadian.
5: Yeah.
1: Yeah.
5: I mean, yeah. He's still very much Egyptian,
1: yeah,
5: but I mean, he speaks perfect English.
1: But we love that. Like, I love that, right? Like, what people don't realize is there is so much that binds second generation Canadians from practically every culture. Like, there are so many similarities between a Serbian grandmother, a Bolivian grandmother, an Egyptian grandmother, an Indian grandmother. They're nosy. They love to cook. They love to...
5: 100%.
1: They dote on you.
5: Are we related, Ben?
1: We're all related with that stuff. And what Cammie Badenoch said, where she said, these are the things that we have in common. Instead, it's, well, I can't know what it means to be Egyptian because I'm not Egyptian. That's friggin' nonsense. And that's why we are where we are. All right, we're going to take a break. And remember to find us on YouTube. We upload this interview. This rant will be up there soon. Watch, subscribe, help us grow the channel. 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
1: Welcome back to the Ben Mulrooney Show. And you know I love to eat. You might also know I love to cook. I love cooking for my kids. I have a rule I try to live by, which I try to cook for them at least 5 times a week. And I don't use any delivery apps. So if we want food, we have to go out and get it or eat it at the restaurant. But I love cooking for them. I love coming up with the recipes. I love trying them out. If the kids don't love it, I try to tweak it for the next time. And it just makes me feel good. Now, that's me. David Cooper, however, he then asks why that is. And then he does the deep dive into those things. And that's why his show is a destination listening for so many people. David Cooper, welcome back to the show.
2: Thank you, Ben Mulrooney. How are you doing today?
1: Well, I'm good, but I'd like for you to help me understand myself more. Why do I enjoy cooking for my kids so much?
2: Well, I, to the point of annoyance, will assemble my friends over to cook for them. And I'm toiling in the kitchen. Do they really care? Or they just want to hang? Who knows? So a recent study says not only is cooking good for like community building, whatever, but it's kind of selfish. It boosts your mood as the cook.
1: Yeah.
2: Not just making other people around you happy. So you're not just a great dad. Maybe you're secretly trying to feel good about yourself.
1: It does make me feel good. I acknowledge that. It makes me feel of value, and it makes me feel, and I'm trying to find that feeling as much as possible. I'm trying to be of value and of service to in as many ways as I can. And cooking for, last night, my son, I think inadvertently referred to me after I had toiled in the kitchen as his roommate. I dissuaded him of that nomenclature quite quickly. But I love preparing dinner. And then when dinner's done, I send everybody on their way so I can clean up, and then I serve them dessert. And I love it. I love it. You're right. There is a selfish thing about it, but I think it's a selfishness that ends up being beneficial to them after, because if I feel good about the things I'm doing for them, I'm going to want to do more things for them.
2: Yes. I mean, it does boost the mood and sense of community around you, cohesion, all that. But like for you, in a world where we feel powerless in our jobs, in a world where we don't have this sense of like competence that we might have 10,000 years ago, you go out, you shoot a spear in the gazelle, you come back home. It's a way to feel like you really accomplished something.
1: Yeah.
2: And there are mental health benefits to that. You feel good when you do stuff like that.
1: Well, there's also mental health benefits apparently in consuming true crime information, like bloody.
2: Yeah,
1: gruesome.
2: This one really.
1: And, you know, we're following the Lindsay, what's her name? Lindsay Clancy trial. We had Ashley Banfield on the show to level set with the audience, because I think a lot of people are discovering it in real time as this trial is unfolding. Truly tragic events. But I just assumed, I honestly thought the people who, for lack of a better expression, get off on it, I always thought there was something wrong with them.
2: I did too. And in fact, my girlfriend will not watch true crime with me. I'm not a huge fan, but I will watch it because she said it messes her up for like a week. She looks at the world with this ugly lens. While that may be true for her, a study looked into the people who really love true crime, like true crime junkies, and found it actually lowers their anxiety, particularly for women. You'd think it would do the opposite. You'd think hearing about someone breaking into homes would make you worried someone would break into your home.
1: Yeah.
2: But in reality, I mean, researchers, they admit they don't know the mechanism here. They observe the results. They don't know the mechanism. But what they think is, if you listen to these horrific stories, you're kind of like rehearsing it in your head, sort of like exposure therapy. So if you're constantly worried of someone breaking into your home, you kind of hear about how it happens, learn about how it happens.
1: Yeah.
2: And they think that decreases the anxiety. So people who like true crime, maybe they are messed in the head.
1: Well, yeah, but also like I know people who love true crime, but they won't watch a horror movie. It's weird. And hearing that consuming true crime before sleep can act as a calming bedtime ritual, leading to lower reported anxiety levels the following day. I don't know how you get there from here. It doesn't make any sense to me.
2: I mean, for horror, I'm not scared. It's just jump scares like make my heart hurt. I'm the guy in the theater who screams, "Oh, no!" And you're like, "Shut up." I just can't deal with jump scares. And so I avoid horror because that's what it's filled with.
1: You know, there's this Hollywood husband, Hollywood hype husband archetype that's developing. And I didn't know it was so exceptional that we're only discovering it now. I would have assumed that the idea of a supportive husband of a hyper successful musician or artist, I would have assumed that that was part and parcel of the job. And like, if you're,
2: yeah.
1: So why is this a new phenomenon?
2: Well, I'm talking to a reporter tomorrow about this who did a deep dive into the hype husband. Now, there's this stereotype of the like wife guy, which is the husband of the rich, successful woman who's kind of like seen as a leech.
1: Yes, well, I
2: would
1: say
2: there's this new class.
1: Kept man.
2: Yeah, sure. The kept man, the wife guy. But there's this new class of people. Like if we look at Tom Holland with Zendaya or Travis Kelce with Taylor Swift, these guys are confident. They have careers of their own, right?
1: Yeah.
2: They're certainly not as rich. They're certainly not as famous. But they're just sort of seen as these cool, confident, you know, positive masculine figures who are just totally happy to have their way more famous and talented wives.
1: Yeah.
2: And it's sort of a new class of kept man with confidence and success mixed in. And people love these couples.
1: Yeah, but
2: they absolutely love them.
1: But it's mutually beneficial too, right? Like if you are a positive force in her life and her star rises, then you're the sucker fish sort of cleaning the teeth of the giant whale. You're going to go far.
2: I don't think Travis Kelce, I mean, to some people he is, but I think he's like, he won the Super Bowl,
1: yeah,
2: you know, or Tom Holland. He's Superman. No, these are successful dudes.
1: Okay, first of all, Tom Holland is Spider-Man. So
2: that's what I said. You
1: tongue.
2: Said Superman. I
1: bite
2: said Spider-Man. Okay, fine.
1: Okay. Secondly, Travis Kelce absolutely was successful.
2: He won the Spider Bowl.
1: Yes. but he apparently his finances have gone through the roof. There's all sorts of more exposure that he's benefited from, but he also has all these new business ventures.
2: Sure.
1: And apparently
2: sure.
1: from what I've read, I don't know if any of it's confirmed, but like the geniuses that she has assembled around her have been lending their expertise to him for business advice and for investment ideas. And so he's in a far better place today.
2: But
1: I think what it really comes down to is these relationships are genuine. Like, it seems like Travis Kelce genuinely loves his wife. It seems like Tom Holland genuinely loves Zendaya, and they are proud of these women's
2: success. How could you
1: not?
2: Is there one person who doesn't like Zendaya out there?
1: She's awesome.
2: Come on.
1: She's awesome. But it doesn't look like it's being done for business. That's just a positive spin-off effect to their real genuine affection for each other.
2: And there's this confident, like masculine vibe that these two, like Tom Holland, to me, there's nothing more masculine than the fact that his successful wife that towers over him, she's taller than him.
1: Yeah.
2: He's just like, I'm a good actor. She's a better actor. She makes more money. I'm happy. I'm cool. It's the hype husband. You know, I'm happy for this person.
1: Oh, yeah.
2: It's not the conniving, you know.
1: He doesn't sit there comparing box office receipts, right?
2: Yeah.
1: Yeah. So
2: I'm talking to a reporter tomorrow who did a deep dive on this, and it should be a lot of fun.
1: My favorite quote from Tom Holland was, if you have a problem with me, text me. And if you don't have my number, then you don't know me well enough to have a problem with me.
2: Mm.
1: Yeah.
2: We love Superman. We love the Spider Bowl.
1: All right. David Cooper, thank you so much. If people want to find the show, where and when?
2: Well, I'm on various times, but where you are in Toronto, it's 7 p.m. It's called The Last Show. You can also download our podcast. Check it out. This is the kind of conversations we have
1: you. Thank you, my friend. You take care.
2: Take care.
1: And we say goodbye to Mr. Cooper. And we also say goodbye to Edmonton. It's been fun thus far this week. Let's close it up tomorrow on Friday. And when we come back, we're going to talk about a $200 million spaceport. I was super hyped. And then when I saw it in real life, I couldn't believe what we paid for what we got. We're going to be talking with a conservative politician who's all over this story next.
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1: Good morning. It's 6 o'clock. I'm Scott Monick. Clear skies and 10 degrees in downtown London. OPP say five people were rushed to the hospital with serious life-threatening injuries following a three-vehicle crash just south of London in Elgin County. Emergency crews were called to the intersection of John Wise Line and Fairview Road just after 6 o'clock last night. OPP Constable Jeff Bowmaster provided an update on the investigation from the scene on X. He said two SUVs and a third vehicle were involved in the crash.
2: The SUV here had five occupants. Right now, all I can tell you is that they were taken to the hospital with life-threatening injuries. And the three occupants of the pickup truck were taken to the hospital with non-life-threatening injuries. And the two occupants of this SUV were not taken to the hospital and may have sustained very minor injuries.
1: OPP continue to investigate the cause of the collision. They're asking anyone who may have witnessed the crash or anyone with dash cam footage to contact them. Community Living London workers have and Community Living London and its striking workers, rather, have reached an agreement to end a nearly three-month-long strike. The workers, who are represented by OPSU Local 166, walked off the job back on May 25th. In a statement posted on its website, Community Living London wrote, quote, "We recognize the impact this has had on our community, and we are grateful for the patience and understanding shown to us throughout." The union was pushing for retroactive wages and reassurances there would not be job or program cuts. Meantime, the Workplace Safety and Insurance Board is cutting 466 jobs right across the province in a move the union calls a gut punch. Diana Messina has more.
3: The organization says it has made a difficult business decision to consolidate the roles of some back office staff who work remotely. Affected employees are in Sudbury, Windsor, Thunder Bay, St. Catharines, Guelph, Sault Ste. Marie, Kingston, North Bay, and Timmins. The Ontario Compensation Employees Union says it has been informed that another 155 jobs will be cut in Waterloo in about a year. Union President Harry Goslin says it will mean delays in service for people injured on the job. Diana Messina, The Canadian Press.
1: The nominations for London's fall municipal election comes to a close today. The deadline in order for candidates to enter the race is coming up at 2 o'clock this afternoon. People will need to nominations must be filed in person at the elections office at City Hall. 2 o'clock is also the deadline for registered candidates to withdraw their nomination. Negotiations on a new trade and tariff deal with the U.S. are in.

0: Reaching forward, Canada-U.S. Trade Minister Dominic LeBlanc was back in Washington yesterday to meet with U.S. Trade Representative Jameson Greer to reportedly hammer out the finer details. Speaking briefly with reporters, LeBlanc says they had a detailed meeting.
1: Canadians expect us to get a deal that's in the economic interest of Canada and Canadian workers. We're very close. We continue to make progress. And we're going to stay here and do the work that's necessary until we get to that point.
0: In July, President Donald Trump said he would impose the new 50% tariff in response to Canada's booze bans, auto tariffs, and quotas on tariff-free access for U.S. dairy. They were supposed to take effect just after midnight on Wednesday, but were pushed back to allow more time to turn the agreed-upon deal into a legal document. Meantime, U.S. Vice President J.D. Vance has weighed in on the deal on Canadian tariffs at a fundraiser in which he also commented on Prime Minister Mark Carney's negotiation style. Vance described Carney in audio from the event as a very sweet guy, but said the Prime Minister tried to out-tough President Donald Trump. And finally, the 11th annual Air Show London is ready to take flight. The show returns to the London International Airport this weekend and features air and ground displays. Local vendors will be on site along with food trucks, and there will also be an autograph tent to meet some of the pilots. Today, the gates open at 2:30 and the show starts at 5 o'clock. Attendees can also download the Air Show London app to see the schedule of performers. Organizers will no doubt be keeping their fingers crossed that Mother Nature cooperates this weekend. Today it will be sunny and warm, but a low-pressure system is coming, and it could bring showers and thunderstorms on Saturday. The forecast also calls for showers Sunday morning and possibly in the afternoon as well. Turning to sports, the Toronto Blue Jays have momentum on their side as they visit the New York Yankees to start a weekend series. Toronto beat Tampa Bay 5-1 yesterday for their seventh series win in a row. Shane Bieber got the win and pitched seven solid innings for the Jays. Toronto is now just a half game behind Minnesota in the battle for that third and final wild card spot in the American League. You can listen to tonight's ballgame live right here on 980 CFPL starting at 7 o'clock. Now, as mentioned, the race for the playoffs in the AL is really tightening up. The Texas Rangers beat Washington 2-0 to move a game behind first place Houston in the AL West. Seattle is four games behind the Astros after dropping a 7-4 decision to Milwaukee. The LA Angels crushed Houston 18-3. The Arizona Diamondbacks are transferring second baseman Ketel Marte from the restricted list to the 10-day injured list. The move comes 3 days after he failed to show up for a game in Boston. The three-time All-Star instead traveled to Phoenix for tests on his left knee. And defending champ, Brooke Henderson is one of several Canadian players in the mix at the CPKC Women's Open in Edmonton. She is five strokes behind the lead. I'm Scott Monick. Up next, it's The Morning Show with Devin Peacock. 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
5: From the 980 CFPL Weather Center, here's John Wilson.
6: Chilly morning, beautiful day, 26 degrees, and the big spread between this morning and this afternoon is because of that dry air that allows the temperature to climb. Increasing cloud tonight, though. We do have some moisture on the way for the weekend. It doesn't look very good. 14 overnight, and then rain, chance of a thunderstorm tomorrow, and a high of 24. And some of those showers slop into Sunday morning, and maybe one in the afternoon. 19 degrees Sunday, although the morning looks worse than the afternoon. Monday, chance of showers again, 21. Today's high, 26.
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0: Good morning, London. Happy Friday to you all. Hope your early morning is going well. Today is Friday, August the 21st. It is the 233rd day of 2026. We have 132 days left in the year. And we start the day with only 10 degrees, getting a little bit cooler at night at times. We even, if you look ahead to Sunday, have a high of 19. When was the last time we were below 20? Now, next week, we're also, like next Tuesday through Thursday, we've got sun and highs of 24 and 23. So summer's not done yet. But there are little whispers of what's to come with the fall, you know, not too far around the corner here, unfortunately. I don't want to be the bearer of bad news, but it is what it is. It's not going to feel like fall today. Sunny, high of 26. Cloudy tonight, low of 14. We do have some rain in the forecast for this weekend. Hopefully not too much. Got some rain tomorrow and Sunday. High of 24 tomorrow, 19 on Sunday. We'll see. We'll be talking to the fine people over at Airshow London today. We'll ask about that. But people will be curious about how the weather might impact things, if it does, and hopefully it doesn't. Airshow London has been named the best in North America for the past 4 years by USA Today. So it is one of the big events of the summer, and it is here this weekend. So we will be talking about the airshow on the program today. There's lots to talk about. We'll update you on where things stand in the spotlight with regards to trade and the ongoing talks between Canada and the United States. We'll be talking to Scott Fortnum from the Children's Health Foundation. We talk to Scott every month. He'll be in studio, in fact. We'll be talking to the London Transit and General Manager Kelly Polechny about the app that they have debuted. There was an announcement that went out. If you are a rider or you know someone who is, this may be of use to you, so we'll get into that. Today's the last day to register to run in the municipal election. We'll let you know where things stand on that. It is the weekend. We'll get you set up for the weekend. We've got trivia just after 8 o'clock. There is a lot to get to on the program today, so We'll get right into it. We'll take a break on the other side. We've got the Morning Spotlight. This is The Morning Show with Devin Peacock on 980 CFPL.
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0: Sunny, high of 26 today. Cloudy tonight, low of 14. Let's see what's in the spotlight today. This is where we take a longer look at the stories making headlines today. We have four stories in the spotlight. We start with a serious crash just south of St. Thomas. Five people have suffered life-threatening injuries following a serious three-vehicle crash in central Elgin. OPP say emergency crews were called to John Wise Line and Fairview Road south of St. Thomas around 6:15 last evening. Investigators say the collision initially involved a pickup truck and an SUV. Those two vehicles collided at the intersection before striking a second SUV that had been stopped there. 10 people were involved in the crash across the three vehicles. Police say five people were traveling in the first SUV. All five were taken to hospital with serious injuries considered life-threatening. The pickup truck had three occupants. All three were also transported to hospital, although police say their injuries are not considered life-threatening. Two people were inside the second SUV that was stopped at the intersection when it was struck. Police say those two suffered minor injuries. They did not require transportation to hospital. Investigators have not determined what caused the initial collision, and police have not released any further information about the people who were seriously injured. The crash resulted in significant road closures last night as police examined the scene. The roads have since reopened. The investigation into the cause of the crash is ongoing. Anyone with any information is asked to contact Elgin County OPP. Canada-U.S. Trade Minister Dominic LeBlanc says the two countries are very close to finalizing a deal after weeks of intense trade talks with the United States, which came with a threat of sweeping 50% tariffs from U.S. President Donald Trump hanging over the Canadian economy. The two sides appear to be closing in on a trade deal. A source with direct knowledge of the talks said the U.S. could cut steel and aluminum tariffs from 50% to 25% and auto tariffs from 25% to 15%. Two sources also told Global News that tariff relief for Canada's softwood lumber industry is also being discussed. Foreign Affairs Minister Anita Anand was also in Washington on Thursday for meetings with her U.S. counterpart, Secretary of State Marco Rubio. Newfoundland and Labrador Premier Tony Wakeham says Canada's premiers have agreed to bring U.S. alcohol back to provincial liquor store shelves as part of a tentative trade agreement with Washington. Wakeham says Prime Minister Mark Carney expressed confidence a deal will be finalized and asked the provinces to restore American alcohol sales as a gesture of good faith. Several premiers, including Premier Doug Ford, have yet to publicly confirm the agreement. Manitoba Premier Wab Kanu said he was skeptical of a good-faith trade deal with Trump and has urged Canadians not to buy American booze if and when it returns. U.S. alcohol remains unavailable throughout the provincial retailers across most of the country, with Alberta and Saskatchewan as the exceptions. Details remain scarce about what exactly is in the deal. The White House, though, has publicly said Canada moved on three sectors, including dairy. If an agreement is not reached, 50% tariffs on a wide range of Canadian goods will take effect just after midnight. Unlike other tariffs, the duties that are on pause would affect goods that are compliant with the Canada-United States-Mexico Agreement on Trade. Now, that deal is yet to be done, but another deal has been reached to end a nearly three-month strike at Community Living London. Community Living London and OPSU Local 166 announced yesterday they have reached an agreement following weeks of labor action. Almost 600 workers walked off the job on May the 25th. The strike disrupted programs used by people with physical and developmental disabilities across London. Community Living London provides 24-hour assistance in group homes, along with help with meals, bathing, and other daily needs. Its workers also provide transportation to medical appointments and activities, supportive employment programs, and respite services for families caring for relatives at home. The two sides entered conciliation earlier this month with help from the Ministry of Labor before later moving into private mediation. Compensation was a major issue during the dispute. The union had been seeking a retroactive 6.5% wage increase connected to Bill 124. That Ontario law limited wage increases for many public sector workers to 1% annually for 3 years before being ruled unconstitutional. Community living workers were not included in the subsequent wage adjustments awarded to some other public sector employees. The union also argued the entire sector needs more provincial funding. Details of the agreement ending the strike have not been released. It's also unclear when workers will return or when all services will reopen. Community Living London has said those details will be announced as it moves back towards full operations. And Airshow London returns this weekend. The air show starts today. It will feature approximately 50 aircraft, both in the air and on the ground. Headlining this year's show is the F-22 Raptor. It's one of the most advanced fighter jets currently in operation. This year's event will also feature a tribute pairing the F-22 with the Second World War era P-38 Lightning. The Canadian Armed Forces Skyhawks parachute team will perform throughout the weekend, while visitors can also watch demonstrations involving large military transport and refueling aircraft. On the ground, attendees will have access to more than 20 aircraft, giving them the opportunity to walk through select planes and speak directly with pilots and crew members. Organizers say static displays are one of the most popular parts of the event because they allow visitors to get closer to the aircraft that they would normally only see from a distance. The drive-in format remains in place once again, with visitors parking at designated locations around the airport and using shuttle services to move between attractions. The air show has been named the best in North America by USA Today for the past 4 years. Gates open at 2:30 this afternoon, with the action starting at 5 p.m. Checking out the price of gas, most stations in London are charging $1.73.9 for a litre of regular this morning. That's 1 cent lower than yesterday. The average price of gas is sitting at $1.66.5 today. That's up from yesterday. Diesel is selling for $2.27 a litre today. That's also 1 cent lower than yesterday. If you're looking for a deal, the best time to fill up is late afternoon or after 6 p.m. when the price typically drops. At last check, the Costcos were sitting at $1.64.9 for regular. Checking out what happened on this day in history. In the year 1609, Galileo demonstrated his new telescope capable of magnifying images of objects ninefold to a group of officials in Venice. In 1614, Hungarian Countess Elizabeth Báthory died. She had ordered hundreds of young girls killed so she could bathe in their blood, which she believed made her skin silky. In 1745, Tsar Peter III of Russia married Catherine the Great. In 1810, Jean-Baptiste Bernadotte, one of Napoleon's top generals, was elected the Crown Prince of Sweden. He ascended the throne 8 years later as Charles IX. He proved to be a popular monarch and founded the present Royal House of Sweden. In 1859, the first modern oil well was drilled at Tuttsville, Pennsylvania. In 1860, Edward, the Prince of Wales, later Edward, King Edward VII, arrived in Montreal during a tour of British North American colonies. Also in 1860, gold was discovered in the creeks running into the Quesnel River in British Columbia, an area later known as Barkerville. In 1911, Leonardo da Vinci's Mona Lisa was stolen from the Louvre in Paris. It was recovered 2 years later in Florence, Italy. In 1944, the United States, Britain, and the Soviet Union, as well as China, opened talks in Washington that helped pave the way for the establishment of the United Nations. In 1968, the Canadian Post Office announced it was closing for the Post Office Savings. It was closing the Post Office Savings Bank after nearly a century of operation. In 1979, the federal government announced an agreement to provide bilingual air traffic control in Quebec. 1987, Canada's youngest liver transplant recipient died right here in London. 16-month-old Amanda Jane Cathrow of Edmonton died after two liver transplants. In 1996, the Supreme Court of Canada upheld two BC Court of Appeal decisions that the native right to catch fish for food and ceremonial purposes did not include the right to sell unless the practice previously existed. In 2001, Montreal was named the permanent home of the IOC's World Anti-Doping Agency, edging out Lausanne, Switzerland, and Vienna, Austria. In 2003, Canadian troops began their first official patrol of Kabul in Afghanistan. In 2006, former Iraqi dictator Saddam Hussein's trial began in Baghdad on charges of genocide for a military campaign against ethnic Kurds back in 1988. He was found guilty on November the 5th and hanged on December the 30th. In 2011, a tornado with 280-kilometer-an-hour winds raged through Goderich. Many downtown businesses, century-old buildings, and several churches were destroyed. One person was killed, and at least 37 people were injured. And on this day in 2024, the largest study of Canada's catastrophic 2023 wildfire season said it was inescapable that the record burn was caused by extreme heat and drought. Happy birthday to Megan McClellan, who turns 39 today, and to Oliver Trossel, who turns 58. Hope it's a good day for you both. You both share a birthday with Kim Cattrall, who turns 70 today. Former Canadian pro golfer Richard Zokol is 67. Carrie-Anne Moss is 59 today. Usain Bolt is 40. Casey Musgraves is 38. And Hayden Panettiere would have been 37. If you'd like to celebrate a birthday, anniversary, or a milestone, send me an email at devin@980cfpl.ca. That's the morning spotlight. We need to pause. When we return, we'll have more of The Morning Show with Devin Peacock on 980cfpl. Everybody's
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0: 11 degrees. Bit cloudy in downtown London. Sunny today, though. High of 26. Cloudy tonight, low of 14. Hope your morning's going along nicely. 2 p.m. today is the deadline for anyone who wants to run for London City Council who has yet to register to do so. We already have, when you include the school boards and council together, 104 people who have registered. That's 76 people running for council, including 12 people running for mayor, 64 people for council. We have 17 people running for the public school board trustee. We have 9 people running for the Catholic school board trustee. 2 people running for the French trustees. And so will we see anyone jump into the race late? There has been, the past couple of days, more people still signing up, which to me, you know, we were talking about this the other day, but fundraising could be difficult. So the mayor's race is one where you can spend, the past couple of mayors who have won, last 3 have raised $200,000. That's what you're going to need to get through on this. The council candidates, though, can raise, or can they can spend a max of $25,000. There's also limits on how much you and I can give to any one person, and we can donate in total. So the ability to fundraise is obviously crucial, but also I mention this because anyone who's getting in now is so far behind on the fundraising, to me it questions, what are you doing this for? Now, are you serious? And then in some ways, there's the conspiracy part of my brain a little bit that says someone might enter a race in an effort to help another candidate who's running. I'm not suggesting that's happening, to be very clear. But I wouldn't be surprised if you had someone saying, okay, well, maybe we can work this or that. That's where you're getting a little bit ahead of yourself in these races. Nevertheless, all members of the current council are running for re-election except for 2, Steve Hillier and Jerry Pribble. Paul Van Meerbergen was the last incumbent to register. He did that relatively recently. He typically waits a little bit later into the registration process. So I'll be interested to see if anyone comes in at the last minute here. We have 12 people running for mayor. But of the 12, there's going to be the most focus on 3. Josh Morgan, the incumbent. Susan Stevenson, a sitting councillor who is challenging the mayor for the role. And Kirsten Crows, who has never before had elected office. Those are the main 3, with the biggest battle at this point being between Josh Morgan and Susan Stevenson. There is some interesting ward battles in Ward 1. We have Hadley McAllister, the incumbent, against Roger Carancy. They're the only 2 people in the race. That's going to be an interesting one. Roger Carancy, of course, a longtime former city councillor. And I've seen a lot of Carancy signs, a lot of McAllister signs. That's going to be an interesting race. There are a couple wards where there's only 2 people running. Ward 1 is one of them. Ward 8 is the next that has Steve Lehman as the incumbent against Corelia Tudor. Ward 11 is the other ward that has only 2 candidates. Skylar Frank is the incumbent there, and Harry Kumar is the challenger. Ward 8 and Ward 11 are a different situation than Ward 1. Ward 1 might be one of the most competitive ward races we see for the entire campaign. We have, interestingly, in Ward 14, there's only three candidates. It's an open ward. You see, in Ward 4, there's nine candidates. There's two wards where we have nine candidates, Ward 4 and Ward 7. And those are two wards where we have no incumbent running. Corinne Rahman is currently the candidate or the counselor for Ward 7. She's moving over to Ward 5 as part of the way the wards have shifted, which is a good reminder for everyone. If you are a bit unsure in terms of what ward you're in, you might want to double check, because there was a rejigging of the wards based on population. And so the ward that you were in may not be the ward that you will be voting in October. My ward has not changed, so not every ward has changed, but some wards have changed. It's interesting the way it stands right now. I won't bore you with the numbers, but with 76 people running for city council, that is more than what we typically see on average. So we do have more people running for city council. Is that a result of the increased pay that council voted for in this current term, where by the end of the next term, every member of council will be making over $100,000? Possibly. We also, in particular, in the Catholic school board side of things, we have a situation unfolding where we could have some candidates who are just acclaimed. So as it stands right now, it looks like Gabe Pizzuti, Linda Steele, Sandra Cruz would automatically keep their positions based on the wards they're running in for a trustee, and they have no challengers. Although I do see, that might be different. Actually, I might be wrong on that one. Either way, it's interesting to see the number of people running for the trustees, given the uncertainty we have. Certainly, that's the Catholic board. They're not under supervision. The public school board is, but those running for city council and trustee are different stories slightly. In terms of where council stands, well, we've been talking about it this week. What are the issues that are going to be at play? Homelessness, cost of living, affordability, housing, traffic, transit. If you want to throw unemployment in there, we can. The degree to which City Hall can affect and impact affordability is pretty low, but that does lead into taxes. And there have been some significant tax hikes throughout this entire council term. And so that's where affordability could be a discussion. Unemployment is another tricky one because, and this is not just for London, but you often see politicians wanting to take credit for when the numbers are low, but when they go a bit higher, then there's a bit of an explanation that comes out, which is a fair explanation. But if you're taking credit, then you need to accept blame as well. When we look around the region in St. Thomas, Joe Preston is not running for re-election. We have two candidates there. One is Jeff Kohler. He is a four-term city councilor, and he is up against Aiden Frederick, who is a junior staff accountant at a local firm. From the outside looking in, it would be a tall task for a person with zero political experience to defeat a sitting city councilor. In Woodstock, their mayor is running for re-election. There's four total candidates there. And even though it's little bit, you know, down the 402 from us. An interesting one to watch today is down in Sarnia. Mike Bradley has been the mayor there since the 80s. At present, he has not filed his papers to run for re-election. Now, in the past, he has waited until near the end of the period to file his papers, but he has yet to do so and has until 2 p.m. One person who is running for council down in Sarnia is Bill Dennis. He is extremely outspoken, has been extremely critical of Mike Bradley. So if Mike Bradley were to run for re-election, that would be a race to watch because some sparks would undoubtedly be flying. In terms of dates to know, we'll be getting into a lot of this, obviously, for you. However, Londoners will be going to the polls on October the 26th, and advanced polls open October the 1st. So everyone votes October the 26th, but advanced polls open October the 1st, not too far from now. It's going to be coming up very quickly. We'll take a break. When we return, more of The Morning Show, Devin Peacock on 980 CFPL.
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4: Sunny and warm this afternoon, but cool this morning as very dry air allows the big temperature spreads we find when the sun doesn't have to heat moisture in the air like it does when it's humid. 26 and dry and sunny this afternoon after a cool start. 14 increasing cloud overnight. Now, there is low pressure coming. It has cloud. It has showers. It may have a thunderstorm in it tomorrow. 24 degrees. Also showers Sunday morning and maybe an afternoon shower. 19. Monday, mostly cloudy. Risk of a shower remains. 21. Today's high, 26.
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0: Who do you take your cooking tips from? There was a survey I was looking at that I thought was kind of funny, and in some ways I think makes sense. Which is not an insult, but here's what I'm talking about. 1 in 5 people prefer cooking tips from influencers over their own mother. Would you take cooking tips from influencers over your own mother?
10: That's insane.
0: here's where I think it makes sense. I'm not advocating for this because if my mom has given me, like, and I've asked her for tips. Like,
10: just remember, your mom is listening.
0: I know,
10: Deb,
0: my mom is listening.
10: Don't screw that dinner up or something.
0: I
10: You're
0: going to
10: get less turkey next time.
0: But I always take tips from my mom. I think where this might be coming from is, it's not, and this is like, mothers in general might be catching a stray here on this one, because I think this could even be, you could say, like, if they're, question is between you and I, and they're asking you, would you take advice from me or from influencers? The thing with the person who you have in your life is their information is almost here and back, and influencers tend to be doing something new, and so people want the trends. And so I think what people are talking here about is the trends, which...
10: Yeah, exactly.
0: The average
10: and it depends
0: person,
10: what they cook too.
0: The average
10: right? like
0: person
10: if you're,
0: would be
10: if you're looking for like tacos, and you're Colombian or Canadian, you're gonna go to an influencer that are from Mexico that are like more authentic. So you're gonna take that instead of my mom saying like, "Oh, by the way, put this kind of meat." It's like, "Oh, it's a how real tacos are gonna be." So I agree with that. Like it depends what you cook. I feel
0: that's where I'm trying to think like who takes. Like, who would prefer? I mean, that's what, like, the other side is, like, 4 in 5 people don't, so 1 in 5 do. But in terms, like, prefer is carrying a lot of weight in that sentence. Like, you would prefer tips from some rando? Like, I wouldn't. 18% are more likely to take cooking advice from a food influencer than their own mother. 33% say their mother's recipes are on par with cooking advice from social media.
10: Well, that's the thing, though. We live in a world that, like, parents now are in social media. So, like, I remember, we're talking 30 years ago, when I was a kid, my mom had at home a lot of, like, book recipes for different kind of stuff. And if you think, that was the influencer at the time. Because the books were made by someone, not by the mom of my mom, you know, like my grandma. So I think we just evolve that it's not books anymore. It's like visually, like, well, YouTube and something like
0: that. To
10: that
0: point, the same poll was saying 71% of people say cooking videos and social media have wanted to make them try new foods. And that's just the power of social media. 47% say they try a new viral recipe at least monthly. Okay. How about this? Speaking of food, 82% of families have a dining manager. This is a person who handles meal planning, shopping, and cooking, and they spend 2 hours on food-related tasks every day, including cleanup. Does your family have a dining manager?
10: Now we got names for it.
0: Like... I guess.
10: By the way, I'm dining manager. From where? From my house?
0: Yeah, we're just making up terms. According to this, though, they were breaking down how much time this person spends. The The dining manager spends about 2 hours every day on meal-related tasks, 18 minutes on deciding what to make, 19 minutes on a grocery list, 27 minutes on shopping. 27 minutes, that's pretty quick. Preparing and cooking the meal, 29 minutes. Again, that's pretty quick. And cleaning up, 22 minutes. All right. How about this in terms of how let's see if you believe this. 36% of people claim they have never pretended to be sick to get out of school or work.
10: That's a lie. the liars.
0: The poll asked, have you ever pretended to be sick to get out of work or school? 54% admitted, yes, they have. 36% claimed they've never done it.
10: I feel like it. So I don't know if you see, but like Devon and I, we're not, we don't take sick days.
0: No.
10: Like you never seen like me saying, oh, by the way, Devon is sick, so he's not here today. Or Devon saying, Juan is not here today. Like normally, we just don't do it. Well,
0: so there's two sides of like not, we're also, and we're pumping ourselves up a little bit, but we're also people who proudly say we don't take sick days, but we also don't come in sick.
10: True.
0: So like there's some people who come in sick, they should like take the sick day, you know, like don't get everyone else sick, but we also
10: we don't get sick often, and I'm knocking wood here.
0: We're playing with fire.
10: Yes, exactly. Knock that wood, because we don't want that. But no, it's, I feel when like polls like this is like, oh, I never say a lie. Like, yes, you could be a good person. Like, we're not saying here just lying about something is great, but like you have done it. That's the thing. So by doing it once, you're doing it. Doesn't mean like, oh, I did a little one, I'm not doing it. It's like, no, you did it.
0: I mean, here's the thing though. To the point we were just making, I don't remember the last time I took a sick day. So I'm saying to these people, these 36% of people, well, you're lying. I'm here to say I haven't faked sick to get out of, because you know when I'm not here, like everyone knows when I'm not here. So there could be some people out there. Here's the part that made me kind of smile for this. 6% of people weren't sure if they've done it. 4% preferred not to say, which is...
10: Did I lie about being sick or not?
0: Your answer.
10: I'm not sure. Was I sick?
0: Oh, goodness gracious. We'll end with this. Speaking of social media a moment ago, this is such a today story. There's a number of thrill-seeking influencers who chase shark selfies who are getting bitten by sharks.
10: Wow.
0: Viral footage of social media personality being bitten on the leg by a shark is prompting discussions about the rise in the number of attacks among influencers pursuing epic underwater moments with sharks. There's a 37-year-old from Brazil who was trying to get a video with a shark, and the shark bit her. Luckily, there was not serious damage, because, I mean, something could have happened. But shark bites on humans are quite rare. But there was a study in 2020 in New Zealand that found there was an increase in the wildfire selfies and the proximity to unpredictable animal species was leading way to more bites. In July, a fishing influencer was in Fiji, almost lost his leg after he was bitten by a shark. So it goes without saying, but there is no picture worth your safety or your health. But increasingly, we are seeing people going for these incredible selfies and getting bitten by sharks.
10: And all of this just for a few likes.
0: Just for a few likes. That's it. It's ridiculous.
10: And then What are you going to do? This is what gets me mad about social media sometimes. Because people will do anything for that one post that go viral. And then what? What your content is going to be. Yeah. It's going to go back to zero.
0: They'll do anything for the gram. So,
10: instead of doing that, just create like the stuff that actually people want to engage with you.
0: Please.

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5: Good morning, it's 7 o'clock. I'm Scott Monick. Clear and cool this morning. We're sitting at 11 degrees in downtown London. OPP say 10 people suffered injuries following a three-vehicle crash just south of London in Elgin County. Emergency crews were called to the intersection of John Wise Line and Fairview Road at around 6:15 last night. OPP say the crash involved two SUVs and a pickup truck. Five occupants in one of the SUVs suffered life-threatening injuries and were taken to the hospital. Three occupants in the pickup truck were taken to the hospital with non-life-threatening injuries. Police say two people in the other SUV also sustained very minor injuries and did not require hospitalization. OPP Constable Jeff Bowmaster provided an update on the investigation from the scene on X.
6: We're asking the public, if you have video footage or witnessed this collision, please reach out to our investigators at Elgin OPP, 1-888-310-1122.
5: Roads in the area were closed for several hours last night, but have reopened this morning. The cause of the crash is still under investigation. Families that rely on Community Living London for support are no doubt breathing a sigh of relief this morning. Yesterday, Community Living London announced it has reached a tentative agreement with unionized workers to end a nearly three-month-long strike. Hundreds of workers represented by OPSU Local 166 walked off the job back on May 25th. The union was pushing for retroactive wages and reassurances there would not be job or program cuts. Community Living London provides support for people with developmental disabilities. Canada-U.S. Trade Minister Dominic LeBlanc was back in Washington to meet again with U.S. Trade Representative Jameson Greer to continue to work on finalizing a deal to avert a new round of U.S. tariffs. LeBlanc briefly spoke with reporters to provide an update.
7: We continue to do the important work that Canadians expect us to do. We had a long, detailed meeting with Ambassador Greer and his colleagues.
5: Details of the deal are scant, but it is expected to address U.S. tariffs on steel, aluminum, lumber, and autos. Some U.S. concerns about limited access to Canada's dairy market, as well as Canada's retaliatory tariffs on autos and provincial bans on American booze. The 11th annual Air Show London is getting set to take off this afternoon. The show returns to the London International Airport all weekend long and features both air and ground displays. Local vendors will be on site along with some food trucks. There will also be an autograph tent to meet some of the pilots. Gates open at 2:30.

0: this afternoon, and the show gets going at 5 o'clock. Attendees can also download the Airshow London app to see the schedule of performers all weekend long. Organizers will be keeping a close watch on the forecast as well. Today it will be sunny and warm, but a low-pressure system is moving into the London region, and it could bring showers on both Saturday and Sunday. And 10 years after Tragically Hip played its final concert, bassist Gord Sinclair still wonders what they might have created next. Sinclair says he can still picture the band in a rehearsal room, but can't imagine the band returning to the road without frontman Gord Downie. Downie died in 2017 after suffering from a rare and incurable form of brain cancer.
1: To know and to really experience that feeling of how our music has resonated with people meant so much, and I know it meant so much to Gord.
0: The band is releasing a live album of performances from its final tour a decade ago today. Turning to sports, the Toronto Blue Jays will look to keep the momentum going as they visit the New York Yankees for a weekend series. Yesterday, the Blue Jays beat the Tampa Bay Rays 5-1 at Tropicana Field for their seventh series win in a row. Shane Bieber pitched seven strong innings to record the victory for the Jays. The Blue Jays find themselves now just a half game behind Minnesota in the battle for the third and final wild card spot in the American League. You can listen to tonight's ballgame live right here on 980 CFPL starting at 7 o'clock. Canadian Brooke Henderson is just one of several Canadian players in the mix at the CPKC Women's Open in Edmonton. Henderson finds herself five strokes behind Miyu Yamashita, who shot an 8-under par 62. Up next, more of The Morning Show with Devin Peacock. 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
12: Chilly morning, beautiful day, 26 degrees, and the big spread between this morning and this afternoon is because of that dry air that allows the temperature to climb. Increasing cloud tonight, though. We do have some moisture on the way for the weekend. It doesn't look very good. 14 overnight, and then rain, chance of a thunderstorm tomorrow, and a high of 24. And some of those showers slop into Sunday morning, and maybe one in the afternoon, 19 degrees Sunday, although the morning looks worse than the afternoon. Monday, chance of showers again, 21. Today's high, 26.
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18: Sunny, high of 26 today, cloudy tonight, low of 14. We do have some rain in the forecast for the weekend, cloudy with chance of showers in the morning and afternoon tomorrow. There's also a risk of a thunderstorm, high at 24. Showers on Sunday, high 19. Right now we're sitting at 11 degrees. Hope your morning's going along nicely. Have you been following along with this Meta trial? There have been a couple of different social media court cases over the past couple of months. This one is an interesting one. It's, I think, in some fashion, it's getting a lot of attention, so it's maybe unfair to say it's gone under the radar, but I don't know how many people are really paying attention to what's happening here. Opening arguments began Tuesday in a California courtroom on a landmark trial against Meta, which is the company behind Facebook and Instagram. As Global's Turiya Isri reports, the case could reshape some of the world's most popular apps.
19: Kids are the product. That's how U.S. prosecutors opened the trial against Meta, now facing its biggest legal test yet.
20: I was a guinea pig. For more than two decades, they ran their experiment on an entire generation.
19: Cameras weren't allowed inside the courtroom, but outside, families seeking justice gathered. Mary Rohde's son, Riley Basford, took his own life after he was the victim of apparent sextortion on Facebook.
21: They call it spontaneous suicide. I call it what it was, the predictable outcome of a system that protects corporations instead of children.
19: 29 states, led by California, Colorado, New Jersey, and Kentucky, are taking on the company behind Facebook and Instagram.
22: In the relentless pursuit of profit, these companies have fueled a youth mental health crisis.
19: Prosecutors told the jury Meta's business model was to hook users, harvest their data, then hide the truth from the public, and it worked especially well for children. CEO Mark Zuckerberg is set to take the stand, along with Instagram's chief, Adam Mosseri. A spokesperson for Meta calls the claims unsubstantiated and says the company stands by its record of protecting teenagers.
23: That nicotine and tar created cancer.
19: Legal experts say big tech appears to be having its big tobacco moment. This isn't the first legal battle against Meta, but it is the most consequential. Meta could be ordered to pay tens, possibly hundreds of billions of dollars in damages and be forced to bring in age restrictions and eliminate infinite scrolling.
0: Our children should have grown up. Instead, we are left to speak for them.
19: Taria Isri, Global News, Montreal.
18: So it's quite an interesting case, and Taria Isri mentioned at the end how there could be some drastic changes that come from this depending on the outcome. But here, again, are some of the changes that could happen. So the infinite scroll and autoplay, those features are intended to take you down rabbit holes and maximize your screen time. That could end. They might get rid of the like button, one of the main ways that people get hooked on social media, in particular teens, is the addiction to the like count. And people always want to check, not just teens, but if something they've posted has gotten more likes. The lawsuit wants to end social validation metrics in terms of the algorithm manipulation. This could mean the return to the old way to view your feed, where just whatever is most recently posted is at the top. They would curb frequent notifications. They'll seek to cut down any excessive push notifications designed to get people interested in coming back. And the death of the Finsta, which is essentially a burner account that's away from your parents' eyeballs, looking at stricter parental verification and limits on multiple account creation. So a very interesting case. It could go a number of different ways, but some of the aspects that people are very familiar with right now with Facebook and Instagram could change. Not saying they're going to, but that's what is included as part of this entire endeavor. We'll take a break. When we return, more of The Morning Show with Devin Peacock on 980 CFPL.
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0: The countdown is on for Air Show London. It starts today at the London International Airport. Organizers say this year's show will feature about 50 aircraft in the air and on the ground, including the return of the F-22 Raptor demonstration team from the United States Air Force. Visitors will also have access to displays where they can tour aircraft, meet crews, learn more about aviation. The Skyhawks parachute team and several large military aircraft are also scheduled to take part. It is not hyperbole to say this is the best air show in North America. It has been voted the best air show in North America 4 years running by USA Today. Holly Doty is the executive director of Air Show London and joins us now. Holly, appreciate the time today. Oh, we just lost Holly. We'll get her back. The air show is one that people do not want to miss. It is an extremely exciting time. Expect to see lots of planes flying overhead throughout the entire weekend. We are joined now by Holly Doty. Holly, I appreciate the time today.
1: Hey, thanks for having me here. Happy to join everyone.
0: So how are things looking for the weekend?
1: Actually, things are looking really, really good. We got a really big crowd coming in, and you know, we're excited to get started today at 2:30.
0: What could people expect?
1: Oh, there's so much on the air, in the air, and on the ground. So, you know, looking forward to bringing the crowds in today. Actually, we start this morning with a education day with our city camps and charitable camps. So we'll have just over 1,000 kids come into the park and see all the land displays and a bunch of our partners. And then starting at 2:30 today, we go into full show, which is almost 4 hours of planes in the sky, and then full festival feel, including over 20 food trucks, merchandise, and tons of aircraft on the ground for people to walk through and check out.
0: What are the moments like for you and the team, like on a day like today, like in the lead up to this, where you know it's about to start, people love going to the air show. What is it? An excitement? Is it calm? What's it like at the airport right now?
1: Well, it's definitely not calm. I think excitement is probably where we're at. You know, there's lots of just organizational requirements as you head into an air show and you take over an airport, and you know, with surface closing and lots of team members and lots of volunteers who aren't necessarily familiar with the space. You know, there's lots to do. We have over, 20,000 people who will come in each day, and to be able to park, over 6,000 cars and, welcome all of those fans. There's just a lot for the team to do. So I think it's going to be pretty high energy when I get over there this morning. I can already see them blowing up my phone. So lots of questions and lots of fun.
0: How long does it take to get to this point where the air show is ready to go?
1: Well, we work on the air show almost 2 years out. So the way that the teams come in through the military is it's a two-year process. So we're already working on 2028. So it's a long time coming to kind of get to the show. But for us, it does take about a year. We work with a leadership team throughout the year. And then really now as we get down to it, we started setting up last week on site. So, it's almost a two-week build-in and it'll take us a week to tear down.
0: The F-22 Raptor is always a big draw. What are some of the fan favorites that'll be back?
1: Yeah, so, the USF, the F-22 Raptor is obviously our fan favorite. I've been with the show for 7 years. I think they've been here 5 of those years. So, that's really cool for us because that's a really exciting plane to be in the sky. We just announced yesterday, kind of hot off the presses, that we have the U.S. Navy Rhino Super Hornet team. And so that's actually a really big deal, very similar to power and, speed in the sky like the F-22. So we're really excited to have that here. But there's tons of other things. We have an Altus demo with this KC-135, KC-146, and the C-17. I think there's something there for everyone. And we really look forward to fans coming out and checking out all the stuff we have in the sky.
0: Do you have a favorite part?
1: Do I have a favorite part? For sure. It's the kids. When you see kids who are inspired by aviation, it's just, it just makes you smile. It just makes you want to do it again and, makes us so excited. We have lots of opportunity for kids to come out and, learn, feel, touch, and kind of just explore a little bit more about what aviation has in store. And really, it's the kids that make it for sure.
0: It's great to look up into the sky and see, the planes, but you know, from talking to people, people just love being able to do the ground stuff too, to see a lot of the planes and see everything up close.
1: Of course. And a lot of the planes have the ability to go right inside and, you know, meet the crews and see how it works from the inner side. So, I mean, there's just so much opportunity, and it's just so cool to learn about aviation, and people who come out today are going to have a really great day.
0: Is there something that attracted you to the air show that made you want to be, you know, join up, you know, 7 years ago?
1: Well, I'm actually an event organizer by trade. I do own and operate a company here out of London called Connect Management, and our team really loves the operational and organizational side of it. And when Airshow London Sport came and asked if we'd be interested in taking on the business side of it, we were like, absolutely. That type of complex, you know, multi-phased approach to an event really is what gets us going. And we've got some great support on the production and air ops side through our air director, Gary Vanderhook. And so there's a nice partnership there, and it's a really cool event to be part of.
0: When you have been named the best air show in North America 4 years running, obviously that's a good feeling, but can you describe just, you know, what that means to the team to see all that hard work 2 years out pay off?
1: Yeah, there's been a lot of evolution and change with Airshow London, just even in the last 7 years that I've been here. I mean, obviously COVID switched us up to the SkyDrive. Fans ended up falling in love with it. And it's changed even our platform in Canada today. So really having that opportunity to be named as best air show in North America has kind of put us on an international platform. Now we're recognized by shows all the way across North America and even across the world. So, you know, for us, it's more than an air show. It's even just putting London on the map, right? Being ambassadors of our city and an economic driver in our region is really what excites all of us. And we're so glad to be able to put the work in and see the results.
0: That award, that designation, does that make it easier to attract a different groups to come here?
1: Definitely. I mean, we are attracting people from all over the world. We get a huge percentage of people outside of our immediate region, and so just driving people here is crazy. But I think that, you know, the opportunity to be named by, you know, USA Today puts us on that whole American platform. And right now we're really being taken of interest, and we get a lot of reach out. And then, you know what, we get them here to London, we treat them so good, we give them the best weekend of their lives. And so a lot of crews, you know, kind of ask to come back, and that's good. We've got good hospitality here, and it's a great city to live.
0: Is it hard sometimes in terms of, because you have so many options, what you want to do just to keep it fresh while also bringing back those fan favorites that people just love to see?
1: I think we try to change it up every year. We change different VIP areas. We switch up some of the layout, you know, but a lot of people do like the comfort of knowing what to expect. The drive-in model was a little bit hard for some people to understand, but it's kind of the best of all worlds. You come in, you get a private campsite, you set up all your stuff, and then you walk off to the festival. Everyone's airside. Everyone has an amazing seat. So we keep changing things to keep it fresh. We keep adding things. We keep evolving. But I think that's what you need to do in a big event. You just got to figure out how to make it better, make it larger, and ensure that people are having a really good time, and safety continues to be at the forefront.
0: So obviously, if people are coming today, make sure you bring some sun. Are there things people forget, like sunscreen? Like, because today's going to be a beautifully sunny
1: day. Hats, yes, for sure. Hats, sunscreen, water. You know, all of those things are there and for sale, but, you know, kind of bring even your own cooler. That's the great thing about SkyDrive, is you can bring your own cooler, put it in your car. You don't have to spend an extra amount of money when you get there. You can really just enjoy your family time and enjoy the show, you know, at a minimal cost once you're in the gates. But there's all the things that you want, festival side, food trucks, beer tents, you know, lots of things that you can go, merchandise that you can go do and see and get involved in while you're there as well.
0: We're looking at the forecast. Looks like there could be some rain. What do people need to know if there is rain?
1: Yeah, so Airshow London really is rain or shine. A lot of the jets can, you know, work through weather conditions. If it's, you know, dire or safety becomes an issue, then we will email all fans that are, you know, have tickets for those days and provide them the proper direction based on the outcomes. But, you know, as it stands right now, folks should continue to head over to the airport. we'll get them settled and we'll get that show off the ground as soon as we can.
0: Good. I want people, sometimes people see the weather, they think, oh, this or that, and I'm sure you'll get lots of calls.
1: Yeah, stay on our socials, and keep DMing us, and we'll make sure you have all the current information.
0: Well, I hope you have great weather, and it's a great weekend. It's a great event, and good luck with everything this weekend. Appreciate the time.
1: Yeah, thank you so much. Thanks for sharing, and we look forward to seeing everybody out there.
0: Absolutely. That's Holly Doty. She's the executive director of Air Show London. It returns this weekend, starts today. Gates open at 2:30. The show starts at 5 p.m. For Saturday and Sunday, you're looking at gates opening at 10 in the morning and the show starting at 12:45. It is a huge event. When we lost the air show more than a decade ago, it was sad, but to have it come back and to have it now grow into this, where we've got this multi-day event, you've got the show in the sky, you've got the ground display, the food trucks, the vendors, team displays, the merchandise. There's a flight pub, autograph tent. They have a free trolley to help you get around. It's a great event, and should be a ton of fun. We'll take a break. 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
0: There is never a shortage of headlines, but it's just as important to make time for the stories that remind us what's possible when community comes together. That's exactly what happens every day through the Children's Health Foundation, helping kids and families receive the best care possible close to home. Once a month, we sit down with the president and CEO of the Children's Health Foundation to talk about the latest milestones, new initiatives, new community support that has is deserving of recognition. Scott Fortnum is with us in studio this morning. Scott, welcome back. I appreciate your time today.
13: Thank you so much. Always a pleasure to be here.
0: It's always wonderful to have you in studio as well. I always love when people come in studio. It gets lonely sometimes for Juan and I.
13: It's great. I get to get a coffee downstairs and it's all good.
0: So let's maybe talk about research and innovation this time around, because we haven't really talked about that a little bit lately.
13: Yeah, so Children's Health Foundation, we support Children's Health Research Institute, part of the larger London Health Sciences Research Institute, and support a lot of very interesting and important programs. But one I really like, it's called the Enrich Program. And through CHRI, Children's Health Research Institute, our research programs, they're not only advancing discoveries for babies, children, and youth, but they're also trying to inspire the next generation, which I think is incredibly important. So Enrich gives high school students rare hands-on experience to health research, brings grade 11 students into research labs for a two-month summer experience, where they learn directly from CHRI researchers. They'll have the opportunity to contribute in a meaningful sort of research assistant style role and gain a real understanding of what a future in healthcare could look like. I know I never saw that in grade 11. I think it's just an amazing opportunity. It's about opening doors earlier. So many talented students, they might be interested in science and health, but not always have access to the networks, the mentorship, or even the financial flexibility that make research opportunities possible. So Enrich will intentionally target students earlier in their academic journey, helping them see that health research can be a path that they could well belong in. So we've been the core funder behind Enrich over the last number of years. It's in its third year, funding paid student interns and helping make the opportunity to learn more accessible. So I think the early impact is very promising. The mentorship, of course, can last well beyond the summer. It's from the first cohort, five or six of the students went on to university, and some have focused their studies in the area of health and research. So pretty good outcomes, and it continues to stay connected with its early participants. Enrich creates lifelong mentors, it builds confidence, and helps students imagine themselves as future researchers working to improve children's health. When I was in high school, I wouldn't have known anything about any of these any of these things. So to be able to bring these kids in and show them the possibilities, it's really wonderful.
0: That's the part that really jumps out to me, because you can read about something, you can see a video or a documentary or about something, and that's both good. But if you can experience something, that helps you really focus. Okay, I like this, or maybe I want to do something healthcare related, but something else, and so that opens up a spot for someone else. And so just to be able to live and experience that, I think, is crucially important, especially at grade 11, where you're at that point of life figuring, okay, what do I want to do with my life?
13: What am I going to do? Where do I want to go? Do I want to go to university? Do I not want to go to university? Do I want to go to college? What am I interested in? And the nice thing about health research, of course, is there are so many varieties. There's so many different areas that a student can focus on, and many, many different paths to be able to work in that environment of discovery and that environment of making a difference and having an impact. And, you know, most research is not about eureka. I've discovered something, but most research is about making advances, methodically making advances and improving patient care. And that makes a difference for our kids. And, you know, when we change the lives of children, we change the future of our country, right? So to get kids themselves engaged and involved in healthcare research, wow, what does that accomplish? A lot.
0: Of course, yeah. And when you think about, as you said, the research can go in any number of different ways, but people can also practice, you know, wherever they want. And so this, to me, almost feels something as, okay, like, I learned in London, I want to help my community. This is, you know, building that next generation of doctors and researchers who could help kids who need help in the future.
13: Yeah, it'd be interesting to keep track of these kids. As we say, the you know, the first cohort, we've got some feedback
0: it's
13: on where they're doing. But to follow these kids long term, I bet you'll see some great things from them.
0: Something else that's pretty great is the Olink Lab at Children's Hospital. What should we know about this?
13: Children's Hospital, Canada's first Olink Lab dedicated to pediatric research. So similar technology exists in a small number of adult research centers, but this one is focused especially on children and giving our researchers an incredibly powerful new tool to better understand childhood diseases. So essentially, this technology, it can really transform how we diagnose and treat illnesses in children. So it'll analyze thousands of proteins from just a tiny, tiny drop of blood. So imagine an NICU baby maybe weighing less than a pound in some cases. You can't draw a lot of blood. But with this, a drop of blood, more than 7,000 different proteins, and it... will give the researchers the opportunity to get some really important information while having limited impact on the babies or the children. And they're using it already to tackle some of the most challenging conditions affecting kids and their family, exploring ways to predict complications related to preeclampsia, better understand chronic lung disease in premature infants, and advance research into rare diseases which... early diagnosis can significantly improve outcomes. All from an analyzed drop of blood. So, really, this has been a long time coming, and really, really excited to CHF, as Children's Health Foundation, is excited to support Children's Health Research Institute in this. It's, I think, a really powerful example of how donor support can fuel innovation right here, close to home. CHF helped establish the lab and equip it with specialized technology. And so instead of sending samples to the United States for analysis, we're able to do the work locally, accelerating discoveries. And, you know, we don't know, but quite likely these could improve the lives of children for many years to come. And again, it just boggles my mind, all from a tiny, tiny drop of blood. The information that can be extracted is incredible.
0: It is incredible, and, you know, we've talked in the past about just what a wide catchment area you have at Children's Hospital. Every second counts, and so to not have to send something elsewhere, even if it's, you know, electronic, just to be able to have it in-house, yeah. to have that laboratory doing it here. I mean, given how many different families and kids that you help at Children's Hospital, I mean, it's immeasurable, like, how much this could mean.
13: Well, and as we talked about, research is often the methodical... expansion and growth of knowledge. So what will this tool here lead to? What better outcomes will it provide for our kids? It's wide open. And for any researcher, it's so important to have the right tools. This is the right tool. And this tool is made possible because of the generosity of our community and the donors to CHF.
0: And even to, you know, build off of what we were talking at the start of the segment with, you know, research, you know, what research could lead to something else. You know, some of the advances of today could be a jumping off point for the research of tomorrow, and it's fun to see where it might go. And just as you say, like a little droplet of blood, what all the information that can be gained just from that.
13: Yeah, it. I've been to presentations and about Olink, and it absolutely blows my mind. I think something like 7,000 different proteins can be individually identified, and that combination of proteins or presence or absence that. The people with the knowledge can tell a lot about the child, a lot about the child's illness or whatever is impacting them. And by having that information, target treatment more precisely. So we're not doing the wrong thing on a vulnerable and fragile baby. We're doing something that has a much greater potential of working. That's exciting.
0: It's exciting. It's wonderful to see. And it's great to see you again. As always, I appreciate you coming in.
13: My pleasure. Good to see you.
0: That's Scott Fortnum, President and CEO of the Children's Health Foundation. We need to pause. When we return, we'll have more of The Morning Show with Devin Peacock on 980 CFPL.
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2: From the 980 CFPL Weather Center, here's John Wilson.
18: Sunny and warm this afternoon, but cool this morning as very dry air allows the big temperature spreads we find when the sun doesn't have to heat moisture in the air like it does when it's humid. 26 and dry and sunny this afternoon after a cool start. 14 increasing cloud overnight. Now, there is low pressure coming. It has cloud. It has showers. It may have a thunderstorm in it tomorrow. 24 degrees. Also showers Sunday morning and maybe an afternoon shower. 19. Monday, mostly cloudy. Risk of a shower remains. 21. Today's high, 26.
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0: London Transit riders now have a new way to plan their trips and to get real-time information. The London Transit Commission has partnered with the Transit app to give riders access to new features. Users can now see all London Transit routes, access more trip planning options, and they can customize things as well. London Transit's existing real-time information website is going to remain available. To talk about this, we are joined by Kelly Polechny, the general manager of London Transit. Kelly, I appreciate the time today.
1: Thanks. Thanks for having me. Good morning.
0: So what does this app mean for riders?
1: Essentially, I mean, you kind of covered the highlights. Something that we've heard over the last number of years through rider surveys was that, a big chunk of our riders would prefer getting their real-time and trip planning information through an app versus the web-based option that we currently had in play. And while there were some apps out on the market, we didn't have official partnerships with any of those app providers, so there was no way for us to guarantee essentially that the data that was being provided was accurate. In many cases, apps get developed, and then, you know, whoever developed the app loses interest, doesn't necessarily update it when our schedules change. And, you know, that did in fact result in riders getting bad information. So this partnership allows us to have a verified app that we can recommend to customers to use for that information.
0: This app has been around, but this previously was behind a paywall. Is that correct?
1: That's right. So the app, the way it worked, if for somebody who didn't want to pay it historically, was it would give you, based on your location, it would give you information about buses within your basically vicinity of where you were currently standing. Where now what we've done is we've removed that paywall. So now you've got access to every route in the city, and you can actually do, you know, you could do trip planning for, you know, for the future kind of thing versus where you are right now.
0: You mentioned people wanting to know, you know, as accurate as possible, and you would want that, you know, as well. So I guess this how accurate are these times in terms of when everything's going to be happening?
1: So it's all real time based on the, like, we have a data feed that goes out that has the real time information for all of our buses. So if you pull up the app and you're standing at a stop, it will tell you the next three arrival times of buses coming to that stop based on real time information. So it's accurate within about 90 seconds.
0: It's pretty good. For something like this, when you're talking about creating an app, was there ever an interest in doing your own, or is it just easier to join up with this app, which is called the Transit app?
1: I mean, we certainly did over the years look at creating our own, and quite honestly, I mean, there's a number of players in the market. Transit app is one of the bigger ones that does what they do well, and they also work with a whole lot of other transit systems. So when you've got transit riders and people that inherently use public transit, having an app that works, you know, in every city you go to is a lot more beneficial for a rider than something that would be specific to London that then, you know, you go to Toronto, you go somewhere else and it's not going to work. So this app, once you've got it, is, you know, is working in other cities as well.
0: So for the app, is it just called the Transit app? Can you get it anywhere, or do you have to get it somewhere specific?
1: No, so you can download it from essentially depending on what your device is, but basically from your app store on your device. And for anyone that's interested, we do have instructions on our website with a link to where you can go and download it, and then some tips on how to use it as well.
0: Is this something that has, you know, been on the to-do list for a while, or where has this been in terms of what you've been hearing from riders?
1: Yes, it has been. So once a year we do our Voice of the Customer survey, which is essentially just we have people ride around on the buses and ask our riders, you know, what their priorities are for our service, what they think, you know, where they think we're missing, where they think we're doing well. And again, like I said earlier, something that we have heard is that they were looking for an app that they could rely on. So yes, it was actually added to the work plan last year. We didn't necessarily get there, but we carried it forward, and this year we were able to move forward.
0: The website have people been using the website in absence of this, but the website is still going to continue as well.
1: That's right. So we have a real-time information and trip planning feature on our website that will remain in place. We're not taking that away. This is just an additional option.
0: And in terms of just getting arrival times, I've noticed like some of the new bus shelters have arrival information. Is that accurate as well, or is that still in a kind of a trial period?
1: Nope, that's the same. It's using the same feed. So the information that you see in those shelters would be the next three, the next three arrival times. And I mean, they're always based on real time. If for any reason something happens with that feed, or we're not getting real time information from, you know, a bus, a route, something like that, then the app and the shelters would revert to scheduled time, so that you're still providing some information, but then that's based on schedule versus real time. And I mean, obviously the benefit of real time is it's taking into account a bus that's, you know, stuck at a train track, or, you know, stuck in construction. Those kind of things are taking into account when it's providing that real-time information versus the schedule.
0: Okay, it's good to know. Kelly, certainly appreciate the time today. Thank you very much.
1: Okay, thanks for having me.
0: That's Kelly Polechny, General Manager of London Transit. The Transit app was previously available, but it was behind a paywall to the degree that wasn't really an option for people. But if you are a transit rider, if you know someone who is, this could be beneficial to them. You're looking at a 90-second period where it's pretty accurate, which is, for this type of technology, it's pretty close. So it's again called the Transit app. You can get more information by going to the London Transit website, but you can download it wherever you get your apps. A big step forward for London Transit. We'll take a break. When we return, more of The Morning Show with Devin Peacock on 980 CFPL.
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1: Good morning, it's 8 o'clock. I'm Scott Monick. Partly sunny skies and 10 degrees in downtown London. OPP say five people were taken to the hospital with life-threatening injuries following a three-vehicle crash just south of London in Elgin County. Emergency crews were called to the intersection of John Wise Line and Fairview Road just after 6 o'clock last night. OPP Constable Jeff Bowmaster provided an update from the scene on X. He said two SUVs and a pickup truck collided.
2: The SUV here had five occupants. Right now, all I can tell you is that they were taken to the hospital with life-threatening injuries. And the three occupants of the pickup truck were taken to the hospital with non-life-threatening injuries. And the two occupants of this SUV were not taken to the hospital and may have sustained very minor injuries.
1: Roads in the area were closed for several hours but have since reopened. OPP are urging anyone who may have witnessed the crash or anyone with dash cam footage to come forward. A clearer picture of the choices Londoners will face at the ballot box is set to emerge this afternoon. Nominations for the fall municipal election officially come to a close at 2 p.m. Anyone interested in registering for the October 26 election will need to do so in person at the election office at City Hall at 300 Dufferin Ave. Josh Morgan is seeking re-election as London's mayor. Susan Stevenson is vying to make the jump from councillor to the top job. Kirsten Crowes is also running for mayor. She works in public affairs and has previously held positions in federal and provincial government offices. Negotiations on a new trade and tariff deal with the U.S. are inching forward ahead of a new deadline. Canada-U.S. Trade Minister Dominic LeBlanc was back in Washington yesterday to meet with U.S. Trade Representative Jamieson Greer. Speaking briefly to reporters, LeBlanc says they had a detailed meeting.
3: Canadians expect us to get a deal that's in the economic interest of Canada and Canadian workers. We're very close. We continue to make progress. And we're going to stay here and do the work that's necessary until we get to that point.
1: In July, President Donald Trump said he would impose the new 50% tariff in response to Canada's booze bans, auto tariffs, and quotas on tariff-free access for U.S. dairy. Community Living London and hundreds of its striking workers have reached an agreement to end a nearly three-month strike. The workers, who are represented by OPSU Local 166, walked off the job back on May 25th. In a statement posted on its website, Community Living London said, "We recognize the impact this has had on our community, and we are grateful for the patience and understanding shown to us throughout." The union was pushing for retroactive wages as well as reassurances there would not be job or program cuts. Community Living London provides supports for people with developmental disabilities. The Workplace Safety and Insurance Board is cutting nearly 500 jobs right across the province in a move the union calls a gut punch.
4: The organization says it has made a difficult business decision to consolidate the roles of some back office staff who work remotely. Affected employees are in Sudbury, Windsor, Thunder Bay, St. Catharines, Guelph, Sault Ste. Marie, Kingston, North Bay, and Timmins. The Ontario Compensation Employees Union says it has been informed that another 155 jobs will be cut in Waterloo in about a year. Union President Harry Goslin says it will mean delays in service for people injured on the job. Diana Mussina, The Canadian Press.
1: And Airshow London is getting ready to fill the skies in the city's East End this weekend. Today, the gates open at the London International Airport at 2:30, and the show starts at 5 o'clock. This year's show features 50 aircraft in the air and on the ground, including the return of the F-22 Raptor demonstration team. Airshow London Executive Director Holly Doty tells 980 CFPL they're anticipating a big crowd all weekend.
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0: and tons of aircraft on the ground for people to walk through and check out.
1: She says attendees can also download the Airshow London app to see the schedule of performers this weekend. Turning to sports, Kazuma Okamoto, Nathan Lucas, and Daz Cameron all homered as the Toronto Blue Jays beat the Tampa Bay Rays 5-1. Shane Bieber pitched 7 strong innings to pick up the win. Shortstop Andrés Giménez did have to lead the game with hamstring tightness for the Jays. Toronto won 2-3 from the first-place Rays and now travel to New York to take on the Yankees for a weekend series. You can listen to tonight's game starting at 7 o'clock. Japan's Miyu Yamashita tops the leaderboard at the CPKC Women's Open. She fired a course record 8-under par 62 in Edmonton yesterday. Canadian Brooke Henderson sits 5 shots off the lead. Tonight's opener of Week 12 of the CFL features two teams going in dramatically different directions. The 8-1 Montreal Alouettes host the 0-9 Ottawa Red Blacks. And some NBA news. The Cleveland Cavaliers have signed guard James Harden to a contract extension. It's worth 3 years and $97 million. I'm Scott Monick. Up next, more of The Morning Show with Devin Peacock. 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
7: Chilly morning, beautiful day, 26 degrees, and the big spread between this morning and this afternoon is because of that dry air that allows the temperature to climb. Increasing cloud tonight, though. We do have some moisture on the way for the weekend. It doesn't look very good. 14 overnight, and then rain, chance of a thunderstorm tomorrow, and a high of 24. And some of those showers slop into Sunday morning, and maybe one in the afternoon. 19 degrees Sunday, although the morning looks worse than the afternoon. Monday, chance of showers again, 21. Today's high, 26.
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13: Sunny, high of 26 today. Cloudy tonight, low of 14. It was a little cloudy earlier. That has moved away. We have a nice, bright, and sunny morning in the downtown. A little, I don't, is 10 chilly? I mean, it's not as warm. It's chilly adjacent. How about that? I think it's fine.
3: When I came to Canada, I remember seeing people in shorts at like 1 degree. So I think 10 is pretty hot.
13: Well, I mean, it's people not hot, but who I mean, wear it's shorts at, when it's 1 degree, they're a different breed.
3: No, I think 10 is, it's okay though. And we have the sun out too, so.
13: Yeah, I mean, I hesitate to call it chilly because I don't mind this. I mean, I think it's pretty comfortable. It's pretty nice. It's still August. I see everyone talking about how fall is right around the corner. I mean, we've still got some summer to go and we've got some nice warmer temperatures, especially today. High of 26, as I said, sunny and cloudy tonight, low 14. Right now we're sitting at 10 degrees. Okay. We have two prizes up for grabs today. We have $100 in Lotto Max tickets and a four-pack of tickets to the Oxford Renaissance Fest, which is coming up next weekend. So let's play some 980 trivia.
14: Gagnon.
13: Call now, 519-643-2222, 1-866-354-8255 are the phone numbers to call. Caller number 9 comes on the air with a chance to win $100 in Lotto Max tickets. How would you bigify your dreams if you won the Lotto Max jackpot? Next Lotto Max jackpot is an estimated $55 million plus 4 Max Millions. Lotto Max, dream to the max, 519-643-2222, 1-866-354-8255 are the phone numbers to call. Today's winner will also win a four-pack of tickets to the Oxford Renaissance Fest, August 29th and 30th. To qualify, you must have a valid email. And if you have won with Chorus Radio London in the past 30 days, you're ineligible to win today. But if you have not won with Chorus Radio London over the past 30 days. 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You are absolutely eligible to win today, 519-643-2222, 1-866-354-8255. I don't know if I even need to give the phone numbers. People seem to know it. All right, let's go to the phones. And Ben, good morning.
15: Oh, morning.
13: How are you?
15: I wasn't expecting that one, to be honest.
13: How are you doing today?
15: Doing all right, 401 aside.
13: Yes, how's the 401 right now?
15: Actually not terrible. It's, you know, it could be worse. Okay. But I'm about to go into where all the oranges, so.
13: That's where it can get tricky. Okay, well, maybe we can make the drive a little bit better with a win here. So I was reading the other day that the iPod might be making a comeback. When was the first iPod released? Was it 1999, 2001, 2003, or 2007?
15: First iPod?
13: The first iPod.
15: I think it's 2003.
13: 2003 is incorrect. I'm sorry, Ben. 519-643-2222, 1-866-354-8255 are the phone numbers to call. We'll go to Paul next. Paul, good morning.
16: Good morning, Devin.
13: How are you today?
16: I'm great, thanks. Yourself?
13: Not too shabby, thank you. So when was the first iPod released? Was it 1999, 2001, or 2007?
16: Let's go with 2001.
13: 2001 is correct. Congratulations. You've won $100 in Lotto Max tickets and a four-pack to the Oxford Renaissance Fest, August 29th and 30th.
16: Awesome. Thank you very much.
13: You are welcome. Stay on hold. Juan's going to take down your information. So Apple first introduced the iPod on October the 23rd, 2001. It was released in stores November the 10th. 2001, and could be making a comeback here. Toronto Blue Jays are making a bit of a comeback of their own right now. They are playing some pretty good baseball in the month of August. It looked as though their season was kaput. Now they're just a half game out, won 2 out of 3 in Tampa Bay. The Rays have historically given them fits. So the Blue Jays start a series in New York tonight. You can hear the game on 980 CFPL. Broadcast starts at 7. First pitch is at 7:05. The Blue Jays have not named their starter for tonight. They will be starting Dylan Cease tomorrow and Jose Soriano on Sunday. So they're lined up pretty nicely for this weekend series. But we'll see if they can get back into a playoff position. They were in it briefly a couple of days ago, but they are battling a lot of teams for that third and final wild card spot, and that's a race that could go down right to the end. Blue Jays' schedule after this weekend starts to lighten up a little bit, and there is a real path towards the playoffs here for the Blue Jays. Pretty exciting. So you can hear tonight's game, you can hear tomorrow's game, you can hear Sunday's game on 980 CFBL. But tonight's game does start at 7 o'clock. First pitch is at 7:05. We'll take a break. On the other side, the Morning Spotlight. 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
13: Sunny, high of 26 today. Cloudy tonight, low of 14. Let's see what's in the spotlight today. This is where we take a longer look at the stories making headlines today. We have four stories in the spotlight. We start with a serious crash just south of St. Thomas. Five people have suffered life-threatening injuries following a serious three-vehicle crash in central Elgin. OPP say emergency crews were called to John Wise Line and Fairview Road, south of St. Thomas, around 6:15 last evening. Investigators say the collision initially involved a pickup truck and an SUV. Those two vehicles collided at the intersection before striking a second SUV that had been stopped there. 10 people were involved in the crash across the three vehicles. Police say five people were traveling in the first SUV. All five were taken to hospital with serious injuries considered life-threatening. The pickup truck had three occupants. All three were also transported to hospital, although police say their injuries are not considered life-threatening. Two people were inside the second SUV that was stopped at the intersection when it was struck. Police say those two suffered minor injuries. They did not require transportation to hospital. Investigators have not determined what caused the initial collision, and police have not released any further information about the people who were seriously injured. The crash resulted in significant road closures last night as police examined the scene. The roads have since reopened. The investigation at the cause of the crash is ongoing. Anyone with any information is asked to contact Elgin County OPP. Canada-U.S. Trade Minister Dominic LeBlanc says the two countries are very close to finalizing a deal after weeks of intense trade talks with the United States, which came with a threat of sweeping 50% tariffs from U.S. President Donald Trump hanging over the Canadian economy. The two sides appear to be closing in on a trade deal. A source with direct knowledge of the talks said the U.S. could cut steel and aluminum tariffs from 50% to 25% and auto tariffs from 25% to 15%. Two sources also told Global News that tariff relief for Canada's softwood lumber industry is also being discussed. Foreign Affairs Minister Anita Anand was also in Washington on Thursday for meetings with her U.S. counterpart, Secretary of State Marco Rubio. Newfoundland and Labrador Premier Tony Wakeham says Canada's premiers have agreed to bring U.S. alcohol back to provincial liquor store shelves as part of a tentative trade agreement with Washington. Wakeham says Prime Minister Mark Carney expressed confidence a deal will be finalized and asked the provinces to restore American alcohol sales as a gesture of good faith. Several premiers, including Premier Doug Ford, have yet to publicly confirm the agreement. Manitoba Premier Wab Kanu said he was skeptical of a good-faith trade deal with Trump and has urged Canadians not to buy American booze if and when it returns. U.S. alcohol remains unavailable throughout the provincial retailers across most of the country, with Alberta and Saskatchewan as the exceptions. Details remain scarce about what exactly is in the deal. The White House, though, has publicly said Canada moved on three sectors, including dairy. If an agreement is not reached, 50% tariffs on a wide range of Canadian goods will take effect just after midnight. Unlike other tariffs, the duties that are on pause would affect goods that are compliant with the Canada-United States-Mexico Agreement on Trade. Now, that deal is yet to be done, but another deal has been reached to end a nearly three-month strike at Community Living London. Community Living London and OPSU Local 166 announced yesterday they have reached an agreement following weeks of labor action. Almost 600 workers walked off the job on May the 25th. The strike disrupted programs used by people with physical and developmental disabilities across London. Community Living London provides 24-hour assistance in group homes, along with help with meals, bathing, and other daily needs. Its workers also provide transportation to medical appointments and activities, supportive employment programs, and respite services for families caring for relatives at home. The two sides entered conciliation earlier this month with help from the Ministry of Labor before later moving into private mediation. Compensation was a major issue during the dispute. The union had been seeking a retroactive 6.5% wage increase connected to Bill 124. That Ontario law limited wage increases for many public sector workers to 1% annually for 3 years before being ruled unconstitutional. Community living workers were not included in the subsequent wage adjustments awarded to some other public sector employees. The union also argued the entire sector needs more provincial funding. Details of the agreement ending the strike have not been released. It's also unclear when workers will return or when all services will reopen. Community Living London has said those details will be announced as it moves back towards full operations. And Airshow London returns this weekend. The air show starts today. It will feature approximately 50 aircraft both in the air and on the ground. Headlining this year's show is the F-22 Raptor. It's one of the most advanced fighter jets currently in operation. This year's event will also feature a tribute pairing the F-22 with the Second World War era P-38 Lightning. The Canadian Armed Forces Skyhawks parachute team will perform throughout the weekend, while visitors can also watch demonstrations involving large military transport and refueling aircraft. On the ground, attendees will have access to more than 20 aircraft, giving them the opportunity to walk through select planes and speak directly with pilots and crew members. Organizers say static displays are one of the most popular parts of the event because they allow visitors to get closer to the aircraft that they would normally only see from a distance. The drive-in format remains in place once again, with visitors parking at designated locations around the airport and using shuttle services to move between attractions. The air show has been named the best in North America by USA Today for the past 4 years. Gates open at 2:30 this afternoon, with the action starting at 5 p.m. Checking out the price of gas, most stations in London are charging $1.73.9 for a liter of regular this morning. That's 1 cent lower than yesterday. The average price of gas is sitting at $1.66.5 today. That's up from yesterday. Diesel is selling for $2.27 a liter today. That's also 1 cent lower than yesterday. If you're looking for a deal, the best time to fill up is late afternoon or after 6 p.m. when the price typically drops. At last check, the Costcos were sitting at $1.64.9 for regular. Checking out what happened on this day in history. In the year 1609, Galileo demonstrated his new telescope capable of magnifying images of objects ninefold to a group of officials in Venice. In 1614, Hungarian Countess Elizabeth Báthory died. She had ordered hundreds of young girls killed so she could bathe in their blood, which she believed made her skin silky. In 1745, Tsar Peter III of Russia married Catherine the Great. In 1810, Jean-Baptiste Bernadotte, one of Napoleon's top generals, was elected the Crown Prince of Sweden. He ascended the throne 8 years later as Charles IX. He proved to be a popular monarch and founded the present Royal House of Sweden. In 1859, the first modern oil well was drilled at Tuttsville, Pennsylvania. In 1860, Edward, the Prince of Wales, later King Edward VII, arrived in Montreal during a tour of British North American colonies. Also in 1860, gold was discovered in the creeks running into the Quesnel River in British Columbia, an area later known as Barkerville. In 1911, Leonardo da Vinci's Mona Lisa was stolen from the Louvre in Paris. It was recovered 2 years later in Florence, Italy. In 1944, the United States, Britain, and the Soviet Union, as well as China, opened talks in Washington that helped pave the way for the establishment of the United Nations. In 1968, the Canadian Post Office announced it was closing for the Post Office Savings. It was closing the Post Office Savings Bank after nearly a century of operation. In 1979, the federal government announced an agreement to provide bilingual air traffic control in Quebec. 1987, Canada's youngest liver transplant recipient died right here in London. 16-month-old Amanda Jane Cathrow of Edmonton died after two liver transplants. In 1996, the Supreme Court of Canada upheld two BC Court of Appeal decisions that The native right to catch fish for food and ceremonial purposes did not include the right to sell unless the practice previously existed. In 2001, Montreal was named the permanent home of the IOC's World Anti-Doping Agency, edging out Lausanne, Switzerland, and Vienna, Austria. In 2003, Canadian troops began their first official patrol of Kabul in Afghanistan. In 2006, former Iraqi dictator Saddam Hussein's trial began in Baghdad on charges of genocide for a military campaign against ethnic Kurds back in 1988. He was found guilty on November the 5th and hanged on December the 30th. In 2011, a tornado with 280-kilometer-an-hour winds raged through Goderich. Many downtown businesses, century-old buildings, and several churches were destroyed. One person was killed, and at least 37 people were injured. And on this day in 2024, the largest study of Canada's catastrophic 2023 wildfire season said it was inescapable that the record burn was caused by extreme heat and drought. Happy birthday to Megan McClellan, who turns 39 today, and to Oliver Trossel, who turns 58. Hope it's a good day for you both. You both share a birthday with Kim Cattrall, who turns 70 today. Former Canadian pro golfer Richard Zokel is 67. Carrie-Anne Moss is 59 today. Usain Bolt is 40. Casey Musgraves is 38. And Hayden Panettiere would have been 37. If you'd like to celebrate a birthday, anniversary, or a milestone, send me an email at devin@980cfpl.ca. That's the morning spotlight. We need to pause. When we return, we'll have more of The Morning Show with Devin Peacock on 980cfpl. Everybody's
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0: The countdown is on for Air Show London. It starts today at the London International Airport. Organizers say this year's show will feature about 50 aircraft in the air and on the ground, including the return of the F-22 Raptor demonstration team from the United States Air Force. Visitors will also have access to displays where they can tour aircraft, meet crews, learn more about aviation. The Skyhawks parachute team and several large military aircraft are also scheduled to take part. It is not hyperbole to say this is the best air show in North America. It has been voted the best air show in North America 4 years running by USA Today. Holly Doty is the executive director of Air Show London and joins us now. Holly, appreciate the time today.
1: Hey, thanks for having me here. Happy to join everyone.
0: So how are things looking for the weekend?
1: Actually, things are looking really, really good. We got a really big crowd coming in and, you know, we're excited to get started today at 2:30.
0: What could people expect?
1: Oh, there's so much on the air, in the air and on the ground. So, you know, looking forward to bringing the crowds in today. Actually, we start this morning with Education Day with our city camps and charitable camps. So we'll have just over 1,000 kids come into the park and see all the land displays and a bunch of our partners. And then starting at 2:30 today, we go into full show, which is almost 4 hours of planes in the sky, and then full festival feel, including over 20 food trucks, merchandise, and tons of aircraft on the ground for people to walk through and check out.
0: What are the moments like for you and the team, like on a day like today, like in the lead up to this, where you know it's about to start, people love going to the air show? What is it, an excitement? Is it calm? What's it like at the airport right now?
1: Well, it's definitely not calm. I think excitement is probably where we're at. You know, there's lots of, just organizational requirements as you head into an air show and you take over an airport and, you know, with surface closing and lots of team members and lots of volunteers who aren't necessarily familiar with the space. You know, there's lots to do. We have over, 20,000 people who will come in each day. And to be able to park, over 6,000 cars and, welcome all of those fans. There's just a lot for the team to do. So I think it's going to be pretty high energy when I get over there this morning. I can already see them blowing up my phone. So lots of questions and lots of fun.
0: How long does it take to get to this point where the air show is ready to go?
1: Well, we work on the air show almost 2 years out. So the way that the teams come in through the military is it's a two-year process. So we're already working on 2028. So it's a long time coming. To kind of get to the show. But for us, it does take about a year. We work with a leadership team throughout the year. And then really now as we get down to it, we started setting up last week on site. So, it's almost a 2 week build in and it'll take us a week to tear down.
0: The F-22 Raptor is always a big draw. What are some of the fan favorites that'll be back?
1: Yeah, so, the USF, the F-22 Raptor is obviously our fan favorite. I've been with the show for 7 years. I think they've been here 5 of those years. So, that's really cool for us because that's a really exciting plane to be in the sky. We just announced yesterday, kind of hot off the presses, that we have the U.S. Navy Rhino Super Hornet team. And so that's actually a really big deal, very similar to power and, speed in the sky like the F-22. So we're really excited to have that here. But there's tons of other things. We have an Altus demo with this KC-135, KC-146, and the C-17. I think there's something there for everyone. And we really look forward to fans coming out and checking out all the stuff we have in the sky.
0: Do you have a favorite part?
1: Do I have a favorite part? For sure. It's the kids. When you see kids who are inspired by aviation, it's just, it just makes you smile. It just makes you want to do it again and, makes us so excited. We have lots of opportunity for kids to come out and, learn, feel, touch, and kind of just explore a little bit more about what aviation has in store. And really, it's the kids that make it for sure.
0: It's great to look up into the sky and see, the planes. But, from talking to people, people just love being able to do the ground stuff, too, to see a lot of the planes and see everything up close.
1: Of course. And a lot of the planes have the ability to go right inside and, meet the crews and see how it works from the inner side. So, there's just so much opportunity and it's just so cool to learn about aviation, and people who come out today are going to have a really great day.
0: Is there something that attracted you to the air show that made you want to be, you know, join up, you know, 7 years ago?
1: Well, I'm actually an event organizer by trade. I do own and operate a company here out of London called Connect.Management, and our team really loves the operational and organizational side of it. And when Airshow London's board came and asked if we'd be interested in taking on the business side of it, we were like, absolutely. That type of complex, you know, multi-phased approach to an event really is what gets us going. And we've got some great support on the production and air ops side through our air director, Gary Vanderhook. And so there's a nice partnership there, and it's a really cool event to be part of.
0: When you have been named the best air show in North America 4 years running, obviously that's a good feeling, but can you describe just, you know, what that means to the team to see all that hard work 2 years out pay off?
1: Yeah, there's been a lot of evolution and change with Airshow London, just even in the last 7 years that I've been here. I mean, obviously COVID switched us up to the Sky Drive, fans ended up falling in love with it. And it's changed even our platform in Canada today. So really having that opportunity to be named as best air show in North America has kind of put us on an international platform. Now we're recognized by shows all the way across North America and even across the world. So, you know, for us, it's more than an air show. It's even just putting London on the map, right? Being ambassadors of our city and an economic driver in our region is really what excites all of us. And we're so glad to be able to put the work in and see the results.
0: That award, that designation, does that make it easier to attract different groups to come here?
1: Definitely. I mean, we are attracting people from all over the world. We get a huge percentage of people outside of our immediate region. And so just driving people here is crazy. But I think that, you know, that opportunity to be named by, you know, USA Today puts us on that whole American platform. And right now we're really being taken of interest and we get a lot of reach out. And then, you know what, we get them here to London. We treat them so good. We give them the best weekend of their lives. And so a lot of crews, you know, kind of ask to come back. And that's good. We've got good hospitality here and it's a great city to live.
0: Is it hard sometimes in terms of, because you have so many options, what you want to do just to keep it fresh while also bringing back those fan favorites that people just love to see?
1: I think we try to change it up every year. We change different VIP areas. We switch up some of the layout, you know, but a lot of people do like the comfort of knowing what to expect. The drive-in model was a little bit hard for some people to understand, but it's kind of the best of all worlds. You come in, you get a private campsite, you set up all your stuff, and then you walk off to the festival. Everyone's airside. Everyone has an amazing seat. So we keep changing things to keep it fresh. We keep adding things. We keep evolving. But I think that's what you need to do in a big event. You just got to figure out how to make it better, make it larger, and ensure that people are having a really good time and safety continues to be at the forefront.
0: So obviously, if people are coming today, make sure you bring some sun. Are there things people forget, like sunscreen? Like, because today's going to be a beautifully sunny
1: hats,
0: day.
1: Yes, for sure. Hats, sunscreen, water. You know, all of those things are there and for sale, but you know, kind of bring even your own cooler. That's the great thing about SkyDrive is you can bring your own cooler, put it in your car. You don't have to spend an extra amount of money when you get there. You can really just enjoy your family time and enjoy the show, you know, at a minimal cost once you're in the gates. But there's all the things that you want, festival side, food trucks, beer tents, you know, lots of things that you can go, merchandise that you can go do and see and get involved in while you're there as well.
0: We're looking at the forecast. Looks like there could be some rain. What do people need to know if there is rain?
1: Yeah, so Airshow London really is rain or shine. A lot of the jets can, you know, work through weather conditions. If it's, you know, dire or safety becomes an issue, then we will email all fans that are, you know, have tickets for those days and provide them the proper direction based on the outcomes. But, you know, as it stands right now, folks should continue to head over to the airport. We'll get them settled and we'll get that show off the ground as soon as we can.
0: Good. Sometimes people see the weather, they think, oh, this or that, and I'm sure you'll get lots of calls.
1: Yeah, stay on our socials and keep DMing us and we'll make sure you have all the current information.
0: Well, I hope you have great weather and it's a great weekend. It's a great event and good luck with everything this weekend. Appreciate the time.
1: Yeah, thank you so much. Thanks for sharing and we look forward to seeing everybody out there.
0: Absolutely. That's Holly Doty. She is the executive director of Airshow London. It returns this weekend, starts today. Gates open at 2:30. The show starts at 5 p.m. For Saturday and Sunday, you're looking at gates opening at 10 in the morning and the show starting at 12:45. It is a huge event. When we lost the air show more than a decade ago, it was sad. But to have it come back and to have it now grow into this, where we've got this multi-day event, you've got the show in the sky, you've got the ground display, the food trucks, the vendors, team displays, the merchandise. There's a flight pub, autograph tent. 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It's a great event and should be a ton of fun. We'll take a break. 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
6: Sunny and warm this afternoon, but cool this morning as very dry air allows the big temperature spreads we find when the sun doesn't have to heat moisture in the air like it does when it's humid. 26 and dry and sunny this afternoon after a cool start. 14 increasing cloud overnight. Now, there is low pressure coming. It has cloud. It has showers. It may have a thunderstorm in it tomorrow. 24 degrees. Also showers Sunday morning and maybe an afternoon shower. 19. Monday, mostly cloudy. Risk of a shower remains. 21. Today's high, 26.
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0: There is a lot going on in the city this weekend. It's busy as always. Before we look at what's happening in the city, I do want to do a temperature check with Juan, who's participating this year in Fight to End and goes to Boomers twice a week for training. You were there last night, was it?
17: Yeah, so Wednesday.
0: Wednesday, okay.
17: Yeah.
0: How's it going?
13: It's pretty good. Pretty good. I'm going more than 2 days. I'm trying to go 3 to 4 days a week.
0: Oh, wow.
13: It's going well. This week, they actually put me to not fully spar, but like kind of spar with some people that are like pros. And, oh, it's tough, man. It is tough. But I love it. I feel like everyone that is involved in the whole fight to end, everyone want to just help. So everyone is super excited just to be there. The other fighters as well. They're so committed to this thing. And I feel that it's just something that is helping communities, is helping themselves, helping ourselves, like helping me as well, just because I feel even more active, more fit and everything. But yeah, it's amazing. It's very hard, very, very, very hard. Now you see, like when you're on TV and watching any sport, you're like, oh, pff, I could do that. Like these people have the easiest job ever. It's like, it's very tough. Like we don't even train like professionals. So I cannot even imagine like the amount of exercise they have to go through.
0: Yeah.
13: So, and you coach baseball for like, younger teenagers or like younger kids. And it's very difficult, man. But I love it. I feel we need more donations. That's something I feel like we're here. And that's the idea of having like me, for example, that I'm in media. So I don't know. If you have that extra $1, $5, whatever you have and you want to help out, go to a page. You don't have to donate to me. Donate to someone. There are so many fighters that they have different costs. You go to a page. You can read what they're fighting for. And yeah, just try to help. Like this community need it now the most. We complain so much about the stuff that we deal, especially in town. So stop complaining and just put a dollar.
0: Website is Fight to End?
13: Correct, yes.
0: FightToEnd.ca. And I mean, Juan said you don't have to donate to him, but I think you should donate to Juan.
13: We have stronger listeners here. I know there's some deep pockets here. So if you guys want to donate to me, I mentioned this before. If you have a business, I'll go to your business. I'll do anything you want me to do in representing like the morning show with Devin. So you donate, you let us know, you send us a text, you tell Devin, hey, Devin, I just donated. Can Juan come here? I will go there and do anything. You want me to be a dishwasher? I'll do it. You want me to car wash your car? I'll do anything for money.
0: All right, FightToEnd.ca. Fight to End itself is in November, so we have a couple of months to go. But so far, so good for Juan, and we'll keep checking in with him. So, as I said, that's in November. For this weekend, one of the big items going on is the air show. Air Show London Sky Drive 2026 starts today, goes Friday, Saturday, Sunday. 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You heard us talking to Holly Doty. We do have some potential for rain. Hopefully rain doesn't impact things generally in the city this weekend, but they do go rain or shine. And you are in your car, so that is an extra benefit. In terms of what's happening this weekend, if you like tacos, Taco Fest is on over at the London Brewing Co-op. As per usual on Fridays, there's Friday Night Salsa on Dundas Place. That's the Fanshawe Block and Market Lane. Tomorrow, there's a ton of different walking groups and running groups if you're looking for something like that. Walking group with Backroads Brews and Shoes. There's the Front Runners Morning Run with London Bicycle Cafe. There's the history walks that Museum London does. Old East Vintage Market happens Saturday and Sunday. That happens every weekend. Also on Saturday is Coven Fest. That's at the Marquee Block. That's at Richmond to Clarence. Taco Fest continues tomorrow as well. We've got the Middle Eastern Summer Festival happening at the Coven Garden Market on Saturday. Taco Fest is on Sunday as well, by the way. The London Majors play tonight. They play at Labatt Memorial Park against Chatham Kent. They're in Guelph tomorrow, and they are home against Welland on Sunday. The Majors are going into this weekend with a 30-13 record. They have clinched a playoff spot already. They are in first place in the standings in the CBL. So far, so good for the London Majors. Hopefully, they can keep it going. They play three games in 3 days this weekend, and they do have a game-and-a-half lead over Welland, who are in second in the standings. My thanks to Holly Doty, to Kelly Polechny, and to Scott Fortnum for coming on the show. Juan Jimenez is our technical producer. Steve Sproul, Barry Slater, and David Bochner are engineers. Stay tuned for the Brad Smith Show coming up next. And the Toronto Blue Jays tonight at 7 o'clock, first pitch at 7:05. Today's audio gem is a clip from a news broadcast in the United States where a chat about the TV show Alone got a little weird. 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
26: They say Newfoundland weather is harsh.
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26: I'm Randy Strathland, and I just called home. From a historic lighthouse, we got a lot of hard work ahead of us, to a backyard ice rink, and a special project that's

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1: Good morning. It's 9 o'clock. I'm Scott Monick. Sunshine and 14 degrees in downtown London. OPP say 10 people suffered injuries following a three-vehicle crash in Elgin County. Emergency crews were called to the intersection of John Wise Line and Fairview Road at around 6:15 last night. Police say the crash involved two SUVs and a pickup truck. Five occupants in one of the SUVs suffered life-threatening injuries and are in hospital. Three occupants in the truck were taken to the hospital with non-life-threatening injuries. Two people in the other SUV sustained very minor injuries and did not require hospitalization. OPP Constable Jeff Bowmaster provided an update on the investigation from the scene.
2: We're asking the public, if you have video footage or witnessed this collision, please reach out to our investigators at Elgin OPP, 1-888-310-1122.
1: Roads in the area were closed for several hours for the investigation, but have since reopened. Families that relied on Community Living London for support are no doubt breathing a sigh of relief this morning. Yesterday, Community Living London announced it has reached a tentative agreement with unionized workers to end a nearly three-month-long strike. Hundreds of workers represented by OPSU Local 166 walked off the job back on May 25th. The union was pushing for retroactive wages as well as reassurances there would not be job or program cuts. Community Living London provides supports for people with developmental disabilities. The Workplace Safety and Insurance Board is cutting 466 jobs across the province in a move the union calls a gut punch. The organization says it has made a difficult business decision to consolidate the roles of some back office staff who work remotely. Affected employees are in several Ontario cities, including Guelph, St. Catharines, Windsor, and Sudbury. Canada-U.S. Trade Minister Dominic LeBlanc returned to Washington yesterday to meet again with U.S. Trade Representative Jameson Greer. The two sides continue to work on finalizing a deal to avert a new round of U.S. tariffs. LeBlanc briefly spoke to reporters to provide an update.
3: We continue to do the important work that Canadians expect us to do. We had a long, detailed meeting with Ambassador Greer and his colleagues.
1: Details of the deal are scant, but it is expected to address U.S. tariffs on steel, aluminum, lumber, and autos, some U.S. concerns about limited access to Canada's dairy market, as well as Canada's retaliatory tariffs on autos and provincial bans on American booze. The 11th annual air show London is ready to take flight. The show returns to the London International Airport this weekend and features air and ground displays. Local vendors will be on site along with food trucks, and there will be an autograph tent to meet some of the pilots. Today, the gates open at 2:30 and the show starts at 5 p.m. Attendees can also download the Air Show London app to see the schedule of performers. And Gord Sinclair says he can still picture the tragically hip in a rehearsal room, five musicians tossing ideas back and forth until a song emerged that none could have written alone. 10 years after the iconic Kingston band played its final concert, he still wonders what they might have created next. But the bassist can't imagine the tragically hip returning to the road without frontman Gord Downie, who died in 2017 after suffering from a rare and incurable form of brain cancer. Today, the Hip are releasing a live album of performances from its final tour a decade ago. I'm Scott Monick. 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

Happy Friday, everybody. Whether you're listening in Ontario live on the radio, Toronto, London, wherever, I appreciate you. Whether you're listening on the iHeartRadio app across Canada, thank you so much for being here. You could be anywhere else, but you're choosing to be here. You're lowering your standards on a Friday. I said that yesterday, and somebody wrote in, I don't think I've lowered my standards. I was like, it's a joke. We're playing around here. You can't always be serious when you're talking about stories that have doom and gloom sometimes. So happy Friday. I hope your week was great. I hope you're so excited for the weekend, wherever you are. I'm looking up

0: right now at the weather that's going to be where I am in downtown Toronto, and that looks like we're going to get a little bit of rain. But you know what? I'm just going to thank Jesus for the car wash right before I start. I haven't washed my car once this year. It just looks like a dirty hump of crap right now. But I just want to say thanks. Gordo on the Bordo pulling another double for me. What is this, day three?
1: Jeez. Day three, double and
0: you.
1: A half.
0: You tired? Are you pumping espressos or what are you doing?
2: Triple.
1: Yeah, doing the Gretzky.
0: Doing the Gretzky.
3: You know, that trick.
1: Nine cream, nine sugar. You ever heard of that?
0: I've never heard.
1: It does exist.
0: The Wayne Gretzky. Is that a coffee order? He'd go get nine creams, nine
1: sugar. No, you can get one at, you go to your local Tim's.
0: Oh, I get it. Man, that went over my, jokes don't go over my head that bad. Ooh, God, what is it, early? It's not. It's 9:05.
1: It's a Friday, though.
0: Yeah, I'll take a, what do you got? One? Take a great one there, bud.
1: Yeah.
0: Well, sir, welcome to Tim Hortons. May I take your order, please? Yeah, take a great one there, bud. Excuse me? A 99er. Give me Captain Canada for the win there, bud. Oh, God, I'm so glad.
1: Me and my buddy Rick here are going to do double duty for you.
0: Old Captain Rick.
1: Oh, yeah.
0: Oh, yeah.
1: Rick is like the Luke Skywalker. You just show him the board and he just hops in.
0: Rick shouldn't be considered someone that needs the training wheels. He's been in the industry a long time.
1: Yes, that's what I'm saying.
0: But watching you on the board, seeing the professionalism that is just what it takes to be a professional board up.
1: Yeah.
0: You know,
1: and the mistakes. Usually you learn from the mistakes I make. Like,
3: we make it work.
1: What bed?
0: Yeah, but that's how you learn in life, right? You only learn when you fail.
1: That's exactly.
0: You can't do everything right the first time.
1: And then you can pick up on the facial cues, like when you're calling for something and my eyebrows go way up.
0: Listen, I'm going to sewer producer Ozzy right now because, listen, a month into the show, you are an unexpectedly amazing. You're not expected. I got to interview you personally. I was like, man, this guy's unbelievable. Oh. But I will say, Ozzy comes from a TV background, like line producing, which is a really stressful job. Like, you are the person who is in chaos control on a set. If something happens, Oz, and don't let me speak over you on this one. You know, if you're going to shoot a commercial and you've got a bus full of people and you're shooting a football game and you've got cheerleaders and you've got football players in the back. Oh, and it rains and the field's done. Well, then you got to, where are we going to shoot this? We got to get an indoor field and you're the guy.
3: Got to plan A, B, C, D, E, all that. Yeah.
0: But no one ever taught you how to answer a phone.
3: No, I'm you know what? I tried to get like a call center job when I was younger and it didn't work out. Like maybe one day and I was gone.
0: Because I got emails yesterday. We had about 11 people email me saying they're having trouble calling into phones, like 416-870-6400. Because I said, we went to two contests yesterday because we have CNE ride all day passes to give away. And at the end of the show, I was like, no one called in for these. The board has been filling up Monday and Tuesday. Next thing you know, I get about 12 emails because I said, subscribe to our YouTube channel, which we had a ton of people do, and take a picture and email me and I'll get you some tickets. We got those. We got about 12, 13 people saying, oh, yeah, we couldn't get in through the phone lines.
3: Interesting.
0: I was like, you know what? We're going to try it out again today at 10:05. So you better be ready because today is the opening day of the CNE. You can get your what? You can get your corn dog on. You can get your funnel cake on. You can get your. I love those little games though. Like what are they called? Midway games? Is that what the American term is?
3: Yeah.
0: God, I love those. What's your favorite, Oz? I'm the, you know, the wicker basket that sits at like a.
3: I like the basketball. 40, it's a whammy. It's double rimmed. Yeah. But I like to shoot the ball.
0: The one that sits at the 45 degree angle that you got to take the softball and land it in the. That's the one that I love. It's the only one I'm good at. But it always makes me think of Joe Dirt. If you haven't seen that movie, there's like a famous scene where he works at a carnival and he's just sitting there on the, what is it, the ring toss or like the, you know, when you throw a quarter into the plate and he's just sitting there with Pam, like olive oil spray, just Pamming up everything so that it just slides off. Tricks of the trade, man. Tricks of the trade. Listen, it's not a weird day, but it's weird for me when I look at what Ozzy put in my lineup today. We were talking about some things and this is like a makes you feel old type of moment for me personally. I'm 42, going to be 43 October 2nd. So I look down and Ozzy goes, man, can you believe this? It's 37 years. 37 years. This TV show, number eight, Gordo, this TV show debuted on this day today, 37 years ago. I was 5 years old. I feel like I was so much older, but just see if you remember this.

0: is, what is it, the Zach Morris and the
1: Kelly Kapowski?
0: No, but what was the band called? The Zach Attack or something
1: Zach
0: like that?
1: Attack,
0: that
1: yeah,
0: is
1: yeah.
0: Saved by the Bell, debuted 37 years ago. I was 5 years old. This is crazy when I think about that. And you know what's crazier when I think about that? If you don't know what Saved by the Bell is, Mark Paul Gosselaar, right? You know, it was Zach Morris. It was Mario Lopez as A.C. Slater. It was Jesse Spano. It was Kelly Kapowski. This was how I grew up. I felt like I was like much older, but you know, it's shocking when you look back at TV back in the day and what it was. Cause I just want to play you a quick clip because when I grew up, people go, oh, you know, how do you learn stuff? I watched so much TV, and you realize like when we were watching TV back in the day, or when I was, like the messages that were instilled were messages that should be still like instilled in kids, because this is Zach Morris going to Jesse Spano's house. She's running for class president. She's like number one valedictorian. She's also singing in a band that night, and she starts using caffeine pills. It's like one of those funny things when you look back, but it was something that a lot of people were doing back then. And this is her having her breakdown, her breaking point. And Zach, her best friend, her best guy friend, platonic too, coming to her rescue. And you wish this kind of message was still instilled these days.
2: Where are we going?
3: Where are we going? You're singing tonight.
2: Singing?
3: Yeah.
2: Tonight?
3: Come on.
2: Wait, what am I gonna wear?
3: Jesse, remember? Lisa's bringing your costume.
2: Right, I gotta wash my hair.
3: No, there's no time.
2: No time! There's never any time! I don't have time to study! I'll never get into Stanford! I'll let everyone down! I'm so confused!
3: Jesse, hey, just calm down. It's okay.
2: You're right.
3: It's okay.
2: Everything will be okay.
3: Yeah.
2: I just need one of these.
3: Pills? You mean you really are taking drugs?
2: I need them.
3: Jesse, give me those.
2: I need them, Zach! I have to sing!
3: Jesse! You can't sing tonight.
2: Yes, I can! I'm so excited! I'm so excited! I'm so scared!
3: Jesse. Hey, don't be scared. Listen, we'll get through this.
0: But this was how it used to be. Like, it was normal situations, everyday life. And now, you know, when you're 16, you're watching Vanderpump Rules. You're watching terrible reality TV with the message that you can just be an absolute savage human being, do whatever you want, live a narcissistic life. Back in the day, it was like, it felt simpler. Again, you know, not the most perfect world. We had to change, get rid of some archaic stuff. But God, like the messaging was so simple and sweet, and it was all about being a better person.
4: Oh, you had this show and Degrassi going around the same time, right? You're talking about issues that affect the young people at
0: God,
4: the time,
0: yeah.
4: And the young Drake.
0: Well, you know what? You weren't in here, Gord, because you weren't pulling a double that day, but we had my friend Anna Golia in here, mm-hmm. And she is a very talented singer. Like what she did on the show that day, she was singing a cappella in an AM studio, and like Etta James.
4: Before noon.
0: And she was, but she was also on three versions of Degrassi. And I was like, what was that like to be on? Because that's such a crazy, you know, it's built in. It's sewn into the fabric of a lot of Canadians growing up. And she's like, wow, it was like one of those things that is on your resume. Like she said to me, it was like kind of like The Bachelor. One of those things on the resume that you'll do so many things for the rest of your life. But when people find out that you were on Degrassi Next Generation, like she's like, people just get so crazy to want to talk about that. I'm like, of course.
4: Yeah.
0: Like we grew up with Snake, Joey Jeremiah, all these people. Like we were having those conversations that people were having in school. And now what do you do? It's like, what's your social media score, man? Like they were addressing stuff that was so taboo back in the day. And like kids got to learn in a way that was showing both sides rather than just showing you the darkness of it. You know, it showed you the darkness, but it always had like the character that would bring you back to the light.
4: Almost need a fourth Degrassi version just to deal with
0: there's gotta be more than
4: COVID
0: that.
4: And stuff, right? It's like the stuff that the kids are going through right now.
0: God,
4: that you could shine a light on that easy and have those people that went through it to tell their story so that you can see it reflect. And so you're seeing it on TV or on YouTube or however you're going to consume it. And then it's like, yeah, that was me during that time.
0: It's funny that you say that because you know at 11:20 people, if you're not gonna be able to be there, you gotta listen to this, and we'll drop it on YouTube and the podcast after. Dr. Charles Hoff is coming in to talk about COVID. This is the guy who was at the precursor to the Allison inquiries. It was just last week. He stood up a doctor from Lytton, BC. He had one doctor, 1,100 patients in a small First Nations community, and he spoke about the medical community in Canada essentially putting a gag order on him. And a lot of doctors who were speaking out against this, he's going to be here to talk about that live and on the show. So you're going to want to hear that. But it's funny because we'll play a clip a little bit later, but Scott Reed, CTV commentator, his son works for Mark Carney. He loves the liberals. He was just saying on stage last night that no one wants to go back there. No one wants to talk about COVID. Like, have you seen Hollywood make any movies about COVID? Zero. I'm like, so we're basing it on what Hollywood does? We're basing it on what Hollywood does. We're turning everything into a Marvel movie. People do want to talk about it because, again, like, so many people's lives were affected. Not just, like, they're isolating the vaccine as the conversation. But so many people lost businesses. So many people, you know, saw their kids not go to school. So many people saw their kids wear masks while under hockey helmets. You know what I mean? Like, if those questions aren't answered or at least addressed, which supposedly they will be in these Allison inquiries, they'll never go away.
4: And hopefully it's not because people want to take a victory lap to say, I told you so, or, you know, this didn't get exposed, so that next time, if there is a next time, that we be more prepared from the get-go.
0: Right, but nobody on the I didn't take the vax should be going, you took it, like, you can't say that now. Like, you have to understand, everyone was going through their own process. But it's the same on the far left. No one should be calling any of those people who got vaccine injured anti-vaxxers. Like, that's where the conversation gets so muddied. But we're going to try to clear it up at 11:20. But after the break, you know what? Everybody's saying that, you know, oh, thank God we're finally close to a deal. And you know what? Even yesterday I said myself, oh my God, let's just get the deal done. But should Canadians right now be happy that we're even close to a deal? My rant after the break will kind of throw a loop in that one. Why? Because think of all the things that have been transpiring. Think of all the things that have happened in the last 18 months that maybe could have been avoided if we're just, you know, a country that went down there and dealt with this. Were we scoring political points at the cost of Canadian livelihoods? That's the question I'm going to bring up after the break. You're going to want to be here. Let's start a Friday, shall we? It's No BS. I'm Brad Smith. Stick with me. But let's get to the roads with 640 Toronto. It's Big Trouble Traffic.
5: A big trouble spot with this crash cleanup ongoing on the eastbound 401 collectors at Les.
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19: And this playlist is the best of 1983. It happens to be my birth year, but that's not why. This is the number one song, number one year of music that is streamed currently today. So when you're going back to listen to the best of the 80s, it's always 1983. The tops, the charts of the streaming numbers. Electric Avenue.
4: This is some great stuff on here. I'm just looking at the list.
19: Yeah, the list. Like it.
4: Bringing back memories. 10-year-old me is loving this.
19: Yeah, well, Gordy, how about this? On the next segment coming in, you pick your favorite one and don't tell me, okay?
4: Okay.
19: Okay, here we go. But listen, I got to get to this because obviously in the midst of another, 13, 14 hours away from impending tariffs that are coming down on Canada, whether a deal is reached or not, we don't know yet. There is signs, obviously, from both sides that we're close to this. But, you know, everyone's just kind of going around and saying, well, you know, we're going to accept a deal and we're going to be happy about it. So we avoid 50% blanket tariffs. And you know what? Yes. I mean, we at this point where we are right now, like right now, not looking backwards, because I will in a second. Right now, we just need something to give us some sort of certainty in this uncertain time. And I almost went Carney there in this dangerous and divided world. But this is Scott Reed. Obviously, he's a big liberal commentator on CTV. His son works for Mark Carney. That's known. But he's out there last night. I think this was on CBC talking about, you know, the response to what's going on and what happens if we do accept a trade deal with all these concessions. Here's the first part.
20: It may be a taste of what the Prime Minister can expect from a lot of Canadians who I think probably will also reluctantly but grudgingly accept terms of a deal. We'll have to wait and see them, but we'll do so very unhappily because we know that people feel very disaffected by Donald Trump.
19: Yeah, okay, it's all about Trump. Scott, continue, please.
20: Canadians won't like it, but they will accept it.
19: But
20: I think
19: will.
20: They're still at a stage where this issue is so complex, the stakes are so high, and the issues are so complicated that they are willing to defer to Mark Carney and trust that his judgment is sound enough that it will protect the national interest.
19: I like how he's speaking for all Canadians there. They won't like it, but Canadians will accept it. What point is that? And this is all I want to say about this. And this is not a partisan thing. This is a bipartisan comment for every liberal and for every conservative, everything in between of that. That when you look at what's been done over the past 18 months, there's no other explanation to say why we are where we are right now, except for that Canadian citizens' livelihoods have been put on hold while we score political points and polling numbers. Like, that is almost an irrefutable fact, because we didn't go down there to deal with what was the biggest issue of the election, dealing with Donald Trump. We waited until the last minute because we thought that we were big, tough guys. And I only say that because now suddenly you have Jean Charest, a great government, you know, official, a great figurehead in my mind, because I grew up in Quebec. I know a lot about Jean Charest, but you have him coming out now saying that we have to realize that our economy is smaller and we have to work really seriously around these. And the U.S. is 10 times bigger. And we have to, if I said that 5 months ago, people are in my comment section going, you Trump bootlegger, maple, MAGA, mini, whatever they would yell at you. You're an idiot. What are you talking about? But now, over 18 months, what has this political point scoring done? Well, record number of Canadians have left the country. Record number of Canadians. And not only Canadians, but the people who paid the taxes. In that 18 months that we've been fooling around, Canadian founders and startups have raised billions of dollars in the States. The people who left are raising money. If you look at the amount of money that Canadians have raised while being down there in the last decade, it's something like $400 billion from Canadians who have left. Auto plants sat idle, production shifted south, some major facilities closed or are in sale talks right now. This whole trade conversation exposed just how bad our manufacturing was as it exited to the United States. Housing starts, which we promised that we're going to build bigger and faster than ever, well, they just came out saying that the target is even lower than expected. And we're in a situation where we're constantly going, well, what happened? And so when we sit here and say, oh, we should be happy with the deal. No, consumer insolvencies are the highest they've been since 2009. Those people who waited 18 months for you to get a deal and the uncertainty it caused small businesses, well, they're closing up shop. We've got the softest and stalled GDP in the OECD. Since Mark Carney took over, he's the worst performing first-year prime minister since 1963. So what was this all for, if we're just going to concede? What was this all for? Political points at the cost of your livelihood. Not your, as in conservative, your, as in Canadians. And our failure to refuse that or to make Mark Carney and the Liberal government have accountability for that is where we're falling short. We can't just say, oh, no, you know, Canadians won't like the deal, but we'll accept it. Yeah, that's where we are now. What would have happened if we just gone down there? Well, that didn't matter, because all you were trying to do was keep polling numbers up, because Trump, bad guy, was a winning strategy. But it was a losing strategy for all of Canadians. Didn't matter who you voted for. And that should be talked about more and more, rather than just, oh, we're getting something done so we can get. We're not even back to normal, let alone have a sense of what normal could be. Because you cared more about politics than you did the people who voted for you into politics. It's No BS. I'm Brad Smith. We'll be back on the other side of the break with one of the great guys in the communications industry to talk about what, you know, Wabka News out there. Manitoba Premier just said, you know what, oh God, the trade's close, but I'm just going to try to sewer our country and our trade deal by telling Donald Trump that he's weak as hell. I'm not putting booze back. Or am I? Mark Carney was begging me to. Am I going to do it? It's after the break.
1: 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Erectile dysfunction doesn't just disappear. 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
25: It's cool this morning, but clear and sunny all day long, and that'll allow the temperature to pop back up to a high of 26, which is 1 or 1.5 above average. And the humidity is way down. Increasing cloud tonight, 14. That humidity comes back tomorrow with a bit of a vengeance because it'll have showers and thunderstorms in it and 24 degrees. Sunday, showers in the morning, a chance of. In the afternoon, 19. Monday, mostly cloudy, chance of showers, although not many, 21. Today's high, 26.
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4: Don't tell me you're not singing along to this in your car right now, because I would be. It's not the greatest song ever. It's just to sing worthy in the car.
19: Mr. Rubano,
4: secret,
19: from the Sticks.
4: Secret, come on.
19: Don't ever do that again. Okay, I will say this is the best of the 1983 playlists, because this is the most streamed playlist year of all time. But I just want to say something about Styx. They're one of the greatest bands of all time, and the only reason they got a bad rap is because critics are cynical holes. From hey, Big Daddy.
4: Come Sail Away is another great Cars song. Sing along.
19: Styx. On a very happy Friday. I hope you're doing well, but let's get into it. Team Canada was supposed to present a united front when interprovincial trade barriers went down, but it's not been really united. It's been kind of divided. Every premier has their own stance on things. But when we're talking about this trade deal, booze ban. God, who knew booze was going to be the biggest issue? Well, we are in Canada. We like to drink sometimes. But Wabkanoo, Manitoba's premier, came out and kind of ruffled some feathers yesterday, because as the premiers kind of unanimously agreed to put the booze back on, Wabkanoo came out of the press conference and kind of told the reporters what he thought, or how he thought Mark Carney asked to put the booze back on the shelves. Serious.
28: Told by the Prime Minister that he wants us to put the booze back on the shelves.
29: Without giving you details?
28: They gave us some details, and other stuff they said they're still nailing down. So he was, I wouldn't say that he was begging us, but what is a step before begging?
19: Yeah, probably not the best way to get some federal funding. Yeah, he was begging us, but he wasn't begging. But then he was talking about what he would do once the booze is back on the shelves.
28: Leave it there is my, when we put the American booze back on the liquor mart shelves, Canadians, leave it there. Spend your money on Canadian products that are going to employ people in our country and that have an administration that respects Canada.
19: Yeah, and even though all the empirical data, Wapkinu, shows that the Buy Canada program or whatever you want to call it didn't work, we'll listen to you. Like, that's what we're going to do. Let's just get a deal, right? But I got to bring in a guy who knows more than I do. He's a principal at Upstream Strategy. It is Chris Chapin. Chris, what's going on, my man?
6: Not much, Brad. How are you doing this morning?
19: I apologize for Mr. Roboto. I saw you shaking your head.
6: Yeah, that was a lot. That's one way to start. That's one way to start a Friday morning. I'm sure everybody in their car was thrilled.
19: Yeah, I need to get the booze back on the shelves just so I can not listen to that song again and ever listen to Gord sing that. But when you're looking at this right now and you've been through it all, what are you seeing? Like this idea that our trade relationship is based on booze. Yeah, I get the empirical evidence of that and what it's done to the states. But weren't we supposed to have this unified one economy about a year and a half ago? Like, where are we now, where it stands with how the premiers are conducting themselves? Because I'm assuming Mark Carney comes out of that and he goes, we have to talk to that guy.
6: Yeah, I mean, I doubt that was what Mark Carney was hoping Wob was going to go out and say. You know, certainly as the first premier to speak to the media, Brad, I thought it was interesting how quickly they went to Premier Houston in Nova Scotia, who clarified from his perspective that that wasn't at all what yep. He took away from the conversation he had with the prime minister. I do think it speaks to a greater challenge. I think it's a challenge we've seen over the last, you know, 12, 14 months here in the country, that we're not as united and unified as we think we are. You know, there are a lot of differences between Atlantic Canada and Western Canada, between Central Canada and, you know, and the prairies. We have different needs. We have different economies. And so some of these things matter differently. You think of, it wasn't that long ago that Danielle Smith and Scott Moe were, you know, you could argue rightly getting their backs up against the wall because Premier Ford wanted the focus to be on, you know, auto tariffs when they were concerned about export tariffs on products like gasoline and oil and potash, right? Like, our economy is so diverse that each province has different needs. And so I think that's where, when you talk about the booze ban, and let's be honest here, like, not every province in this country took U.S. booze off the shelves. Like, yeah, you can still go to Alberta, you can still go to Saskatchewan, you yep. can buy U.S. booze. You'll still see U.S. booze at restaurants in British Columbia, even though David Eby pulled them off the shelves. Restaurants will still sell the U.S. products. And I was out there not that long ago. People were still buying them. So I think it's something symbolic when it comes to U.S. booze. But that said, like, I mean, if you think back, what was it last summer when there was the LCBO strike here in Ontario and you couldn't buy booze at the LCBO? Well, people who really wanted to drink found a different way to drink. You know, over the last year since they took U.S. booze off the shelves, you know, I'm sure people that like bourbon found out that, you know, Canadian whiskey is not a bad substitute.
19: There you go.
6: Or that, you know, there were other types of Chardonnays if you couldn't get your California Chardonnay for your pool party, right? So I think, like, at the end of the day, it's become symbolic. I think it's because it pissed off the president yeah. more than anything else. Yeah. You know, you have some big players in California and Kentucky, bourbon, wine, that were getting at the president's heels. And so I'm not surprised it's become such a lightning
19: rod. Yeah, I know. But like, when you think about what's going on, like, we had Lisa Raitt, well, she's on every day with Greg Brady in the morning, but she was on and she said something on, you know, yesterday's show. She said it the same thing on CBC and CTV, which was that, like, the people in the room in the trade negotiations are listening very intently to everything that's being said. So, like, why would you be the one that goes out of that meeting and, like, literally, like, let's throw shots at Trump and the negotiation table in the midst of what can only be described by most economists that will talk to us as a 50% tariff that would be laid down on blanket goods like this on $20 billion of products would be detrimental immediately to us. Why are you throwing shots? Like, what sense does that make?
6: Well, I mean, I think we might touch on it a little bit later, but don't ever, you know, sell short the value of a couple political points close to home, right? I think Wapkinu knew exactly what he was doing. You didn't include the clip. You know, you talk about what the U.S. trade negotiators and what the White House might have actually heard out of that clip. I don't think it's about not buying the U.S. booze. I think it's about him talking about Trump's connection to Epstein. Like, if you want to know what's going to actually, you know, Wapkinu went off on the president. That's the personal attacks are, I think, what actually are more detrimental. But Wapkinu also has an election coming up. And I have no doubt that that plays extremely well with his base. And if we are being honest, and if there is a trade deal around the corner, and perhaps this issue of fighting the president goes away for a lot of politicians for the foreseeable future, might as well get a few more pot shots in close to home while you can, score some political points with your electorate. It's probably not the best thing to do for the country as a whole. But if you're a Manitoba New Democrat, you probably quite enjoy hearing the premier of your province bring up about, you know, how the president's, you know, forget about booze. This guy's connected to Epstein.
19: God, yeah. Well, and that's an amazing point, Chris, because when I think about it, you know, and we'll get into it in the next segment, which is like this idea of political points. But like, you know, Canadians are not getting by the same way. Like in the last 18 months, their standard of living has gone down. Grocery prices through the roof, everything. We can say every empirical stat has gotten a little bit worse. But like when you think about this, even the polling numbers are now showing that even Liberal voters are getting pissed off about how much money we're sending overseas while we can't afford simple things here. Like just what was it? A couple of days ago, we sent $65 million to the UN for food aid, and yet we only gave $20 million to our food banks that are seeing 2.2 million people like access those per month. Even though those are 2025 numbers, Chris, we don't even know what they are now. So like how do you understand where we're going right now while we're so divided? But we're agreeing on certain things. We know this hasn't been handled in the right way. But the polling numbers, if you believe them, are still through the roof.
6: I think, Brad, I think, you know, my personal view on it is it just speaks to where Canada's economy is at and some of the challenges facing Canadians. We've always sent money overseas. That's always kind of been Canada's hallmark as a, you know,
19: when
6: as a peacekeeper.
19: When do you cut back, though, Chris, when you're broke?
6: I mean, ideally you take care of those, you know, I always equate it to like being on an airplane and they say, you know, put your mask on first before you help others. Like I actually fundamentally think that's how you should govern a country is make sure you take care of your own citizens first. And then if you have money left over that you can help others, absolutely go do it. Go be a great, you know, be a great neighbor. We used to kind of be able to do both of those simultaneously because things were pretty well off here in the country. I think you're starting to see more and more that we're slipping deeper and deeper into debt. Our social programs aren't delivering the way they used to. Our social programs are becoming much, much, much more expensive. You know, the cost of providing our wonderful free healthcare system has never been more expensive in the history of this country. And then people are just, you know, across the board feeling the pinch. I don't think we were ready for a huge surge in immigration. Housing costs are through the roof. You name it. I don't think it's a surprise that then when Canadians hear, especially taxpaying Canadians hear that, you know, okay, I can barely afford my rent or I can barely afford my car insurance. And I'm hearing that we're sending money overseas to a country I've never even heard of for 95% of Canadians. I'm not sure you should be surprised at all that they're looking at that when their kids' school might be crumbling or their grandparents in a hallway in a hospital, that maybe that money should be reallocated and better used here at home.
19: Do you know what? Let's take a break right there because I'm not going to say anything after that heater. And I want to continue after the break with the fact that, and we kind of alluded to it, like, and I said it in my rant, at what cost was this 18-month period? I read you out the analytics of what's happened over 18 months. Everything is down. People are fleeing the country. And that's not, the people who pay the taxes are fleeing the country. But what is the cost of political points? Your daily livelihood, your job? Like, how far do you go to win a vote? We'll talk with Chris Chapin after the break. It's No BS. I'm Brad Smith. Happy Friday, everybody. Let's get to the roads with 640 Toronto. It's Big Trouble traffic.
7: A big trouble spot on the westbound Gardiner Pass Spadina. A stalled vehicle in the right lane. Something to look out for.
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21: From the 980 CFPL Weather Center, here's John Wilson.
25: Sunny and very dry air. That's allowed it to get pretty cool overnight. It'll allow the temperature to rebound a long way today to 26. And that dry air is responsible for those big temperature spreads day to night and back again. 14 tonight, not quite as dry, increasing cloud. And there's low pressure with showers and a chance of a thunderstorm coming tomorrow, 24 degrees. It won't be that great tomorrow. Sunday, not terrific either. Showers in the morning and a chance of remaining in the afternoon, 19. Also Monday carries at least a small chance of showers, mostly cloudy, 21. Today's high, 26.
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19: Talking before the break about political points, at what cost? While you're running this, you know, campaign on, we're going to kill Trump, we're going to get down there, we're going to make sure you get the best deal, I won't bend the knee, don't even worry, elbows up, I got you. With a lot of ums and ahs in there. Well, Mark Carney has spent 18 months. We don't know whether there's going to be a deal, but we'll find out in the next, 13, 14 hours. I'm joined by Chris Chapin, Upstream Strategy. Chris, what's going on, man?
6: Good, buddy.
19: Yeah, buddy.
6: The rest of the segment.
19: Well, you cooked in that first one. I want you to listen. We'll get to that one later. When we were talking before the break about the 18 months that we've spent in this kind of uncertainty, I just want to ask you a flat out question. Like, at what cost do politicians play or curry political favor to their voters? Like, at what is the length that they will go to for political points at the cost of maybe even your daily livelihood? When I look back at this 18 months and all the stats that I read at 9:20 about people fleeing the country, the taxpayers fleeing the country, manufacturing going down south, and we could talk about whatever, the one FDI thing that's coming back to Canada, direct investment, even though we know it's U.S. money. But how far will politicians go just to get your vote at the cost of even your livelihood?
6: Well, I think, Brad, they'll go as far as it takes to try to get them reelected, right? Like, once you hold office, like, for far too many in this country, whether you're at the municipal, provincial, or federal level, it becomes about how do I stay in this job? How do I get reelected? And then, you know, if you've worked in politics or around campaigns, you realize, like, it's a pretty straightforward game. You just need more votes than the next guy. And if you won once, you know how many votes that took you to get elected in the first place. And so, if you're managing your constituency or a province, you have a pretty good sense on, like, okay, if I'm polling here, that's going to keep me in office. And if I dip, I'm going to, you know, run the risk of losing. And so you see decisions, you know, we see this all the time in public polling, Brad, whether it's, you know, at any level of government. Governments will be making bad decisions. They'll get criticized by the public. The media will be all over them, and they'll dip in the polls. And so they'll try to do things that, you know, might not make a lot of sense to the average voter, But it's, you know, you hear the phrase throwing, you know, meat, red meat to the base, whether that's whether you're on the left or the right, you come up with ideas that you know are going to make the voters that put you there in the first place happy, even if they're a little pissed off at you. And so you see that time and time and time again in politics. And ultimately, like, you know, I certainly have the belief federally, for example, under the Trudeau years, they did it over and over again to the detriment of our country. Everybody knew, you know, the carbon tax was a horrible piece of policy. And yet, like, just horrible, and was having, you know, massive, massive negative consequences on our manufacturing and just on our day-to-day affordability. But to that segment of Liberal voters who probably were more affluent, who cared much deeper about the environment and climate change than the average voter did, you know, the government's continued defense of a carbon tax

0: environment and climate change than the average voter did. You know, the government's continued defense of a carbon tax, literally a tax on everything we consume, was something that they enjoyed, right? Like that made them happy. That made them proud. And so that scored well with the Liberals and kept Trudeau in office for a very long time. And so I think you look at policies like that, and don't get me wrong, it's not exclusive to the Liberals. Everybody does it, no matter what 100%. Side of the aisle you're on. To your question of how far will they go, I think it always just comes back to the same answer. I don't think it's like malicious by any intent. I think it's self-serving. These guys want to stay in office. You've been around politics and politicians in your life, Brad. These guys become accustomed to the lifestyle. They become accustomed to whatever, you know, whether it's Parliament Hill or Queen's Park. Mm-hmm. They've got some staff that cater to them, and they've got an office, and they've got a nameplate, and
1: it's weird, right?
0: When you see it for the first time, walk right in the building, you know, where everybody else gets identified, they're known. It's, you know, it's self-serving. It plays to a lot of their egos. And so, unfortunately, we often pay the price for that. You know, some will call it narcissism for politicians, but I think the reality is they'll do whatever it takes to keep them in their job.
1: Okay, we got about 3 minutes here, and I completely agree with you. And yeah, it's really weird when you're at Parliament for the first time and you see the entitlements and just on everyday people. But let's rattle off a couple here with the last 3 minutes left. What's your take on the Canadian response, the media response to what went down in the States with the Anthony Fauci diaries, the text messages? How do you see that overarching, especially tying it into the Allison inquiries?
0: I think honest answer, Brad, is I think probably 95% of the population in this country and the south of the border are past it. And so I think there's a small fraction of the country, both of our countries, that still really care about it. And I think, you know, listen, do I think the mainstream media overblew it in the first place? Yeah. Do I think that, you know, am I surprised that they're trying to underplay some of what I think is some fair, you know, testimony out of and evidence that's come out of Fauci? Yeah, absolutely. Would I personally be happy if we just moved on and forgot about it entirely? Yeah. Like as far as I'm concerned, let the past be the past on this one.
1: I'm going to let you be on that one because I can go back, but that would be a huge conversation. How do you feel about this Justin Trudeau thing, getting RCMP protection even while he's still traveling the country? I'm just going to throw it out there. I don't really care if the guy's your head of state. I'm okay with him getting, regardless of how bad he treated the country, I'm okay with him being protected ever. Because again, he's head of state. What do you think?
0: Yeah. Absolutely. You know, I saw him and Katie in Italy when I was on a ski vacation.
1: Stop it. You
0: earlier
1: did
0: this year.
1: Stop. We're
0: earlier
1: stopping
0: this
1: right
0: year.
1: Now.
0: Yeah. Okay, and
1: where were
0: and
1: you?
0: At the time,
1: where were you? In Italy.
0: We were in Italy skiing, my wife and I, and they happened to be 5 feet in front of us in the chairlift going up this was basically before anything had really broken that they were dating. And sure as heck, he had two monster human beings that were the RCMP detail strapped to skis right in front of us.
1: They were on skis
0: too. And as far as I'm, and, they yeah, they were on skis too. Yeah, they like it was like a Bond movie where they were like following him down the hill.
1: Stop it.
0: But listen, he was the prime minister of this country. I might not like him one bit. The number of threats to that guy's life probably through the roof, and you probably couldn't keep count of them. And I'm sure there's still people that continue to threaten him. I think Stephen Harper should have security if he needs it. I think
1: we get that you want security. We're going back to skiing. Sorry, did you follow him down on a couple trails at least?
0: We went up the chairlift like three chairs behind him. And then him and Katie went into the chalet at the top. We went in, we said hi to them because we were stopping for a bathroom break regardless. Yeah. And then we left them on their merry way, just suntanning on the patio.
1: I was in an airport. What was it? Like maybe a month and a half ago, just sitting in the Trudeau lounge at the Montreal airport. And then he walks in, I go, this can't be him. But I didn't have the Bond appreciation like you did, or the Bond moment where he's got two massive guys. He had a security detail guy that was like 5'8". And I'm like, I looked over at my girlfriend. I'm like, I think I could take that guy if I had to.
0: No, these guys had to be like 6'6", 6'7", and then on skis, Brad. These guys were huge.
1: That's hilarious. Okay, last question. We got about 30 seconds left. If Toronto elects Mayor Chow again, because her polling numbers are now still in the lead, what happens or what does Toronto look like in 2 years?
0: A bunch more fentanyl folds all over our streets, Brad, I think is the honest truth. I don't know what I try to give most politicians the benefit of the doubt. I don't know what I could point to Olivia over the last couple of years since she won the by-election to replace Tory, what's improved in this city. I certainly can tell you what seems to have gotten a lot worse. Yeah. And that's the condition of our streets, the, you know, construction not getting done, you name it. I hope I'm wrong, but I think my bigger concern is the the stacking of counsel that her and her left-leaning colleagues have done and look like they're doing. And if you think it's bad now, wait until they can get every vote they want through city council.
1: Chris Chapin, my day was made just by that skiing story with Justin Trudeau. That's the funniest thing I've

0: Memorial Day. Thank you so much, my man. I appreciate you.
1: Cheers, man. Take care.
0: All right. After the break, we're going to call in. And I was right about the phones. They were blocked. So the number you got to call is 416-607-6400. 416-607-6400 for 4 tickets. Ride all day passes to CNE. Let's see if this works. Call in.
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5: Oh, man, I'm like, we get on this. Now it's 607. 6400. Phone lines are blown up. I don't know your number because it's all random. Ricky on the board here is going, my lucky number's 13. It's in your phone number. And now you got four ride all day passes to take your wife of 25 years. What's her name?
6: Josie.
5: Josie, you come to your phone right now. You put your mouth close to that microphone. You tell Josie how much you love her right now.
6: Josie, my sweetheart, I love you. We're going to the act.
5: Yeah, let's go, Frank. I appreciate you, man. Have the best weekend. Do me a favor though. You got to tag me in some of these photos, okay? Okay, Frank, you lost me there. You're rambling. We're gonna put Frankie on hold. Or did I just drop him?
7: It's okay. I got his number.
5: You got his number. Look at Ozzy's on the ball here. That's the greatest. You know what? Let's give the other ones away. The call lines are too blown up right now.
7: Let's go.
5: Okay. Lucky number. No. Mine's up here. 11's up here.
8: Oh, hello?
5: Hello. Who's this?
8: Hi. This is Samantha.
5: Samantha. Where are you calling from, Samantha?
8: I'm calling from Brampton.
5: Samantha from Brampton. How's your day going? How's your Friday?
8: Pretty good. Yeah. Can't complain. Weather's nice.
5: Yeah. What are you planning on doing on the weekend?
8: Well, I'm taking my kids. I want something said that I don't want on air, if that's possible.
5: Well, no, you're live on the air right now.
8: Oh, okay. Very good. Okay.
5: Let's talk around it, though.
8: We're taking our kids to a kids' fest at our trailer, and then we're coming back to Brampton.
5: Oh, why can't you say that on the air?
8: Oh, no, it wasn't that. It's something else, but it's okay. Ooh. It's fine.
5: Okay,
8: yeah.
5: Wait. You're close to getting tickets right now with a salacious story. Let's dive into it without selling yourself out here. Can we walk around it? Can we skirt around the subject?
8: The tickets aren't for me. I want to give them to somebody that could use a really fun day that had something really bad happen.
5: God, play the

0: too soft.
1: And they stay there.
0: Oh, Samantha.
2: Yes.
0: I am going to get every single person and the grandmothers, their kids, their nephews, their nieces, their extended family to come in and go, all you got to do is maybe pull on this guy's heartstrings and you're going somewhere. Oh, that's so nice to hear. Look at you.
2: Thank you. Yeah, no, we're tuckered out for the summer, but I know a family that could really use a fun day out with their kids, and I'm sure it would mean a lot to them. So,
0: well, look at you, Samantha. I mean, listen, if anything, this is the way that we're going to spread, like spend our Friday. You spread the love, you pay it forward. I can, like, just by that action, I can tell that you're an amazing person that deserves these tickets. So have the best time giving this out, knowing that you're making somebody else's day that much better. Okay.
2: Well, it's you, so thank you very much.
0: Trust me, this is the least. It's just you caught Larry Smith's son on a Larry Smith day with a, when you give me some emotional story, I'm going to go, let's help somebody out.

0: Samantha, stay on hold. We'll get your information and just have the best weekend. And good for you for doing this, love.
1: Thanks, Brad. Love your show.
0: All right. I was about to say I love you too. That was my initial response coming back. Love you too. Oh, God, I'm an idiot. Hey, do me a favor here. Can we kick up? You know what? We won't. We'll save the do you care till after the break. But just remember when you're calling in for the rest of the day, you know what? We haven't spoken to people in a while. Let's just hit the, you have been, sir, who am I speaking to right now?
2: Hi, it's Kathy.
0: Kathy, I'm sorry. I gave away the last tickets, but I just needed to advertise the fact that these phone lines have been jammed. What's one thing that you've heard this week, Kathy? Like you've been through the Monday to Friday, and one thing you heard this week where you just went, wait, what is going on?
2: Probably the tariff thing.
0: Yeah.
2: What is going on?
0: It's just too much, right?
2: It's too much, and it's going on and on and on.
0: Do you feel right now like you're living in an uncertain time because of that?
2: Of course. Yeah. I'm worried about people and their jobs and, losing their houses and things like that. Yeah, for sure.
0: Yeah.
2: It's tough for the young kids. I'm okay, but it's tough for the young kids, I think.
0: Why do you think the messaging hasn't been, Kathy, to really impart the fact that this is going to hurt the next generation more so? Like, politics aside, like, we've got people in a crazy time with social media and mental health and... like kids are looking up and they're going, well, we're not going to have what our parents are going to have. That's like the toughest conversation to have that we're not having, right?
2: Absolutely. I have two young kids. One's actually going to be an electrician, which is great.
0: Oh, God, yeah.
2: But, yeah. But, the other one's still in high school. I'm worried. I don't know if my kids are ever going to be able to buy a house unless I help them. That kind of thing. That worries me.
0: Do they talk to you about it? Like the uncertainty?
2: Yes.
0: What are they saying? Because like, again, we don't get like kids to call in here or, young adults too. So like, what are they saying? Like, what are the conversations like?
2: My older one sometimes feels like he can't see too many years ahead of him. Yeah. He doesn't seem to have a big outlook on life. It's more like what's in the here and the now, which is a little sad because I think at his age, he's 23.
0: Yeah.
2: I was, looking... The world was my oyster, right?
0: God, yeah.
2: So, yeah, it's a little disheartening to see that in young people.
0: Yeah. Well, Kathy, I always ask for a lot of female voices because sometimes we don't get a lot of people called in. I don't have tickets. What I will do is we've got your number. Ozzy's going to take it down, and I'm going to send you a $100 gift card to my website for some merch, okay?
2: Oh, you're so sweet.
0: Oh, no. Yes, Kathy.
3: Let's go, Kathy.
0: Keep going. Pump it up. I'm not going to eat lunch, but Cassie's getting some shirts. I'm kidding. Kathy, sorry I couldn't do more for you on the tickets to the CNE, but thank you for calling in. And we need more females speaking up on the radio station, so please call in sometimes, okay?
2: I will. I listen to you all the time. Thanks, Brad.
0: Thank you, Kathy. Appreciate you. Okay, you got Kathy's number?
3: Yeah, Kathy brings a good point.
0: Go ahead.
3: Because I was talking to my wife yesterday about like kids, like teenagers feel like they don't know what to do with OSAP being so expensive and the opportunities in college, universities kind of like going away. It's a big conversation teens are actually having online right now that we should circle back.
0: That's the thing is like when you get people that want to come onto the show, they're even if they're younger, right? Like Wyatt Sharp or somebody like that, like you're having experts that have, gone on air and been, talked about it. And, a lot of people that are, having these conversations, they don't want to have them publicly. And, because talking about the uncertainty makes you feel uncertain and creates that anxiety loop. But I can't even imagine. I mean, like your youngest is just had her birthday. Yep. And I think what a different world. When I went to university, like when I went to Queens my first year, 2002, God, like you didn't have anything but the world ahead of you. Yeah. You know what I mean?
3: Like the narrative has changed.
0: There was never a point or a worry or a moment where you go, am I not going to be in Canada? Like never. Mm-hmm. I remember one of the first times I was doing the show, I called, my mother and I was like, listen, in 1983, when you had me, I was your last kid, you're 33 years old. Like, was there ever a point that you sat there and you're like, is Canada going to be good enough for my kids when they grow up? And like, never a conversation. And they went through interest rate crisis, all this stuff. Never. She's like, never. And I go, now having these conversations makes you think, wow, we're seeing people flee to the United States.
3: That's so true. That's actually like the dinner table conversations in a lot of homes right now. It's like, hey, what do you feel about like if we would have go to another country?
0: I've had so many friends leave.
3: Yeah.
0: Like so many. Like, and You know, I don't want to say that they do. They have the ability to be flexible and transfer down there. But it's just, you know, like we don't have enough young people raising their voices because people look one of two ways. It's like, oh, trust exactly what they're saying, or no, they're just young and they don't know. And there's a lot of kids out there that do have a great head on their shoulders.
3: Yeah.
0: Like I look at Joseph Bourne we had on yesterday, right? He's 25 years old, has a head on his shoulders way beyond his years. But at least now he knows how to move through life. But those kids who are in high school and younger, they're looking out and they're going, well, geez, we just got through COVID. We missed time with our friends. We missed sports. We missed activities. And now we're looking at people complaining every single day about what they can't get, and if it doesn't change, it's only going to get worse for us. So like, you want to talk about mental health, it's not just social media. Social media is one of the huge parts because it's so addictive. The other part is literally not being able to see the 30 years in front of you like we were allowed to as a kid, you know, because you still had the dream of work, you know, college, work, house, married, kids, that was attainable.
3: And on top of that, the OSAP
0: conversation. Because he needs it. Yeah. You got to have people to have help to get into school sometimes. Listen, when we come back after the break, though, I can't wait to speak with my next guest. One of the legends. One of the internet legends right now. I don't know if he's going to like me calling him that. One of the content legends. Host of the Right Call podcast. But he's going to come here to tell you almost a great segue into why we're paying so much in tax and what are we getting in return. Canadians are officially paying 42% of their total income in tax. Some people might argue that, but the stats are out. We're going to get the great Elliot Daniel to break that down after the break. It's No BS. I'm Brad Smith. Thanks, everyone, for calling in with a number that actually works. I got to find $100 to give away to Kathy. We'll be back after the break. I want to be that guy. Get to the roads with 640 Toronto. It's the Big Trouble traffic time.
4: A big trouble spot on the northbound 400 at Finch. A stalled vehicle in the right lane and with lots of delays, you can go north on Weston or Jane instead. Also, the CNEs begin for today, so Dufferin's closed south of the Gardner. Also, lots of delays along Lakeshore near the exhibition ground, so prepare for that and use K Street instead of the Lakeshore. 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I'm Miles Marcus, 640 Toronto.
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0: Well, you got to sing this song only the way Lionel Richie can.
1: We got
0: to
1: get Gord back
0: all
1: here
0: night
1: to sing.
0: Long. We can't, we don't need Gord back here singing. And say hello. Okay, we're going to get to one of my favorite guests right now because this, oh God, I could listen to Lionel all day here, but I digress. Play this on the way out of this one. But Canadians, listen, we know we pay tax. One of the highest tax rates in the known world. Except for the fact that, do you know exactly how much tax you're spending? Like it's not just federal, provincial. It adds up, of course, with everything that we spend. Maybe we'll bring up carbon tax in this too, because right now I want to bring on host of the Right Call podcast, and I'm going to do this in French because he is French Canadian. Mesdames et messieurs, accueillons Elliot Daniel.
17: What's up, Brad? Internet legend, really?
0: Yes, you call sir.
17: Me an internet
0: I'm
17: legend.
0: So sorry. I'm so sorry. Hey, it's better than OnlyFans legend.
17: Who knows? Today is internet, and tomorrow something else.
0: Yeah.
17: But today is also another thing. It's taxes.
0: Yeah.
17: Taxes,
0: listen, I saw this on your Instagram and your social feed, and anyone just go follow Elliot Daniel. Break this down for us, because we did this story earlier this week. I feel like after listening to you, I did it a service, because when this came out, there was a like liberal pushback from somebody who was a maybe Justin Trudeau advisor, economic advisor before, being like, no, Fraser Institute says the tax rate is this, and then completely got destroyed. Well, it's more than just the provincial and federal tax. So Elliot, what is going on with this 42% tax thing?
17: Yeah, well, that's the thing. So a lot of people, they see their income being taken away by the government, but you fail to also realize that every other element of your life includes taxes. There's really nothing in this world, or at least in Canada, that you can do without having to pay that government hand that's just there waiting to collect your dollars. So in total right now, it's estimated that the average Canadian family spends 42% of their income on taxes. Now, what the crazy stat behind that is, since 1961, that tax bill has increased by a factor of 2,928%.
0: What?
17: Yep. So we've been paying quite a lot of money. And this is something that generations might not realize, you know, the Zoomers and the millennials today. We are on the hook for a lot more tax parents than our grandparents ever were. If we compare that to the rise of cost of living for other commodities, other goods, housing, shelter has increased quite a lot in Canada. We know that. That's 2,349% since 1961. Food increased 952%, and clothing 526%. Yet taxes was the largest increase in all expenses for a Canadian family. What does that represent? Well, on a Canadian family that earns an average of $121,000, that is $50,721 spent in taxes. that, Brad, it just lets it, it makes you realize the wealth Canadians could save, could have in their pockets compared to other places if they were to move. And you mentioned that so many of your friends are moving. This explains, this is in part why people move down south to the U.S. or other jurisdictions.
0: Now, like, it's not that I'm surprised about this, but when I think of all the failures, I think about the biggest failure of the tax system, which is the carbon tax, right? When you think about something that has been pushed down our throats, and I don't know if you just saw this, but just recently this week, what we've had presented to us was not only did the carbon tax not work, because you broke it down a month ago that it was like, for all that we've been carbon taxed in 5 years, it was 2 days of Chinese emissions. But recently it said that we are one of the worst emitters in the world while pushing net zero. So let's go come back after the break and talk about that, but also get into what is a very heated topic right now. Have you heard of the UK pamphlets that are being handed out? Well, Elliot Daniel has a great understanding of what's happening to Europe. And there's a large percentage of people right now that think that the Western civilization is in decline, but not in the way that you would think. Elliot and I are going to break it down after the break. It's No BS. I'm Brad Smith. This is Lionel Richie.
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29: Chilly morning, beautiful day, 26 degrees, and the big spread between this morning and this afternoon is because of that dry air that allows the temperature to climb. Increasing cloud tonight, though. We do have some moisture on the way for the weekend. It doesn't look very good. 14 overnight, and then rain, chance of a thunderstorm tomorrow, and a high of 24. And some of those showers slop into Sunday morning, and maybe one in the afternoon, 19 degrees. Sunday, although the morning looks worse than the afternoon. Monday, chance of showers again, 21. Today's high, 26.
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0: And this is the best of 1983 playlist by streaming numbers. And this is Hungry Like a Wolf. I mean, it's my birth year, but gosh, what a song. Listen, we got to get to this right now. So let's drop that cheesy music that will totally kill what we're talking about, because it's a hard swing on this one. I'm joined by the host of the Right Call podcast, Mesdames et Messieurs, Aquillon, Elliot Daniel.
17: Hey, booyah.
0: How you doing, brother?
17: What a segue between music that's upbeat and a topic we're about to discuss right now.
0: Well, it's called You Have to Put a Smile on Someone's Face Before You Talk About Something Serious. Now, Elliot, when I'm talking about, and I had a rant on this yesterday, if people aren't aware, migrants coming into UK, we're getting pamphlets handed out to them. This is real. This is Martin Dobney on GB News breaking down this UK booklet that's been handed around. It's alarming, by the way.
7: Asylum seekers given booklets telling them not to rape women and warning them that sex with children is illegal. It goes on to say the legal age of consent in the UK is 16, and this means that anyone under the age of 16 is considered a child and cannot legally agree to have sex. Sex with someone under the age of 16 is a serious crime in the UK. There are no exceptions to this rule. It continues. Even if they say yes, it is still illegal. You could go to prison, lose your support and accommodation, and it will affect your asylum claim. Seriously, this is being handed out to asylum seekers in this country.
0: Now, people want to jump right off the bat that this is not a large scale problem. And I could read them the stats, Elliot, from 2000 when the UK had just under 7,000 rapes, still an atrocious number. But 2025, last year, they had 76,000 plus rapes. And I'm not equating this all, except for the data will prove to you that this is a reoccurring phenomenon. And if you don't believe me on that front, this is UK MP Lee Anderson, who was just at a migrant camp of people coming to the UK in northern France. And this is him talking to one of the people at the camp.
8: Now you're coming to England, yeah?
9: I need it.
8: Nearly?
9: I need it.
8: You need to be in the UK.
9: Yeah, I only interest to fuck.
0: Well, you know, we didn't bleep that even though I put it, so I apologize for you for that one. But Elliot, when you look at this, it's an atrocious thing. I want to let you talk about this whole situation and what's going on in Europe to begin with, because you've broken it down on your Instagram feed better than most people have.
17: Well, the thing, Brad, is that it's not only happening in the UK. And you mentioned you don't want to single out, and sure, let's be gracious and not single out a specific root cause here. But if many countries are following similar policies with similar results, there might actually be a root cause. Now, if we look at the UK, though, or, you know, to be honest, any other country, what boggles my mind, the one thing I cannot understand and comprehend is that by all accounts, you have no obligations to take in certain individuals in your country. And it's been shown time and time and time again that certain cultures are at odds at the opposing spectrum of Western democracies and Western cultures. Why are we hell-bent with continuing this failure of a policy to let certain cultures in that are not only diluting, but coming in, they're not blending in, it doesn't work. And then on top of that, you are increasing the danger for your population. The first role of a government is to protect its citizens. And when you fail at that, and to make matters even worse, not only are the governments failing at protecting their citizens, their citizens would be safer had the government simply been inactive, do nothing, because it requires an active act, an active deliberate act to let in or to approve an asylum claim or a refugee claim or certain immigration claims. It requires none of that if you just don't allow them in. Yeah. So had our government been actually incompetent and done nothing and just been lazy, flat out lazy, a lot, lots of Western countries would be safer today.
0: Yeah, here's my problem with it, Elliot, is that this is an admission that you know bad things are happening. And this, again, is not to say that everyone coming is that version of someone who needs to be handed a pamphlet telling you the basics of how societies run. But when you look at the morals and values that are created within a country, right, and then you look at people who don't share those exact same, yes, there's an acclimation period when anyone comes to a country of how to adjust. But if you have to adjust on the basic level of how you have to treat women, that's where I go, I'm done with this conversation. How many of those 250,000 young women in the UK between 1950 and now in the UK rape gang inquiry could have avoided this without there being some political context to it? Like, we get that politicians are, I'm saying this, actively trying to bring in voters, because why else would you bring it in when you see the numbers just escalating? And if you don't want two white guys to sit here and talk and this be an atrociously bigoted or racist conversation, Ricky, can we pull up clip number one right now? This is Elliot, Kemi Badenoch. She is a amazing figure, a conservative voice in the UK. And she also happens to be a black woman speaking about our cultures the same. Here it is.
1: Which cultures, in your view, are less valid than others?
5: Oh, lots. Cultures that believe in child marriage, for instance, or that women don't have equal rights. I actually think it's extraordinary that people think that's an unusual or controversial thing to say. Of course, not all cultures are equally valid. I don't believe in cultural relativism. I believe in Western values, the principles which have made this country great. And I think that we need to make sure that we continue to abide by those principles to keep the society that we have now.
0: God, I mean, when you think about it, it's so easy, right? That's the way that you lay it out. But why is it that it's being pushed down our face? Is there anything besides just the vote getting that leads to this poison Skittle in the Skittle bowl full of people coming in? Because the best and the brightest was the tagline. And that doesn't mean that you're leaving people below that need, you know, extra help, because that's why you have asylum seeking. But what does this process, when it's rolled out, mean to you? Is it more than votes?
17: Yeah, I think it's more than votes. I think it's about power. And let me explain. A country is nothing more than a collective of people that share a common ethos, that share a culture. That's why culture is so important. Whether it's language, whether it's holidays, whether it's folklore, music, arts, way of life, you name it, there's many elements that is under the umbrella of culture. Now, this is also important to note. This is not an ethnic thing. I am super against multiculturalism, but I don't really care about someone's ethnicity. The color of your skin, the last name that you bear, doesn't matter. If you share the cultural ties of a specific country, I'm cool with that. The issue is that when you import people that don't share those fundamental cultural norms, like mentioned by the person you just played right there, they believe in child marriage, or they believe that certain members of society are fundamentally less worthy than others. That is at odds, again, with our culture. Now, why do I think it's about power? Well, it's the good old divide and conquer. If you bring people in that don't view your culture the same, it will create tension within the nation itself. This always plays into the hands of people who want to consolidate power. People will be infighting the groups. You know, different races will fight, different languages will fight, different religions will fight. And well, again, the people that are trying to consolidate power at the top get to laugh and do so while we are destroying each other. I think that's what it is, because a unified country, it's like a family, or it's like a hockey team, Brad. If 20 guys are on the same boat and they're pushing ahead with the same objective, it's really hard to beat. But if you're fragmented with 20 individuals who all want to, you know, be the superstar of a team and they don't work together, well, that team is bound to fail.
0: I couldn't have said it better. I mean, like, I use sports analogies all the time. It's just one of those things that I got from my father. And when you look at what's going on in the UK, and it's no different than what's going on in Canada, but the difference is, and this is the big difference when I say there's no difference, because all of the elevated stats are pretty comparable of how they've risen, especially since 2015, obviously, in Canada. But when you look across the country, why UK is being exposed right now, Elliot, in my view, is because you have 70 million people in the space of what would fit in one of the maritime provinces. It's so hyper-insulated, right? Like, everything is in front of you. We don't see it in Canada as much because, A, the media won't point it out, and, B, we're so spread out that it happens to be incidents all over the place. And how did we get into a time, like, you're so good at understanding these patterns, how did we get into a time where we could have one story per day? At least one, because we have multiple. One story per day that's so salacious that you can't believe it goes on, and then boom, it's wiped. Is that just because we're not having the right conversations, or is that just because we're so big and we don't have it right in front of our face, even though it seems like it is right in downtown Toronto?
17: Yeah, two things. Let's look on the personality, the typical archetype of a Canadian. It's a very apathetic, very docile, you know, individual.
0: Nice guys and girls.
17: Very much. It's good to be nice. I'm glad that Canadians are nice. The problem is that, and you know it damn well, you know, it's the nice guy syndrome. You become a pushover. It's just
0: been
17: the reality,
0: there.
17: Right?
0: Been there, yeah.
17: So you need to be able to put your foot down. The other point, and you mentioned it, is the media. See, in the UK, the media is incredibly critical of the established government. That's one of the reasons why Keir Starmer had to resign. The media just turned on him. This is something that we don't have in Canada. The media has become an extension of the Liberal Party thanks to capital capture. You know, when you receive over $2 billion a year, well, you start, being very protective of whoever's giving you that money. And it's just normal behavior. I get it. I'm not for it, but I understand why it's happening. Well, then at that point, if a government has a failed policy and it leads to increase in criminality, well, you're much less likely to want to blow that story up and undermine the government. That gives you billions of dollars a year. So I think it's those two points. Okay. Canadian mentality and the media not being forthright with people.
0: Well, no, I'm going to echo that because, like, when you think about we are living right now, I don't think it's refutable. I think it's an irrefutable point, actually, that we're living right now in openly the most corrupt time we've ever been in. We see what goes down in the States. We've seen the billions and billions of proven fraud that's been shown in the United States. And we're still accepting that as being something that's normal. Like, it's in front of our face while we just go on with our daily life. Like, do you imagine if you were like a critically thinking person that had a media organization that could go out to everyone, well, AKA Elon Musk, and you could tell everybody that they are working right now just so their life can provide for people who are wasting their money. And if you could place a metric on how much time they would get back with all this fraud, do you think then people would rise up, or in Canada they would just go, nah, we're good. Those 4 weeks of that you wasted of my money, I'm good without those 4 weeks. I'll just work for free anyways.
17: Well, this is exactly why I'm against source deductions on your payroll on income. I think it would be a little crazy, but if every Canadian received outright 100% of their income upfront, or, you know, every couple of weeks, and at the end of the year, the government sent a tax invoice saying, this is how much it was to run the government for the year, this is your share of the bill as a citizen, people would pick up arms. God. I mean, they would be down in the streets. The greatest con, the greatest scam is source deduction. People are having their money taken away before they ever see the color of it. And as such, it's a little hard to envision just how much more you could have in your pocket. So yeah, I mean, same thing with fraud. But again, it's how much people are willing to take. And right now, Canadians are stretched to a limit. And yet, some people still seem willing to take some more. Because whenever you question taxes, you have an entire crowd of people that say, well, taxes are great. They serve to pay for services. Without ever questioning, has the services gone down in quality? Has your taxes increased in total amount? Why is there a disconnect? Why should you not demand the best possible service? They're going to go to McDonald's, get a crappy, you know, burger, and demand to speak to them. But yet they give, you know, free rein to the government to give them crappy services and to waste their money. That I'll never understand, Brad.
0: Yes, sir. Elliot Daniel, thanks for joining me on a Friday. Appreciate you, my man.
17: Have a good one.
0: Let's go. We'll go to a break right now, but when we come back after the break, we got to talk about one of the craziest clips that I'm going to play for you right now, because we're in the midst of a trade deal, and we're not going to get into like the nuance of the trade deal. We'll get into that in the 11 o'clock hour, but one of the premieres has come out, and even though this is so important that we don't get 50% blanket tariffs on $20 billion worth of goods, why? Because most economists say you'll feel that hurt immediately. One of the premiers is taking shots still at Donald Trump. Essentially calling him a loser. I'm gonna paraphrase, but essentially calling him a loser. But what does that mean when we're, what, 11 hours away from a trade deal? We'll tell you after the break. What song is this?
10: It's BTS, Permission to Dance.
0: Oh, that's right. They're in town. This is definitely not 1983, but we'll play it on the other side of the break. Come back with me. Let's get to the roads with 640 Toronto. There's Big Trouble traffic.
11: 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It's the...
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29: Sunny and warm this afternoon, but cool this morning as very dry air allows the big temperature spreads we find when the sun doesn't have to heat moisture in the air like it does when it's humid. 26 and dry and sunny this afternoon after a cool start. 14 increasing cloud overnight. Now, there is low pressure coming. It has cloud. It has showers. It may have a thunderstorm in it tomorrow. 24 degrees. Also showers Sunday morning and maybe an afternoon shower. 19. Monday, mostly cloudy. Risk of a shower remains. 21. Today's high, 26.
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0: 1983 playlist. In a world made of
10: the video is great. Flashdance.
0: This is Flashdance. This is I'm a maniac.
10: No, what a feeling.
0: What a feeling. Flashdance. What a fuck. I haven't seen that in forever. And this is probably the last time that I get entranced by a song like that. But the melody was taking me into maybe a hypnotic state there. And I was just about, Rick, play anything right now. Are we going to break? Because that song feels like I'm back in the Twilight Zone a little bit. It takes you back. Wow. 1983 playlist today. But let's get to this. And if you haven't heard, yeah, we're in a little bit of a trade kerfuffle. Say it that way. We're about, what? 13 hours away from finding out if we have a deal or not a deal. It's like Howie Mandel. Deal or no deal, Canada? Well, we're going to find out. But the pressing issue is almost hilarious to me. No one's talking about dairy or softwood or lumber or auto or steel. That's all the secondary conversations. What they're talking about is the booze ban. It's the biggest thing. Yeah, of course. The booze is going to sell on media. And it's going to sell because a lot of premiers have been up in arms saying, I will never put that booze back on my shelf. Well, yesterday, the premiers came out and they said, yeah, we're going to put it back on the shelf. Obviously, the prime minister went in there and asked for that to happen. But as soon as he came out of that meeting with the prime minister, Wab Kanew, premier of Manitoba, had a very interesting way of explaining how Carney asked. Just take a listen.
14: Told by the prime minister that he wants us to put the booze back on the shelves.
18: Without giving you details?
14: They gave us some details, and other stuff they said they're still nailing down. So he was, I wouldn't say that he was begging us, but what is a step before begging?
0: Jeez, if I'm the prime minister, and listen, it's been heavily noted that liberal members behind the scenes have been writing letters talking about how Mark Carney treats them personally. He's an authoritarian dictator who slaps you away, and it's his way or the highway. I'm sure Mark Carney got out of that meeting, heard Wab Kanew, and just went to his chief of staff and went, what? We got to have a talk. We're in the middle of this. Lisa Raitt has come on Toronto Today, and obviously she is one of the most credible people I've met. Obviously former deputy leader of the Conservative Party, but she's like, you know, these people in the trade rooms, they're listening to everything that's going on. So maybe within like 24 hours of when both sides are saying we're so close to a deal, maybe don't go fire shots. Because the last 18 months that we've been waiting for this, you, Wab Kanew, want to be the person that goes and puts the break on this? You want to do that? Like, why is that important to you? Because you just care about political favor. I'm so tired of people just screaming at the top of their lungs, we need to fight, not realizing that every time you say fight against a bigger economy, you're ruining people's lives by not just focusing on going to get a trade deal. That's why when the powers that be come out and say, listen, no more fighting, let's get a deal. Listen to those rational human beings who have not wasted the last 18 months going, oh, I'm going to do this and that orange man down there. Like, it's all distractionary politics. You know how I know that? Because the next thing Wab Kanew said was clip 13, Ricky. We'll get there.
14: Leave it there is my, when we put the American booze back on the liquor mart shelves, Canadians, leave it there.
0: Yeah.
14: Spend your money on Canadian products that are going to employ people in our country and that have an administration that respects Canada.
0: Yeah, an administration that respects Canada. Thank you, Wab Kanew, because when people like you say, oh, we're going to still fight and leave the booze there, and even though that's a huge linchpin for this entire trade deal, it makes people go crazy on the internet and start movements that don't work. Just like Buy Canada, by every single metric, didn't work when we rolled it out. It didn't. It was proven to fail. But now you have people going to the internet and creating the most outlandish understanding of leaving the booze back. This is a real person in Canada who Well, let's just play the clip on what he wants to do with American booze.
2: Okay, fellow Canadians, when that American booze goes back on the shelves, you better not be touching it. There is going to be a stigma attached to buying American booze like there is to wearing a MAGA hat in downtown Toronto.
0: Oh, God.
2: You deserve, if spotted with such, to have a egg thrown directly
0: now,
2: here.
0: Yeah, that's not even the worst part. Now, wait for this. This is how he equates it to.
2: Buying American booze is going to now be the equivalent of walking into the bathroom and seeing your hot cousin getting out of the shower. It may look good, but do not under any circumstances touch it.
0: These people vote! He just... How are you equating this to walking in on your cousin in the shower being hot? You want to do it, but you don't? No one wants to do that! What is going on? These people vote! Wab Kanu leads. He's one of the worst performing premiers as a first term premier ever. And this is who people take advice from. It's no BS. I'm Brad Smith. Phone lines are open, but it's 607-6400 today. We'll be back after the break to reset the 11 o'clock hour. Stick with me.
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7: Good morning. It's 11 o'clock. I'm Scott Monick. Mainly sunny skies and 19 degrees in downtown London. OPP say 10 people suffered injuries following a three-vehicle crash in Elgin County. Emergency crews were called to the intersection of John Wise Line and Fairview Road at around 6:15 last night. Police say the crash involved two SUVs and a pickup truck. Five occupants in one of the SUVs suffered life-threatening injuries and are in hospital. Three occupants in the truck were taken to the hospital with non-life-threatening injuries. Two people in the other SUV sustained very minor injuries and did not require hospitalization. OPP Constable Jeff Bowmaster provided an update on the investigation from the scene.
8: We're asking the public, if you have video footage or witnessed this collision, please reach out to our investigators at Elgin OPP, 1-888-310-1122.
7: Roads in the area were closed for several hours for the investigation, but have since reopened. Families that relied on Community Living London for support are no doubt breathing a sigh of relief this morning. Yesterday, Community Living London announced it has reached a tentative agreement with unionized workers to end a nearly three-month-long strike. Hundreds of workers represented by OPSU Local 166 walked off the job back on May 25th. The union was pushing for retroactive wages as well as reassurances there would not be job or program cuts. Community Living London provides supports for people with developmental disabilities. The Workplace Safety and Insurance Board is cutting 466 jobs across the province in a move the union calls a gut punch. The organization says it has made a difficult business decision to consolidate the roles of some back office staff who work remotely. Affected employees are in several Ontario cities, including Guelph, St. Catharines, Windsor, and Sudbury. Canada-U.S. Trade Minister Dominic LeBlanc returned to Washington yesterday to meet again with U.S. Trade Representative Jameson Greer. The two sides continue to work on finalizing a deal to avert a new round of U.S. tariffs. LeBlanc briefly spoke to reporters to provide an update.
9: We continue to do the important work that Canadians expect us to do. We had a long, detailed meeting with Ambassador Greer and his colleagues.
7: Details of the deal are scant, but it is expected to address U.S. tariffs on steel, aluminum, lumber, and autos, some U.S. concerns about limited access to Canada's dairy market, as well as Canada's retaliatory tariffs on autos and provincial bans on American booze. The 11th annual Air Show London is ready to take flight. The show returns to the London International Airport this weekend and features air and ground displays. Local vendors will be on site along with food trucks, and there will be an autograph tent to meet some of the pilots. Today, the gates open at 2:30 and the show starts at 5 p.m. Attendees can also download the Air Show London app to see the schedule of performers. And Gord Sinclair says he can still picture the tragically hip in a rehearsal room, five musicians tossing ideas back and forth until a song emerged that none could have written alone. 10 years after the iconic Kingston band played its final concert, he still wonders what they might have created next. But the bassist can't imagine the tragically hip returning to the road without frontman Gord Downie, who died in 2017 after suffering from a rare and incurable form of brain cancer. Today, the Hip are releasing a live album of performances from its final tour a decade ago. I'm Scott Monick. 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
11: This is no BS with Brad Smith. He's the man.
0: It'll change everything. Or just

0: go, shall we? Oh, on a very happy Friday. I hope you're having a good start to your day. I really do. And I hope you have some great plans for this weekend. I know the CNE opens up here in downtown Toronto. We've been giving away tickets and we found out today that the phone lines were blocked for the last 2 days, and not blocked as in we didn't want you calling in. Because don't worry, my insecurity, Ozzy, hit pretty bad when I was like 2 days in a row. I'm trying to give out tickets.
1: I was pretty surprised. I'm like, what's going
0: on?
1: I'm
0: like, 670-6400, 870-6400, blah, blah, blah. No, it didn't work. So the number today, if you want to join the conversation, is 416-607-6400. Oh, God, and the phone lines blew up as soon as we found out that the phones were blocked. I was like, oh, my God, what do I have to do to give these things away? Then we figure out the problem, and our phone line, blown up. So I can't wait for the next contest next week, because I think that I have so much fun doing that, because the first rule of Fight Club is don't talk about Fight Club. The second rule of radio show hosting is don't take live calls on the air. And I said, no, we're going to do it. You know what? We've got a button right now that if I said, you know, just the most outlandish things, Ricky on the board could go back there, push it. You're not going to hear it. We got a delay, right? So I was like, you know what? Let's deal with these very nice people who are waiting in line, and let's do it live, because live in the moment's better. I hated when I found out that on FM that they tape everything during the break.
1: Yeah,
0: of course you're going to be perfect.
1: Yeah.
0: But if we found out anything about my career in radio lasting only 7 months, is that perfection's never even in the picture. It's never even a
1: It's not in the playbook.
0: It's not in a, no, no, it's not.

0: can ever imagine. Like, I'm so lucky that we get to talk to them. And people having different conversations. One of those people is Dr. Nathan Bryan. We just dropped this morning. So go search this out on YouTube, because Nathan Bryan was here talking about nitric oxide, a supplement I used to take back in the day. But he is the world's foremost expert on this. And not only is it what he believes and his science believes is curing things that people couldn't even think, it's also curing things and aiding in things that people could never even imagine beforehand. Here he is.
1: Well, it's, I mean, when you lose the ability to make nitric oxide, you develop erectile dysfunction, your blood pressure goes up, you develop diabetes and insulin resistance, you're no longer able to exercise, and then the end stage of chronic nitric oxide deficiency is dementia and Alzheimer's. Now, that is true, because people don't understand how these drugs work. The drugs like Viagra are what we call phosphodiesterase inhibitors. And so nitric oxide turns this switch on, and then Viagra keeps it on. That's why you're warned against four-hour erections. But here's the thing most people don't know, Brad. And so nitric oxide itself addresses the root cause of dementia and Alzheimer's, restores blood flow, improves insulin sensitivity. And when you do that, you don't get misfolding of proteins, you don't lose your memory, you don't get amyloid plaque, you don't get tau tangles.
0: I'm telling you, I've reached out to a bunch of people. This guy's been on the biggest podcast there are out there. And when he said he'd come on, I was just blown away by what he's saying. Now, listen, nothing is a cure for anything until it's scientifically proven, and trust the science, right? But what he's saying is that there are so many different methods right now to have intellectual conversations about science and about what's on the edge, like what's on the other side of the hill that we're not talking about. This is one of them. So go check that out on our YouTube page, No BS with Brad Smith. Okay, let's get to clip seven, Rick, because this is something that I wanted to do during our Do You Care segment, but this is something producer Ozzy brought to my attention last night. And this is something that's going to spark up a lot of memories for people, because last night on Fox and tonight on Hulu, they are airing something that I didn't know that we needed to see. But for someone like me, who held this person in such high regard, it's something that I'm going to be watching tonight. It's called Celebrity Crime Scene, Princess Diana Fox. Princess Diana on Fox. Here it is.
2: Right after she walked through that minefield, it's been documented that she got a phone call from an unnamed, very powerful politician that was also a friend of Prince Philip's. And this guy picks up the phone and he calls Diana and says, "Don't get involved in things you don't understand, because accidents can happen." Now, the Ottawa Treaty was due to be signed in September, and it was all the world leaders were going to come together to sign this treaty, which would ban the production and use of landmines across the planet. This was a big, big deal for these arms dealers.
3: Yeah. Huge. And of course, it's going to mean a huge loss of revenue for arms dealers everywhere.
0: I don't know how I feel about this, because I am someone who remembers exactly where I was when Princess Diana passed away.
4: Yeah.
0: Where were you?
4: High school.
0: God.
4: Or something like that, yeah.
0: My parents were away on vacation, so my sister would always take care of us. She was 3 years older than me, but she would, every time my parents would leave, God, all of her friends were at our house. So it was like having a party. I think I was 14 years old, didn't even know what was going on. And then the news broke. I remember right where I was sitting in Aurora, Ontario, and the news came out. And Princess Diana, even before this, was someone who was, I don't know why, I was so attached to. I think like the rest of the world, she just had something.
4: Yeah, everyone liked her.
0: Like unanimously loved this person. She had a sense of grace around her that exceeds what you would think about royalty, right? And she always was the person who was testing the boundaries of what you could get away with, because the royals, poof, very strict.
4: Yeah.
0: But nothing says, like, I don't need to know any more about Princess Diana as a human being, except for that very famous clip where they tried to get her not to run in the 100-meter dash race at her son's school. And she said, screw it. She took off her shoes, and then you have Princess Diana, the most famous woman on the planet, sprinting in a skirt against all the other mothers.
4: Yeah,
0: and I'm like,
4: that's
0: why people attached to her. She was one of us.
4: People's people.
0: She was not royalty. So when I see this that's airing tonight on Hulu, Crime Scene Investigation, Diana, and I go, I have to watch it, because I love her in memory. I loved her in person. But I don't know if we needed this right now, because
4: I think we do. I mean, like, there's a lot of unanswered questions,
0: yeah,
4: right? Like, I always have that vision of that tunnel
0: with Dodi Al-Fayed,
4: right?
0: And the car up against the curb.
4: Yeah. And then everybody in media just like 300 feet apart, just zoomed in with the cameras kind of thing. And then just police tape. I always have
0: that. You know what's crazy about that, though, is that if you took that story in

0: you know, late 90s.
1: Yeah.
0: And you put it on today's news media reel, how long do you think it would last? It gets washed out in a week. That's the crazy thing. That went on for a full summer.
1: Yeah.
0: I remember watching her funeral with my parents and going, God, like, we lost one of the
1: real. Those kids, I mean, they were young.
0: Come
1: like,
0: on.
1: I remember, like, what, 13 maybe, 12 years
0: God, ago? God, you remember Harry? He was a tiny little kid.
1: Yeah.
0: I remember him walking behind the famous shot of him walking behind the casket and just being heartbroken.
1: Yeah. Yeah.
0: Like, he's around my age. And you want to talk about child stars in Hollywood and them being, like, growing up in the limelight and them being screwed up. God, we just lost Hayden Panettiere, right? In a salacious incident that's now looking like there was foul play.
1: Yeah.
0: And this is a girl who was on camera since she was 10 months old. Think about Prince Harry and Prince William. Destined to not be great adults because you're growing up as two of the most famous kids in the entire world. Your mom, who's beloved all over the planet, passes away. Your dad's caught up in this salacious cheating, maybe not cheating scandal. You don't even know. They had no right to turn out normal. And I'm not saying they're normal, but I'm saying they come off at least as if they've put together this kind of iron will to get against all of the negative energy that comes towards them.
1: And not to give anything away, but this documentary show, Crime Story, kind of links the White House.
0: Yeah.
1: So
0: the name Clinton is involved, which is crazy. But let's divert from that, because I want to transition into the next statement. And I got about 2 minutes before we get to break here, because this is an important one. I played Dr. Charles Hoff's 6-minute speech that was on X in full on my radio show, because, again, I'm not an anti-vaxxer. I'm a person who took the vaccine. I'm a person who went through COVID like everybody else. You take it to be part of the solution, and then you realize that even though you're on the other side of it, the people who took it to be part of the solution, a large number of them ended up having problems that will affect the rest of their lives. So I thought, when I saw this doctor from a small community in British Columbia, Lytton, BC, I believe one doctor, he has 1,100 patients or something, knows this community intimately. When he spoke words at that podium, it resonated with me that when we look at the virtue of what Canada is, it's usually about taking care of everybody. Every voice is heard. You know, and when we talk about taking care of groups that need it, and whether I can put that term on it and take this the way that I mean it, I don't mean it disrespectfully, but when there are minority voices of a group of people, not by ethnicity, but whatever the cause is, we tend in Canada to listen to those people. But for some reason, we've decided that even though this minority of vaccine injured victims has raised their voice with these awful stories, gosh, we just had Michelle Wharton on and her story, where she had to sell her entire business, her livelihood, because she couldn't get the medical attention she needed in Canada, used that money, went to the States, spent all of it to fix her life because they were telling her she had headaches, migraines. She goes down to the United States, spends her money, and God, what happens? Severe brain compression, to which this day she is living a completely different life. It was heartbreaking. And if you want to check out that interview, it's on our YouTube. It's heartbreaking. And these voices of not being heard. So when you got guys like Dr. Charles Hoff and MP Dean Allison standing up, they're taking shots right now. For what? Just to have conversations. And before we lead into this, and we come back with Dr. Charles Hoff on the other side of the break, the commentary around this is so ludicrous. I want to play a clip from you. Scott Reed, he's a liberal pundit on all the big channels. His son also works for Mark Carney. We have to point that out. Well, you got to, because it's important context of why you're so pro-liberal. But this is Scott Reed at a conference talking about the Allison choirs. This is how he describes it.
2: My Hey You goes out to Conservative MP Dean Allison, who held a press conference a few days ago announcing the Allison Inquiry, which would be examining COVID-19 and vaccines in Canada. He calls himself pro-vaccine choice, which I think is really just a euphemism for measles positive, and
0: you're joking about it. Like, joking about it. Let's play the next one. Let's go straight into 16. I'm going to get too mad if I listen to too much. Go ahead.
2: Diminishing vaccination rates combined with the Mahab movement in the United States and the craziness that we're seeing there is not something that we need to import to Canada. I dislike it immensely. It's my kid. My kid goes to school. Okay, so piss off. You're screwing with my kid's health. This is crazy politics, man. No one wants to go back. to the pandemic. You notice how many great Hollywood blockbusters there's been about the experience we had during the pandemic? Zilch. No one wants to think about it. No one wants to remember it. No one wants to talk about it. This is bad politics, and it's particularly cancerous for Polyev, who looks like...
0: Okay, we can dump that down. We don't need to get into the politics of it, because this shouldn't be about politics. Politics was forced on us, to all of us, or who did take it. That was when it was forced on us. But notice how he speaks in terms of him speaking for all Canadians. Well, I've got somebody after the break who's spoken his voice to all Canadians, not for all Canadians, but for all the people that need to be heard, which are these people going to the... Allison inquiries to have their voice raised. Not only that, but the state of the medical industry in Canada when we can use the word gag order and people go, oh, God, no, that never happened. He's probably full of it. Well, we're going to get the voice who spoke at that podium on the other side of the break. It's No BS. I'm Brad Smith. Stick with me on a very happy Friday. Let's get to the roads, though, shall we? With 640 Toronto, it's big trouble traffic.
3: Still a victual spot in Vaughan with Pine Valley south of Langstaff dealing with lane restrictions for...
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0: Happy Friday, everybody. I'm very excited right now to have one of the voices that has really resonated the last 2 weeks with me. I played this 6 minute clip of his speech from what I'm calling a precursor to the Allison inquiries, these hearings that are happening at the beginning of September for the vaccine injured and those who were silenced or felt silenced during the COVID-19 pandemic and subsequent vaccine rollout. So I just am so grateful to invite in one of those voices that spoke out, Dr. Charles Hoff, a Canadian family physician, emergency doctor from British Columbia. Sir, thank you so much for being here.
19: You're very welcome. It is my privilege.
0: Sir, I want to start out with just the most functional question. I had somebody on before, and, you know, I respect everybody's opinion on how they're living their life, but they said, you know, when thinking about COVID, I just want to move on. Like, why are we going back? And when you hear that coming from people, what do you say to that, sir?
19: Well, we can't just forget about it, because I don't think it's any exaggeration to say that the COVID vaccine rollout was literally the greatest public health disaster in medical history. As I mentioned in that short speech at the press conference, the Canadian COVID vaccine injury system was censored. I mean, I personally tried to report 14 of my first 14 vaccine injured patients. I tried to report them to public health, and every single one was denied. They kept saying these are just coincidences. So the Canadian numbers are irrelevant because they were censored. So when we look to other nations like the US, and so the open VAERS is a well-known one, and those numbers have clearly been manipulated. They're not honest. I've seen literally overnight numbers of myocarditis literally drop by 5,000 overnight in that. So that's not honest either. But even if we take what they have been willing to publish, right, you know, when you look at the number of people dead or permanently disabled within 28 days of a COVID shot with no other medical explanation, and it exceeds 100,000, you can't keep saying that this is safe. And the critical thing for people to realize is that a vaccine isn't given to a sick person to cure an illness. It is given to a healthy person to keep them well. So when that vaccine either kills them or disables them or ruins their life in some way, you can't just forget about it. And so these people that we're going to be hearing from in the Allison inquiry are literally the victims of this. Many of these people were forced to have these shots in order to be able to work, and they've never worked since, yeah, because they are now, their lives are ruined. So we can't just forget about this.
0: No, I like the way you put it. And I've spoken to Sean Buckley a couple times, and I steal his line often, that we're forgetting those who took the vaccine to be part of the solution, not part of the problem, that are now being labeled as anti-vaxxers. But when you went through your process, sir, and you were speaking out, and you were bringing attention to the vaccine injuries, because I think famously you said that when you were looking before the vaccine rolled out, there was COVID, but there wasn't really a big, you know, alarm bell to sound around. But when the vaccine rolled out, it was... There were alarms that needed to be, turned off or paid attention to. So how hard did the system try to silence you, I guess, when you did speak out?
19: Well, of course, the public had been massively prepared for the vaccine rollout with fear propaganda. You know, as I mentioned in that short clip, there was no increase in the number of people dying in Canada in the first year of the pandemic. In other words, if you look purely at all-cause mortality, there was no actual evidence there even was a pandemic. The number of people dying hadn't increased. And yet, as soon as the vaccine rollout began, then the number of increased deaths took off, and it has never gone back to normal. They had coerced people with fear. I could see that. Our emergency room was the quietest and the emptiest that it had ever been. And it was like that almost everywhere, except in hospitals that were designated COVID hospitals. And for example, I've asked staff who worked at Vancouver General Hospital, were you busy during the height of the pandemic? And they said, no, we were very quiet. And I said, well, why? They said, because anybody that had a COVID infection was sent to Royal Columbian. Royal Columbian was the COVID center. So, of course, they can then go and film Royal Columbian and show how busy it is. It's because it's been funneled in there from all these other hospitals that are empty. So they created this illusion of a pandemic.
0: Wow.
19: by careful manipulation. It was absolutely absurd. And you know, it's now been revealed from the Fauci diaries that the whole purpose of the masking, the plexiglass, the hand sanitizer, the social distancing, all the shutdowns was to prolong it. Basically, they needed to keep the fear going, and they needed to keep the pandemic going till they got their vaccine online.
0: Oh,
19: it was literally to prolong the pain. And we've got that from the Fauci diaries.
0: Okay, sir, let's take a break right there. Let's leave that. We've got to come back because I want to take one early. We'll have tons of time. We'll have 15 minutes on the other side to break this down. We'll be back with Dr. Charles Hoff because I'm sitting waiting on pins and needles to hear this one as well. It's No BS. I'm Brad Smith. We'll be back.
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33: It's cool this morning, but clear and sunny all day long, and that'll allow the temperature to pop back up to a high of 26, which is 1 or 1.5 above average, and the humidity is way down. Increasing cloud tonight, 14. That humidity comes back tomorrow with a bit of a vengeance because it'll have showers and thunderstorms in it, and 24 degrees. Sunday, showers in the morning, a chance of, in the afternoon, 19. Monday, mostly cloudy, chance of showers, although not many, 21. Today's high, 26.
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0: Last week, and it went viral. Why? Because Dr. Charles Hoff, a family physician, an ER room doctor from a small town in BC, Lytton, British Columbia, raised his voice to say that there were serious issues during the COVID pandemic, and he faced those, whether it was from censorship from the powers that be above to just his voice being quieted as he was raising the alarm about the vaccine injuries that he was seeing firsthand in his community. And he joins us right now. Dr. Charles, thank you so much for being here.
19: You're very welcome, Brad. Good to be with you.
0: I raced through that. I did a 1980s Micro Machine commercial to speed through that because you've had me hanging on the break talking about the Fauci diaries, the text messages that we've now been aware of. And you alluded to the fact that all of these measures were prolonging the COVID pandemic. Elaborate on that for me.
19: Yeah, well, as we've now discovered, the purpose of the pandemic was to get everyone vaccinated. It wasn't actually about the virus.
0: Why, sir?
19: It was about the vaccine. Well, I personally believe there are a couple of clues to that. The first thing you have to look at, why were they so determined to vaccinate all the young people? COVID was almost zero risk to young people. There wasn't a single healthy child or adolescent who died of COVID in Canada in the entire pandemic. Not one. So why were they then? And we knew that the shots didn't stop transmission. So there was no way you could keep someone else safe by being vaccinated. So why did they force kids to have these shots, to play hockey, to participate in school field trips, to enroll at university, whatever it was? Why were they forcing young people to be vaccinated? Because it wasn't to protect them against COVID. COVID was no risk to them. It was clearly about reducing the population. The fertility rate in Canada has plunged, and it has in every highly vaccinated nation. It has the number of live births has plunged ever since the vaccine rollout. The United Nations, and remember that the World Health Organization is a branch of the United Nations, stated in Agenda 21 back in 1990 that they wanted to reduce the world's population to 500 million. And they have reiterated in their latest thing, which is Agenda 2030. These are now their aims for what they want to have achieved by the year 2030, reduce the world's population to 500 million. And Bill Gates made a famous speech where he believed that they could reduce the world's population through vaccination. So vaccinations are supposed to save lives. How is that going to reduce the population? It can only be through reducing fertility. And we know they've done it in five countries before this rollout through using other things like the tetanus shot, which literally was an anti in Kenya. I mean, I came from Africa, so I became aware of this, that Kenyan doctors were very suspicious that these vaccines were being closely guarded by the WHO. And so they sent some to South Africa. The vials were analyzed and it was found to be an anti-pregnancy vaccine. So this has been done before. This has been done before. So I truly believe the fact that that doesn't seem to matter how many people are killed by this, how many people are disabled, they just keep on telling people to get your booster. And they're still doing it. It's craziness. I can only believe that this is a depopulation strategy.
0: Wow. That one is tough to hear because, again, you can dive down the conspiracy, sir. And, I'm one to hear every conversation. And that one, you want to believe that there isn't evil to that level. And I'm one of the first people to say out loud that if people don't start understanding that there is real evil out there and there is real good, but that evil does exist, that will be in a very different world unless they open their eyes. And it's hard to hear, sir, because, you know, like most people want to go to, oh, you know, it's a compliance thing, or it's a kickbacks to pharma, or doctors getting paid. But when you hear depopulation, you run that down like that. And that's your fervent belief. Like when you were going through the COVID pandemic, was that the first thing that you started thinking about when you were raising your voice?
19: Well, I realized that this whole thing was being completely overhyped. The fact that I, as an emergency room doctor, was sitting twiddling my thumbs, you know, and yet they were telling us that the healthcare system was on the verge of collapse. It was clearly nonsense. And so I, you know, I looked behind the scenes. I looked at, you know, Dr. Byron Bridle revealed the Pfizer biodistribution studies where Pfizer had tested to see where that vaccine is going to end up. And they found that one of the top four destinations with that delivery system of the lipid nanoparticles, in the top four was ovaries. If you can damage eggs in a person's ovaries, you permanently impair their fertility. When a baby girl is born, she is born with all the eggs she will ever have. Guys make sperms every day from puberty till they die. They make sperms by the billions. Girls don't. The eggs that they have are created in their mother's womb. If you can get anything that will damage their ovaries, you will impair their fertility. And so I knew this. And when they were mandating this for kids and for adolescents and universities,
0: pregnant
19: students,
0: women,
19: I thought,
0: as well,
19: yeah, and pregnant women, and we know from the Fauci diaries as well that he knew very well that it was causing a massive rate of miscarriage, and yet they literally advised it for pregnant women. They literally advised it, knowing that it was causing stillbirths and miscarriages. So, you know, I don't think this is a conspiracy theory. The evidence is there. You just have to be willing to look at it. But it is so, as you said, it is so horrifying to believe that this level of evil exists in the world, that people can willingly harm others by telling them that this is good for you and it's going to keep you safe, knowing that it is going to do the exact opposite.
0: I mean, it's hard to follow up on anything, because right now I'm just stuck, I think, as most people would be listening to this, into one of those states, because, you know, we're taught, right, like all the way up from school to be critical thinkers, or at least I was when I was a kid. And now when you go to that, you're like, okay, well, where do I fight against this? But everything I fight against it with is the mainstream propaganda that was pushed down our face in order for me just to go back into my restaurant so that I could open them up, even though I knew that they were screwed, like a lot of people had their own stories. So when you're going through this, sir, and it's coming out, you raise your voice. I think you did actually use the word gag order. Correct me if I'm wrong, but like, why was it that like more doctors were not speaking out to this level? It's how fast did the iron fist come down on you guys?
19: Well, it came down very fast on me. And initially I sent an email to the people, because right from the start, I knew there was something not right. And so I said, I will be an observer, but I am not going to vaccinate anyone with this thing. There is no evidence of safety. And so I said, I will observe. But I was still part of an email group of 18 doctors, nurses, pharmacists in my area who were giving these shots. And so I sent them, as soon as there were signs of serious safety signals, or what medically is called safety signals. In other words, there's an evidence of harm. I sent them an email, and this was on the 15th of March, 2021. This was literally in a couple of months into the vaccine rollout. I said, there are serious safety signals. I think we have reached a turning point in this vaccine rollout. Please, will you consider your own liability if you continue to give people these shots, knowing that there are serious safety signals? And the authorities came down on me with a ton of bricks. I was told that I was putting people at risk by creating vaccine hesitancy, and that I was not allowed to say anything negative about this. And if I had any questions about it, I must not direct them to my colleagues. I must direct them to the regional health officer who was in charge of the vaccine rollout. So when I started to see the horrendous harm in my own patients, I wrote to that doctor to say, please, can you tell me what is this doing to people, and how, as their doctor, do I treat it? And of course, this was stony silence. That letter was sent to the College of Physicians as a complaint. So I wrote then to our provincial health officer, Dr. Bonnie Henry. And I said, you know, we're 3 months into this vaccine rollout. I've got one patient who died suddenly after his shot, three others that are permanently disabled, and a bunch of others that are seriously harmed. Are these the normal side effects for gene-based vaccines? And if so, what do I do as these people's family doctor? How do I treat this? What's it doing to people? And so I was then put under investigation. The college responded by literally sending a warning letter to every single doctor. Every registered doctor got a warning letter said that if you speak misinformation about COVID or the COVID vaccines, you will be investigated and, if necessary, disciplined. They considered my letter telling her what was happening to my own patients as misinformation.
0: So when you go through this, now they're coming down on you. Now you understand why. I mean, like, you can rationalize, excuse me, why other doctors weren't speaking out. But were other doctors and you having conversations about the same thing? Like, was this widely known in the medical community in your experience?
19: Well, I can tell you that none of the other doctors in my region would speak to me. They were terrified. And I'm not sure if they were more terrified of the virus or more terrified of the authorities. But I've felt very alone for a very long time, like a lone voice in the wilderness. I mean, and so there were a few freedom-minded people who gathered around me and encouraged me, but I felt very, very alone.
0: God, yeah.
19: But I am a man of my convictions. And you know, doctors have to be concerned about the well-being of their patients. You dedicate your life to their well-being. And so when the government has coerced them with fear and is now injecting them with something that is clearly harmful and that they clearly don't need, because as I mentioned, you know, if COVID, even at its very worst, had a death rate of no worse than the flu. And it was the same as the flu. It was mostly the frail elderly. It was all people in their 80s. You know, in fact, the average age of people who died of COVID in Canada is 82. So the people who were dying of COVID were people mostly beyond normal life expectancy already.
0: Wow. Go ahead, sir. Sorry.
19: Yeah. No. So I just could see a very great evil, and I could see why doctors were terrified. I mean, because many of them just didn't know what to think.
0: So it
19: turns out that, yeah, go ahead.
0: No, I was just going to ask, like when they don't know what to think, they're seeing the same stuff as you are. Maybe you're seeing it differently because you're in a small community. You have a very much more familiar relationship with your patients. As you said before, you know, patients were getting funneled to the big hospitals so that it looked like it was overcrowded, which blew my mind. But like, I guess what did you personally witness, like, that was the most egregious thing that happened during the rollout of the vaccine that the media never mentioned, the government never mentioned, and that we're still sitting here thinking, like, how do we not know this? Like, is it just the injuries? Or is there something else too?
19: No, I think it's the injuries. I mean, the fact that the media refused to report, it seems like they weren't allowed to talk about the injuries.
0: No.
19: Because the injuries create vaccine hesitancy. And the whole narrative is if you create vaccine hesitancy, you are putting people at risk. And so people weren't, you know, the narrative is this is safe and effective. And of course, the argument was, well, Health Canada has approved it, therefore it's safe and effective. But I've now got the legal evidence to show that Health Canada did not require any evidence of safety or efficacy to approve it. It bypassed all of the normal safety things. They had no evidence of safety and no evidence of efficacy. And in fact, the contract.
0: So wait, the Canadian government knowingly gave the vaccine and, as you said, forced us into a fear campaign to take it without knowing anything about it.
19: Correct. They Health Canada did not require evidence of safety and efficacy because we had a pandemic. You know, this was an emergency. We can't look, you know, we can't wait for that. It takes years. When you've got some new medical product, they need to research it for years and years to know what cancer rate is, what the rate of autoimmune disease, what the long-term side effects. You can't do that in 2 months. It's impossible. And in fact, the other thing that people really need to know, that the contract that Pfizer had with the Canadian government specifically said that Pfizer made no claims that it stopped transmission. So this, the, all of the vaccine mandates were the based on the lie, and they knew it was a lie, that you can keep other people safe by being vaccinated, when they knew that the contract that they'd signed said it didn't, you know, because they did, they would made no claim that it stopped transmission. So this wasn't about mistakes. This was about cover-ups.
0: Wow.
19: It was absolutely appalling. I mean, this can, and you know, unfortunately, so getting back to this Allison inquiry, because it's so important. Yeah,
0: we have about a minute, sir. Like, talk about the importance of these.
19: Yeah, so the importance of it is that this is not partisan politics. This is an effort to hear from the victims of this. These people truly are victims. They're coming there with their wheelchairs. They're coming there with their dialysis tubes. These are people whose lives are utterly ruined by this product that they were told was going to keep them safe, yeah, and that they were told that they had a social responsibility to have.
0: Yes, sir.
19: In order to keep other people safe. And so the conservatives were just as complicit in all of this nonsense as the liberals. I mean, they might not have known about these lies, you know, about the contract and all of these things, but this is not about partisan politics.
0: Dr. Charles Hoff, thank you so much for joining us today, sir. I'm going to reach back out to you. We have to have a longer conversation about this and hit more stuff, because it just feels like a disservice just to leave it there. But thank you for raising your voice, and I appreciate you.
19: Thank you.
0: Dr. Charles Hoff, small town in British Columbia. Speaking the truth, that one will be on the podcast and YouTube probably directly after the show. We're going to be back to end the day. But God love that man for raising his voice. And for anybody who has a dissenting opinion that needs to be heard at these Allison inquiries. It's No BS. I'm Brad Smith. We'll be back after the break to finish this day off. Let's get to the roads with 640 Toronto. It's Big Trouble traffic.
2: A big trouble spot now with maintenance that's begun on the corporate drive ramp to the eastbound 401. That's just east of McCowan.
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33: Sunny and very dry air. That's allowed it to get pretty cool overnight. It'll allow the temperature to rebound a long way today to 26. And that dry air is responsible for those big temperature spreads day to night and back again. 14 tonight, not quite as dry, increasing cloud, and There's low pressure with showers and a chance of a thunderstorm coming tomorrow, 24 degrees. It won't be that great tomorrow. Sunday, not terrific either. Showers in the morning and a chance of remaining in the afternoon, 19. Also, Monday carries at least a small chance of showers, mostly cloudy, 21. Today's high, 26.
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0: In shock like I am right now. Keep that one going. We got to get good vibes all the way out of this show. We'll drop it just a little bit. Keep it in the background. If you're like me who is still in shock from that Dr. Charles Hoff interview, and this is what I want to say to clear this up and always pull it back center, is that regardless of right or wrong, regardless if he's on the right side of this or on the wrong side of this, wherever you take it, if you're mad that I had that guy on, or if you love the fact that that guy just spoke, this guy went through a trial where he was, you know, 2025, he had all these charges dropped because he believes he had a great lawyer and eight expert witnesses and the evidence to prove it. And he is still out now, obviously not getting sued, talking his mind. And he made it clear to me during the break as we went off air, because I feel like I do a disservice, right, not having that guy on more. Throwing to a break for ads when you've got that guy on is a disservice to that conversation that needs to be heard. Right or wrong, everyone can have their own opinion after. But the fact that he's out, not behind bars, still a doctor, like, you got to go, I can't believe that I sit in a job where I just heard him say that this was about depopulation. Like, I'm flat out in shock. That was not part of the precursor to the Allison inquiries. And he said, Brad, during the break, make sure that you tell these people that this thing, if it goes away, is going to be something that's repeated. And people need to go to their MPs. People need to call in and say that there needs to be more action around this. And I just go, I can't wait till we throw that up on YouTube so I can watch it again tonight, because I'm caught in a daze from having just spoken to him, because line after line was more than we heard during that 6-minute clip that I played last week with Dr. Charles Hoff. So I'm going to decompress. I know you probably are as well, but what I'm going to say is that David Cooper's coming up from 12 to 1. 1 to 2 is Crosstalk. I will be there. And 2 to 3, Drex will be live in studio. Ben Maroney will take you home from 3 to 6. But as you go into this weekend, remember, you can manifest anything that you want in life. All you have to do is say it with me right now. Something great is going to happen today or tomorrow or this week or this month. And for me and this beautiful song, and for Ozzy and Ricky, peace! I'm out of here!
1: I want to tell you about Larry and, of course, Frank Leo. Larry got to know Frank Leo. Why? Because he was overwhelmed with all the yard work, maintenance, and snow removal for his 2-story homes.
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23: Good afternoon. It's 12 o'clock from the 980 CFPL newsroom. I'm Mike Hodges. Well, a clearer picture of the choices Londoners will face at the ballot box is set to emerge this afternoon. Nominations for the fall municipal elections come to a close at 2 p.m. Anyone interested in registering for the October 26th election will need to do so in person at the election office at City Hall at 300 Dufferin Avenue. Josh Morgan is seeking re-election as London's mayor. Susan Stevenson is vying to make the jump from councillor to the top job. Kristen Crows is also running for mayor. She works in public affairs and has previously held positions in federal and provincial government offices. OPP say 10 people suffered injuries following a three-vehicle crash just south of London in Elgin County. Emergency crews were called to the intersection of John Wise Line and Fairview Road at around 6:15 last night. Police say the crash involved a pair of SUVs and a pickup truck. Five people in one of the SUVs suffered life-threatening injuries. Three people in a pickup truck were taken to hospital, but their injuries are not considered to be life-threatening. Two people in the other SUV sustained very minor injuries and did not require hospitalization. OPP Constable Jeff Bowmaster provided an update from the scene on X.
2: We're asking the public, if you have video footage or witnessed this collision, please reach out to our investigators at Elgin OPP, 1-888-310-1122.
23: Roads in the area were closed for several hours, but have reopened this morning. Middlesex London Health Unit is reporting its first case of West Nile virus this year after a mosquito trap tested positive. Health officials say the trap was discovered in the city's West End. Since early May, the health unit's vector-borne disease team has been monitoring mosquito traps every week as part of a 17-week study that runs through September. The public is being reminded to wear long sleeves and light-colored clothing and use insect repellent. Canada-U.S. Trade Minister Dominic LeBlanc and Canada's chief negotiator Jenna Charette are meeting with U.S. Trade Representative Jameson Greer in Washington again today. Clock is ticking on the latest tariff deadline of midnight tonight, which could see levies on $28 billion worth of Canadian goods if a deal isn't finalized. The new 50% tariffs are in retaliation for Canada's booze bans, auto tariffs, and quotas on tariff-free access for U.S. dairy. And the 11th annual Air Show London is ready to take flight. It returns to the London International Airport this weekend. Gates open at 2:30 this afternoon before the show gets underway at 5 o'clock. Local vendors will be on site, as well as food trucks, and there'll be autograph tents to meet some of the pilots. Air Show London Executive Director Holly Doughty tells 980CFPL this year's show features 50 aircraft in the air and on the ground.
3: 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We just announced yesterday, kind of hot off the presses, that we have the U.S. Navy Rhino Super Hornet team. 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
35: Hello and welcome. It's The Last Show, the program where you learn something but might be stupider for it. We got a lot to cover today. Lots of interesting stuff like this. What if we could train your immune system to hunt down your cancer? A personalized melanoma mRNA vaccine just delivered promising results in a clinical trial. Halfway through the hour, we'll take a look at how this all works and whether cancer vaccines might eventually become real. Anyway, on the show today, we're going to cover more than just that. You better believe you're going to learn more than just that, but so much to do, so let's dive in with some tech stories. Everyone's favorite mass surveillance company that provides automated license plate readers and video cameras around neighborhoods and sells that information to law enforcement without your consent. Well, what a great company. Flock is now under scrutiny. I am here with Carmi Levy. It is time for Technology Time. Finally, this company. Well, let's first of all, what is Flock, Carmi? Because I know they only operate in the U.S. and you're in Canada. What is Flock exactly?
0: They're a surveillance technology company, and their key.

0: jurisdictions use it for automated license plate recognition, or ALPR. So cars drive by on the road. It snaps imagery of them, gets the license number, gets the description, the color, the type of car, the make, the model, all that. Drops it into a database. And of course, when you layer AI on top of that, it can tell you a really comprehensive story of where this vehicle goes, when it went there, what it was doing. And so, yes, it helps cops bring criminals to justice. Law enforcement agencies subscribe to this service, then they have access to it, and it helps them in investigations. But at the same time, there have been a number of instances where insiders, cops particularly, would simply log in and use it to look up an ex or to harass somebody or engage in stalking behavior.
1: Or like, what if I drove to the park at the same time there was a known major drug deal and I had nothing to do with it?
0: Then you would be flagged as a false positive, and that, because this is AI, that the risk of that is significant.
1: Like, it's such an invasion of privacy. And there's, yeah, we've seen this uproar, this like community grassroots campaign, everything from vandalism, people taking down, destroying cameras, which I don't advocate for because it's a crime, but other people who like sit in lawn chairs with like a big stick with a huge like 10-foot stick with like a big poster on it, and then they just cover the camera, you know, with a protest sign as like a joke, and they'll just sit there all day with like a beer, you know, not really committing a crime, but like just letting the community know, A, there's a camera there, and B, blocking its vision, which to me is the most wonderful form of community protest. I love to see that. I don't love to see crimes.
0: Freedom of expression, baby.
1: You know, just sort of like educating the community, getting people more outraged, like, oh my God, my car's being tracked all the time, and also doing it comedically. What's not to like about that?
0: Nothing at all. And I think the problem is it's been done so quietly that, you know, under the cover of night, thousands of law enforcement agencies across the U.S. have signed on to this without sharing any information with the public about these tools and how easily they could be used for mass surveillance, how easily they can be abused by individuals within law enforcement agencies. And the fact that we are seeing these cases work their way through the courts suggests that those protections are clearly not working. And it's a very secretive, stealthy company, and it's kind of scary. Anyone who ever read George Orwell's 1984, this is like that book very well now come to life, using, frankly, terrifying dystopian modern technology.
1: And it's nice to see the public getting upset, because a company like this can operate under the cover of night. And if no one ever knows about it, they can get away with this bad behavior, with police officers accessing this database to stalk exes, you know, to do it for nefarious things against the public interest. But with everybody sort of complaining, people vandalizing them, people protesting against them, and then these stories working their way through the courts and media outlets reporting on them, this company is facing backlash, which is causing them to do something about it. What is the CEO saying? It's so funny to me that a company that can sort of their goal was to operate secretly like this is talking about accountability and trying to like put out a good PR message. Of what use is this company to anybody beyond invading their privacy?
0: Well, that's the thing. And I think they realize they are under the gun now. So the CEO has announced that they will be introducing new changes to the way the platform works. For example, if you're a police officer, you'll have to sign in with your specific investigation. In other words, no longer just signing in once and then you can access everything. They're going to use what's called a zero trust model, where you only have access to the things that are necessary for your particular investigation. They're also going to include or introduce new forms of auditing, so that every action, every search that you engage in, every feature that you use, it'll create a very detailed audit trail of your work session on it, so that in case there are any abuses, they can be easily tracked and investigated. They're shortening this, what's called the standard data retention window. It used to be 30 days. Now it's going to be 7. And that's important too. Makes it harder for abusers to go back in time and sort of create a pattern of an individual's whereabouts, their comings and goings. And use that against them. So you sort of put it all together, and these are guardrails that should have been in place in the first place. They should have been default on for everyone. They were not. Now they're implementing them, and they're making sure that they will be turned on by default as well, so that no matter who subscribes to it, these protections will be right there from the start. And again, should this have been the way from the beginning? Of course. But when you have a company that essentially operates under the radar, they can kind of make up the rules as they go along. And as a result, this is where we are.
1: And if you're curious where these cameras are, there's a great website called DFlock.
0: Yes.
1: And it's basically a grassroots movement that is tracking where these cameras are, what they're pointed at, what they're doing.

0: and the public can go on it. And I'm sure the U.S. government will try to get that site taken down. But for now, it's up. And this is something to worry about. And as I was researching this, there are talks to get these things going where you live. Like certain jurisdictions, police forces, even in Canada, are talking to this company. I know they're not widely deployed, but like, speak up. Do you want this in your neighborhood?
1: Yeah, we want cops to have tools to bring the bad guys to justice, but not at the expense of our privacy, especially, you know, when we go out into public spaces, we have a reasonable expectation that we're not going to be the subject of mass surveillance efforts, warrantless searches and subpoenas and things like that. So, you know, most of us live in cities that have some form of video surveillance, but it's when you add that AI component on the back end and you have no protections in place around the use of that AI technology. I think that's where things get really fuzzy and frankly frightening, and we should be having that conversation and making sure that those rules are in place before technologies like Phlox are deployed en masse across the country.
0: Well, before we go into this next one, I want to say I have no affiliation with this company. It's just a cool product. It is a robotic AI mosquito zapper, something that looks like it's out of a sci-fi movie, now available to buy. We don't have a ton of time, Carmi, but tell me about this bug zapper.
1: It's called the Photon Matrix. Costs about $1,000, but worth every penny from
0: where I sit. Worth every penny. I'll pay $20,000.
1: It uses a laser beam to zap mosquitoes. So it sits on a table and basically...
0: I'll pay a million.
1: Out to 6 meters, as well as a 90-degree up and down radius. It also uses LiDAR, millimeter wave radar, and an AI vision module to determine that, yeah, that's a mosquito. This is where it is. Then it zaps it with the laser. So the good news is, like, if your hamster happens to wander across the table, it isn't going to get zapped, only mosquitoes. But certainly I would pay $1,000 to have this, because at parties, there will be nothing cooler than that.
0: We always talk about the negative impacts of AI, the data centers, the loss of jobs, the cheating in schools. This is the good that comes from
1: makes it all worthwhile.
0: Makes it worth everything.
1: I'm now a fan of AI thanks to the mosquito zapper.
0: All right, when we come back from the break, you'd think the new UK prime minister, if they wanted to text someone in the Trump administration, they would text someone in the Trump administration. Not a fake number, a fraudulent number. This is a little worrisome, the prime minister texting an impersonator. We'll tell you the story on the other side of the break.
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5: From the 980 CFPL Weather Center, here's John Wilson.
6: Sunny, but more inclement weather is arriving for the weekend, with low pressure forming to the west, high pressure leaving to the east, and it'll be increasing cloud this evening and overnight, with a chance of a shower or thunderstorm coming out of it by morning, 14 the low, after a beautiful couple of days today and yesterday. Tomorrow, not so good. Scattered showers, chance of a thunderstorm, 22 degrees. Some lingering showers for Sunday morning before the low begins to wash out. It's not really going to leave very quickly. Sunday afternoon, cloudy, a chance of a shower, declining at least, 19 degrees. And Monday, mostly cloudy with a risk of showers as well on the back end, and 21. Tonight's low 14.
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0: The new UK Prime Minister was trying to text someone, a Trump aide in the U.S. administration. Turns out they were exchanging text messages with an imposter. Great. I'm here with Carmi Levy to report on this. Carmi's a tech analyst. It is time for Technology Time. Welcome, Carmi.
1: Hello, David. Good to be with you.
0: Good to be with you, too. Like, what is going on? I've heard of this. People, like, getting access to high-up officials by, like, pretending to be somebody else. Reporters have done it, and it's always very embarrassing. What went on with this story?
1: So Andy Burnham, he was just named the Prime Minister of the UK, replacing Keir Starmer. And it turns out that he was messaging back and forth with Susie Wiles, who's the White House Chief of Staff. So one of the most powerful people in the Trump administration. And he crossed a number. He just said there were just a few messages that were exchanged. They were of no significance. And soon enough, they realized that they weren't actually speaking with Susie Wiles. They were speaking with someone who had hacked Susie Wiles' phone and was using a contrived account, pretending to be her.
0: So the PM was texting the top Trump aide and saying, hey, can you pass me some nuclear codes? And yeah. He was like, yeah, sure, no problem.
1: And it was Boris from Kaliningrad, yes.
0: Yeah. Of course, this is me exaggerating. No nuclear codes were exchanged. At least we don't know what was exchanged, but they say
1: well,
0: it wasn't.
1: Well, of course they'll say that no nuclear codes were exchanged, but who knows what they said. And the fact that the Prime Minister of the UK cannot recognize that he's speaking with a troll and speaking with a criminal and a fraudster and not the actual Susie Wiles, who's the White House Chief of Staff, I think is incredibly problematic. We see that all the time in our day-to-day lives, but we're not the PM of the UK. This guy is. You would think he and his team would know a little bit better.
0: You would think. This reminds me of when the U.S. administration was like using Signal or whatever for like sensitive data that shouldn't have been on Signal, and they added a reporter to their chat. Do you remember that story?
1: Yeah, exactly. And the reporter hadn't been taken off it, and they kept using the same chat, not realizing the reporter was just basically seeing their internal conversations. And what concerns me about this particular case is that the U.K. government, they were worried that Wiles' phone had been hacked again, which suggests that they knew that it had been hacked previously, but they didn't really stop the PM from speaking with her via text messaging, again. And so like, doy, come on, people, raise your antenna, recognize this as a problem and do something about it. Because this time, I think they got lucky. There were no secrets compromised or anything, but next time, maybe not so much.
0: And back to the Signal thing. I mean, this was last year, but it was so interesting because it was like a reputable reporter and he knew that he had sensitive national security information. So we like waited to publish it because he knew that like some conflict in the Middle East, there was confidential data that he had. So he both waited and then did not release all the texts. He just kind of – but he broke the story. He embarrassed the administration.
1: Sure.
0: But he didn't like give up any sensitive national security.
1: Yeah, because he was a professional. But what if it hadn't been him? What if it hadn't been an accredited journalist? It had been someone else who inadvertently got left on that group chat. And that's kind of the problem, is to have these people at the highest level of government using tools without really using or leveraging common cybersecurity best practice. And so we keep seeing these examples, these stumbles where we come really close to there being a breach. And at some point, it is going to involve nuclear codes. At some point, it is going to involve something that's really significant. The wrong person is going to get a hold of the wrong information. It's going to result in some kind of tragic outcome.
0: All right. The wrong people getting the wrong information, getting some tragic outcome is the brief for our next story. When people use AI and they ask it questions when they're like mentally unwell or ask it questions about personal safety or medical information, AI doesn't always respond well. There are safety concerns with tools like ChatGPT and Claude. So naturally, you'd want to protect teenagers from that. Naturally. Mm-hmm. Completely unrelated to that line of thinking, OpenAI has introduced ChatGPT for teens. What a great idea.
1: Well, I mean, having teen protections in place is better than not having them in place. And so what this is it's a mode for ChatGPT. It's not a new product. It's not a new app. It's just new capabilities for ChatGPT that it'll automatically scan conversations between users and the bot. And it'll determine their age based on that. So the words they use, the phrasings they use, the kind of conversations they have, it'll be able to tell, for example, if someone is, you know, claims that they're 19 years old, but in fact the age verification process, AI powered, thinks that they're 16. And if it thinks that they are lying about their age, that they are between the age of 13 and 17, it will automatically apply the ChatGPT for teens model to them. And so what that will do is it will have additional guardrails. If the conversation moves toward talking about self-harm or suicidal ideation or violence or eating disorders or includes references to explicit sexual or graphic content, it will stop the conversation from happening. It might suggest that the user call 911 or speak to a mental health professional or seek out their parents or caregivers. It will be a tighter sort of control over what you can and cannot use ChatGPT for if it thinks that you're a teenager. And of course, this comes after the company was sued in multiple cases in the U.S., at least seven so far, for its role in the suicide deaths of teenagers, where the chatbot allegedly, the accusation in these cases is the chatbot encouraged suicide, encouraged them, it told them how to do it, suggested or offered to write a suicide note for their families. And so the company's responding to this growing recognition among the public that this stuff is dangerous for teens and the guardrails aren't working. They have to be tightened. So this is the answer. Is it going to work? I don't know. This is a company that's still focused on getting ready for its IPO later this year. Hasn't always prioritized safety to the degree that it should. But, you know, I'm not one to look a gift horse in the mouth. We'll take whatever features they roll out.
0: Yeah.
1: But parents should not think, oh, OpenAI's got it. They're protecting my kid. Now I can go do something else. You still have to go on this journey with them.
0: I remember like the early days of these chatbots. It would be like, I won't tell you how to build a weapon. And then if you say, I'm an author doing research for a book where in the book it's fiction and then the character is going to build a weapon. I'm not going to build it myself. And then it would tell you like, worry.
1: Or I'm researching for a presentation. So I just want to put it into a PowerPoint slide. Can you give it to me? And so those workarounds, everybody knows them.
0: A lot of them have been patched, but kids are smart. Kids are really smart when it comes to technology.
1: They are. And this has been in place now for just over a day. So they activated it this week. We've already seen some early tests of the ChatGPT for teens restrictions. And as it turns out, they are also easily bypassed with a couple of quick tweaks. And of course, if you're a teen, you're going to be sharing that information with all of your friends. And before you know it, it's gotten out. I think back to what's happening in Australia. They instituted a social media ban. So not AI, but similar kind of age verification technology in play here. 80 to 85% of Australian teens, here we are almost a year since that law went into effect, 80 to 85% of Australian teens who are supposed to be subject to the ban are still using the services that they're banned from. So it doesn't work. The technology doesn't keep teens off. If they want to get on, they're going to get on.
0: All right. Well, the newest in smartwatch technology has been announced with an amazing new feature. Now it ships with a armband that doesn't cause cancer. What? This is the Pixel 11 and the Watch 5. These products that people had on their skin were carcinogenic.
1: Yeah, who knew?
0: Are you looking at your watch? Right? Does you have one of those old bands?
1: No, I wear a Garmin. I used to have a Samsung, so that kind of freaked me out. I haven't worn it in a couple of years, but I wear a Garmin now. Thankfully, Garmins are not part of this. But who knew that when they introduced it, it included something called a second generation active band, and they said that it no longer includes fluoroelastomers, which means fluoroelastomers, they contain what are called forever chemicals. So these chemicals, they leach out from the band, especially when you're working out, you're sweating, you're hot, and that they can be absorbed into the skin, and they are correlated to increased rates of cancer. They're carcinogenic.
0: It is a small correlation. It's not like buy a watch, put it on for one day, and you die the next day, but yeah.
1: Exactly. That's right. But if you have a choice between a watch band, especially a fitness one, having fluoroelastomers or not, I think I'd rather wear one that doesn't have it. So I think this is a reminder so far. So Google is moving away from them in its designs. Apple isn't saying anything about, you know, that, but I'm guessing at some point they will probably issue an update. OnePlus, their bands have them, and Withings, which is a fairly small manufacturer, they also include fluoroelastomers. And so just something to keep in mind, when you buy it, just add it to the list of questions that you got to ask before you bring the thing home.
0: Just feels like tracking which products harm us and not is like an infinite task these days. Carmi Levy, it's been a joy having you here. Thanks for being here.
1: Appreciate it, David.
0: Just ahead, a personalized vaccine that trains your immune system to hunt cancer. Cancer vaccines have sounded futuristic for years, so are they finally going to become real?
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0: We normally think of vaccines as something you get so that you do not get sick. But now scientists are using mRNA vaccines to create personalized treatments against a cancer that you already had. This requires some explaining. So let's dive into it here with virologist at Columbia and Microbe TV, Vincent Racaniello. Vincent, welcome to the show.
25: Hello, David. Thank you. Glad to be here.
0: It's such a pleasure to meet you. You do such great stuff with science communication. I couldn't think of a better person to jump into this story with. But before we do, what exactly is virology? What has kept you studying viruses since, I don't know, the 70s?
25: Let's see, I started in 1975, and virology is the study of viruses, right? So that's not such a useful thing. But viruses are very small entities that are made up of a little bit of DNA or RNA, and they're wrapped in a package, and they have to get inside of a cell, they have to get inside of a host, and that's how they reproduce. And most of the time, viruses do not hurt us. We're full of them, and every living thing on Earth is full of viruses. But now and then, there are ones that make you sick, and that's what has been driving this country for the last 5 years.
0: Yeah. You launched This Week in Virology in 08, I believe. This was long before everybody and their weird uncle who reads weird websites had opinions about virology. Of course, the pandemic happened. I don't know if you knew that.
25: That'll do it, yes. No, I just wanted to teach people what I knew. It was, you know, mid-career, and I knew a lot. I'd written a textbook, and I said, let me share this. And podcasting was just growing, and I said, let's try that.
0: So what do you think happened with COVID that made virologists kind of household characters? People like you, we had Fauci in the U.S., I'm from Canada, we had equivalent doctors. All of a sudden, like, these people were in the media kind of being household names, and this complicated stuff that people mostly ignored was now a subject of dinner table conversation.
25: Well, it's interesting because in 2009, we had a flu pandemic, right? And that was our first pandemic on TWIV. And it was different. The internet had less of an impact. Social media had less of an impact. But COVID came, everything was ready for, you know, influencers. And I just never thought of myself as that. I'm just a scientist. And so that's the difference, I think, in that everything you say is amplified and repeated. And then anyone with an opinion can say something, whether it's wrong or not, and you never know if they're right.
0: And opinions are a lot like rear ends. We all got them. Most of them stink.
25: We do. Yeah.
0: Let's get to this headline story that I introduced here. This idea of a cancer vaccine, and it's got mRNA technology. I know this stuff isn't available for me to go to the pharmacist and get today. But what is this story? Is this something that when you hear about, you're excited by?
25: Well, this is very cool. You know, cancer is a big problem to crack. And because it's us hurting us. And that's not a virus or anything. It's us, our own cells hurting us. So this is really cool because mRNA technology, right, the COVID mRNA vaccines, before it was used for COVID, Moderna, actually, the company involved in this study, was trying to make cancer vaccines. So now they're back at it. So I'm very excited about this. And this particular study is for melanoma, which is a particularly lethal cancer.
0: It's skin cancer. My girlfriend had a stage zero bit on her back. She got it removed with a big margin. But this is serious stuff. This is cancer that if it gets to the latter stages, the higher stages, can be quite fatal.
25: Yeah, it's of all the skin cancers, it's the most fatal. And also, remember, it's not just on your skin. It can be inside of you
0: Great.
25: As well. So it's hard. I mean, there's a high fatality. So we need better therapies for this particular cancer.
0: So when we say cancer vaccine, what exactly are we talking about? How would it work? And how would it be personalized for me?
25: So every cancer in you is unique to you. So your cancer is different from mine and everyone else's. And so that's what this takes advantage of. On the surface of cancer cells, there are a lot of proteins. Some of those are in common with your other cells, but some of them are unique to the cancer. Those are sometimes called neoantigens. Nothing to do with the matrix. It's just neoantigens. And so what you do is you can take a person's tumor and identify all of those neoantigens. You can do sequencing of the nucleic acid. You can use computer programs to say which ones are specific to the cancer. And then I think in this vaccine, they take 34 of these neoantigens and they make an mRNA vaccine with all 34. Now, you know, the COVID vaccine had one mRNA in it for the spike of SARS-CoV-2. So this is going to have 34 different mRNAs coding for different proteins. And that's going to be injected into you.
0: So if a product like this enters the market, and to be clear, it's not on the market, this is early research, I might go to the dermatologist, they might biopsy a spot of melanoma I have, send it off to a lab, runs computer analysis on it, somehow cooks up an mRNA vaccine specific to me, I take it, and it prevents it from getting worse? Like this is wild chain of events.
25: So this is a combination. It's not the mRNA alone, but there's another drug that's been used for many years. It's called Keytruda, which has limited success, and we're trying to make it better. But yeah, that would be the idea. It would be tailored to you. And in this study, what they do is they see how much more people live compared to them being just on Keytruda, because they live a certain amount of time, and this makes them live a bit longer. I think about 50% longer without metastases, right?
0: And so it's promising? Are you worried about risks of this? Is this technology safe? Like what would you want the public to know reading this headline?
25: I think this is extremely promising, okay? The whole idea that you can tailor a vaccine to an individual is incredible, but that is driven by technology that we have today. Sure, there may be problems. I mean, almost every cancer therapy has side effects, right? It's always a toss-up. You know, people who are not interested in vaccines, when you have cancer, you don't care what the side effects are, because you're going to die if you don't deal with side effects. If you can live 3 more years with side effects, a lot of people choose that. So we don't know what they would be in this study. The data haven't been released yet, but I'm sure there will be.
0: And just for cancers, or do you see a world where you've got an illness, maybe it's a virus, maybe it's a bacteria, maybe it's a cancer, it's mutated in some way, or you suffer from it in some unique way, and then we would have tailored medicines to our specific biology? Is this the future of medicine, or is this science fiction?
25: Well, I think for viruses and bacteria, first of all, mRNA vaccines won't work for everything. We now have a new flu mRNA vaccine, which is really good. So we'll see it for a lot of viruses and bacterial infections. But I don't think there you have to tailor it, because the same virus infects everyone. But for diseases like cancers, where there's a personal aspect, I can imagine other diseases like autoimmune disease being amenable to this sort of thing. Yeah, so this is going to be a demonstrator of what can be done in terms of personalized vaccines.
0: Back to what we were talking about a few minutes ago, the pandemic, when virology kind of entered the household and people had a lot of opinions about it, fear-mongering. Do you worry a story and a technology like this is going to be subject to like mis- or disinformation?
25: You know, I think cancer gets a pass on that, frankly, because everybody knows it can kill you. And, you know, people are skeptical about COVID and flu killing you, right, and all that. But nobody is skeptical about cancer killing you. So somehow I think, I could be wrong, but I think this will be more accepted. Because if your doc says, you can live 5 more years with this, you're going to take it.
0: And to that end, like when COVID was going around and there was vaccine skepticism, like this idea that most people who get it will just get sick. It is killing some people, but those who just got sick and survived, they were like, why would I need a vaccine for this? I didn't die. Is that kind of where it came from?
25: Yes, I think that was part of it, because early on, a lot of people didn't get very sick, right? But then months later, we saw long COVID rear its head, which people didn't think of in the beginning. And so all these people who said, let it rip, well, they should have thought twice, because when you have a new virus and you don't know what it's going to do to people, you need to be conservative.
0: Well, I am here with virologist Vincent Racaniello at Columbia University and Microbe TV. 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Which one's right? Which one's wrong? How do things get on those schedules? That is what we're going to discuss here with Vincent in just a few moments' time.
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7: Well, the party's over on these couple of really nice days. Increasing cloud coming this evening and overnight with low pressure approaching and a chance of shower or thunderstorm coming out of it by morning. And tomorrow, pretty much for sure, showers, chance of a thunderstorm, and even Sunday, showers, especially in the morning half. 14 low tonight, 22 with the showers tomorrow, and 19 on Sunday with showers in the morning half and a chance of declining in the afternoon. Monday, still mostly cloudy, a chance of a shower. Shouldn't be a big bother, though, there. 21. Tonight's low 14.
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0: Countries like Canada, the US, and Britain can look at essentially the same vaccine science and produce different vaccine schedules. That's the list of vaccines that adults and children are supposed to get that governments recommend. And that can all sound a little suspicious until you discover how many things besides biology goes into that decision making. Let's demystify it, clarify it here with virologist at Columbia University and Microbe TV, Vincent Racaniello. Vincent, welcome back to the show.
25: Thank you, David.
0: So before we jump in, a national vaccine schedule. I know I said it's the list of vaccines people are supposed to get, but what is it? What exactly, is there more to it than that?
25: Well, it is exactly what it says. It's a list of vaccines that particular children should get as they are born and they go through their early years to protect them from the infectious diseases that used to kill them before they could reach 20.
0: And what is it, country saying this vaccine works? Is it country saying we recommend it? Is it country saying it's safe? What exactly does it mean to me when I see a vaccine on a list like that? And what does it mean for different countries to recommend different things?
25: Many questions there, David.
0: You're right. I've got too many questions.
25: You should only ask one question at a time. I learned that many years ago. But here's the key. First of all, everybody is different. People don't get this, but you and I are incredibly different in our DNA. And so populations are incredibly diverse. And American populations are different from European and every other population. So, you know, it's hard to compare populations in terms of disease susceptibility, and they're all different. The U.S. is a really unique place. We have a huge population. We have people from all over the world coming here, and it's genetically extremely diverse. So what works for the U.S. is not necessarily what's needed in Denmark, which has less than the population of New York City and considerably less diversity. So it's, you can't compare different countries. Every country has their own vaccine schedule. If they're lucky, many countries don't, and they wish they did have one, but they don't have the money to do it. And so we have a complicated one because of what I just said about the U.S. And it's all aimed at protecting people starting from when they are born through their adulthood.
0: Now, we try not to get too political on the show, but human opinion and the opinions of the officials that set these schedules, does that ever get injected into it?
25: Well, the people who make, in the old days, okay, nowadays everything is verkocht here in the U.S. Can I use that word?
0: I certainly can. I love a little aggressive Yiddish while we speak.
25: I learned from the best. I had lots of Yiddish tutors over the years. It is a little messed up here. Let's go before this current administration. We had a CDC that would say, we recommend these vaccines. No enforcement, but then the states could make their own decisions. And usually they listened to the CDC, but it was not enforceable. And they would have a list of vaccines, which is developed by a committee of over 20 different people with expertise in vaccines and viruses and bacteria. And they looked at the data on these vaccines, the data on the diseases, and they made informed decisions. That's how we used to develop our vaccine list, and that's how it should be.
0: So sort of like experts who know are very knowledgeable in their field, making informed decisions. Yes. That's kind of the evidence that would, a strong evidence that would get a vaccine added.
25: Yes. And this is important. You say the word expert. There are different kinds of experts. And if you're talking about viral vaccines, you want people with expertise in viruses and viral vaccines. Okay. And so forth. Right now, expertise seems to be undervalued in this country, but that's how I view it.
0: So you don't want my uncle who thinks the moon landing was faked on that panel is what you're saying.
25: No, and I don't want you on the panel either. With all
0: I don't want to be on the panel, so we're in agreement about that.
25: Okay.
0: What kind of evidence would make officials or people in charge of these schedules remove or change a recommendation? And why might us as the public hearing that, you know, the advice or the recommendation changes now, to me that could lead to someone questioning authority. Why are they changing their mind?
25: If you want to change the vaccine schedule, you better have good scientific reason to do that. And that there have been some changes suggested recently that make no sense whatsoever. The reason you would change a schedule is, say, if an infection disappeared, if you eradicated it, right? If we eradicated polio virus, we could stop vaccinating against it. We're not there yet. But that would change it. But all the other viruses that they have changed the vaccine schedule, like influenza and rotavirus and hepatitis B, hepatitis A, they are still here and they are still causing disease. There's no reason to change the schedule.
0: So that is not good evidence. And yet some schedules get changed. The public seeing officials change their mind, I think this is one of the big disconnects between science and how the public perceives it. Science is happy to correct a mistake or change advice based on new evidence. And that's a normal part of the process. But when people hear that, they think, oh, these scientists, they don't know what they're talking about. They change their minds.
25: Yes, this is the way science works, right? You do experiments, you get results, you make conclusions. And then in a year, you change your mind because the results are different. And people think we're slippery and slimy, but that's the way science works. However, the current head of science and public health in the U.S. is not doing evidence-based decision-making based on science. Okay, so you may see, oh, this person is the head of public health in the U.S. They must know what they're talking about, but actually they don't. None of them in this administration who is controlling science, none of them know what they're talking about.
0: Now, there's this whole other thread to it that can lead to thinking that isn't great, where these pharmaceutical companies actually make money from these vaccines.
25: Right.
0: And both can be true that they're good for you and prevent disease and someone's profiting off it. But this conflict of interest, why do you think this is such a concern for people and such a source of mistrust?
25: frankly, you know, the current administration is all about capitalism. So I don't know why it's an issue, but let's address it anyway. Pharmaceutical companies make vaccines and among other things. They have to do so in a for-profit way because that funds their research into making new products. You know, if you want to make a vaccine, a viral vaccine, and you want to do a trial to test it in people, it's going to cost over $1 billion just for one trial. So they have to charge money for it. The alternative, which is a nonprofit, I would like that. I'd love the government to do that and have it paid for by everyone. But this government doesn't do that, and very few others do. So we are left with a capitalist solution to this. It's not a conflict because companies do not make huge amounts of money on vaccines unless there's a pandemic. And why is that? Because you get one or two shots and that's it. It's not like you're taking Tylenol every day for your life, right? Vaccines are not a big profit margin entity. So this idea of a conflict is not really correct.
0: And but to someone who kind of says, oh, it's for profit, I'm never going to take that, that they don't have my best interests at heart. What would you say to someone convinced that pharmaceutical companies are not releasing products that would help us?
25: They are doing it to obviously help public health. If you talk to these people, they are genuinely interested in solving problems. So when the pandemic arose, immediately many companies said, we're going to make vaccines, we're going to help the population. Why? Because me and my family, we're part of this population, right? And all the people I know. So we're going to make vaccines to take care of them.
0: And make a little money along the way. And that's the system we live in. And that's
25: well,
0: that.
25: You know, they do have to pay for their course. I understand that the CEOs get paid a lot of money, but that's another discussion that we don't have to get into. But I don't think, I mean, look, last night I was accused of being a pharma shill on my live stream. Okay. That I'm being paid by pharma to endorse vaccines. And this is what happens when people don't have a scientific reason to counter what I'm telling them.
0: And what you do on Microbe TV, as I understand it, you're a not-for-profit.
25: Microbe TV is a not-for-profit. We depend on donations of people. I will never get wealthy doing this, and it's not my intention. I want to teach people. I want people to understand about viruses in particular.
0: If you want to hear those teachings in those dulcet tones of Vincent Racaniello on Microbe TV, check it out at microbe.tv, I believe.
25: That's right.
0: Vincent is a virologist at Columbia University. Vincent, it's been a joy talking with you on the show. Thanks for being here.
25: Matt, thank you.
0: That's a wrap on our show. 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
34: Good afternoon, it's 1 o'clock. From the 980 CFPL newsroom, I'm Mike Hodges. Candidates running in London's fall municipal election have just one more hour to file their nomination papers in person at City Hall. Josh Morgan has some competition nipping at his heels as he seeks re-election. Former councillor Susan Stevenson is vying for mayor, and so is Kristen Crowes, who's currently working in public affairs and previously held roles at both the federal and provincial levels. OPP say five people are in hospital with life-threatening injuries following a three-vehicle crash just south of London in Elgin County. Emergency crews were called to the intersection of John Wise Line and Fairview Road just after 6 o'clock last night. OPP Constable Jeff Bowmaster provided an update from the scene on X. He says two SUVs and a third vehicle collided.
35: The SUV here had five occupants. Right now all I can tell you is that they were taken to the hospital with life-threatening injuries. and the three occupants of the pickup truck were taken to the hospital with non-life-threatening injuries, and the two occupants of this SUV were not taken to the hospital and may have sustained very minor injuries.
34: Roads in the area were closed for several hours, but have reopened today. OPP are urging anyone who may have seen the crash or with dash cam footage to contact them. Canada's team of negotiators is set to meet with U.S. Trade Representative Jamieson Greer in Washington. Only hours remain to avoid tariffs on $28 billion worth of Canadian goods if Dominic LeBlanc and a team of negotiators are not able to secure an agreement by midnight. A new 50% tariff will take effect on a wide range of Canadian goods in retaliation for so-called trade irritants. Meantime, Conservative leader Pierre Poilievre says he encouraged his MPs to push for tariff-free trade with the U.S. He was asked about U.S. Vice President J.D. Vance's comments that Jamil Giovanni played an important role in trade negotiations at an event in Kitchener.
0: I told all my members of Parliament to use every single contact they had to fight for Canada and Canadian jobs. And I reiterate that to any of our MPs or any Canadian. If you have contacts south of the border, use those to put pressure to fight for tariff-free trade.
34: Poilievre says the goal is to protect Canadian industries and maintain access to the U.S. market. Canada, Australia, and the U.K.'s foreign ministries are denouncing Israel's decision not to pursue criminal charges over a military strike that killed humanitarian aid workers 2 years ago. In a joint statement today, they called a decision by Israel's military prosecutor against a criminal investigation into the deadly strike without further explanation shameful. April 2024 airstrikes hit a convoy of World Central Kitchen vehicles and killed seven aid workers delivering food in Gaza. A 33-year-old from Quebec was one of those workers who died in the strike. And Airshow London is getting ready to fill the skies in the city's East End this weekend. This year's show features 50 aircraft in the air and on the ground, including the return of the F-22 Raptor demonstration team. Airshow London Executive Director Holly Doughty tells 980 CFPL that today's show starts at 5 p.m., and organizers are expecting huge crowds all weekend.
2: We go into a full show, which is almost 4 hours of planes in the sky, and then full festival feel, including over 20 food trucks, merchandise, and tons of aircraft on the ground for people to walk through and check out.
34: 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I'm Mike Hodges, and you're listening to 980 CFPL.
3: And now everybody frantically trying to put together a trade deal. And I have no idea what that's supposed to look like, what it will look like at the end of the day. Trump said there is a deal. Our side saying, well, we're working on a deal. This is what Canada U.S. Trade Minister Dominic LeBlanc, who has had I don't know how many meetings in Washington in the last week. He's had another one. This is what he had to say about where they are as the clock ticks down to the new tariff deadline. This is Dominic LeBlanc.
8: Canadians expect us to get a deal that's in the economic interest of Canada and Canadian workers. We're very close. We continue to make progress. And we're going to stay here and do the work that's necessary until we get to that point.
3: Okay, they're working on it. They're still starting to get to that point. I don't know, guys. Let's start with you, Rob, out in BC. How's it going? What are people watching? What are we like? Where are we? I guess we can start there. Does anybody have any idea?
10: Well, I think there's a fork in the road. Obviously, British Columbians are worried about lumber, and they just saw a plant close yesterday in this province. Yeah. So this is obviously a story that we're tracking closely. You know, some of the wood is excluded from these conversations. I mean, it's 50% on $20 billion, some of it not included in the softwood. But we're also looking at Ontario, because auto for us, even on the West Coast, is a big deal. And the silence that is coming from Ontario, I don't know if Brad wants to speak to this, but we've heard from Wobkinew. Oh, have we heard from Wobkinew? We've heard from the premiers.
3: We'll get to that.
10: We will. But Ontario, deathly quiet. Now, some people think this is a great strategy for Doug Ford, but also the silence with the potential of, I've heard bandied about 15% on auto is a really big deal for manufacturing, and you haven't heard a pin drop in that province.
3: And Steele, 25. Well, yeah, what's going on, Brad? Where's Doug? Usually you can't get him to stop talking.
1: Yeah, you would think that he would have taken a cue from Wob Canoe and been out there on the offensive after this one. But it's funny because there isn't anybody talking about it today. The only thing that we're talking about, and specifically in Ontario, is this booze ban. It has been the most contentious part, I think, because it unites three of the premiers across the the country into this argument that has officially, of one of the bigger empirical evidences that you can have really affected the United States to the tune of about $10 billion. So when we're talking about this, I can't wait to get to the Wob Canoe stuff, but we are talking about anything. I mean, there's a very famous clip circulating right now where the mayor of Sault Ste. Marie is coming out and saying the fact that we're not talking about this not being a win, going from 25% steel, tariffs on steel, where we're losing $1 million a day, going up to 50, going back to 25 is not a win. So I'm just waiting for somebody to come out and saying, what are we doing? What is this deal? And what happens at 12 o'clock tonight?
3: Yeah, I think that's a really good point. Like, I mean, hey, well, the tariffs were zero. So running around talking about how you managed to get them to 25%, that's one way to frame it as a win, but I don't know. But okay, everybody wants to talk about Wob Canoe, so let's get to it. If you haven't heard what the Premier of Manitoba had to say as this deal, gets worked on and the clock ticks down, let me play it for you. This is Wob Canoe. He's not holding back. He's talking, well, it seems like for everybody. Listen to this.

0: I wouldn't say that he was begging us, but what is a step before begging?
1: So, and he went on and on and on and talked about Trump. And, Loren, you're in Winnipeg. He's your guy. How's that going over? Is he playing to a domestic audience there? Is he playing to the people of Manitoba? What's the game here?
2: Well, it's interesting that you asked that question because we had that debate even this morning. Like, he has no reason to kowtow to voters right now. His popularity is not just high here, but right across the country. But of course, it matters here, right? There's no reason for him to say anything to appease voters or please voters or try to win more voters. He has nothing to lose on that front right now. But, you know, that he was scheduled to come on to CJOB Thursday morning at 8:35 a.m. our time. And the night before when that deal was delayed, I thought, I wonder if he will, because what's he going to say? Like, he might want to just stay away from the media for 24 hours until we figure out what's going on. But no, he came on with us first before he even held that news conference a few hours later and said so many things like, if I were the prime minister of this country, I would fight. And then on the flip side, he said, I get it. Like, you know, we might have to acquiesce, but I don't want to. I don't like it. He said, I think that, you know, what would help to make a deal with this guy when any second he could whack us on the head with something else. Like so he said so many things, and there's no reason for him to say that other than that he really believes and has stayed firm on this for months now that they don't want to put booze back on the shelf, American alcohol back on the shelf. He had that quote a few months ago where he said only if they release all the Epstein files and other things. Like, he's made all sorts of demands himself. So how is this playing? It's difficult to say. We do like a question of the day here at CJOB. You know, it's an informal poll, but the question was, you know, should we make the deal or should we side with Wob Kanu and sort of fight back? And it right now it's 51% saying make the deal and 49.6% saying don't. So I think that tells you that people would love, it would be so easy to, who wouldn't want to push back against Trump and say, forget it, you're crazy. We don't want to make this deal. We know you're just going to screw us over, you know, 3 weeks from now, but you're not the prime minister. So he's speaking for, I think, just how he feels. Now, what I wonder is how people felt across the country about that, because I've heard so many things, Shay, about, you know, the reaction that got elsewhere.
1: That's the thing. Like, I mean, Wob Kanu, he's going to speak for his province, and he should. That's his job. But I think if you take a look at his province compared to, as Rob said, BC, Ontario, the stakes are much, much different, not to say that not all provinces would be affected, but not to the tune of softwood lumber and aluminum and autos. Like, we're talking major sectors here. I think for Wob Kanu, he's not, I'm sure you guys saw Lisa Raitt, who's part of the Trade Advisory Committee, saying, hey, shut up. You're not helping. This. they're listening to what you say, and we know they're pretty thin-skinned. I mean, has there been a reaction to that, Brad, in terms of, hey, listen, we've got two major industries in the crosshairs here. Shut up. You're not helping.
3: Yeah, well, I mean, like, leaders are allowed to push back on Trey's moves that hit Canadian workers. Like, that's fair enough. But the scoreboard at home still matters. And so when I listen to Wob Kanu, you got to understand who's speaking. And the numbers tell the story, to Loren's point. Like, he is the most popular premier in Canada right now. That is a fact. But the numbers tell a different one. Deficits in Manitoba, huge. One forecasted recently. The forecast has more than doubled. Independent rankings put him as one of the last premiers in fiscal performance. Governments around the world, Manitoba government has added thousands of healthcare workers, except for ER wait times are the highest they've ever been. You could go down and down the ranks of the drug toxicity crisis now restarting in 2026. Like, this person is fiscally and socially one of the most irresponsible premiers, I'd say. He's a performative politician who understands that his performative nature sells really good. But these political points are coming at the cost of Manitobans just by empirical facts. And what does that do when you are 24 hours away from this trade deal that will immediately hurt Canada with these 50% tariffs, and you're the one fighting when every economist now who was saying before, don't do this, fight. Now they're saying, no, switch up. Even Jean Charest came up and said, well, we have to realize the economy's bigger and we got to be smart about this. Wob is just the nutshell of Canada. Performance matters over policy.
1: What about BC, Rob, because we got, you know, I mean, David Eby saying, well, it's Team Canada. I don't really agree with the booze thing, but we'll do what we need to do. He seems to at least be playing along.
4: Well, yeah, and he did it through a written statement. I don't even think he was at the meeting when they got briefed, but I digress. You know what? I will say this. When you have a paper-thin administration on the other side of the border here, sometimes you got to dance to the tune, right? And, you know, I know Wob Kanu's got a background in freestyle, but I don't know if this was the time to freestyle. Like, I don't know if this is the time to pull that out.

0: It kind of felt to me, guys, like it was an older brother trying to sneak in after curfew. And then the brother that's at home says, you're late. Were you drinking? And the parents wake up. Like, these guys are at the 11th hour. They're right there. They're getting close to a deal that we're hoping benefits Canadians. And Wab Canoe becomes the clip. And you never want to be a clip in this moment. No. Sometimes it's good just, and I hate to say it because sometimes I'm tough on Doug Ford, but Doug Ford is playing this about as good as he can considering his background in this. I just didn't expect it to go to the personal level that Wab Canoe took it to.
1: Yeah. That's where it's a
2: problem.
1: He really
2: did.
1: Like, that's where it's an issue. And I'm not going to comment on the economic situation in Manitoba. We are a diversified economy. We've been kind of this situation for years now. Our ER wait times have been deplorable under every level of government for the last 25 years, whether you're left, right, or center, it doesn't matter. But so there's putting the politics aside, the performance of attacking Trump never does us any favors. That's a man who reads the headlines. Most people in politics, most people who play for sports teams try to ignore the social media world because it does them no good, you know, to hear the hate that is out there. Donald Trump, I feel, wakes up every morning to see what people are saying specifically about him, and then he goes after you. So that's
0: He's got a human printer. He's got a printer right beside him.
2: It follows him around.
1: I think, yeah, exactly. Just reads out the headlines so he can get angrier and angrier. And that's where it was an issue. It's one thing to say we should fight back. It's another thing to say, you know, he made a good comment yesterday. If we do put the booze back on the shelf, I'd ask you not to buy it anyway. Those are all fine things to say. It's when you attack the man and the person that we know Donald Trump cannot stand.
2: No, exactly. We've seen it time and time and time again. There can be retaliation for that. So we'll watch. We'll see where this goes. And we'll have something to talk about next week again, for sure. Hey, really interesting story in BC we're going to get to when we come back after a quick break. Do we need to put limits on AI and advertising, particularly by politicians and political parties? Interesting story in BC. We'll talk about it right after this.
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2: Welcome back to Crosstalk. Shea Gannon with you from Alberta. We have Lauren McNabb in Manitoba. We have Brad Smith in Ontario. And we have Rob Fay joining us from British Columbia. And AI. There's always something going on in AI. And an interesting conversation that isn't new, but got another kick in terms of, okay, what are we going to do about this in British Columbia this week as another political, I don't know, this wasn't necessarily an ad, but it was, I think it was more of a social media post. But to get the details, let's check in with Rob. So this was a conservative, what would you care? It was a video, right? A social media post, Rob? Would that be the best way of describing
0: it? One of these memes. It was a meme of our premier, David Eby, and kind of in this Stalin-esque outfit and, you know, with the doom and gloom clouds overhead. And it was basically just saying, you know, if you want the NDP to continue, this is what you're going to be dealing with. And it comes from Kerry Lynn Finley and the Conservatives, which are, you know, still trying to figure out who they are and who's the leader and what's going on with that party. And, you know, again, at our last election, they were knocking on the doorstep. They were right there. But since then, it has just been organized chaos, like a yard sale of sorts. And then all of a sudden, out of the blue, this AI-inspired video comes out. And I think a lot of us around town were just kind of like, why would you go there? Like, I know that this is the shiny new weapon, this AI-generated attack and deep fakes and all that fabricated quote stuff. But in an age of misinformation where it's already a huge concern, going into AI slander, I just think when it comes to politics is awful. And we see how it works for Donald Trump, you know, giving a ballroom tour to George Washington and whatnot. Some of it's ludicrous. But these ones, when they get personal and they bring up historical references to poor times in history, I don't think it lands with voters at all.
2: Yeah, I mean, Peter Miliband, who was a former conservative, now he's an independent, agrees with you. Says, I don't think this helps our fortunes. I mean, this is what he said.
20: You realize that was AI generated. Good luck to them with Nigerian print scams of the future. But again, the style of it and how they were trying to link it to a very Stalin-esque type, I don't see how that actually expands the voting base. I think it actually shrinks it. And the people patting on the back were going to be voting for BC Conservatives, whether they posted that or not.
2: I mean, I saw the ad, or not the ad, the video. I saw it. And the one thing I will say about it is they're not trying to pass it off as real. Like, it is clearly fake. I mean, there's no question. It's cartoon, right? So they're not trying to slip it by you and say, hey, look, here's David Eby dressed up like a tin pot dictator. That's not what it is. I know, Loren, you know, for people who've been in TV, and I think we've all had some TV experience, we're going to see more of this because it's cheap, it's easy, and it's fast. You can crank these things out almost instantly reacting to something. So I don't think we're at the end of this. We're probably only going to see more of it. But do we need to be careful about how far we let it go?
1: And in what space we let it go in? Like, where's our comfort level at with that? I don't know. I think we all agree, whether we like it or not, we have to lean into AI in some respects, right? And it can make things so much easier. I just ran something through AI and it created an entire PowerPoint presentation with me in like seconds. Do you know how long that would have taken me? Like, if I just had tried to do that myself, there's all sorts of ways to use that tool to help you out. I think in the ad space, I think to your point, like if I don't feel like someone's trying to dupe me.
2: Trying to trick you?
1: Then I think I feel okay about it because you get it. It's part of the world that you're in right now. Where I hate it actually is when I get to the end of a video and all of a sudden I'm like, wait a minute, Like, is that real? Was that fake? Was that a robot who just told me to eat cottage cheese? Like, I don't know what the hell I'm looking at there. So that's where I really struggle with the fakeness of it all. When they take something and they have a fake person with a fake product with a fake voice, that's when we all, I think, should be really concerned, because the authenticity isn't there. And then I really do lose trust. But I suppose maybe in the political space, I might have to have a harder line. Like maybe it's in the political space that I don't want to see that.
2: Yeah, like, Rob, you mentioned, touring George Washington through his new ballroom. Whatever. I mean, clearly, obviously, it's fake. We're not trying to delude anybody into thinking that George Washington was actually, and in this instance, I mean, it's a cartoon. So I don't think it's the trickery element that I have problems with, Brad. You know what I mean? Like, because you can do that. We've seen that, too, where you can have all kinds of fake AI videos made to look as real as possible. To me, that's a different category from, well, this is obviously almost like an animation. You know what I mean?
3: Yeah, of course. I think I'd look at it from a different angle, because I've understood AI for about the last 3 years. I've done a couple startups with it. And when you think about AI and you understand it as just kind of an extension, like, people aren't using it properly. They think of it like a Google, like a search bar, and it's not. Mm-hmm. It's so much more. So if you think about it like a cheap shortcut, you're going to get cheap shortcuts. But if you think about it how it's been used the best way in politics, you got to go to Spencer Pratt in L.A. This guy was a reality TV star, should have been laughed out of a race, and largely used AI in these generated ads. Like, the most famous one, if you guys didn't see it, was like this Batman style hero that Spencer Pratt was cleaning up a dystopian LA. Karen Bass was playing the Joker. This guy went from nowhere to almost making it to one of the biggest spots as a mayor in North America. And, like, so when you look at it, like, Pratt, what he used it as, or what he treated AI as, was a, like, cultural high concept meme narrative weapon that was emotionally sharp and shareable. So it's just, if you're going to use it as a cheap additive to do something to cost replace, you're going to get what you're going to get. Whereas this guy had some of the biggest politicians in the world saying, that's the best political ad we've ever seen. So again, it's a force multiplier, just not a shortcut. It's got to be used in the right way, but you got to, what we have to do is start tagging everything as AI generated or not AI generated.
1: Yes, like a watermark needs to be part of it or something, right?
3: 100%.
1: So that I know, because I think what I really struggle with it is that I start to lose faith, right? I'm even when people do use it just to run it through a Google search to write an email, I can tell, and then I think I can tell, and then I'm annoyed. Yeah. Because now I'm like, well, who's talking to me? Like, who wrote this? Lorette, what am I?
3: YouTube has added the function when you upload videos, but it makes it your choice whether you say this is AI generated or not. I'm assuming coming down the pipe, more people are going to say that this is a standard process. But in their beta phase, they are rolling that out, I guess, to see how many people are trying to say.
2: That kind of makes, are people saying that in BC, Rob? Like, okay, if you're going to do AI ads, you're going to do AI videos, that sort of propaganda or whatever you want to characterize it as, you got to let us know? Like, are they calling for, if we're going to do this politically, let's let people know right up front that this is AI?
0: I don't think they're calling for it per se. And if there was ever an example to use, this probably wouldn't be the one that needs a watermark when you speak of a guy in a Stalin outfit.
2: So
0: But, where it gets really interesting is when you start to see these politicians putting themselves in situations or scenarios that you can tell are generated. Like, for example, Granville Street is a hot button topic in Vancouver because we're called the no fun city. And you see politicians saying, see, look at us, look at us. We can do this. We can be like Winnipeg and Calgary. And you can see the things. We're trying to get there, I promise. And one of the things is you can immediately tell when the stuff isn't authentic. So it's a work in progress. The watermark, I don't think, hurts, but I think consumers are smart enough. The reason that I brought it up, guys, is just because, does it help your campaign? And that's what I think it comes back down to. Obviously, with Spencer Pratt as the example, it did. But I don't think putting David Eby in a costume does any favors to the conservatives or nonsense. So what's the point aside from content?
2: Exactly. It's content. It's quick. It's easy. It's fast. And it will play well. Like, we know that in politics these days, if you can make your opponent look silly, fake or not, doesn't matter. People will eat it up with a spoon. But we've got to take a quick break here. When we come back, a couple other conversations we're going to get to. Speaking of blunders, there was one in Edmonton this week. Get this, guys. They screwed up the length of the Edmonton Marathon. I mean, you got to get one thing right, and they didn't. We'll talk about that. And crime. Another crime spree has people really upset, this time in Manitoba. It seems like we can talk about this every single week, and we will when we come back with Crosstalk right after this.
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22: Sunny, it's beautiful today, but tonight it's increasing cloud, and low pressure approaching will bring showers.
4: and a chance of a thunderstorm, maybe by morning, but certainly tomorrow. And the low of 14 goes up to 22 tomorrow with that. Not a great Saturday. And Sunday, showers as well, especially the morning half. The afternoon, the declining chance of, but they're still around, 19 degrees. Monday, 21, still mostly cloudy, a risk of a shower, but not really big. Tonight's low, 14.
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2: Alberta, we have Brad Smith, who is in Ontario. We have Rob Fay, who's in British Columbia. And we have Loren McNabb, who is in Manitoba. And that's where we will start our next segment. It seems like, and we've talked about this, guys, how you could basically do a story about an absolutely mind-blowing crime story somewhere, usually in multiple locations in this country, each and every week. And in fact, we have many, many times, because some of these stories just, they're so troubling. There's one in Manitoba that's kind of interesting. And Loren, I'll let you bring us the details, but basically it's a crime spree by people who are actually wearing monitoring bracelets. Give us the breakdown. What happened?
1: Yeah, so this news release comes in and you comb through it and you're like, yeah. It's not that it's not interesting. It's just that we get these daily. We all do in all our markets from different police associations. And, you know, here in Winnipeg, violent crime is actually down. The violent crime index is down. But, you know, perception and reality are two different things. And where people are really struggling has been the property crime. So police have been really good to share when they do make arrests, because people want to know, are you catching these prolific offenders? Because it's not just one time. They're going around doing multiple break-ins. So this is the story. Two guys going around Winnipeg for several weeks from spring into summer, several months, I should say, rather. They steal $140,000 worth of goods from different yards and properties and houses, you know, vehicles, like lawnmowers, all sorts of things. Okay, so that was eye-catching in itself. And then it says, we've arrested, when the police were able to identify who they thought were the suspects, they also realized that these two people were wearing ankle monitoring bracelets. They ended up catching one. One was still at large for several days. Again, he's in an ankle monitoring bracelet. Why is it so hard to find him if it's a GPS tracker? But I don't know. So we air the story in our newscast, 10:30, and like 3 minutes later, we get this call from listener Steve. Take a listen.
6: Hey, I just wanted to touch on at the bottom of the hour there, they had that the news, and I was talking about two criminals that went on that seemed like a three-month crime spree.
7: Yes.
6: And I had to... I asked my wife, did I hear what I think she said? And yep. She said that they had ankle bracelets on. Ankle bracelets are usually like you're supposed to be, you know, maintained at home or whatever, right? Like it's as a condition of release. And instead, like, who's monitoring the ankle bracelet guys? You know, like, come on. Like, mm-hmm. They went on a $140,000 crime spree for 3 months with ankle bracelets on. Like, you can't make that stuff up, you know?
1: I just wanted to play that, guys, because when he called in, I was like, that is exactly how people were feeling when they heard that. Sorry, come again? Like, how does this work? And I think the challenge is, and we tried for several days to get answers, like, walk us through the system, because this is new for Manitoba. I don't know about in your provinces, but we didn't have these bracelets up until a couple of years ago. And now there's been several million dollars worth of investment in it, because the governing NDP here said we need to do that as part of all sorts of things to crack down on crime, to catch criminals, to catch the reoffenders as we wait for, you know, bail reform and all the rest. This is something we're going to do. So great. But we haven't been able to figure out, like, okay, so they get these bracelets on. The conditions of these guys' release, we went to court, found the conditions of their release. In addition to the condition being don't commit crimes again, of course, it was wear this bracelet, don't take it off. You can't leave your house after 9 p.m. You can't leave your house before 6 or 7 a.m. So we can't figure out, were they just doing the crimes in the day and therefore the alert wouldn't have gone off?
2: Right, yeah.
1: Or is there just not enough people watching or this system? Like, I think we picture it like being a Hollywood film where they're all in a room watching a big map. Beep, beep, beep, and things go by, and then they go get that guy, right? So Michael Weinrath is a criminologist at the University of Winnipeg, and he came on just to explain, you know, like, hey, it's like the system is not perfect.
8: There's no guarantee that anyone will not reoffend. There's no guarantee that the police or corrections agents are going to roar off as soon as someone violates.
1: So I guess what? I don't know. We don't know what to do with this here, because it confused all of us. And it's like, if you're going to invest in that technology, do we not need then to invest in the people who can jump in a car and go get these guys? I don't know.
2: Well, here's the thing. What good is the system if people who are wearing the monitoring bracelets go on a months-long crime spree stealing tens of thousands of dollars worth of goods and get away with it for months on end? And even after they identify them, you still can't find one of them. Clearly, this program is not doing what it's supposed to do. Like, this just speaks to what we've talked about so many times, Brad, which is we just let them out, and they get arrested. We deal with them in the courts. We send them right back out, and they go right back to doing what they were doing, even with an ankle bracelet, knowing it's not going to have any impact.
3: God, I feel like I'm taking crazy pills here. I feel like I just have to say gad, sad, and suicidal empathy, because we're expecting people who break the law to follow the laws once they're out. Like, he's like, oh, no data shows that they won't offend again. It's like, no, Canadian data shows that large shares of people released who are repeat released offenders are going to will be reconvicted within a few years. It's an overwhelming stat. And then, like, when we're talking about this, again, it's not isolated to this one instance. Last few days in Toronto, we've had two occasions of sex offenders that are out on bail that have been reoffended. One, including a man accused of sexually assaulting a six-year-old in public in a park twice. And these aren't one-offs. And I'm sorry, like, I don't understand how this goes through the 24-hour news cycle and it gets lost and the next one comes up and we throw our hands up and we go, oh my God. And here's the thing, is that they know the problem. Prisons are overpopulated, 120% to 150% across the board in Canada. We're not planning on building them right now. There's no shovels in the ground. So if you know the problem is that there's not enough space and people are going out on bail and some are going out on bail because of the virtuousness of our judges, we have to ask ourselves, at what cost is it right for us to be virtuous while we're affecting everyday Canadians who are going by the law, who are following the rule, right to the, it's so frustrating to hear this over and over, and we know the solution, but we still let people out on bail and go, oh, by the way, you're out on these charges. Please don't stab today. Oh yeah, I don't feel stabby today. I'm good.
1: You know what's funny, Brad? When we went through the conditions, I shouldn't say it's funny, but it's like one of those things that's, it's, if you don't laugh, you'll cry. Yeah. One of the conditions, like, you know, stay at home, don't leave, wear the bracelet. And then it lists in there, you are not to have tools that could help in break and enter. Yeah. And you're like, gosh,
3: what are we doing?
1: Out loud. What are we doing?
3: What are we doing?
1: Like, and it's not like they had been released and it was on a first offense. Like their rap sheet goes back years and years and years. Of course it does, right? And the data will show. I don't know. Do you guys have these programs in your, like, do you guys all use ankle monitoring in your provinces? Do you know?
2: Yes. Yeah, well, yeah,
3: Rob's,
2: yeah.
3: Rob's got one on right now.
0: Well, one thing I will say, guys, is they don't stop crime. They just record crime. And one of the things that I learned, I have full disclosure here. I come from a family of lawyers. And one of the challenges here, I saw what we were going to talk about this today, is false alerts. And one thing you have to remember here is the cops may see the buzz, but they might not always attend. Because it takes up a lot of time and there's a lot of paperwork that goes with this. And sometimes these guys are understaffed. And I'm not saying that that warrants a 3-month shopping spree for criminals. But at the same time, you have to remember what these are. These are ankle bracelets to keep somebody in a certain geographic area. If they expand beyond it, then all of a sudden it buzzes. But it was interesting to talk to a lawyer about it, get it from a different perspective and actually put it in the lap of the cops and say, well, how many times did that go and buzz? And you actually attended where that person was. It's an interesting back and forth here. And I just wanted to bring up the other side of the equation.
1: Sure.
2: Yeah, fair point for sure. We know we've got understaffed in all areas of the justice system. But one thing you brought up, Brad, and I wanted to add a wrinkle to you. You talk about the virtuous judges, and there's no question we've got, you know, there's issues with judges, and we've talked about that a million times. But in a lot of cases, it's not even the judges; it's the law. It's literally the way the law is written. You can't put people in jail because of this consideration or that consideration. The judges' hands are tied in some cases, not all. You're right to say that some for sure, but at the same time. Aren't we? Didn't we change that? Didn't we get new bail reform laws that just came in?
3: We did, but Shay, like, all I want to say about that is, like, I don't think that it's radical to say that people who commit crimes, especially violent ones or severe ones, they need to serve time. There should be no even talk about bail.
2: 100%.
3: And yeah, we just had C-14 pass. We're supposed to have less people out on bail. The issue is, and you're hearing it up in Yellowknife right now, they're having to triple, quadruple up in the cells. So that what's going to happen is if you start packing these places with them being overcrowded, you're going to get into human rights violations, which we know courts will hear over and over again.
2: Mm-hmm. And delays, because we already know our court system is overwhelmed, can't keep up, and people charged with and facing very, very serious crimes are being told, okay, sorry, we can't get you in time, off you go, because the charter says you are entitled to a reasonable amount of time before you need to be before a judge. We can't get there. We're seeing a lot of people walk because of it. It's a mess. We've talked about this so many times, guys. We need to do so much work to try and fix this situation. And as you say, that I think some of the bail reform laws came in and most of the premiers look at it and say, okay, it's good. I think we got a lot farther to go.
3: But they just don't have anywhere to put them. They just have to build jails. That's literally Hank Insignia telling me last week, this has been an issue for 10 years and we haven't solved it. You got to build jails to put people in spaces. People have to face and feel consequences before they go out and repeat offend again. Or just, what are we going to do? It's repeat, put a quarter in the carousel and take the ride around again. It's just not Canada.
1: We actually had a story here just recently where it was news because the guy didn't get bail. because I don't know why I'm laughing at that, but it was the headline because the judge acknowledged, you know, that he's a prolific offender. No, sorry, you haven't learned, you're not getting out. And we're all doing a story on it. Like, oh, we should talk about that. Like, he didn't get bail. And so it's also, you know, we're not doing the judges and the lawyers or anyone any service when that sort of story is making the headline, right? And so I think that's the frustration. And then the other thing would be is that, you know, in Manitoba, at least with this program, the alert system, the ankle system, rather, monitoring bracelet, is run by the commissioners. And so that is that staffed properly? We couldn't even get them to come on air to explain things to us. And then the police don't have enough time. Like, to be fair, are they going to go after the guy stealing a lawnmower when there's somebody shooting somebody down the street, right? Like, they have to triage all these things. And gone are the days where you call police because you hear a suspicious noise in your backyard and they show up. That just doesn't happen anymore.
2: Doesn't happen, no. Doesn't happen anywhere in this country. There's no question you wouldn't even call, you know, because you know it's not going to happen. It's not worth it, right? Okay, guys, we'll take one last break. When we come back, speaking of screw-ups, boy, was there a doozy in Edmonton last weekend. They actually got the length of the marathon wrong. I don't even know how you do it. We'll talk about that when we come back after this quick break with Crosstalk.
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15: From the 980 CFPL Weather Center, here's John Wilson.
16: It's been a beautiful couple of days, and now low pressure is coming to change things for the weekend. Unfortunately, the timing's not very good. Increasing cloud tonight, chance of a shower or thunderstorm by morning, 14 the low. Tomorrow, most certainly showers and maybe a thunderstorm. It's not going to be a terrific Saturday, 22 degrees. Sunday, showers linger in the morning hours, then decline in the afternoon, 19 there is. Low pressure doesn't exactly leave. It just kind of washes out slowly, and that means Monday's mostly cloudy with a risk of a shower remaining, and 21. Tonight's low, 14.
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2: And they've got it down to a science. This is part of the process of running. As far as I know, I haven't run in 30 years. But anyway, they're running this race, and they start to go, what's happening here? I should be done. So after the race, they went to the officials, and they said, guys, my watch here says that I ran a little longer than I was supposed to run. And, you know, one was just knocking on the door of a national record, would have set a new national record in the marathon, missed it by this much. Other people are trying to get into the Boston Marathon, missed it by a few seconds kind of a thing. And they said, I had my pace locked in. I should have been okay. And my watch tells me I went too long. Marathon organizers say, no. We had it checked. Don't worry. We know how long that race was. We had it checked. We had it certified. You guys, all of those people with your watches and trackers, they're wrong, not us. The next day they come out and say, oh, wait a minute. You're right. There was a detour that was put in, and I guess they didn't calculate correctly. But everybody who ran either the half marathon or the marathon, doesn't matter, ran an extra 674 meters. Sorry. So, and now Boston Marathon said, well, sorry about your luck. There's nothing we can do. Try again next year. So people have been gearing up for years to try and, you know, it's absolutely mind-blowing. Like, I don't know anything about jogging and marathons and all, but I know one thing. You got to get the length of the race right. Like, what else do you have to do? What else do you have to do? This is an Edmonton Marathon participant, Mark Smith. He says, well, I mean, what are you going to do next year? How are people supposed to trust these race organizers? This is what he said.
20: I think the bigger step of trying to regain the trust of the runners and stuff and the community to come back and support the event is saying, okay, well, here's how we're going to fix it.
2: Yeah, I mean, this is the thing. This is, like, I don't know how this race looks going on next year, if it sees a massive drop in entrance, if its credibility has been tarnished. People are selling T-shirts now. Edmonton Marathoners do it longer. I mean, all kinds of, you know, all kinds of fun is being had out of it. But, I mean, in terms of mistakes, like, I don't know, Rob. Are you a runner? How? I mean, can you make sense of this?
0: Well, you asked the right guy because I'm on the Vancouver Sun Run Committee, so I know about Canada's longest 10K race, and it is a very big deal. Now, you talk about a drop down in enrollment. For the average Joe, probably not, because they're just out there with their buddies trying to ham it up. But for these elite runners, and there is a whole category, especially in this country, that is a massive mistake. And you talked about the T word, trust, and it's going to take a while. I could see them losing a good third of those people that use this race to qualify for certain events. Got to remember, these people will go to several events to try to gain points to qualify for certain things, like the Olympic Games or the Commonwealth Games. So I know that we poke fun at Edmonton, but that is a massive mistake for those elite runners.
2: Huge. Yeah, I mean, I don't know, Brad, you're an athlete. Like, when you train, you're building towards an event. And I think that's a lot of what this is. And, you know, this is a stepping stone to the next big one. And I don't know how it happens.
3: Yeah, I'm going to just correct you. I was an athlete. I am not an athlete anymore. When I thinking about this run right now, just wants to makes me want to go.
1: No,
3: on the couch,
1: once an athlete, always an athlete. Own it, Brad.
3: Not with what's happening under my clothes right now. It's a mess. But let's be honest. I came out of COVID. I was very heavy. I lost a ton of weight. Half of that was due to running. And I've never done a marathon per se in person, but I've actually run marathon distance because I'm a crazy person when I get dedicated to something. But to Rob's point, on the athletics spectrum, if you are close to breaking records and this happened, it's egregious. You've been working towards that your whole life. You put so much dedication to run the length of a marathon. It is strenuous. It is terrible. For the average Joe, they're going to be excited about it. But listen, when you come down to the end of this new athlete, what this means, I go, guys, I mean, just even thinking about completing this makes me want to go home and sleep.
6: Yeah, I know, right?
0: But if you're close to qualifying for something, if you're on the doorstep of getting enough points to qualify for something like the Commonwealth Games, and you miss out because your time's 3-4 seconds over because the event organizer botched the measurement, I mean, that to me is a really big problem.
3: 675 meters, right?
0: That's not a lot of time.
1: That's not a short distance. I think that's, God, I feel really sad for this, the people who are impacted, not just because their time was off and they, oh, I thought they'd do it in 2.5 and I did it in 2.56 or whatever. But when you're trying to qualify for something else, like that's a career for people. Like it's what they're doing to try to make a career out of running potentially, or at least achieve something that very few of us can. I got to be honest though, Shay, I'm stuck on now Googling the different t-shirt ideas people have come up with. Edmonton Marathon, 26.2 miles plus a little extra for free. it is funny, I suppose, but I'd really like to figure out what was the explanation as to how that's like almost a kilometer.
3: Where do I get the shirt, though, Shay? Where do I order a shirt?
6: I don't know. I was scrolling through social media and I saw it. I'm sure you can find it.
3: Somebody
6: who organizes, like, do you? This is one thing I've been wondering all week. Is there possible legal exposure here? If you are somebody who spent money, and I mean, can you sort of say to the organizers, "Hey, listen, we relied on you to run a race that was supposed to be is that a possibility? Do you think?
0: I don't think so. I think if anything, you might get your entry fee back, but I don't know how you can how you can do that. I mean, it's just bad luck, and that's what it is. And it's egg on the face of the organizers for sure, and it's a hit to their reputation, but I don't see this ending up in court. I'd be surprised if it did.
6: Yeah, it's just an absolute mess. But I think this is, and here's the other thing, this is now the reputation of the Edmonton Marathon, right?
0: Yep.
6: I mean, this is when people talk about the Edmonton Marathon, it's not, oh, it's a great race, it's a great course. No. Oh, that's the one that you might have to run a little extra in. And I think that'll be the lasting legacy out of this.
1: That's why you come to Manitoba, where there are no hills. There's like, in the one incline that causes people problem is really not much of one at all. But
3: half
1: I think that
3: of Toronto's marathon is a decline.
6: Is that right?
3: Yeah, there's a long part of it that's a downhill. It's a great to catch wind.
6: And I feel bad for the organizers because they're like,
1: I pass runners and I think they must really hate themselves. That's how I feel about running. That person's punishing themselves because something bad happened that day. But
6: I think it's mental illness to me.
1: Well, it helps with mental illness for others. So I don't know. I think the challenge
3: I will say, Shay, you get addicted to it. Once you get addicted, you feel like you have to. And if you miss it, then you feel even worse for missing it. You got to get out there. It's a tough thing to do.
6: That's why I don't do it. I have a highly addictive personality, and I avoid all things addictive just to be very, very careful. Guys,
1: That's right, exactly.
3: Shay Ganem in Edmonton, we do it longer.
6: Yeah, I can't handle it. Guys, we're out of time. Rob Fay in British Columbia, Loren McNabb in Manitoba, Brad Smith in Ontario. I'm Shay Ganem in Alberta. We are out of time, but we'll do this again next week. Talk to you then.
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31: Good afternoon. It's 2 o'clock from the 980 CFPL newsroom. I'm Mike Hodges. The nomination period to enter into London's municipal election is closed as of this hour. In total, there are 12 mayoral candidates, including Josh Morgan, who is seeking re-election. Morgan will have some competition, however, as Susan Stevenson is looking to go from a seat on city council to the mayor's chair. Kristen Crows is also running for the top job. She previously held roles in both the federal and provincial governments and now works in public affairs. 64 people are running for London City Council as well, and there are 28 candidates running for school board trustee. Election day is October 26th. OPP say 10 people suffered injuries following a three-vehicle crash just south of London in Elgin County. Emergency crews were called to the intersection of John Wise Line and Fairview Road at around 6:15 last night. Police say the crash involved a pair of SUVs and a pickup truck. Five people in one of the SUVs suffered life-threatening injuries. Three people in the pickup truck were taken to hospital, but their injuries are not considered to be life-threatening. Two people in the other SUV sustained very minor injuries and did not require hospitalization. OPP Constable Jeff Bowmaster provided an update from the scene on X.
5: We're asking the public, if you have video footage or witnessed this collision, please reach out to our investigators at Elgin OPP, 1-888-310-1122.
31: Roads in the area were closed for several hours, but have reopened this morning. Middlesex London Health Unit is reporting its first case of West Nile virus this year after a mosquito trap tested positive. Health officials say the trap was discovered in the city's West End. Since early May, the health unit's vector-borne disease team has been monitoring mosquito traps every week as part of a 17-week study that runs through September. The public is being reminded to wear long sleeves and light-colored clothing and use insect repellent. Conservative leader Pierre Poilievre is expressing concern over rumors that Canada might cave and accept one-sided tariffs. At a stop in Kitchener today, the opposition leader insisted it would leave sectors like steel, aluminum, and autos at a disadvantage compared with the United States. Poilievre believes Canadian companies would be at a disadvantage if their U.S. competitors face no equivalent tariff. Just hours before new tariffs are slated to take effect, Canada-U.S. Trade Minister Dominic LeBlanc and Chief Negotiator Janice Charette are meeting with U.S. Trade Representative Jameson Greer to discuss a potential trade agreement. And the 11th annual Air Show London is ready to take flight. It returns to the London International Airport this weekend. Gates are set to open in 30 minutes, and then the show gets underway at 5 p.m. Local vendors will be on site, as well as food trucks, and there'll be autograph tents to meet some of the pilots. Airshow London Executive Director Holly Doughty tells 980 CFPL this year's show features 50 aircraft in the air and on the ground.
9: 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We just announced yesterday, kind of hot off the presses, that we have the U.S. Navy Rhino Super Hornet team. 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So we're really excited to have that here.
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1: Totally strange that I would open the show with some John Fogerty, but it's a sign of respect for Mr. Fogerty, who is in town tonight. If you're in Toronto, he's playing the Great Canadian. It's worth noting that Ed Sheeran also in town. It's also worth noting that BTS are in, like, everyone's here. Everyone is in Toronto this weekend. It's going to be kind of nuts. It is Drex from 102.1 The Edge, in for Alex Pearson for this final hour. Lots to talk about. Here's what also is happening today as well. So what do we got? Hang on, let me go through it again. So we got, deep breath. We got Ed Sheeran. We got BTS this weekend. We got John Fogerty tonight. We've got WWE SmackDown happening this evening. And if you've never been to a live WWE telecasted event, it's so much more different than just the house shows. The house shows are super fun, and they come through town all the time. It's a thing that they do. They tour right across North America. Maybe you've taken your kids. Maybe you're a large adult that also likes this thing. I speak from experience. My ex before my ex, who I was with for 8 years, was a massive wrestling fan to the point where, Joy G, I had the WWE Network at my house. I paid for the WWE Network from the day it launched until the day we broke up. On the day we broke up, I called up my service provider. I'm like, cancel the WWE Network. Yesterday in this building, I witnessed something out in reception, and it was great. I love this sort of interaction when you get to meet someone who you're a fan of. I don't fangirl very easily. But Rick Lee, who is one of our programmers and music guys within Chorus Entertainment here in Ontario, was out in the lobby to meet Trish Stratus yesterday because she was in the building to do an interview on the morning show. And you got to meet Trish Stratus.
2: Yeah.
1: You're a wrestling fan, right?
2: Yeah, I'm going to be at SmackDown. And by the way, it's like a traveling circus.
1: Have you got good seats for SmackDown, by the way?
2: Trish didn't give me that.
1: Okay. So, what's the traveling circus?
2: Yesterday they were in.

0: said my name, and she
1: got a photo with her.
0: Pretended to.
1: So I was just saying to you off the radio. You know how some people tend to get super fan-like over like a musician, like a singer, or maybe an actor. This is so weird. I get starstruck when I meet newsreaders, like television newsreaders.
0: Really?
1: Yeah.
0: Anybody in particular?
1: Like when I met Lisa LaFlamme.
0: Oh yeah.
1: I was like, oh geez, I'm in the presence of someone so cool. I met Lloyd Robertson once. Once again, in the press, that was in 2010 when he was in Vancouver during the Olympics. Like it's, you feel like you're in the presence of someone. I don't know how to describe it.
0: Donna Friesen, have you met her yet?
1: I've met Donna Friesen. Yeah.
0: Wait, your co-host before used to be.
1: And this is what's hilarious. For years and years and years, for any of you that ever grew up in Edmonton and watched ITV in Edmonton,
0: yes.
1: The 6 o'clock news anchor for years and years and years with Gord Steike was Linda Steele. And Linda Steele and I became friends many years later because I used to watch her on the television because I lived up in the Kootenai Mountains. So I would get the Edmonton feed of Global. So I'd see her on the news every night. I was like, oh, my God, she's such a great newsreader. And then I got to co-host a radio show with her.
0: Unbelievable.
1: And she's just
0: great.
1: And it's I just love when you get to see what I mean. Like, yeah, you could talk about an actor like this. But if I meet certain newsreaders, like even if I met, say, you know, I don't know, Ken Shaw, who used to do the CTV mm-hmm. news here. Like if I met that guy, right? Just anyone that's like at least 3 foot taller than me and looks good in a suit, because I'm not tall, nor do I wear suits. So when I see the newsreader look, I was like, oh, that's a newsreader. It's a television presenter.
0: It's like seeing a teacher, you know, in public. You're so used to seeing the teacher, but then yeah, you're wearing different clothes.
1: It is odd the first time you see someone from television in public.
0: In public with regular clothes on.
1: Yeah, it's just, it is really odd.
0: But back to Trish, though, I got a selfie with her, but then she's going to be at Second City if you're going to be in Toronto for a meet and greet. Do you know how much they're charging for
1: How much is a meet and greet for Trish Stratus at the Second City?
0: Well, general admission tickets, which are still available, is $43, but then an add-on with a selfie, $80 add-on.
1: Okay, I don't think that's bad.
0: No, that's not
1: bad. Because you would pay that at FanFest, if there's a big act, like Fan Expo or something like that.
0: So should I have given her $80 for that selfie I got?
1: No, you got a freebie because you need to recognize the privilege that you work for a large media company, sir.
0: Yeah.
1: And you had access to the celebrity. Yeah. All right?
0: You should have got a selfie with Lloyd Robertson.
1: I didn't need to.
0: What?
1: Are you a fan of BTS? Because they're in town this weekend as well.
0: Wow.
1: I saw a news story this morning. This was a live TV news story. They were doing it, and I think they're still doing it now. One of the local TV stations is out the front of Rogers Stadium at Downsview. And they opened the gates this morning at 10 a.m. so people could get merch. Because guess what? Some of us can't afford to go to that concert. So what they have done is opened it up. So if you just want a BTS t-shirt, you can go down.
0: By the way, Shaggy's going to be here this weekend. So
1: Shaggy?
0: You can line up for merch for him.
1: Oh, my God. He's playing the CNA. Oh, my God. So everyone's here. I don't know whether you saw this, but Councillor Lily Singh this morning, did you hear this announcement?
2: That's why I'm proud to be the councillor that brought the motion to City Council to temporarily designate this stretch of Yonge Street, which is Koreatown North, as BTS Boulevard. From North York Boulevard to Finch Avenue.
1: All right, let's do that. I'm good with that, because everyone's like, oh, it's so dumb to name a street after a band. It's temporary. And the reason why do they do it? Because this band coming to town will bring so much money to this city. It makes sense. No one said no to doing this. Worth noting that every single Toronto councillor said, yeah, let's do this.
0: How about the Shaggy Valley Parkway?
1: I don't think he's as big as he used to be.
0: Oh, damn.
1: Right? I think you got to be like a Taylor Swift. Or a BTS. I'm surprised they didn't name something after Ed Sheeran for the weekend. Yeah. Like, I mean, he's a superstar.
0: Or John Fogerty for crying out loud.
1: All right, I want to play this. This creator on Instagram, his name is Dan Yang. He's Korean, and he had an interesting observation about BTS. And I'd never actually thought about this before. Do you want to hear his? Because they went on, you know, Hot Ones, the TV show.
0: Oh yeah,
1: right with Sean. They went on that show. And he's like, hey, listen. You're missing a few things in this band.
3: I was watching BTS on Hot Ones because if I don't watch YouTube, my brain will explode. And there are a lot of these guys, huh? Do we really need this many? I'm just saying there's seven of the same guy here.
1: Seven of the same guys.

0: says.
1: Yeah, I get it. Yeah, when you look at BTS, they're all very young and attractive and in their 20s.
2: I wish I was mistaken.
1: Do you know BTS. I think I know the blonde one. I think that's the hang on, how many blonde ones are there? See what I mean? So I'm confused already.
3: There's no way they're all pulling their weight equally. This is just inefficient. We have to do an audit of BTS. Do any of these guys do anything different? Is one, you know, fire type and one is electric type?
2: Wow.
3: They look like they might be the same type. I just don't know why you need seven of the same guy together all the time. At that point, just pick up three more and you can at least run 5-on-5 full court.
1: All right. See, Andrew Yang knows what he's doing here. Like, he's trying to build a basketball team. He makes an interesting observation.
3: That's worthwhile. Like, are they ranked in some way? Like, there must be a clear number one, but do we need number six and seven? I feel like number six and number seven should be relegated to a shittier K-pop group every year. I get it's K-pop and it's a Korean group, but did they have to all be the same Korean guy? Like, get a big one. Throw a big one in the mix.
1: Yeah, where's the big guy? Like get one of those giant Korean bodybuilder-looking guys. Like, mix it up a little bit. Like, even NSYNC did that. You got a couple of tall, skinny, attractive guys, and then you got Joey Fatone, right? It's just you mix it up a little bit. You have a little bit. Spend your money. Go see BTS. They're so much fun.
2: I think that's a K-pop, like, thing where there's multiple members. There's a lot of members.
1: I don't know whether you saw this,
2: yeah.
1: But do you remember Baby Shark? You know, the song
2: Who
1: Baby Shark.
2: Remember?
1: Right? So the kid in the baby, I saw this morning. The kid in the Baby Shark video just dropped his first pop record.
2: How old is he?
1: He's like 18 now.
2: No way.
1: Do you feel old?
2: Is he going to be here?
1: He's probably going to be put in a group. I love talking about all of this stuff that's happening this weekend. So, all right. So, John Fogerty, let's go through it. So, John Fogerty tonight at Great Canadian. Then you got Ed Sheeran's in town. He's got a couple of more shows. BTS got two shows.
2: There's a lot like Lights and Shaggy, and the list goes on.
1: All right. Lights and Shaggy at CNA. Who else is here?
2: All weekend.
1: Anyone else?
2: Oh, yeah.
1: What else?
4: Not a concert person, but Jeremy Hansen is also in this city. If anyone wants to go to CNE, he's inaugurating that.
1: What's he doing?
4: He's inaugurating that. The chief guest for the inauguration of CNE.
1: Oh, he's going to cut the ribbon at the opening of the CNE.
2: Holy cow! Yeah.
4: Something like that. Yeah.
1: Hang on, the guy that flew around the moon is going to open the CNE.
2: Yeah, he was there.
1: Okay.
2: Wallflowers at Danforth.
1: Oh my God! Yeah, and the Danforth just finished their big renovation too. They were closed for like a month. I think someone played there the other night. But Wallflowers
2: opened up the new History in Ottawa, by the way.
1: Oh, they did. Yeah, did Drake show up for that?
2: Apparently,
1: he was meant to. All right, we're gonna head out on some BTS here as we go to break. Have you got some BTS queued up? For all you BTS fans, I saw a bunch of mums and their Ed Sheeran fan daughters on the train last night. Super busy. Have fun. Text each other.
2: Oh. Jimmy Eat World, too.
1: Jimmy Eat World's in town as well?
2: Yeah.
1: Oh, my God. All right. More of the Alex Pearson Show after this.
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9: Sunny, but more inclement weather is arriving for the weekend, with low pressure forming to the west, high pressure leaving to the east, and it'll be increasing cloud this evening and overnight, with a chance of a shower or thunderstorm coming out of it by morning, 14 the low, after a beautiful couple of days today and yesterday. Tomorrow, not so good. Scattered showers, chance of a thunderstorm, 22 degrees. Some lingering showers for Sunday morning before the low begins to wash out. It's not really going to leave very quickly. Sunday afternoon, cloudy, a chance of a shower, declining at least 19 degrees. And Monday, mostly cloudy with a risk of showers as well on the back end, and 21. Tonight's low 14.
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1: Are you a royal watcher? Do you watch what the royals do? Do you care what the royals do? I cannot contain my indifference on the royals. I'm neither here nor there. Just do your thing. Some of us are monarchists. I get it. We follow everything that's going on. But just the whole noise around Harry and Meghan in the last few years is kind of it's kind of irritating. And they're back in the news. And I actually find this an interesting story. Harry does some really cool stuff with the Invictus Games. They were here in Canada, I think, what, last year? I think they're in Vancouver at the start of last year, I think. I'm pretty sure it was. And the big news is they're going to be moving back to the UK. In fact, he was just there for that big court case that he lost against the Daily Mail. Apparently, him and Elton John and a bunch of other plaintiffs? Defendants. I can't remember which one it is. They're going to have to pay massive amounts of money in legal fees. So Prince Harry and Meghan moving back to the UK. This is from Global's Redmond Shannon.
14: When Prince Harry lost a legal battle last year over the level of police protection he would receive here in the UK, he said he couldn't imagine a world where he would bring his wife and children back here. Fast forward 15 months and they are coming back to live, catching even the most ardent of royal watchers off guard. Now that they'll be residing in Britain, an independent committee will review the level of police protection they will get. Prime Minister Andy Burnham was careful not to get involved.
15: This is a private matter. It's a matter for Harry and for Meghan.
1: Actually, you know what? I don't think it is a private matter. Sorry. I'll speak my mind on this one. Regardless of whether they are still or not members of the royal household, I still think they deserve a level of protection. He was born into that family. He doesn't really have a choice. Right? He was second in line to the throne for so long. He was forced to grow up in a certain environment, forced to act a certain way, do things a certain way. He was forced to do it. There was no B option for him to just to be a regular kid. So for this person to be born into the royal family and making a decision, hey, listen, I don't want to be involved as much as I need to be. I still think there needs to be a level of protection given to him, even if the royal family is paying for it. They should be doing this regardless. He's part of that family, whether they get along or not. When certain people travel, they are considered internationally protected people. So, you know, diplomats, heads of state, people that fall into, you know, royal family categories as well. And I know a lot of people are like, well, you don't want to be part of the royal family. You don't get all the things that go with it. He did not have a choice. So it's just my take on this, that they should get some level of protection from the royal family themselves.
15: And we wish them well in the move that they're making.
14: The Sussexes visited the king here in the UK last month, but it's understood he was only made aware of their decision on Sunday. He is said to have welcomed the plan. However, the couple will remain as non-working royals.
1: Right, and that's fine as well, because from what I understand, she is moving back to the UK. The reason they're moving back to the UK is because she has been cast in a television show. She's a fantastic actress. You loved her on Suits, right? You're a big fan of Meghan Markle on Suits?
4: I loved her, man.
1: I love
4: her. She was the best character on the show.
1: Why did you like her on Suits? What was it? I've never seen the show. I don't know. I have no reference level.
4: Oh, the chemistry that she had with Mike Ross, the main character,
1: yeah, okay,
4: is too good. And she just is too good.
1: The chemistry was too good, and she is just too good.
4: She's too good.
1: So according to Joyji, she is just too good. You want to see her on television acting again?
4: Oh, I would love to.
1: Do you think they'll make her put on an English accent for whatever she does next? Probably. If they're filming it in the UK?
16: I woke up to it this morning, and not something I'm particularly happy about.
17: Why?
16: Well, they chose to leave, and they're coming back, going against every reason they left for.
18: I don't really have any thoughts, to be honest. I'm not bothered one way or the other.
1: Right, that's what I'm not bothered one way or the other either. I don't care. Get them their protection. Let her work. Let her be an actress. Let him do his stuff for charity. I'm okay with that. If you're saying I'm stepping away from royal duties, but I'm going to devote most of my life to charity, which is what Harry's done, I'm cool with that. I mean, he could be doing much worse things, Prince Andrew. Right? Royals have to lead by example, regardless of what type of royal you are. And if you're and look, the British royal family is so good at this. They're good at doing charity stuff, right? Because they know it can be really impactful for them to be involved in one particular type of thing. Princess Diana was involved in AIDS charities very early. Prince Harry has been involved with veterans charities, and that's where the Invictus Games come from. Prince Charles, environmental stuff. Like, pick a royal, they all had something that they leaned towards. So I'm okay that he doesn't have to. Why do we need royals to do royal stuff? It's stuffy and boring, for God's sake. He's doing much more for communities by going, I'm going to be the guy that runs the Invictus Games. Incredible work for veterans.
16: The reason they left for?
18: I don't really have any thoughts, to be honest. I'm not bothered one way or the other. Good luck to them.
19: I don't know. It's very odd. It's all been a complete surprise to us, hasn't it? And
1: that's what happens when a family decides to move back to where they came from, right? That's totally fine. When you're an international family like that, you got a UK dad, a US mom, people are going to move. Happens all the time.
19: Doesn't fill me with joy, doesn't fill me with sadness. I'm fairly neutral about it.
1: I just like how all the British are very even-keeled about this.
14: It's not clear what sparked the decision, but the Sussexes' US business interests have not been a huge success.
1: That's obvious, yes. Podcast was bad. The cooking show was bad. It was all pretty bad. Look, you know when they say, hey, stick to acting. You know when some people say to me, stick to radio. Sure, I will. She's a great actress, so I can't wait to see what she's going to be on. They haven't announced anything. This is only news since a week ago. So if you are a royal watcher, it is. Do you know that's a job? Did you know that's a real job?
4: Being a royal watcher?
1: Back when I first started doing talk radio back in, 2012, we would get royal watchers on the radio. Like, people that just observed what the royals were doing every day and would write stories about that or do radio interviews.
4: Okay, is it just the royals of England or royals of
1: just the royals of England? Like such a niche subject. But I get it, because there's, like, guys that only write about the Miami Dolphins, or there's... The New York Times has a writer that only writes about Taylor Swift.
4: There would be someone in Spain writing just about the royal of Spain, something like that.
1: Oh, no question. But it's just odd that there's so many royal watchers. Like, this country, Canada, I had contacts for at least four or five royal watchers in the 2010s that would come on my radio show. And I'd be like, oh, what do you think of this? And they'd waffle on about the royals for a couple of minutes. People love that stuff. And it's such an interesting thing, too, because there's those diehard monarchists that are like, I love the royal family, I love everything about them. And then there's people like me, you know, I was born in a Commonwealth country, I live in a different Commonwealth country, and the royals are just, they're part of the atmosphere of my life. But I ain't losing sleep over whatever the H they're doing. Have fun back in the UK. Have fun on television, Meghan Markle. And you watch Prince Harry, he'll do more stuff for charity. Man, this guy is leading by example. The rest of the royals, oxygen thieves. More of the Alex Pearson Show next.
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1: I am an elite athlete. I said to myself once when I was like 15, and then, no, I'm kidding. I've never said that to myself. I'm like, is there a book about it? Can I go to the library and read it? I am one of those participation people would hate me. I look for the laziest in everything. Anything where I don't have to exert any physical energy is my type of thing. But a few years ago, I realized once I'd hit 40, and most of you already know this because you're like, oh, yeah, yeah, this is old news. When I hit 40, I realized I had to start actually moving my body because things start creaking and cracking. As honestly, for those of you under the age of 30, it's coming. It's coming. You're going to wake up one morning like, how? Why did I sleep like that? I've been going through this the last couple of days with my back. But one of the sports I've found in all the different things that I've tried, which include volleyball, slow pitch. I love volleyball, by the way. I've just been invited to be on an intermediate team, and I'm like, I'm a beginner. No. Volleyball, slow pitch, baseball, tennis. Tennis, I was drawn to straight away. Loved it. Thought it was great. Still think it's great. Love watching it on television. Always was a television fan of it. Never did it as a kid because it was always the expensive sport. But then a couple of years ago, I was introduced to the sport that everybody absolutely hates with all their energy, which is pickleball. I was a pickleball hater. Hated it. I loved doing any stories on the radio about how pickleball courts were annoying people. And then I played it for the first time. I was like, oh my God, I actually like this game. I think it's better than tennis. Amy Siegel's here. Amy works on the Ben Mulrooney Show, but it also is an avid tennis player.
2: Well, I was top 10 in Canada, babes.
1: Top 10, right?
2: Yep.
1: Joy Jeet behind you, ranked 511th in India when he was 15. That's how bad he was.
2: That's good.
3: Because you know how many that's people good in India.
1: Well, that's exactly. That's what I'm saying. That's how bad he. But even 513th. So what's the population?
3: 11th.
1: What's the 511th. What's the population of India?
3: 1.4 billion.
1: Okay, that's not too bad. You're pretty good.
3: Thank you.
2: That's very good. Very good.
1: So there's this story I saw this morning on the news, and it kind of is talking about there was some tennis courts that were remodeled into pickleball courts in Scarborough.
2: It's a sad day when that happens.
1: And it pissed so many people off. And I thought we should talk about it because I think a lot of the hate for pickleball, and no one's actually had this conversation yet. And I read all of the articles about why people hate pickleball, and I never see the reason. I just hear, oh, it's so noisy.
2: I didn't even know it was noisy until you told me.
1: Because I don't consider it a noisy sport.
2: No.
1: Now, when pickleball first came onto the scene, it was noisy. It was very noisy because I remember going out with a recording device for my radio show because they're like, oh, there's people making too much noise with this new sport, pickleball. They're making so much noise. So I was like, okay, let's go out there and record it and see how loud it is compared to the tennis noises because this court was a shared court.
2: Okay.
1: So until 2 o'clock in the afternoon, it was a pickleball court. And then from 2 o'clock onwards, it was a tennis court, mm-hmm. right? So I stayed and recorded the difference in the audio. And I was like, okay, pickleball is substantially louder. I would understand why that may annoy some people.
2: And it's the ball or the sound of the ball right. that's loud. It's not the people.
1: So, and I think that's where a lot of this just general hate comes from, because I think if most tennis people tried pickleball, they would actually enjoy it. My ex-husband, mm-hmm. Was also a high level tennis player and also is a huge pickleball convert. Like, he loves it. He thinks it's the greatest thing ever.
2: So does he not play tennis anymore?
1: He plays both.
2: Oh.
1: He plays
2: and
1: tennis.
2: And what's the difference that he gets out of pickleball that he doesn't get out of tennis?
1: The pickleball is a shorter game, obviously.
2: Okay.
1: Right? You've played pickleball,
2: I've
1: right?
2: never played it, okay. And I'm an anti-pickleballer.
1: I don't want you to be an anti-pickleballer.
2: It's like a lazy tennis. It's like a tiny tennis.
1: And now some people will say, oh, pickleball's cheaper to get into. The answer is no, it isn't. Like, if you go to a tennis store, like, if you go to a store where you buy rackets and get them strung, like a good quality tennis store, they will likely have a pickleball section. And if the higher you look up the wall, the more expensive those pickleball paddles get. Like, you can get them upwards of $300, $400.
2: What?
1: It's the same with tennis rackets, though.
2: Just I know, but it's a pickleball
1: so
2: racket.
1: Let me explain. This comes back to the noise thing. And this is my observation on this. So when pickleball first started, the technology in the paddles wasn't as advanced as it is now. The paddles were a lot harder and didn't have any sort of give in them, right? So you'd hear the hard thunk of that pickleball hitting the hard surface of the paddle. The technology in those paddles has advanced so far in the past 10 to 15 years because so many people are playing it. Like the pickleball paddle I had was like $150. Yes, that's expensive, but once again, they do go higher. That one absorbs sound.
2: Wow.
1: It doesn't make that thunk noise. And I noticed it because one day when I was playing with a friend, he had an older, cheaper paddle, and I had the newer, more expensive engineered paddle. So I think that's what it comes down to. I think it comes down to the type of paddle you are playing with. And here's the other thing as well, is for those tennis fans that are pissed off that pickleball is taking over some of your courts, why would you be? More people are getting off their asses and moving and exercising. Shouldn't that be the only thing that we should be promoting here, but is people exercising?
2: What is it cheaper to book a pickleball court than it is to book a tennis court?
1: People that run pickleball booking things can be interesting people.
2: Okay.
1: I'm choosing my words very carefully here. They're a specific type of, they can be very bossy about how the pickleball thing works.
2: Got it.
1: Right? Whereas tennis people are more, you know what I'm saying? There's a difference.
2: Yeah.
1: Like, everyone thinks tennis players are stuffy. Pickleball players can be really stuffy, too.
3: So the way it differently works is that you can book an entire tennis court for yourself.
1: Yeah.
3: But for the pickleball one, you book a spot. So you book a spot as in 4 people can play a pickleball match. You book that one spot for $25.
1: So I don't like
2: it. Pick your team?
3: You can. So every player has to pay $25 each, 4 players, and you can get a court.
1: $25 each?
3: Exactly, for a spot.
1: $100 for the court? Get absolutely stuffed with that.
2: That's
1: absolutely not. There is a free pickleball court just down Queens Quay here from where we do our show, next to the Canada Goose LCBO building.
2: Oh.
1: Don't go in the afternoon, though, because the sun reflects off the Canada Goose building and cooks everybody that's playing pickleball. There are indoor pickleball places too.
2: Really?
1: Yeah, I've got to take you both.
2: Let's start a league.
1: Would you? Well, there's already leagues. Okay. There's so many leagues in this city. In fact, every city now has pickleball leagues that rival that of tennis leagues.
2: Wow.
1: Hang on, before you go, I got one more story I want to tell. So remember I told you my husband is a bougie tennis player?
2: Yep.
1: So he has a membership at a tennis club in Vancouver.
2: Right.
1: And a story played out earlier this year where there's a parking lot. There's 2 levels. There are 29 parking spots, I checked. 29 parking spots. So on the roof of the parking level, there are 19 spots. At the start of the year, they decided to repurpose those 19 parking spots to pickleball courts. What started happening? Noise complaints to the city. The day they opened the pickleball courts at a tennis club that had been there since 1870. So the noise was already there. It was in the same place where tennis was because it was right next to it. So here's my theory. I don't think any of the noise complaints came from any of the neighbors. I think it came from the wealthy club members who were pissed they couldn't park their Bentleys in the parking lot on the roof. I'd put money on it.
2: Well, now there's only 10 spots to park.
1: Like, it wasn't because they hated pickleball. It's because they hated they couldn't park their Rolls Royce right next to the entrance to the tennis club. I guarantee you that's what happened. All right, so you're gonna try and play pickleball with me?
2: I am.
1: I wonder if I've convinced any of the radio listeners this afternoon that pickleball isn't as evil as people say.
2: I don't think so.
1: You still think everyone's going to think it's the most evil sport ever?
2: It's horrible to book. The people that run it are worse than tennis people.
1: Yeah. Okay. Maybe we shouldn't be playing pickleball.
3: It started off as a game for oldies.
2: That's what I think.
1: But that's like a good thing. Is we need our,
2: right.
1: we
2: I'm
1: need
2: old.
1: Our seniors.
2: I need to accept that I'm old.
1: You're not that old. We need our seniors. We need to, like, all of us are looking for a way to make sure that our parents can live longer and be healthy. Part of that is moving and getting off your ass. And if that's playing pickleball or just any, man, you can do chair aerobics. I don't know. Just get moving. And participation are always going to go, pickleball's good. So I'm going to volunteer myself to be Participation's pickleball fanboy. I'll speak positively on its behalf at all times.
2: Good.
1: Two converts or not?
2: Yep.
3: 50%. Well, I was already playing pickleball.
1: Oh, you can play?
3: Oh, yeah.
1: Okay, that's good.
2: I need a racket.
1: You can borrow mine. It's one of the expensive ones. It won't be as noisy. More of the Alex Pearson Show next. Stay there.
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8: Well, the party's over on these couple of really nice days. Increasing cloud coming this evening and overnight with low pressure approaching and a chance of shower or thunderstorm coming out of it by morning. And tomorrow, pretty much for sure, showers, chance of a thunderstorm, and even Sunday, showers, especially in the morning half. 14 low tonight, 22 with the showers tomorrow, and 19 on Sunday, with showers in the morning half and a chance of declining in the afternoon. Monday, still mostly cloudy. A chance of a shower shouldn't be a big bother, though, there. 21. Tonight's low 14.
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1: My God, that was a long movie, man. I went to a 7:40 showing of the Spider-Man movie. I didn't get home until 11:45.
2: What? Is that that long?
1: Like, how long was it? Like, it felt like
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1: That's too long.
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3: Doomsday.
2: That's going to be 7.5 hours, I think.
4: That's right.
2: Yeah.
1: Because Todd Snyder put out, what, a 4-hour release of Justice League, and it's taken me nearly 6 weeks to get through 4 hours of one movie.
2: The Snyder Cut was really good.
1: It's long, though.
2: Yeah, because so I did the junket for the original Justice League.
1: Well, how was that?
2: I was so excited for it. Like, I was a DC guy growing up, right?
1: Yeah, yeah.
2: And I landed in London, and the flight was late. And once I put my bags down, I literally ran about a mile and a half to make it to the theater on time. That's how excited I was. And I get there, and watching this garbage unfold in real time, and all I could think is, I have to interview these people tomorrow.
1: Yeah, yeah.
2: And I hate having to faint. So, like, I was, well, the costumes were so great. and so when he ultimately put out the Snyder Cut,
1: the edit, yeah.
2: It was so much better. It was so much better. I really loved it. What could have been is sad, but also quite beautiful.
1: 4-hour movie. I'm just trying to think what other movies are that long. Like, I remember
2: Lawrence of Arabia. How long was that one?
1: I can't remember.
2: Gone with the Wind. Those were long back in the day.
1: Titanic was close to 3 hours.
2: So I did a junket for a Quentin Tarantino movie. It was one of the Westerns he did. And he actually had, as part of it, there was an intermission, like an old school intermission.
1: He loves that, though.
2: I loved it. Yeah, it was so good. Walton Goggins was in it. I can't remember what he was.
1: Was that Django Unchained?
2: No, it wasn't Django. I think it was
1: Crazy Eight.
2: Anyway, he was so good in it.
1: Man, I 90 minutes in and out. I can't do 2-hour movies. Look, Odyssey was fine. I didn't need to be, but my neuropathy hit me in the crotch last night in the middle of Spider-Man.
2: Yeah,
1: crazy.
2: I think certain movies, like, if the movie is good, you're not going to notice. Like, I took my kids to see Project Hail Mary, and they didn't ask about, my daughter would always ask me, what time is it? How long is left in this movie?
1: Yeah.
2: They were fixated on it. They loved it.
1: Because that was a fantastic film.
2: Yeah, but that was over 3 hours.
1: I didn't even realize. The guy that did the voice of Rocky, like, that was never meant to be included. They were going to add a new voiceover afterwards.
2: Yeah.
1: So he was doing that just on a little mic.
2: I couldn't believe it was all real. Like, it was all puppets.
1: Yeah. He's going around with the suit and everything so they can remove him in post afterwards.
2: Yeah.
1: And they liked the way he voiced the character so much, they just left those takes.
3: Yeah. Even the latest Avatar was long. It's more than 3 hours.
2: Well, I fell asleep twice in the latest Avatar. And every time I woke up, they were still doing the same thing.
1: Yeah.
2: Like, apparently, I went back. I was like, did I get this wrong? Because I'd wake up and say, are they still doing that thing? No, they're just doing the same thing but differently.
1: Yeah.
2: My son would give me an update. And sure enough, I went to watch some of these guys on YouTube break it down, and they all had the same complaint. It was the same movie 3 times.
1: It's the same movie. It's like, all right, we're forest this time. All right, let's do water. All right, now let's do fire. It's just like, all right, let's chill.
2: Yeah. And then they're not done yet. I mean, see if they
1: has he got more in him? He got more?
2: I think he wanted to do it's 5. Single. I think he's going to stop probably after the next one.
1: Okay. Yeah. I think 5's enough.
2: Well, it'll be 4.
1: Look, 1 was enough at this point.
2: First one, because we were waiting for that for years.
1: We were.
2: He was talking about it for years, over 10 years.
1: He wouldn't shut up about it.
2: The technology didn't exist for him to make it yet. And there are a few movies I've seen, and I'm sure you're the same way, where you saw something that you said to yourself, I've never seen this before. First time you saw a dinosaur in Jurassic Park.
1: Oh, man, that was crazy.
2: First time toys came alive in Toy Story.
1: Yeah.
2: Right. And
1: yeah,
2: that first Avatar
1: was really good. It was really cool.
2: I'm seeing things I've never seen before.
1: Yeah. I just thought it was strange when they released it. I was like, they needed a second one. They kind of felt like they wrapped it up pretty
2: well. The second one, first it's about this one thing that you can't, the unobtainium, right? In the first one.
1: What a great unoriginal name for something.
2: And then the next one's the exact same story. Instead of unobtainium, it's like whale blubber.
1: How many times they killed that command? Mando that's in that movie.
2: Oh, I know. They're all, yeah. Well, it's just now you
1: hasn't
2: just
1: been killed like
2: you
1: seven
2: just respawn
1: times.
2: In another Avatar.
1: Strangest thing ever. Ben Mulroney's on your radio after 3. What's coming up?
2: Well, at 5 p.m., we have an interview with Chris Alexander, who's running for mayor.
1: So that's official now? He's doing it?
2: Yeah, he's in, and he had until 2 p.m. today to take his name off the ballot. Now it's locked in, right?
1: Yeah,
2: so
1: okay.
2: if you see a ballot, the first name on top is going to be Chris Alexander because they're alphabetical.
1: I think you and I probably lean towards thinking that maybe Brad Bradford has more name recognition in a city like this. But yep. Chris Alexander was immigration minister.
2: Yes.
1: He's a diehard, like lifelong diplomat.
2: Yeah.
1: That has
2: done
1: some amazing things.
2: I've got lots of respect for what he's done.
1: Yeah.
2: Lots and lots and lots of respect for what he's done. But we are talking about what is to come. And so I think there's a lot of questions a lot of people have as to I think we need to know, what does he know that we don't know that suggests that he sees a path to victory?
1: Because I always find it fascinating when you get federal politicians going, you know what, I'm going to get back into, like we've seen it a couple of times in the past few years, like a few of the Trudeau ministers became mayors of towns as well.
2: And some of them do very, very well.
1: Oh, absolutely.
2: There are great politicians. There's lots of reasons to go for a different job.
1: Because,
2: I mean, we saw Nate Erskine-Smith. Who just seems addicted to running for stuff, just nonstop. And as soon as one door closes, he's like, what else can I run for?
1: He calls Avi Lewis. He's like, oh, what should I run for this time?
2: Yeah.
1: It's the same sort of thing. That should be an interesting conversation because we know what Olivia Chow wants to do as mayor. We know what Brad Bradford wants to do as mayor.
2: Yeah.
1: So I want to know what Chris Alexander.
2: Exactly.
1: Because I think people are looking for that another option going, I don't like him, but I don't like her. But who else is there?
2: And that's it. Like if right now he's polling at 11%. But I question if the people who are parking their vote with him are doing so with their eyes open, because we've researched it. His policies are, he's very thin on policy. So if he'd like to talk policy today, would love to hear it.
1: Yeah. And he's going to have to be able to talk policy because it gets closer, all of those politicians, all of those municipal politicians are absolutely always a yes to interviews.
2: Yeah. It feels like it's very frenetic these days. A lot of at last minute poll positioning at City Hall. We heard that Diane Sachs has switched from one riding from one ward to another.
1: I
2: find that really weird. Like, it's such a municipal politics is so much about neighborhoods, and someone's gonna have to explain to me how one can justify up until yesterday saying you were all about this one ward, and now you're about a completely different ward. What do you know about it? What does that say about you?
1: You know, one of our colleagues here is running for mayor. Did you know this?
2: Didn't.
1: Rick Lee, who works.
2: I love Rick.
1: Rick Lee, who works in the program for Public, of course, entertainment. Every time, no matter where he lived, anytime the opportunity to come to run for mayor comes up, he puts nominates himself.
2: I gotta talk to Rick.
1: That's great, isn't it?
2: He's amazing. Rick's an amazing, fascinating man.
1: He's never going to be mayor of Toronto, but look, you got to be in it to win it, right?
2: Exactly.
1: Right?
2: Yeah.
1: And I'm sure there's
2: line? You got to risk it for the biscuit,
1: right? And I'm sure there's much more absolutely loopy candidates that are not Rick Lee that are going to run for mayor.
2: Oh,
1: as well.
2: there's always, and that's kind of the glory and the folly and the
1: wonderment.
2: Oh,
1: when all the wackadoos come out of the
2: woodwork. Sure. Yeah, exactly.
1: They're my favorite.
2: But that's gonna be a lot of fun. We're gonna talk about the tariffs and. We got Lisa Raitt joining us to talk about this deal. We got some automotive experts to talk to. Can the Ontario automotive sector survive with 15%?
1: God, I hope it does, because they employ so many people.
2: I know.
1: So many families would be affected. Ben Mulroney's on your radio next. Have a great Friday.

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13: Good afternoon, it's 3 o'clock from the 980 CFPL newsroom. I'm Mike Hodges. Well, we now know who's running in London's upcoming election this fall. The deadline to register as a candidate in the municipal election officially wrapped up at 2 o'clock this afternoon. Josh Morgan is seeking re-election, while former councillors Susan Stevenson and community leader Kirsten Crowes are among several people running for the top job. Crowes previously held positions in the federal and provincial government and currently works in public affairs. Voters will head to the polls October 26th. OPP say five people are in hospital with life-threatening injuries following a three-vehicle crash just south of London in Elgin County. Emergency crews were called to the intersection of John Wise Line and Fairview Road just after 6 o'clock last night. OPP Constable Jeff Bowmaster provided an update from the scene on X. He says two SUVs and a third vehicle collided.
14: The SUV here had five occupants. Right now, all I can tell you is that they were taken to the hospital with life-threatening injuries. And the three occupants of the pickup truck were taken to the hospital with non-life-threatening injuries. And the two occupants of this SUV were not taken to the hospital and may have sustained very minor injuries.
13: Roads in the area were closed for several hours, but have reopened today. OPP are urging anyone who may have seen the crash or with dash cam footage to contact them. Also, London police say they've made an arrest after locating one unconscious driver in the city's East End. An off-duty police officer saw a vehicle stopped at 4-inch Street near Kellogg Lane at around 8 o'clock last night. Investigators say as the officer went to check on the driver, the vehicle started moving and hit a fence nearby. As the officer then approached the car, a man was found unconscious behind the wheel. Emergency crews then arrived and police made an arrest. Officers seized more than $25,000 worth of suspected cocaine, a rifle and magazine, and money in Canadian currency. A 29-year-old from London faces numerous charges and will appear in court today. Canada's trade negotiators are meeting with U.S. Trade Representative Jameson Greer in Washington as the clock ticks down on a tariff deadline. Canada U.S. Trade Minister Dominic LeBlanc told reporters yesterday the two sides were very close to a deal. Speaking to reporters in Kitchener today, Conservative leader Pierre Poilievre says Canada should push for free trade and open competition. Poilievre says Prime Minister Mark Carney needs to avoid what he calls the deindustrialization of the Canadian economy. And Airshow London is getting ready to fill the skies in the city's East End this weekend. This year's show features 50 aircraft in the air and on the ground, including the return of the F-22 Raptor demonstration team. Airshow London Executive Director Holly Doughty tells 980 CFPL that today's show starts at 5 p.m., and organizers are expecting huge crowds all weekend.
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13: 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And coming up next, London Live with Mike Stubbs on 980 CFPL.
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17: Coming out about this trade deal that was supposed to stave off 50% tariffs that would have decimated vast swaths of the Canadian economy. What we're learning now is Canadian Trade Minister Dominique Leblanc and Chief Negotiator Janice Charette have been in Washington. They have been negotiating. They've been with Jameson Greer. Apparently, we're very close to completing a deal. Lots of smiles we're seeing. That's good stuff. But here's what we know, and we'll talk about this over the course of the segment. So yesterday we talked about this, and it looks like this is real, that Prime Minister Mark Carney asked Canadian provincial premiers to lift their boycotts and restock American liquor on store shelves. That was a major irritant to the president. I said yesterday, just give it to him. If it helps grease the wheels, it doesn't mean Canadians have to buy it. So I'm all for it. That's you don't give up a lot to get something back. So I'm absolutely for that. We're being told that there is tariff relief. This proposed agreement is expected to outline reductions on U.S. sectoral tariffs, such as lowering steel and aluminum tariffs from 50 to 25% and auto tariffs from 25 to 15%. While addressing U.S. access to Canadian dairy and Canada's retaliatory duties. Now, the reason I said that's what we're being told is because that is certainly one way to look at this, that we are getting relief. However, I want to get in the Wayback Machine and give you the opinion of economist Eric Kam, whom I spoke with yesterday. This is how he chooses to look at it.
18: Don't think of this 15% as Canada winning, because Trump came down from 25. Before this war, which should never have been a war, the relevant tariff was basically zero. Yeah. So in terms of economics, we are not negotiating 25 down to 15. We've negotiated from zero up to 15. And as I said, congratulations, Mr. Prime Minister. Not only are we going to sell less cars, but we're going to open up less factories. And so that's going to absolutely undermine Ontario's economy, which is Canada's economy. And there's just no win to be had here, Ben. I'm terrified to see when this thing's come out, because I think Donald Trump couldn't have played it better.
17: Now, I'm going to be a little more graceful than Eric in that this government, this administration in Washington has been very clear. No country in the world would not be tariffed, right? So the idea that we were going to the baseline of zero was what we was achievable. I would push back on that. But I do agree. This is not I don't see this as a win. And we're going to talk a little bit more about that in a second. But back to the booze, right? The provincial premiers were asked to do their part for Team Canada. Let's listen to, you know, a guy who's been giving us gold recently, Manitoba Premier Wob Kanew.
19: You were briefed, but I mean, what were you told? You must have asked.
20: I was told by the Prime Minister that he wants us to put the booze back on the shelves.
19: Without giving you details?
20: They gave us some details, and other stuff they said they're still nailing down. So he was, I wouldn't say that he was begging us, but what is a step before begging? So I get it from his perspective. Why does he want us to take the booze off the shelves? He's the one who got on the phone with Donald Trump, which, you know, I don't think any of us want to be on the phone with Trump or in a photo with him. But there you go. Somebody has to do it. Thank you, Mark Carney, for doing it.
17: All right. So as our former prime minister once said, he learned that two people can experience a situation differently. Let's listen to how Tim Houston saw this not quite plea or begging by the prime minister.
21: Actually, I'd be surprised. That's not even close. I don't know what meeting that might have taken place in, but it certainly wasn't one that I was in. I mean, the prime minister was very frank with the premiers on the moving parts across various sectors and very frank on some of the things that the Americans were looking for, and alcohol being one of them. So if the prime minister asking us to do that in the name of country, I think is more important. I would certainly not describe him as begging, but I would describe him as being committed to getting the best possible deal for our country and being honest about some of the parts that may be involved and the requirements of us.

0: We are going to have to wait to see what this deal looks like, and we're going to have to break it open and see what's inside. But for now, this is what we're looking at. Let's hear now from somebody who knows how to negotiate with Donald Trump, somebody who got under his skin, somebody who he called a nasty woman, Chrystia Freeland, the former deputy prime minister, former everything in the Trudeau years. This is what she has to say about tariffs.
1: I think that is a bad outcome for Canada to have permanent tariffs on our steel, aluminum, cars and car parts. Really harmful for those sectors. But I think it's a bad outcome for the United States as well. It's really important for people to recognize that you can lose by winning if you've defined winning in a way which is self-mutilating. And in this case, I think it's really important for Americans to understand that putting permanent tariffs on Canadian steel and on Canadian aluminum hurts U.S. manufacturing. These are inputs into the U.S. manufacturing sector, and you are choosing to make your own manufacturers weaker. The tariffs that were imposed in 2018, there have been a lot of academic studies on the impact, and the net impact was harming U.S. manufacturing.
0: Yeah, and I thank the former minister for that analysis, because I think it's important. This is necessarily, we know it's not going to be a great deal for us, but it can also hurt the Americans. So again, I'm going to hope and pray that this deal, even if we all decide it ain't a good one, is it a temporary deal until the USMCA is renegotiated? And between now and then, will the impact and negative aspects of this deal be demonstrated to this administration so that when we do get to the table to renegotiate that trilateral, they change their tune a little bit? I don't know. There's a lot we don't know, and I don't like not knowing, but this is the hand we've been dealt. I'll tell you what else we don't know. We don't know what the premier of Canada's largest economy, largest province thinks. Doug Ford, for a while our prime minister was absent from the battlefield, was Captain Canada. And if these 15% tariffs are applied to the automotive sector, which is foundational to our economy and especially Ontario's manufacturing base, there are experts who have said we could lose the whole enchilada. That's it. The automotive industry in Canada is over. And now we're going to talk about that a little bit later, because there are certain carve outs for American parts, that 15% could probably get lower. Is going to mean it's an actual tariff of closer to 7.5% or 8%. Can the automotive industry survive? We'll find out a little bit later. But if Doug Ford is being asked to walk back his boycott and be the premier while he watches the automotive industry get destroyed by tariffs, I don't know if he I don't know what he's thinking right now. His silence tells me, I'm inferring from it that he has adopted the thumper rule, that if you don't have something nice to say, don't say anything at all. But at some point, there's going to be a microphone in front of him. Look, today is not only the deadline for a tariff deal, but also the final day to enter and withdraw from the municipal election here in Toronto. The Honorable Lisa Raitt, former cabinet minister, deputy leader of the official opposition, and member of the Advisory Committee on Canada-U.S. Economic Relations, joins us next to break down this deal, as well as to give us some insights on this all-important mayoral race in the biggest city in the country. This is the Ben Mulrooney Show.
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3: Sunny, but more inclement weather is arriving for the weekend, with low pressure forming to the west, high pressure leaving to the east, and it'll be increasing cloud this evening and overnight, with a chance of a shower or thunderstorm coming out of it by morning, 14 the low, after a beautiful couple of days today and yesterday. Tomorrow, not so good. Scattered showers, chance of a thunderstorm, 22 degrees. Some lingering showers for Sunday morning before the low begins to wash out. It's not really going to leave very quickly. Sunday afternoon, cloudy, a chance of a shower, declining at least, 19 degrees. And Monday, mostly cloudy with a risk of showers as well on the back end, and 21. Tonight's low 14.
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10: To try to make sense of this burgeoning deal between Canada and the United States on lowering the insane tariff, the tariffs that Donald Trump has imposed on our economy. We're trying to figure out if it's a good deal or a bad deal. It's as simple as that. And is this deal permanent, or is this simply an entry point that we've got to deal with until the USMCA is renegotiated? To walk us through it, somebody who knows a heck of a lot more than I is the Honorable Lisa Raitt, a former federal cabinet minister, deputy leader of the official opposition, and just as important as that stuff, member of the Advisory Committee on Canada-U.S. Economic Relations. Lisa, thank you so much for joining us.
11: I'm delighted to join you, Ben. Thanks for having me.
10: Yeah, listen, if you tell me this is a good deal, I will believe it. So is this a good deal? Is it a bad deal?
11: Can't tell right now. I don't know what's in it. I can tell you, this is how I look at it. If they do a deal that allows us to avoid these new Section 338 tariffs to come into effect tonight, then it's a good deal.
10: Yeah.
11: If they're able to do it and as well get Section 232 tariffs reduced from 50% to something that the sector thinks it's manageable,
10: yeah,
11: then that's a really good deal. It's a great deal. And if they can do all of that and avoid having to give up anything on critical minerals or defense, then it's a great deal. And I don't know whether or not we're going to land in any of those three buckets, to be honest.
10: Yeah. And what do you make of a government that's behaving as opaquely as this one? When people there's an appetite and a thirst and a need to be kept abreast of the of where we are. I get you don't want to negotiate in public, but that's not what people are necessarily asking for.
11: And I can assure you, Ben, that we're not being told any state secrets or federal secrets on the advisory council. We haven't met since they've gone into these very serious negotiations, and that's fine.
10: Yeah.
11: They have to give information to the premiers because they haven't asked for the premiers. They want Doug Ford to reverse the booze ban, and they want the same across the country. So they've got to give them a little bit of information. But I don't know how much information anyone's getting. But to your question on transparency, I was talking to a former Liberal MP today from many moons ago, and he said to me, Liberal, of course, he worked in the Chrétien government, and he said to me, it's not the transparency is going to bite. It's going to really hurt this government because Canadians are waiting to hear what's going on, and the Prime Minister isn't communicating.
10: No, I don't get it. But I'm of the opinion that if a government's got something good to say, they shout it from the rafters. And so you can imply the opposite as well. But again, we don't know what we don't know. But this is depending on where you set your start line everything's about perspective, right? And there are those who are going to say, oh, of course, this is great because we were going to be subject to 50% tariffs and now it's going to be less than that. But there are those who would argue, and I think you can absolutely make a case, Lisa, that someone would say, yes, but what did we do over the course of a year that that allowed for the conditions to be created that Donald Trump thought he could throw 50% tariffs on us in the first place? Could we have avoided that trap in the first place? And I think it's a fair question.
11: Absolutely it is. And it is the question. Yeah. What happened last September? I want to know what was on the table in September last year, and what did we lose? Because that opportunity cost that you're talking about from October of last year all the way to today, you know, 50% tariffs on steel, would we have had a deal of 25% last year? Would we have done better? We will never know.
10: Why did it fall apart? Yeah, Lisa, you tell me. You've been in government. You've been there when industrious, hardworking journalists apply to get information on all sorts of government documents. I wonder if there is a paper trail that would allow a journalist to.
11: Hello.
10: Can you hear me?
11: Oh, I'm here. Yeah, I'm here. Okay. Yeah.
10: I wonder if a journalist out there is going to do some legwork and go out and get that information and cross-reference it with messaging from the government and what was going on in by-elections and that sort of thing. Because if dates line up and if there was a deal on the table that was better than the one we're getting, then one could make the case that for political reasons, a government sat on a deal so that they could, who knows, win this or do that, as opposed to working on behalf of the betterment of the Canadian economy. I'm not suggesting that that's the story, but I don't have any information, so I get to make stuff up. I think in the absence of data from the government, I get to speculate. And so I'm speculating.
11: You certainly do.
10: Now,
11: I think you should.
10: And I got to speculate on the premier of the largest province in this country and the leader of the largest economy in the country. Doug Ford has not said anything. And if he's being asked to walk back his boycott, and the LCBO boycott is one that absolutely hurts, the largest purchaser of alcohol in the world, if he's asked to do that, and on top of that, swallow a 15% tariff on the automotive industry, which would, and with the U.S. carve-out for U.S. parts, it would amount to about an 8% tariff, a real 8% tariff. If he's asked to do both of those things, I can't see how he'll be happy. I can't see how he's going to be anything but fuming mad.
11: You're bang on. And going back to getting all that information and documentation to try to show us what happened last October, please include in that list of items, cables, regarding cables that would have gone from the U.S. Embassy back to the State Department, because I really still do believe all of this happened because of that ad that was run by Doug Ford in the United States over the World Series time. And you can say the ad was good, the ad was bad. I really do think it's exactly what shut down our negotiations last year.
10: Well, so, and listen, I would like that information as well, but I'm still operating from the belief that, because I saw it, I saw Donald Trump, saw the ad, and he didn't have a problem with it. And I know that Donald Trump, I know that our prime minister saw the ad before it aired. There's, you know, if I'm not carrying Doug Ford's water here, but I don't think it's as simple as the guy saw the ad and got upset and tore up the deal. If that information comes to pass, then absolutely I'll accept it. But I saw that play out in a way that is far more nuanced and complex than simply he saw the ad and got mad, because we know he didn't. He saw it and he was fine with it and said as much at a press conference.
11: Yeah, I think that's fair. But to talk about the very difficult position the premier is in today, no question about it, because the ban on the booze has to come up. It's a precondition to the United States signing off on the deal. And that only comes from premier's power. So he does have to wait and see what steel and Ottawa are going to get. And remember, you know, I'm glad that you pointed out the 15 to 8%, because that is the negotiation going on right now. What parts are going to be part of it? What parts aren't? The UK has a deal on 10% of a duty on a tariff on cars going in the United States. We have to better that. Yeah. Like, we can't be worse than the UK.
10: It doesn't make any sense. So then the prime minister's got to go out and sell this, right? He's got to tell his caucus members together, and they've got to get on the same page, and they got to go fan out across the country and tell their constituents why this is a great deal. And we weren't promised. Yeah, they're going to have to put lipstick on a pig in one way or another, but we weren't promised a pig. We were promised the best deal ever. So I don't know how he's going to do that. And I don't know if the love for Mark Carney is going to endure as long as he hopes. The honeymoon might be over after this, but we're going to continue this conversation after the break with Lisa Raitt, because I've got a question about, like, maybe this is just, even if it's a bad deal, Lisa, maybe it's just an interim deal that we have to put up with until USMCA is renegotiated. We're gonna pick Lisa's brain on that, as well as the all-important municipal election in the biggest city in this country. I'm speaking with one of the candidates that some people think is in it for all the wrong reasons. Don't go anywhere. This is the Ben Mulrooney Show.

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15: Show.
16: As we continue to suss out and figure out whether or not we're going to be fed what we have to eat, a good deal or a bad deal, we're joined by somebody who's helping us make sense of it, the Honorable Lisa Raitt, who has been on the advisory committee on Canada-U.S. economic relations and knows a heck of a lot more than I do. Lisa, for those, sometimes we speak so quickly on these things that we take for granted, mm-hmm. things that we probably shouldn't. And people are don't necessarily know or understand the mechanisms by which we get past everything, including a renegotiation of the USMCA. Is this deal that we're talking about now, is this thing going to be locked into in stone, or is this just a choke point that we've got to get through for a full negotiation at USMCA?
0: Yeah, this is the precursor to a full review of USMCA, CUSMA, and the Americans want some significant changes in that document. Right now, that document is an act of Congress. It's a real law. In order for it to be changed, it has to go back through the House of Representatives and through the Senate and to the President. It's a very long process. So that is going to take a while, that whole negotiation. This is about trying to make sure that the Americans can say that every country in the world has a tariff on them for steel, aluminum, and autos, the sectors that Donald Trump wants to protect.
16: Gotcha.
0: And that's kind of where we stand right now.
16: Yeah, I mean, look, if we got to give up on dairy, and we've gave up on so many things already, and what we're getting in return is a decimation of our automotive industry, and the booze is back on the shelves. I don't know how. I mean, it's going to take a masterful politician to spin that into the home run that we were promised.
0: It is. They have to convince people that, first of all, we're never going to get status quo because President Trump's a bad guy. Then they have to convince people that having no deal with the United States basically renders our economy unfunctionable.
16: Yep.
0: And in the meantime, they're going to have to try to tell you that it's okay, we're going to lose jobs in auto. It's okay, we're going to lose jobs in steel, because we're pivoting the economy and we're going to go in another direction. And that is literally what they have to communicate. And it's not an easy thing to do.
16: Well, yeah. And it when you spend years creating this this dichotomy between the blunt force of a Donald Trump and the big brain of Mark Carney, you're going to have to explain how the big brain got beaten by the reality show showman. How did our guy get beat by the other guy?
0: Because the president has 345 million people and we have not that many, not like we've got 45 million, I think, right now.
16: Oh, yeah.
0: And everybody wants access to the United States, including us. As much as we hate it when Donald Trump says we don't need anything from Canada, they may not need everything from Canada. They may be able to source around the world other places. The best place to get their stuff is Canada, no question about it. And we're highly integrated. But this president fundamentally believes that nothing can touch the United States, that they can buy their way out of anything, and that they are owed on the world stage, and he's here to collect.
16: Oh, and I concede all of those points, but I also know that people were sold on a bill of goods that said that Mark Carney was too smart to fail.
0: This is where I talk about the opposition, both Avi Lewis and Pierre Polyev. Time to step up, gentlemen.
16: Yeah.
0: This is your moment to define and describe and explain the difference between what Canadians were promised and what they're going to be getting at midnight tonight in a way in which they can understand and can make a decision as to whether or not this is a government that they want to continue to trust. It's as much an effort on the opposition side to do this as it is on the government side to communicate it out in a different way.
16: Now, I want to pivot to a local election story, but it's a national, it's a story of national importance because Toronto, whether people like it or not, biggest city, financial capital, and therefore it deserves attention on during the national hours of this show. And after the last election that saw Olivia Chow win that election and take us further down into the woke wilderness, the moderates in this city did a postmortem and wrote up a playbook on how to avoid the disaster that they had last time. And they were running that playbook pretty well until a wild card entered the race in one of your former cabinet mates, Chris Alexander, a man for whom I have a great deal of respect for what he has done in the past. And the ballot was closed at 2 p.m. today, and he is still on it. I know that you've come out and endorsed Brad Bradford, somebody who's been working towards this since the last election. I'm speaking to Chris for two segments at 5 p.m. today. What do you think I should ask him?
0: Oh, wow. I guess one of the things that I would like to know is, does he really think he can win?
16: Yeah.
0: What polling shows him that he has the capacity to win? And does he understand that four more years of Olivia Chow can put us in a position that we may not be able to easily come out of?
16: Can you come up in your head with an explanation? Let's assume that he doesn't have that path to success. And can you come up with a reason why he would still be in the race if he can't win it?
0: Yeah, I can. I mean, I'm a politician. I'm a former politician. Politicians, even if you're handed polling that doesn't show you the path, you're still going to believe in yourself and you're still going to believe you're going to win. And we also convince ourselves that part of being a politician is going through the process. So I'll give you an example. 2016, I ran for leader of the Conservative Party of Canada. And it was clear and apparent that I was not going to win, but I also didn't back out of the fight because I felt I had something to say. My entry into that race didn't by any means put, you know, my finger on the scale of Maxime Bernier versus Andrew Scheer. In this case, Chris does.
16: Yeah. And it's a zero-sum game in this case. It wasn't a zero-sum game when you were in.
0: No.
16: Yeah.
0: No. So I can understand why, but I also, and he ran in that leadership race as well, and he got some great airtime and his ideas were discussed. But I mean, this is a real serious situation with four more years of Olivia Chow, because you walk downtown, I walk downtown. It's not acceptable what we're in right now.
16: Yeah, no, it isn't. And I've got some serious questions for him. I've also, and I said it yesterday, Lisa, I've never seen a campaign launch like this. I've Googled it half a dozen times. I've used different AI engines to answer the, and I get the same answer. I ask, give me a list of public appearances and statements and press releases of Chris Alexander since he declared his candidacy. There's nothing. There's nothing of consequence or of meaning. I've never seen anything like this. It's almost as if it's a campaign in name only, except the impact of it is very real.
0: Impact is huge. As you know, I've endorsed Brad Bradford. I also did an op-ed before Chris entered the race, asking him to think about whether or not he wanted to enter it. It's hard for a politician to withdraw when you put your name forward. So I'm not surprised he hasn't withdrawn. But, you know, what he can do is he can endorse somebody else as a candidate as time goes on. But he didn't drop out of the leadership race in 2016 either. So I guess I don't see that happening, which means we're going to have to find more votes for Brad Bradford.
16: Yeah, and because he's still on the ballot and it's an alphabetical ballot, he's going to be top of the ballot, top of mind. I think Brad's got an uphill battle. He's got another challenge that he's got to overcome. He's got to out-hustle this guy. He's already out-policied him in that he's actually put forth some policies. I'm going to ask Chris if he's got any of those to throw my way today, because I think if you're on the ballot, if you've decided you're in this for the long haul, then the people of this city deserve to know what you're going to do and what you want to do in order to earn their vote. Up until now, I'll be good faith and honest and fair. I haven't seen anything, but that's for my conversation with him later. Lisa, I really, really appreciate you coming on, your candor, your expertise. It's been a benefit to all of us.
0: Look, it's been a pleasure, Ben. Thank you so much.
16: All right. Manitoba Premier Wab Kanu wants Canadians to boycott American alcohol when it returns. Question is, will you? Do you think no deal is better than a bad deal? And based on what we are hearing, do you think this is a bad deal? Your thoughts next. 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
19: Now the party's over on these couple of really nice days. Increasing cloud coming this evening and overnight with low pressure approaching and a chance of shower or thunderstorm coming out of it by morning, and tomorrow, pretty much for sure, showers, chance of a thunderstorm, and even Sunday, showers, especially in the morning half. 14, low tonight, 22 with the showers tomorrow, and 19 on Sunday with showers in the morning half and a chance of declining in the afternoon. Monday, still mostly cloudy, a chance of a shower, shouldn't be a big bother, though, there, 21. Tonight's low 14.
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16: I have already done a lot of talking today, Canada, so I want to hear from you. Give us a call. This is a new number, 416-607-6400, 1-888-225-TALK, or you can text us at 416-870-6400. Let's start, because the question is, what do you make of what we're hearing thus far about the deal? Is it a good deal? Is it a bad deal? Regardless of those two things, is it what we were promised? Just like a good little baby, do we take what we are given and say thank you? Let's check. Greg, what do you think?
32: Yeah, hi, Ben. First of all, great show.
16: Thank you.
32: You got to run for politics. Oh, and number three, can we have your show piped into London on 980 every day, please?
16: Give those people a call and see what they say. But yeah, thank you so much. But you can always stream it on the iHeartRadio app. We're everywhere on that thing. Apparently, it's technology. It's wonderful. So what do you think of the deal?
32: Well, like I said, like I was talking to your screener, we're going to have to take what we get. Yeah. The circles of people I talk with over the last year plus, we knew it was going to land up like this. Like, we predicted this because we were realists about not having the leverage. So what we've done, in my opinion, some of our premiers in our leadership in Ottawa made this situation way worse than it could have ever been. Like, it could have been a lot better. Yeah. We just chose to go with this aggressive way, and we didn't understand that there's a hierarchy, like on a totem pole, for instance, and we're not at the top. We're living next door to a country with the biggest economy in the world at $32 trillion, and we have a $2.3 trillion GDP. Like, how can you sit there and throw darts at these people?
16: Well,
32: and, you know,
16: well, if I can jump in, Greg, look, sure. Doug Ford, for months, was on – he was – carpet bombing American news channels with a charm offensive. I love America. You know, we want Fortress AMCAN. We want to build the largest continental economy that the world has ever seen. It didn't find purchase. Meanwhile, there was, and I'll take the cynical point here, there was a lot for the Liberal Party of Canada to gain by antagonizing and demonizing Donald Trump. Not to say he didn't deserve a big chunk of it, but they were able to experience the single greatest political resurgence that I've ever seen on the back of that narrative. And I don't know. We'll have to find out. We'll have to wait and see if a journalist is able to back up the narrative that I'm suggesting. But there could be a story there where the economy has suffered because the Liberals want to win an election.
32: Oh no, you're right. And here's the other thing, Ben. Like, why is it so difficult for a lot of Canadians, and especially our leadership, to understand? Like, we're in this position, and we're dealing with somebody in the United States that's going to hold his ground, right? He's going to do that. They have the leverage. We don't have the leverage. So we should have a year ago taken what we got, made some concessions, and then on the back end, then start getting our machine in this country going. Wow. Get these industries going, get our critical minerals, our pipelines, the whole thing. And then maybe 10 or 15 years from now, if this ever pops up again, we can stand firmly on our own two feet and say, yeah, you know, it's no big deal to us now. We're globally doing.
16: Yeah, things. Greg, I absolutely take your point. But if we're going to go back in time at all, why stop a year ago? Let's go back 10 years when Justin Trudeau decided that he was going to keep locked up every single one of our God-given natural resources to pray at the altar of climate change and put us in this position. Talk about leverage. We would have had that leverage because we would have had export terminals for our LNG and for our natural gas and for our petroleum products to go to all points around the world. And we would not have been as dependent to go north south. We chose not to do that. We weakened our own position. There's a lot of blame that could be placed on us, but the Liberals were better at telling the story that it's not our fault. It's all Donald Trump's fault. And I'm sorry, but I'm not stupid. And I don't like being talked to like I'm stupid. Greg, thank you very much for the call. Let's go to Catherine. Catherine, thanks for calling. Catherine, you there?
1: Hi, yes, I'm here.
16: Hi, what do you think?
1: Hello,
16: Catherine? I think we lost Catherine. No, she's still there. Catherine, can't hear you. Can't hear you. Maybe call back. You should call back. Let's hang up on Catherine. Catherine, give us a call back, please. We'd love to hear what you had to say. But yeah, look, I'm not trying to relitigate anything. All right. But let's go back a year. How much have we built in the past year? How many shovels are in the ground on these nation building exercises that we were promised we're going to build faster than we've ever seen in generations? I don't think anything has been built yet. I don't think anything ground has been broken on. I could be wrong. And if I am, somebody please call and tell me. But we haven't done the things we need to do to prepare for this battle, except hurl insults. And Anthony Housefather is down in Florida trying to get Debbie Wasserman Schultz elected. I'm sure that's playing really well in Washington. Catherine's back. Hey, Catherine.
1: Yes. I appreciate you. Sorry about that.
16: That's okay.
1: I don't know what happened. So my philosophy is that over, I don't know, at least 10 years, our inflation rates have been on the rise. Our interest rates have been on the rise. Our dollar has been tumbling. And now with the tariffs, it's just feels like an inverted version of the Emperor's New Clothes. And we are the emperor. And
16: yeah.
1: How is this happening that our prime minister, Mr. Carney, you know, comes off untarnished?
16: Well, this will be a real test. This will be a real test because there are a lot of people out there who are going to have to answer for the water that they have carried for a prime minister. They said, smartest guy in the world. He's going to beat Donald Trump at his own game. Look at how he's playing 3D chess. Donald Trump doesn't even know how to spell checkers. All of that, if what we come out of this with is they get access to our dairy market. We got rid of the digital services tax. We got rid of, X, Y, and Z. We dropped all of our retaliatory tariffs. We dropped our booze ban. We give them preferential treatment to our critical minerals. And we give them a right of first refusal increased access to our oil. And what we get is 15% tariffs. It could kill our automotive industry. And we're supposed to say that's a good deal from the smartest guy that's ever been prime minister. I don't know how. I'm sure they'll try to sell it and they will be successful at selling it to certain people. They ain't going to sell that to me.
1: There's just so much history, too, between Trump and Carney that, he's never even come clean on that.
16: Well,
1: we all know that free trade is the way to actually be more economically balanced within the country.
16: Yeah.
1: How is a tariff? Tariffs just cause reciprocity where people will constantly be trying to find a better way to outsmart
16: other countries. And Catherine, we constantly get in our own way, and I'll thank you for the call, but we constantly get in our own way. We were told that there would be no interprovincial trade barriers by July 1st of last year. That's what we were told. But they're still there. It amounts to a 9% tariff on everything in Canada. We do that to ourselves. If we can't get out of our own way, if we can't row in the same direction to make this country as big as it can be, we don't have to do anything. We just have to get on the same page in this country. And we can't do that. How the heck are we supposed to go toe-to-toe with Donald Trump? I am saying all of this because I don't have the details. You give me the details and we can talk about data. Until then, I got to make stuff up. All right, don't go anywhere. We are going to... do we say goodbye to Edmonton now? Yes, Edmonton. Thank you so much for joining us all week. It was a lot of fun. And enjoy your weekend. And we'll see you back here on Monday. Now, previously outspoken Premier Ford has been awfully quiet on this trade deal. We're going to be speaking with Queen's Park Bureau Chief Colin DeMello. He joins us next on what he's hearing, how this deal could impact the province and the Premier.
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14: Good afternoon, it's 4 o'clock. From the 980 CFPL newsroom, I'm Mike Hodges. Nominations to run in Ontario's fall municipal elections have now closed. Here in London, there are 12 mayoral candidates overall, including Josh Morgan, who's seeking re-election. Morgan will have some competition, however, as Susan Stevenson is looking to go from a seat on city council to the mayor's chair. Kristen Crows is also running for the top job. She previously held roles in both the federal and provincial governments and now works in public affairs. 64 people are running for London City Council as well, and there are 28 candidates running for school board trustee. Election day is October 26th. London has its first case of West Nile virus. The Middlesex London Health Unit says it's the city's first positive case of the year after a mosquito trap was discovered in the West End. The health unit's vector-borne disease team has been conducting weekly monitoring of nearly two dozen mosquito trap sites since early May as part of a 17-week study that runs through September. Residents are being reminded to use insect repellent and wear light-colored clothing plus pants and socks, especially at dawn and dusk. Premier Doug Ford has yet to comment publicly on the request to put U.S. booze back on the shelves as part of a working trade deal with the United States. Canada's premiers have said Prime Minister Mark Carney made the request in a briefing on Wednesday, and many have said they're open to ending their provincial bans. Ford's silence comes as Ontario is the largest importer of U.S. alcohol. President Donald Trump's latest tariff threat on $28 billion worth of Canadian goods is set to take effect just after midnight, unless officials are able to finalize a trade agreement. London-born astronaut Jeremy Hansen says his experiences in space left him forever changed, and he wants to spend his time post-retirement from the Canadian Space Agency pushing the domestic space sector forward. Hansen was in Toronto to mark the opening of the Canadian National Exhibition. He tells the Canadian press he would 100% go back to space if asked.
15: It has definitely reinvigorated my passion for the planet and the society as a whole. you just can't look back at Earth and not realize what a treat and what a treasure we have in this planet.
14: Hansen became the first Canadian to venture to the moon and the first non-American to travel beyond low Earth orbit while flying in the historic Artemis II mission. And the 11th annual Air Show London is ready to take flight. It returns to the London International Airport this weekend, and today's show gets underway in an hour from now. Local vendors will be on site, as well as food trucks, and there'll be autograph tents to meet some of the pilots. Air Show London Executive Director Holly Doughty tells 980CFPL this year's show features 50 aircraft in the air and on the ground.
17: 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We just announced yesterday, kind of hot off the presses, that we have the U.S. Navy Rhino Super Hornet team. 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
16: Canada, glad you could join us on this Friday. A lot we don't know about the deal that is crystallizing between Canada and the United States. Depending on your perspective and depending on your political persuasion, you're going to find a way to say this is a great deal and thank goodness we had those people in power to get us here. Or you're going to say the exact opposite, that were it not for tactics employed over the course of years and months, we would not have found ourselves in a position to accept such a bad deal. I don't know yet. But what I do know is I haven't heard anything from Premier Doug Ford. I believe that the province of Ontario, the largest province in the country, the largest economy in the country, will be impacted significantly by whatever deal is put on the table. And so to discuss the silence and what could possibly be coming down the pike for the province of Ontario and its economy, we're joined by Colin DeMello, Global News' Queen's Park Bureau Chief. Colin, thank you so much for being here.
19: Good afternoon, Ben. Thanks so much for having me.
16: So, he's being silent, but I have to assume that people are talking within the halls of power at Queen's Park.
19: Oh, no, you would assume wrong. I mean, there is no word coming from the Premier's office at all. I mean, nothing officially, unofficially, no statements, no winking, no hint, hint, nudge, nudge. There hasn't been a single thing. And this has been for days.
16: Yeah.
19: You know, the Premier of Ontario has largely taken a step back when it comes to the negotiations with the Trump administration. I mean, they have, you know, not sent any delegations to Washington other than Ontario's representative in Washington. But from my understanding, he too has kind of been cut out of the discussions that are happening you know, with the trade representatives. So either because they don't have a lot of information or they don't want to interfere in the negotiations in any way, I mean, Doug Ford and his office have been, I would say, uncharacteristically quiet on this entire affair.
16: Well, the government of Ontario has not had a particularly good few weeks going into about a month now on a number of smaller issues. I'm going to walk you through the timeline as I see it. And you tell me if you think it's inaccurate. But when Mark Carney was elected, there was a lot of goodwill breaking bread at Doug Ford's cottage. The premier had a lot of really lovely things to say about Mark Carney, optimistic that good things were coming down the pike. And then, you know, there was the ad, which some people say caused all these problems. I think it's probably a lot more complex than that. And now, as he has taken this backseat, it looks like what he's going to be asked to accept and then sell to Ontarians is booze back on the shelves and a tariff rate on one of his most important industries, the automotive industry, high enough that it could decimate and possibly kill the entire automotive industry, putting hundreds of thousands of people out of work. Is that, how do you see, like, when I say that, what do you say? Colin, you there?
19: Yeah. I sorry about that. I think for the most part, that's all correct, right? I mean, if you take a look at the relationship between Mark Carney and Doug Ford, I mean, it has been there has never been a moment where it's a love hate relationship. It's a, you know, on again, off again kind of a relationship, right?
16: Yeah.
19: You know, Premier Doug Ford thinks very highly of Mark Carney. He certainly thinks that he is one of the smartest guys in the room and is able to handle this entire affair with the U.S. president. But at the same time, you know, the question is, what is Ontario going to come away from this entire process with? Of course, Ontario is looking at the steel industry, the aluminum industry, right? Those are two big industries that have been impacted negatively by the United States. But
16: yeah,
19: ultimately, this boils down to the auto sector.
16: Yeah.
19: And earlier in March, the Trump administration had signed a declaration that essentially said, if you want vehicles to be imported into the United States tariff-free, you have to make sure that there is X percentage of American-made parts in there, whether it's American hands on the car or whether it's the actual parts that have been produced in the United States. Because ultimately, the White House wants to move the entire assembly of autos into the United States and keep Canada as the feeder. So my understanding is that, you know, if the premier is going to climb down on the alcohol, that he's looking for better concessions when it comes to autos.
16: Yeah.
19: And that might be really what the sticking point is here as far as Ontario is concerned.
16: Yeah.
19: But make no mistake, I mean, the LCBO, you know, every other province that has taken alcohol down is a drop in the bucket, right?
16: Yeah.
19: The LCBO is the largest purchaser of alcohol across the globe, and they've caused significant damage. Kentucky, we've been told, has been impacted by about $100 billion in terms of a revenue drop every single month.
16: Wow.
19: California has seen a $250 million drop every single month as well, thanks to Canada's purchasing power and lack thereof. So, you know, there is a lot at stake, but at the end of the day, if you compare alcohol to autos, there is no comparison. Autos will always win, and I think that's ultimately what the Premier of Ontario is looking at as what is the primary

0: 7 or 8%. And I guess that's really the question. Can the automotive industry survive with that tariff? And again, I just don't see. And oh, and if these rumors are to be believed, preferential treatment to our critical minerals, I don't see a whole lot coming the way of any benefits necessary coming to Doug Ford. Just headaches in how he's got to spin this, and the impact of these decisions that he was left out of are going to have on the people of Ontario and the economy of the province.
1: Right. And, you know, I point to something that that Lisa Raitt had said yesterday, right? Lisa Raitt had indicated that, you know, the Americans are watching what's being said here on Canadian airwaves, yeah. Right? So Wab Kanoo, the premier of Manitoba, some of the comments that he had made yesterday saying that the prime minister was just short of begging them to remove alcohol, which was then, you know, negated by, I believe it was Tim Houston, yes. the mayor of Nova Scotia, right? But all of this is being watched. And so perhaps the premier's office is very cognizant of that. They're very cognizant that, you know, he's already poked Trump in the eye a couple of times and probably doesn't want to be the reason why, if they are close, things go off the rails. And to be honest, I mean, that might be perhaps, you know, the best bet for Ontario, right? Because who knows what impact Rob Canoe's comments might have on the negotiation. And maybe Doug Ford at this moment in time doesn't want to be the person who causes more chaos and wants to be the person who will be the most reasonable person in the room. That being said, it is strange, though, Ben, that they haven't said a single word, both publicly, unofficially, officially. There hasn't been a single word from the premier's office. We've tried for days,
0: yeah,
1: and we've received radio silence.
0: Well, like I said a little bit earlier in the show, he may have adopted a thumper's policy. If you don't have something nice to say, don't say anything at all.
1: Right, and that might be it, right? Yeah. Do no harm in this moment, because you're dealing with an individual in the U.S. who's temperamental, and everything with these negotiations are handled or approved by one person. Yeah. So with a stroke of a pen, there could be additional tariffs.
0: Remember, exactly.
1: The threat of these additional tariffs has a lot to do with the LCBO, right? The LCBO was specifically mentioned by the White House as one of the reasons why they felt there were unfair practices being applied. The other thing is procurement. Ontario's also said that we will not procure in this province for public infrastructure projects any American companies. The Americans also want that to be taken down. So there's a significant climb down for Doug Ford.
0: Yeah.
1: And I think the ultimate political question, Ben, is what does he do after? If he's no longer Captain Canada, what is he? And I think that might also be where they're trying to figure out how to pivot. Mm-hmm. And that might be why, you know, they are looking for, it's a premier in search of an answer here.
0: Yeah.
1: Which is why he's not saying anything.
0: Global News is Colin DeMello. Really appreciate you coming on the show today, my friend. Really great insights.
1: As always, thanks so much, Ben.
0: Coming up, Dr. Mike Moffitt, economist and co-host of the Missing Middle podcast, joins us next to talk about why new housing starts in Vancouver have dropped sharply, what can be done about it, and how could Canada change if we granted voting rights to children?
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3: Sunny, it's beautiful today, but tonight it's increasing cloud. A low pressure approaching will bring showers and a chance of a thunderstorm, maybe by morning, but certainly tomorrow. And the low of 14 goes up to 22 tomorrow with that. Not a great Saturday. And Sunday, showers as well, especially the morning half. The afternoon, the declining chance of, but they're still around, 19 degrees. Monday, 21, still mostly cloudy, a risk of a shower, but not really big. Tonight's low, 14.
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9: So I woke up today worried about these tariffs and unsurprised that the government's not giving us much. But I hope that as I cycled through Twitter or X, I would see some good news. And then I read new housing starts in Vancouver dropped sharply by 42% year over year in July. And I thought, Jesus H, like, can we catch a break? I thought we were supposed to build, baby, build. It's like bull, baby, bull. So on that note, let's open up the conversation with the co-host of the Missing Middle podcast, economist and founding director of Place Center, Dr. Mike Moffitt. Mike, welcome to the show.
10: Thank you for having me.
9: The worst housing market downturn in 30 years in Vancouver. I thought we were going to be building at speeds we've not seen in generations.
10: Yeah, that's what we were told by the federal government, that we would be doubling housing starts over the next decade. And instead, we find ourselves down by about 40%. So, you know, not only are we not treading water, we're moving in the wrong direction.
9: So, but... Okay, you gotta explain this to me like I'm a 6-year-old, because why is it so hard to build in this country? It didn't used to be. How hard is it to say, go back and say, okay, what were the economic conditions? What were the regulatory conditions? What were the financial conditions that allowed us to build in the past that that are different today? And how can we get back to those conditions?
10: Well, it's largely just all of the decisions that three orders of government have made over the last 25 to 30 years to make it either more difficult or more expensive. So take things like development charges that, you know, back in the city of Toronto, you know, around the turn of the millennium, they were about $1,000 to $2,000 a home. you know, now they're over $100,000 a home. So they've gone up 100x. It would be like going to your local coffee shop and paying a couple hundred bucks for, for a cup of coffee.
9: Gotcha.
10: We've made it difficult to build new neighborhoods and new subdivisions with things like urban growth boundaries. We put a lot of things into the building code, many of which quite well-meaning, that have made it difficult or expensive to build things.
9: Can you give me an example of some of those?
10: Yeah, absolutely. So a lot of it being energy efficiency rules. Many of them, again, well-founded, but they add additional cost. Yeah. They make it difficult to build things. And, you know, the issues that we're having in this country, you know, building pipelines and energy projects and, you know, mining projects aren't really that much different than housing. It's this overall kind of layer of tax and regulation that we keep making it more and more difficult to do things, and nothing ends up getting done.
9: I'm with three orders of government, all responsible for their own part in this. It's very easy for them to just point at another level of government and say it's their fault. It's like the Spider-Man meme with the three Spider-Mans pointing at each other. You don't know who's to blame.
10: Yeah, it really is. And the sad part is that those governments are usually correct when they point the finger. That, you know, the province can point to municipalities, and there are lots of things municipalities could be doing better. Municipalities can point to the federal government around tax rules and things like that. So it really is that Spider-Man meme where, because no one order of government controls all of the levers when it comes to housing, they can always make it somebody else's fault. And there's at least some merit to those criticisms.
9: But some people would be forgiven if they were confused, because on one hand, we're not building enough homes. But on another hand, we've got raft upon raft upon raft of condos in a lot of our big cities that are sitting unsold and empty.
10: Yeah, it is a bit of a paradox, but it all comes from the same basic issues around rules and regulation. That for a long time, those high-rise apartment buildings, whether they be condo or purpose-built rental, were about the only thing that we could build in southern Ontario or lower mainland BC. Like we couldn't really build our neighborhoods out because of things like urban growth boundaries. We couldn't, for the most part, build in existing neighborhoods because of rules and restrictions there. So the only thing we could really do is, you know, find a piece of land and build a high rise. So it's all part of the same phenomenon where you can't build anything else. So all you start to build is these big, you know, high rises full of condo units. And eventually that market becomes saturated. So, you know, although it seems strange to say, OK, we have, you know, both too many and too few homes, they're all side effects of the same basic regulatory problem.
9: Ugh, yeah, the more things change, the more we still don't build houses. all right, let's move on to a thought piece that was written, I believe, in the Globe. Was it the Globe? Yeah, it was the Globe and Mail. That when I saw the title, I just rolled my eyes. But then I read it. It was actually pretty interesting. How would Canada change if we granted voting rights to children? And really, looking at the possibility of a proxy vote for parents. If you've got two parents and two kids, then between the two parents, you essentially have four votes. And of course, you wrote it. Is this some fantasy notion, or is this something that is real somewhere?
10: So it's never been implemented, though Germany considered it a couple decades ago. And the idea goes back to the 1840s. My genesis of writing this is, you know, Toby Lukey had a tweet a couple weeks ago that made people mad, suggesting that, you know, seniors, you know, may lose their, you should lose their vote once they reach a certain age. And a lot of folks were kind of saying, like, well, how dare you? You know, don't you know the value of one person, one vote? And I kind of got thinking about it and going, well, there's 7 million Canadian citizens who can't vote in elections, and that's kids. And, you know, obviously you don't want 5-year-olds going to the polls on their own. Right. Otherwise, you know, we might have Bluey for prime minister. So we start thinking, okay, well, what if as a parent, you know, I could make a voting decision for my child, you know, the same way I decide, you know, if I want to open an RESP for a child, right. You know, I decide what bank I go to or any of those other decisions. I go, okay, well, what would happen if, as a parent, I could vote on behalf of a child the same way that I'd make any other decision?
9: Well, one of the things that you explore is that it may change how people vote and what they're voting for. But I think just as importantly, it could boost birth rates. People could say, you know what, if I want I want an oversized say in how things go. And so I might have three kids instead of two, or three kids instead of none.
10: Yeah, it's certainly possible, though I think the way it would work is be a little bit more indirect than that. You know, we have trouble getting people to vote as is, so it's kind of hard to imagine somebody would have an extra kid for that reason. But what's more likely to happen is if kids can vote or the parents can vote on their behalf, they're likely to make programs like the child benefit checks or programs like daycare more generous and more acceptable. That lowers the cost of having a kid, so then you might end up having another kid. So it creates this kind of self-perpetuating cycle where if we make it easier for parents to have kids, they will have more kids, and birth rates probably would go up because of it.
9: Well, I got to say, I really loved the piece, and it really made me think about things I'd never thought of before. It's a heck of a read. I urge people to go read it in the National Post. How would Canada change if we granted voting rights to children? Dr. Mike Moffitt, what's coming up on the Missing Middle podcast, and how can people find it?
10: So you can find us on any of the podcast apps, Apple, Spotify. We have a video version on YouTube. Today we talked about IVF and, you know, the issues that millennials who, you know, are having to buy their houses later are having to start families later, and now more reliant than ever on reproductive technology. So it's this kind of wonky episode where we say, you know, the housing crisis is having all these second order effects, including having kids later in life.
9: Mike Moffitt, thank you very much, my friend.
10: Oh, thank you for having me.
9: All right. When we come back, we're taking your calls, 416-607-6400, 1-888-225-TALK. Should parents vote on behalf of their kids? That's the topic right here on the Ben Mulrooney Show.

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18: Well, we just had a fascinating conversation with Dr. Mike Moffitt. We talked about why, despite the promises of the campaign trail, housing starts in Vancouver have plummeted 42% year over year, marking the worst numbers in 30 years. And you'll remember there was a housing crisis in 2008. And even then, we were building more houses in Vancouver. I don't know how to say this. If we as a nation can't get our act together to build houses, what are we doing? What are we doing? And we also talked about a piece that he wrote in the National Post about how Canada might change if parents could vote for their children by proxy. And I think it was it's an interesting thought piece. And so we can talk about both of those if you like. Let's start with Dave. Dave, welcome to the show. Thanks for calling and happy Friday.
9: Thanks for taking my call and thanks for your screener there. I was going to say something else, but what you just finished saying there, I can give you a perfect example about Vancouver.
18: Yeah.
9: When I was in Calgary working, this one girl I ran into, her dad had a house. It was a bungalow.
18: Yeah.
9: You know, just an ordinary bungalow, around the 1,500, 1,400 square foot. They were selling for $30,000+.
18: Yeah.
9: He decided to hang on for a while. And in a year or so, he got $105,000 for the same house.
18: Yeah.
9: It's BC. They're just wackos out there.
18: Yeah.
9: Worse than what they are here in Toronto, if you can believe that.
18: Well, Toronto's got some
9: real estate.
18: Toronto's got some issues as well. Every city's got their own peccadilloes and their own oddities in terms of regulations and fees. But I've got a friend who had bought. He had bought an old house, and when he bought the house, it was a beautiful old house right on a ravine. And when he bought the house, the front door was actually the side door. And he looked at it. He just knew. He said, the front door used to be where the front door is supposed to be. But there was a pane glass window there. The city would not let him put in a door, a front door where just logically there would be a front door. And he said, no, see, this archway, that was a door, and I want to put a door there. The city would not let him. He had to hire a forensic architect who researched the guy who built the house and then found a very similar house that he'd built in, I think, Prince Edward County. And only then, once he could prove that a house just like this existed somewhere else and the front door was where he said it was he allowed to build, to put in a front door. And it's these stumbling blocks. Now, that's one example of somebody who had a lot of money and could take care of it. But, you know, what if somebody wants to just build a house and they're told, oh, no, you can't because of all these green initiatives that are supposed to save the planet? Well, if it's too expensive, you're not going to build the house, are you, Dave?
9: No, Toronto has a lot of stuff like that where you have to keep everything looking practically the same.
18: Yeah.
9: But once you get off the face of the place, like Cabbage Town.
18: Yeah.
9: We had to go in there and gut this one place out, and all the windows we put in had to almost match the ones they put in back, 60, 70, 80 years ago.
18: Yeah.
9: We got into the insulation, and there wasn't even 2 inches of blown-in insulation up in the ceiling. The wall to the next guy, there was nothing there for insulation or nothing like that. But you could go back and you could do any damn thing you wanted.
18: Yep. Absolutely.
9: That's all over the place. But you can't reinvent the wheel, is what I was going to say with what this doctor is talking
18: about. Oh, I know. I think it was more to just get people to think about. Like, I often think, Dave, about how can we get people in Canada to start having more kids, right? We've got almost a negative birth rate here. Apparently, the only quote-unquote Western nation where the native population is having babies and growing the population is Israel, and everywhere else it's failing. And I think we should look at what Turkey did. And if you have one kid, you get 25% off your income tax. If you have two, it's 50. Three, it's 75, and so on. I think we could come up with a different model here, but incentivizing people with jobs to have babies by reducing their income tax is something that we should do, because if our only solution to growing our population is importing people from other parts of the world, but is that the only way to do it?
9: You got to lower the cost. Things are just too expensive.
18: Justin Trudeau told us it's because of forces far beyond anyone's control. You didn't know that? We can't control it. It's happening everywhere, not just here. Actually, it's just happening here worse than anywhere else. Dave, I'm going to bounce, but thank you very much for the chat. We got a lot of texts here, didn't we? So let's see. Someone said, bring in millions of immigrants for their vote, knowing that they are the ones having the most kids, then allow their kids to vote. Is that the plan? Good point. No, we all know who's having the kids in this country. The liberals would stay in power forever. At first blush, there's some truth to that. Let's see. Would you boycott American alcohol when it returns? More afraid of the stuff we don't know about, like concessions being made by our country to facilitate the deal. Thanks for being a voice of reason on these topics. Love your show, Jordan. Thank you, Jordan. What else about the deal? Ben, I'm surprised we're talking about the deal before the deal. President might be listening. Well, listen, I didn't get a call from the government telling me to censor myself to save the country. If the government wants to talk to me, they can call in like everybody else and let me know. I expect transparency and accountability from government. It should be default. Heck, we were promised by Justin Trudeau a government that would be open by default. Instead, he led one of the most opaque governments in the history of the country. And I don't like the fact that history is repeating itself under Mark Carney. Haven't heard enough to say if it's a good deal or not. I didn't support the booze ban. Let Canadians decide what they want to buy just because some premier decides Orange Man is bad. I hate to break it to the listeners. I work for the LCBO and have for many years. The people being surveyed may not drink much alcohol. Customers are in every day asking about American booze. Customers will be purchasing American product, no doubt about it. And that was Robert in Orangeville. You might be right. You might be right. And like I said, I think the easiest thing for us to give back is retail space for booze. And people can decide on their own how angry they are or how high their elbows are. Any deal over 0% is not a deal. That's what we had before this mess was allowed to continue by Carnival Carney. Your bill is going to be 50%, but I managed to get you a reduction to 30%. That's not a deal because you still lose, Rob. And that's what they're going to do, by the way. They're going to tell us that whatever the price we have to pay, it would have been worse had Mark Carney not been in office. And it's really hard to fight against a hypothetical. It's a hypothetical doomsday that didn't happen. Very hard. But look, I will say to you, Rob, we were never going to get 0% ever. Donald Trump said as much. Jameson Greer said as much. Howard Lutnick said as much. This was tariffs are the way of Trump. But as Lisa Raitt said, on their aluminum, they got 10%. We should not accept anything less than 10%, anything more than 10%. Like, frankly, it's insane that we would. And there is going to be a reckoning. I think there is going to be a reckoning after this. And I said, if it's even worse than people are speculating, then I'm sorry, we're going to have to go get in the Wayback Machine and we're going to have to find out who knew what when, what deals were on the table when, what could we have gotten at a certain point, what happened when somebody said X or broadcast Y. The blame game is going to have to be played. It's going to have to be played because people have to be accountable for their actions and they have to be accountable for the decisions they make and the tactics they employ. And if we find out that for political reasons, to score political points or to win an election, certain people said certain things that pissed off the president, and or if we find out that Doug Ford's commercial did this, that's okay. We'll find that out. But I'm going to want to know who okayed the commercial. And I'm going to want to know, did the prime minister know that the commercial was going to be aired? These are all things that are going to come out in the wash at some point. But first, before we can wash anything, we got to see how dirty things got. That's coming up at some point, I'm sure we'll be told. All right, what does a 15% tariff mean for the auto industry? Greg Lason from Automotive News Canada is going to join us to tell us whether the industry can even survive. That's coming up next, right here on the Ben Mulroney Show.
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22: It's been a beautiful couple of days, and now low pressure is coming to change things for the weekend. Unfortunately, the timing's not very good. Increasing cloud tonight, chance of a shower or thunderstorm by morning, 14 the low. Tomorrow, most certainly showers and maybe a thunderstorm. It's not going to be a terrific Saturday, 22 degrees. Sunday, showers linger in the morning hours, then decline in the afternoon, 19 there, as low pressure doesn't exactly leave. It just kind of washes out slowly, and that means Monday's mostly cloudy with a risk of a shower remaining, and 21. Tonight's low, 14.
23: They say Newfoundland weather is harsh.
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18: All right, this is not me saying this. Industry experts and analysts warn that a proposed reduction in the U.S. tariffs on Canadian-built vehicles from 25% down to 15% remains severe. It's an existential threat to Canada's automotive sector. So let's talk about that with Greg Lason from Automotive News Canada. Greg, welcome. Greg, you there? Hello, Greg.
39: Good afternoon.
18: Hey, there he is. There he is. All right. Let's. Thanks so much for joining us. Yeah. I really want to get somebody who knows this industry inside and out. When the number 15% was being floated around, a lot of people in the know said, "Yeah, we can't handle that. It'll be the end of Canada's manufacturing of automobiles that we've been doing for over 100 years." Is that how you see it?
39: If it is indeed 15%, yep. Yes, but it's a headline number right now that appeases Donald Trump. That's the read I'm getting from the folks I'm talking with. And what I mean by that is it's 15%, but it's 15% on the non-compliant
18: right.
39: parts of the vehicles. That is still a very bad and very big number for Canadian auto manufacturing. It is unsustainable, but what the negotiators are working toward is a higher North American vehicle content when it comes to rules of origin. So if that gets to 75% and you start doing the math and you pay all these bean counters and accountants and engineers and everybody to figure out where the parts are coming, it actually gets down to about a 4% effective tariff.
18: Okay.
39: And if that's the case, it's manageable.
18: Okay, so let's take a step back. What do you mean by sort of the bean counters are getting together and they want to decide where all the parts are from? Like, what are we – walk me through that process.
39: Sure. So right now, about 65% of a vehicle built in any of the three countries, Canada, the United States, or Mexico – 65% of those parts need to originate in North America to make that vehicle tariff free. And what Donald Trump and his administration have done in the meantime right now is apply a 25% tariff on the roughly 35% of the vehicle that doesn't originate anywhere within North America. They're proposing that be 15%. That is still unsustainable. But what is being proposed as a counteroffer is, well, let's up the amount of North American content in these vehicles and then apply 15% and the effective tariff rate falls. And that is actually good for the parts manufacturers in Ontario.
18: Well, and it is good. And so I guess what I'm there's so much we don't know here. And that's really frustrating, Greg, because we got to apply hypotheticals to hypotheticals.
39: Yep.
18: But let's assume that that headline grabbing 15% tariff actually means an effective tariff rate between 7% and 8% until we can get to this other system that would be closer to 4%. All right. So the lots that we don't know, but that's the reality we're going to play with right now. How long can the Canadian automotive industry live with that 7% to 8% tariff? How long can we function?
39: I would say two things. Right now, it's functioning, but not at maximum profitability, at about 12%. Those are the numbers that I hear that, you know, when the parts are tariffed at 25% that aren't compliant to the USMCA, it's somewhere around 12%. If you drop that down to 7 or 8%, I think you might be able to get through another model year or another term of presidency, depending on who it is. But if it's at 15%, I am in agreement with folks like Greg Mordew, who says, you know what, 15%, one more model year, and we might be in trouble in Canada. Yeah. We have heard Honda Canada say the current system is unsustainable.
18: Right.
39: But we've also heard Trevor Longley, who is the CEO of Stellantis Canada, say we're not going back to zero. So there are preparations being made for some sort of tariff on some level.
18: What's the price of automobiles on the south side of the border looking like? If an American wants to buy a car today, how does it compare to the price prior to Donald Trump enacting all these tariffs?
39: Prices are going up just based on inflation alone, and then, of course, on the automotive tariffs. Now, here's the thing. They're not going up the 6 to 10% that we were initially told they would go up because automakers have spread the cost around all makes and models. So if something is made in Mexico and it faces a hefty tariff, that cost is now being spread out amongst vehicles that are made in America. So while they're up, they're not up astronomically. They're up around the rate of inflation, anywhere from, you know, 3 to 6%, depending on make and model. Trucks, for example, go up more in Canada than they do in the United States because they're mostly made in the United States.
18: Well, every now and then you hear something, and after you hear it, you can't unhear it. And I remember hearing Flavio Volpe on a different radio station one day point out that one thing that Donald Trump doesn't seem to understand is when he is hurting auto manufacturing in Canada, he is hurting American corporations that just happen to build cars in Canada. He's hurting GM, or he's hurting Stellantis, he's hurting Ford. Does he hear from, what does he hear, do you think, from the CEOs of those corporations that are based in America about the up and down of these tariffs and the uncertainty that they are creating and the chaos that they're wreaking?
39: I think publicly we're not hearing anything from American domestic automakers because Donald Trump's social media profile is so huge and so so influential that they're afraid to speak out publicly and then get ridiculed by Donald Trump publicly, yeah, and people stop buying the cars. I think behind the scenes, the case has been made that the USMCA needs to remain in place as it is.
18: Yeah.
39: Tariff-free vehicles, that is a benefit to everyone in North America. And here's why. The cheapest vehicles, you know, the entry-level models are all made in Mexico because they are low-margin vehicles.
18: Yeah.
39: The vehicles that most Americans buy, a lot of them are made in Canada, yeah, because we do high-quality work. Mm. The highest margin vehicles, because where is it most expensive to build vehicles? America. Those are built in America. So the ones that they can charge a lot for, the eight-seater SUVs, yeah, you know, the extended cab pickups, all of those things that cost a lot of money to buy if you're a consumer are built in America. Yep. The cheap ones are built in Mexico. The affordable ones that a lot of people buy in America are built in Canada. Yep. So this is needed to keep the books sort of balanced, if you will, yeah, and the margin sustainable.
18: Last question for you, and I'm throwing this at you last second, but it's germane. Another headwind and hurdle that Canadian manufacturers have had to deal with is a self-inflicted one, and has been the boneheaded EV mandate, despite the fact that Canadians have shown with their wallets and their pocketbooks that they were not as interested in these EVs as Justin Trudeau wanted them to be. It looks like it's going the way of the dodo bird, but to me, any day that it's still on the books is a day where these manufacturers don't know how to plan 2, 3, 4, 5, 6 quarters out.
39: Well, that is the crutch of all of these arguments, whether it's EV mandates or a USMCA that needs to be reviewed annually. You cannot, as an automaker, plan long term right now with so many of these hurdles in your way. When it comes to the EV mandate, it is now being repealed, the sales mandate portion, meaning that automakers had to have a certain percentage of their volume be electric vehicles. That is being eliminated, much to the happiness of the automakers. They are glad that is going away.
18: Yeah.
39: And we also know the tailpipe emission standards that is supposed to replace that aren't going to be in place until at least mid-2027. But here's the crux of that situation. Canada is looking to use the same emission standards that U.S. President Joe Biden put in place, and not the ones that Donald Trump is trying to put in place by fighting those. I think Canada's banking on the courts upholding Joe Biden's emission standards, and Canada's moving forward with the same numbers.
18: Greg Lason, Automotive News Canada, please come back next week when we have a better sense of what is actually going to be happening to the automotive industry in this country.
39: Anytime.
18: All right, we are going to take a break. And just a reminder, if you want more BMS, you can find us all over the place. iHeartRadio, YouTube, all the streaming apps, all the podcast platforms. And coming up for our Toronto audience, why is Chris Alexander?
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14: Good afternoon, it's 5 o'clock. From the 980 CFPL newsroom, I'm Mike Hodges. Canada-U.S. trade meetings continue in Washington this hour as the clock ticks down to U.S. President Donald Trump's latest tariff deadline. He delayed his threatened 50% tariffs by 3 days Tuesday night and proclaimed on social media the two countries had reached a deal. Canada-U.S. Trade Minister Dominique Leblanc and Canada's chief negotiator Jenna Charette are meeting with U.S. Trade Representative Jameson Greer. Neither Leblanc or Charette made comments to reporters as they arrived at Greer's office shortly after noon today. Well, we now know who's running in London's upcoming election this fall. The deadline to register as a candidate in the municipal election officially wrapped up at 2 o'clock this afternoon. Josh Morgan is seeking re-election, while former councillors Susan Stevenson and community leader Kirsten Crowes are among several people running for the top job. Crowes previously held positions in the federal and provincial government and currently works in public affairs. Voters will head to the polls October 26th. Middlesex London Health Unit is reporting its first case of West Nile virus this year after a mosquito trap tested positive. Health officials say the trap was discovered in the city's West End. Since early May, the health unit's vector-borne disease team has been monitoring mosquito traps every week as part of a 17-week study that runs through September. The public is being reminded to wear long sleeves and light-colored clothing and use insect repellent. Also, London police say they've made an arrest after locating one unconscious driver in the city's East End. An off-duty police officer saw a vehicle stopped at Forrest Street near Kellogg Lane at around 8 o'clock last night. Investigators say as the officer went to check on the driver, the vehicle started moving and hit a fence nearby. As the officer then approached the car, a man was found unconscious behind the wheel. Emergency crews then arrived, and police made an arrest. Officers seized more than $25,000 worth of suspected cocaine, a rifle and magazine, and money in Canadian currency. A 29-year-old from London faces numerous charges and will appear in court today. Canada is denouncing Israel's decision not to pursue criminal charges over a military strike that killed a group of aid workers in Gaza. The Foreign Affairs Department joins its counterparts in Australia and the UK in calling the decision shameful. A statement this week by Israel's military says commanders had mistaken the aid workers as armed Hamas operatives. It says their decisions in launching the attack in 2024 did not raise reasonable suspicion of criminal misconduct. London-born astronaut Jeremy Hansen has helped officially open the Canadian National Exhibition in Toronto. Hansen made a historic trip around the moon aboard NASA's Artemis II mission in April. This year's CNE includes an exhibition about space so kids can learn more about the topic. Hansen thinks it's important to inspire the next generation to get involved and be the workforce of the future. And Airshow London is getting ready to fill the skies in the city's East End this weekend. This year's show features 50 aircraft in the air and on the ground, including the return of the F-22 Raptor demonstration team. Airshow London Executive Director Holly Doughty tells 980 CFPL that today's show starts at 5 p.m., and organizers are expecting huge crowds all weekend.
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16: Sunny, but more inclement weather is arriving for the weekend, with low pressure forming to the west, high pressure leaving to the east, and it'll be increasing cloud this evening and overnight, with a chance of a shower or thunderstorm coming out of it by morning, 14 the low, after a beautiful couple of days today and yesterday. Tomorrow, not so good. Scattered showers, chance of a thunderstorm, 22 degrees. Some lingering showers for Sunday morning before the low begins to wash out. It's not really going to leave very quickly. Sunday afternoon, cloudy, a chance of a shower, declining at least, 19 degrees. And Monday, mostly cloudy with a risk of showers as well on the back end, and 21. Tonight's low 14.
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25: This is London Live. My name is Mike Stubbs, and we have an opportunity to tell you a story that may help all of us out and really does ask a question that we should answer today on the show. And that question is, how many phone numbers do you have memorized? If you have a partner, do you have theirs? If you have children, do you have theirs? If you have a boss, do you have theirs? If you have a best friend, do you know theirs? Or do you simply say aloud, hey, call Johnny, and then Johnny gets called by your phone. You can do that. And because of that, there are things we don't have to do. This is the interesting course that the world of AI is taking. Will we even need people to learn to read and write in the future? The answer is yes, because eventually all the stuff kind of goes away. But if AI can fix or do things, depending on what AI you're using, you already might not be emailing anybody. You might be saying, hey, using that template, can you send this person an email and ask about this? And that just kind of happens. So there are things that we have at our disposal which technically keep us from having to learn a lot of stuff. It's a little scary because you need to know the basics, don't you? We've had calculators forever. It is important to be able to add 3 plus 5 and come up with 8. It's important to be able to make change, although you've got people who make change who will then open an app on their phone who can't make change, and then they will just use the app, and it will tell them, yeah, that's 2 quarters, a nickel, and a dime. Do that. It's the way our world's going. So, here we go. This is the story. There's a man named Michael, and he's a big Leeds United fan. He's from England, and he decided he was going to go and take in the World Cup in Boston, Massachusetts, and support the Leeds United players who were playing. Now, he was flying from England and went via Barcelona, Spain to Boston. So think about the geography. You go England, you fly to Barcelona. It's fairly close across the Atlantic Ocean, at least the furthest almost west you can go, except for maybe Portugal. And he flies to Boston, Massachusetts. When he gets to Barcelona, Michael, known to his friends as the Mick, you think this guy hangs out in the pub a bit? He loses his phone and didn't really think much of it because he had told family members and friends that he was going to be away for 10 days. So he gets to Barcelona, loses his phone, but he still had his passport. He was still able to get on his flight. He was still able to get to Boston, Massachusetts, still had his wallet, credit cards, he had everything, except for his phone. But his family became concerned because after a layover, during which he had texted somebody, they stopped hearing from him. And they weren't sure he had even arrived in Boston, Massachusetts. In fact, because he didn't send a text when he had landed to anybody, they figured he hadn't. And he had disappeared somewhere in Barcelona, Spain. So family members took to Facebook. In fact, his brother appealed for help, saying, we don't know where my brother is. He wrote, quote, he doesn't seem to have made it to Boston.

great old time, and then had flown back to Barcelona, upon which time he produced his passport and the red flag went off. Whoa, whoa, whoa. The Foreign Commonwealth and Development Office says, you're missing. You got to come with us. And they solved the mystery that Michael had simply lost his phone, didn't think anything of it, didn't really need it, went and made a lot of new friends in the U.S., had himself a time, enjoyed the World Cup, and now is just on his way back. His family, of course, was relieved. But Michael admitted the issue was he would have contacted somebody because some of his family members were asking, well, why didn't you just go to the embassy? I mean, look at what was going on. He said, I didn't feel the need to go to the embassy. I had my passport, had my wallet. I just didn't have a phone. So what? I wasn't going to call anybody. He was taking a solo trip to Boston, Massachusetts. And he says he didn't have anyone's phone number memorized. So he couldn't call his brother Gary. He couldn't call any of the other family members or friends or whoever else was looking for him because he didn't know their numbers. They were all in his phone. Which leads us to a very simple question today. If you were ever in the same shoes as the Mick, everybody's friend Michael, and you lost your phone, could you borrow somebody's phone and let someone else know, hey, still in Barcelona, getting on the flight, lost my phone, don't worry, I'll be back in 10 days. Is there anybody that you could call based on memory? So let's add it up right now. How many phone numbers do you have memorized? And they can either be phone numbers, period, or they can be, let's say, phone numbers that are still in existence, because I still know 613-678-3247. I was born in London but moved to Hawkesbury when I was young and grew up there for a little while. That was our home phone number. Probably not connected anymore, but I still remember that number. It was the first phone number I ever had to remember. So that would be one. I know my wife's. I know my two kids. And along with that phone number that's probably disconnected, I know my doctor's office for some reason. It's just an easy one. That's it. I don't know any other numbers. All the other ones are in my phone. And when I need to call somebody, and thinking about it now, I'm not even completely sure on my sons. I should really memorize that. So I would be sitting at 5, but one is obsolete. Does no good. If I called that number, I don't know who would answer. It would be like calling 8675309 in the 80s when Tommy Two-Tone came out with the song Jenny. People called that number. People who had that number quickly changed that number. How many phone numbers do you currently have memorized? Can anybody come up and hit double digits on this? Because I'm thinking long ago, we did. Long ago, they were only 7 digits, so it did make it a little easier. Now we add in, well, it could be 519, could be 226. And anymore, you don't have to change your number when you move anywhere if you don't want to. So you could have moved from the GTA and you're a 647. You could have moved from BC and you're a 604. 403 from Calgary. And you still have all of those numbers in existence now. But if you count them up, how many people could you call from memory to say something simple as simple as, I've lost my phone, I'm looking for it, but I am okay. Michael lived it like he was a kid playing on the street in the 80s. You leave in the morning, you come home when the streetlights turn on at the end of the day. Okay, let's look at some of the numbers that we have coming in so far. One says, I think I can remember 3, but I'm not sure on the 3rd. Another says, I can do 5 for sure. 5. Doesn't say which numbers, just says I can do 5. Another says 1 maybe. See? So Michael from England, not in any kind of alone boat. This is something that is a problem. Technology's great until technology doesn't work very well
anymore. 519-643-2222. How many numbers have

0: you committed to memory that you could make use of out of your memory if you ran into trouble, didn't have your phone, and just needed to let people know, or maybe not even in trouble, but you just needed to let people know where you were and that you were A-OK. Let's take a break. This is 980 CFPL.
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0: This is London Live. My name is Mike Stubbs, and we may have a way to have a discussion about this. I got caught up in this story about the data center thinking, whoa, there's still a lot we don't know about data centers. And so when you had the little guy, in this case, being played by Strathroy, Ontario, being able to put a stop to this, I looked at it and went, hey, I don't mind that. And yet got a couple of texts that will help us to create some discussion about this. So I'd love to know what you think. We're going to be hearing from the person who created the petition that got well over 2,000 signatures pretty fast, in less than a week. And now we've had the withdrawal of this idea to have this data center. But here's a really valid couple of texts. You ready for this? It says, I thought that not in my backyard philosophy was supposed to be frowned upon, that it got in the way of progress. That's what we hear anytime an apartment building's put in a neighborhood or something like that. That's a really valid point. And I guess I'm looking at it thinking, well, yeah, but I know what an apartment building does. And as long as you've got the infrastructure, go for it. We're building upward. We hear that time and again. Now, if you want to try and preserve some of the look of neighborhoods, that's in the debate. Got another one that says, how about people in the town of St. Thomas? They had no objections to the new gigafactories, PowerCo, Vianode. They consume as much energy, water, and hydro as data centers. So where do you sit on this? Is this something that you look at and say, good job on the pause button? Or is this something that you look at and say, hey, if we get upset at NIMBYism in cities over apartment buildings or over other things, what's the big deal here? Why shouldn't we be letting this in? In my opinion, we're still learning exactly what a data center brings in terms of the overall effect to the area. And we covered that yesterday on the show. But I'd love to get your thoughts. 519-643-2222. In the meantime, let's hear from the person who did stand up against this and find out why they did and what the results were. Nicole Miller created a petition and got a lot of reaction to the idea of a data center in Strathroy. And this story has kind of felt like something going whooshing by. Here is Nicole on what it's been like to be dealing with this firsthand.
11: Yeah, well, it actually only started this past Monday. And it came out that the bylaw amendment was going to be changed up on Adair Boulevard in our township to allow data centers to happen. So that came out on Monday. And then by Tuesday, I had seen a ton of information online with people upset regarding the fact that a data center might be going up right by the high school. And I thought we really need to do something as a community to make sure our voice is heard. So I started a petition, and I did not think it was going to go crazy like that. But I started the petition, and within 24 hours, we had over 1,000 signatures. And now we've got 2,000. So within 48 hours, we've got about 2,000 signatures, but we've actually won the battle, which was nice. So,
12: Nicole, have you ever started a petition before?
11: I have never started a petition before in my life. I'm a real estate agent. I have lived in this town since I was 9 years old, and I do really love this community. So I just took a chance, and it worked out.
12: What were you hearing from people that made you think something like this had to be done, that let's get some voices together so that we can have proof as to how people feel?
11: Yeah. Well, a lot of other communities that currently have data centers right now are reporting concerns with infrastructure, water and electrical concerns, wildlife and farmland concerns, noise and air pollution concerns, and with rising hydro rates and water rates. And we just do not have enough information right now to make that type of decision. There needs to be more studies done regarding these data centers to be able to say yes to move forward to something like that so close to our high school, especially.
12: And that's something else. We've got to understand the geography of this. So if you look at Adair and the corner that it meets, and it would be northwest of that, or would have been north or southwest of that, there is a high school not too far away from there.
11: Yes. And yes, right. It's right across the street and our arena. And then also there's multiple homes. I also live within less than a kilometer away from the high school. And right across from the high school, there it's slotted to have 900 homes going in. So if we had a huge data center there, who knows what the implications would be, especially for those high school students, especially if there's noise like the data centers are showing. So yeah, it was a very scary time, and it came up super quickly. And I'm so thankful that everybody acted so quickly.
12: And there's the other aspect of this. I mean, this could have happened really quietly, and we could be a lot further along in the process, and maybe, just maybe, it would have been more difficult to show that strength that the community had to say, wait a minute, not ready to sign off on this. How was it that people started to hear about this?
11: Well, it was the amendment by law that was put out to the township. So you have to, as when they're changing amendment or bylaws, sorry, when they're changing bylaws, you have to make sure you inform the public, and then the public has a certain amount of days to respond. So this bylaw change, I believe it was only 10 days that they had to let the public know. So we did not have a lot of time to move quickly. So moving forward, council is now starting to put, is going to put guardrails in place to make sure that something like this doesn't happen so quickly again.
12: We are talking with Nicole Miller, and we're talking about Strathroy and the fact that on Monday they hear, hey, there is an amendment and a bylaw situation where we could see a data center constructed and basically put into the area just at the northeast corner of the city. And since then, we have seen a petition started, as Nicole says, 2,000 plus signatures already. And now that has been withdrawn. So the data center idea is certainly on hold. Nicole, you mentioned your community and how much you love your community. Over 2,000 signatures. When you launched the petition, did you have a number in mind that you thought, well, if we could get this many, we would definitely have a voice?
11: I didn't really have a number in mind. I just really, really hoped that everybody in the community would come together. So I'm just so thankful for 2,000. You know, in the amount of, I think we only have 21,000 people in Middlesex County. So even 2,000 in 48 hours is a phenomenal number.
12: And it really does show how people feel about this.
11: Yes, there's just not enough information. And, you know, we had the internet in the 90s. We've streamed, you know, Facebook, Netflix since early 2000s. Really, this is the AI push, and this is why they want all these extra data centers. So we really need to be cautious moving forward to make sure it's the right fit for all of our communities.
12: Yeah, that's a good point. And that's one that the mayor of Strathroy has made as well, that this is not necessarily over. This is just an example of a community saying, just a second. And we've seen Hamilton say, just a second. And Mississauga has been involved. And there's a lot of this, wait just a minute, let's figure out what all of this is and what it does mean to hydro rates and what it does mean for water and what it does mean to the direct surrounding area and all of the venting of the warm air that comes out of these centers and what this all does, because there are a lot of unknowns. And yet, as we know, the push toward AI and the expansion of AI is happening so fast. Nicole, has anybody contacted you since this stopped to say hooray?
11: Oh, yes. Lots of people have reached out saying, you know, what a great job. But it wasn't just me. It was the community that rallied behind the petition to make this happen.
12: Well, it's a pretty wild story, and it is a show that if you put a whole lot of voices together, we live in a world where those voices can still be heard. And that's probably the greatest part of this at all. Nicole, enjoy the weekend, and hopefully you get a little downtime, because it doesn't sound like there's been a whole lot the last few days.
11: Yes, no, thank you very much. I will enjoy the weekend, and on a happier note.
0: That is Nicole Miller from Strathroy. So more thoughts continue to come in. One just now says, it's interesting, everybody wants AI, but now nobody wants the infrastructure to actually produce it. Sounds like classic not in my backyard that ends up holding everything back. But Strathroy now joins Mississauga. They join Hamilton as being areas that have said, just a second on this. Happy long holiday weekend. 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
12: This is London Live. My name is Mike Stubbs. So the national unemployment rate down to 6.5%. In London, we're still higher than that, but we have had people leave the workforce. What about the manufacturing sector? Because southwestern Ontario is built historically largely on the manufacturing sector. And I know we still have that burgeoning tech sector. And the idea that we've got so many people here for a video game convention, which was created by Digital Extreme, that's fantastic. I mean, that shows the growth in other sectors. But manufacturing is still big. And we've got a lot of people who are highly skilled in manufacturing. And there is a lot of uncertainty as to what is going on. So we wanted to get some thoughts on where we sit and the impact that tariffs are having and how companies are dealing with that. So we sat down with Jason Bates, and Jason is the chair of the London Region Manufacturing Council. So he's got a real good snapshot of what is happening locally because he's able to sit down and talk with people locally. And Jason is also part of the Excellence in Manufacturing Consortium. Here is Jason on how he feels manufacturing is doing right now.
1: Yeah, I mean, I'll speak specifically to manufacturing. Mike, thanks for having me on. I am not seeing mass layoffs in the manufacturing sector by any means. You know, are some plants maybe, you know, cutting a couple jobs here and there? Sure, but there's other plants hiring a couple jobs here and there as well. So I think right now it's holding its own pretty good regionally.
12: Okay, well, that is encouraging because we have the anniversaries of different tariffs being put in place right now. How do you feel the sector has dealt with that in the last year?
1: I think manufacturing is a very adaptable sector. They're very good at what they do, so I think they've dealt with it very well. Certainly, some, you know, sectors within the manufacturing sector are affected more than others. We can say steel, aluminum, perhaps aspects of automotive, but, you know, still, you know, most items are still tariff-free going over the border.
12: And so that's something else that I think we are trying to get an understanding of, where some parts of the manufacturing sector will see those tariffs apply, others will not. Is there a way to maybe summarize how many are dealing with tariffs and how many are not?
1: Good question. It's really hard. I think, you know, right now, certainly shipping to the United States is much more complicated than it used to be. So having a good customs broker is really important to navigate that and the changes and everything like that happens so quickly. So yeah, there is certain sectors within manufacturing as a whole that are affected more. It's not right across the board. It's not everybody that is getting tariffs, but a lot of them are dealing it with it one way or another. The 232 tariffs made things more interesting, where, you know, it could have just been a specific part of a component. Now it's the whole part of what they build. Again, steel, aluminum, assembled vehicles are affected more than others.
12: The 232, help us to understand what that is.
1: 232, so basically in a nutshell, it could have been just one part of the component that was tariff. Maybe say they were making a part with 10 different pieces of whatever XYZ on it, and it used to be just one part. Now it's the whole part.
12: Gotcha. Okay. Jason Bates joining us. Jason is the chair of the London Region Manufacturing Council and also part of the Excellence in Manufacturing Consortium. Ontario, and certainly southwestern Ontario, has relied on manufacturing in such a big way for so long. How do you feel we're doing in this area right now in that way? How stable do things feel?
1: You know, it does throw a wrench in things. It does make it more challenging. You know, it does make maybe large investments. They'll put those off a little bit. You know, business don't like uncertainty, and certainly there is uncertainty. But overall, they've been holding up very well. You know, I do plant tours and other in-person activities monthly, and I always go around the table, who you are, where you're from, how's business, and the vast majority of them are holding their own, doing okay. Some are looking to grow. Some are standing firm, you know, just continuing on at the same level. And there's certainly a few that have been affected more than others. But overall, I think they're holding their own very good.
12: Jason, the fact that we have that history in this area, is that attractive to businesses to either stay or look at coming here?
1: We have the workforce, certainly. We have a ton of supports within the region in and around manufacturing that are helpful. We're diverse here in the London region and more than other parts of Southern Ontario. We're not all automotive. Certainly, we have automotive, but we have food and bev. We have defense, which is an exciting sector right now. We have the mining industry, which some local manufacturers are tapping into. So there's a lot of good things happening.
12: When you look at defense specifically, we have seen this week the idea that we would see a Canadian company maybe selected over others. How do you interpret that when you hear things like that from the federal government? Is that a massive positive? Is it an okay positive? Does it sound like a political line? Where would you put that?
1: It would certainly be a positive. We have a huge node of defense manufacturers, OEMs, and suppliers in that supply chain in this region. So any more of that work that stays in Canada is certainly a positive.
12: What do you think can be done to enhance things even more? What would you look to?
1: You know, I think manufacturers are very adaptable, and I think a lot of them are doing that, looking at diversifying, looking at different customer bases and different things to go. We have, I won't say a name, but we have a wonderful plant here in town that was 100% automotive. And in the past, you know, year and a half, they've gotten some work in mining, and they've gotten some work, you know, stamping parts for appliances. their volumes are a bit lower than they were before, but their profit margins are up. So ideas like that, looking at new markets, looking at how they could adapt. We have the skills here. We have the equipment here. We have the know-how here. So the industry has gotten through things like this before, bumps and bruises, recessions, ups and downs, and we've always come out on the other end. So I am confident that that is going to happen with this too, and I'm confident we'll come to some sort of agreement with our American friends on trade that's mutually beneficial.
12: We're talking with Jason Bates, chair of the London Region Manufacturing Council and also part of Excellence in Manufacturing Consortium. I guess just one more thing, and that is, if we have gone through this, sometimes you go through harder times, you go through challenging times. If there is an out, if we're in some kind of tunnel and that light gets closer and we actually get out of the tunnel, could this be seen as something that strengthened the sector, or is this more just about surviving what's happening?
1: Surviving this will strengthen the sector. There is no doubt.
12: Okay. Well, I think we should leave it there, because that's a nice way to leave it and head into the weekend. Jason, really appreciate you having this conversation with us. Thank you.
1: Thank you, Mike, for having me. Have a good day.
2: That's Jason Bates. Jason is the chair of the London Region Manufacturing Council, and he's also part of Excellence in Manufacturing Consortium. And so he's looking at it and thinking, look, I'm not seeing massive layoffs. Yes, there are obviously uncertainties, and it isn't a time that we're going to look at and say, hey, can we copy and paste this? Can we do this again? Yeah, let's do it. It's like a roller coaster. It's fun. No one's going to talk like that once we get through this, because ultimately we will. Ultimately, we get through things. And right now, we've got a U.S. administration that has slapped tariffs on anybody that they can slap tariffs on, it feels like. And companies have had to deal with that, figure out how they operate. Where does the tariff go in terms of, all right, well, if it costs us more to ship it here, who is going to end up paying that price? What does it do to our bottom line? We have had all of that over the last year. But as Jason looks at it, there's a lot of positive things. And that defense idea, if you look at NATO spending for the Canadian government, we are going to see more spending in things like defense, just because we are. And we are an area that has all kinds of experience that way. And you've got the federal government coming out this week saying, we're going to target Canadian companies here. That's a real bonus. And we have taken that look around and said, hey, let's make sure that we are dealing when we can with Canada. Now, is that going to happen everywhere? No, it's not. But at least that element has been brought into conversations. And we're a little bit more focused in on our home soil. That uncertainty is not going to go away. There's a good chance that there is not going to be an agreement between Canada and the United States for trade, and Mexico for trade, for a little while. Maybe we have to wait for a change in U.S. administration. Who knows? We'll see what midterms do in the United States. And that may go a long way to indicating what direction things are going in, and maybe bringing some certainty. This is 980 CFPL.
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25: Well, the party's over on these couple of really nice days. Increasing cloud coming this evening and overnight, with low pressure approaching and a chance of shower or thunderstorm coming out of it by morning. And tomorrow, pretty much for sure, showers, chance of a thunderstorm, and even Sunday, showers, especially in the morning half. 14, low tonight, 22 with the showers tomorrow, and 19 on Sunday with showers in the morning half and a chance of declining in the afternoon. Monday, still mostly cloudy, a chance of a shower. Shouldn't be a big bother, though, there. 21. Tonight's low 14.
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12: This is London Live. My name is Mike Stubbs. Got a text just before the show. It says, Mike, why does nobody care that prolonged construction is costing lots of dollars in damages to our economy? Why can't we speed up and change the current annoying system? And that's a legitimate question. I feel for so many of the businesses who have looked out and said, not over yet. Hope you can still find us. Not over yet. Short-term pain, long-term gain, all of those things. And this does happen from time to time, and you can't do much about it. We do need infrastructure to be updated, and that sort of thing is happening. And we do have, for better, worse, or otherwise, bus rapid transit lanes going in. We're told this will be beneficial. The jury is definitely still out on that. The question does become speed of work. Could we do jobs faster? And I don't have the answer. I'm not on a construction crew. I would almost be looking for somebody who used to do construction, who was willing to be anonymous and let us know, A, yes, we work as quickly as we can. This is the speed of work. Or B, no, we could work faster, but this is the speed of work. So let me know, 519-643-2222. Is this just the speed of work in construction? Because you will get a lot of thought from people who have never worked construction that things could be done a little bit more quickly. And you get that about a few other areas, too. I know it. I fear this. I really do. There was a moment that my wife came home. She was working in a hotel years ago. This is years ago. It's not in London. It was in another city. She was working in a hotel. And she had just started the job. And she came home and she said something. And it took a while just to get your head around it because I'd never heard anything like this before. I never even thought it could be a thing. She came home and she said, we were in our morning meeting. And the manager walked in and said, all right, who's ready?
2: Let's see how little we can get done today. And you hear it and you think, little, what are we talking about here? How little we can get done today. What is that referring to? And this hotel had a manager in this particular department. This wasn't the manager of the hotel, but in this particular department. And that was their goal, to not have to do much. Can we just show up and be paid? That would be fun. We'll just do other things. And the stuff will kind of get done, but maybe not all that well. But it will. We'll get done what we need to do. But let's just hang out and let's do that. That was the attitude. My wife was gone from that hotel a couple of months later because that was not her attitude. That was not what she would want to do. And I wonder if we have that attitude. And again, I remember her coming home. I remember where I was and thinking, no, that would not be an attitude that people have. But now I wonder if that attitude has grown a little bit. And I think we can look back and blame the pandemic if we are looking for something to blame, where you had a lot of people who got sent home. You're working from home. It's kind of on you how much work you are doing and when you are getting that work done. So I find it fascinating to throw out what George has asked. 519-643-2222. More texts have come in. I'll read those and get to those in just a moment. But Richard, you wanted a thought on this. What is that?
0: Well, I've got a small project, right, that wouldn't take too long to do, and it wouldn't cost the taxpayers a lot of money in this city, and that's to clean up, right, a particular corner in downtown London. A half an hour ago, Mike, I called LTC because the wife and I have not been in downtown London for the last 3 years, and we like, you know how I feel about Covent Gardens, and we wanted to go down and see the old merchants there, have a nice chit-chat with them and spend a little money in that. But anyways, I asked them at LTC, right, I said, the number 15, does it still stop in front of the college, right, at Richmond and King? And the gentleman said, yes, he said, it does, right? I said, now, I said, my last and final question, I said, the bus coming back, number 15, does it still stop on the corner of Richmond and King? He said, are you talking by city lights? I said, yes. He said, oh, he said, I was down there a couple of days ago, and he said, it's just rancid. He said, nobody ever cleans up the garbage on that corner. And I said to him, that's the reasoning. I said, one of the main reasons why we stopped going to downtown London 3 years ago, because I said, we didn't want to have to stand at a corner where the garbage was rancid, bumblebees flying all around us and that. Anyways, right, it wasn't like that at one time in this city. Of course, that was a different time and a different era. And my late father, right, cleaned that corner right in up until 1989. But back then, right, garbage, right, in downtown London, right, it was done in-house by the city. I'd like to know now who is responsible, right, for doing that, because that keeps people away from downtown London, Mike. Would you want to stand at a bus stop and smell rancid garbage, right, and have bumblebees flying all around you until your city bus gets there?
2: No, I definitely would not. And this is a conversation we've had with the mayor, the deputy mayor, with Councillor Hadley McAllister in Ward 1. Garbage brings friends like rats. So, that's something that does need to be addressed. But you've outlined a place where it needs to be addressed. And this is being looked at City Hall this week. So we'll see what they come up with.
0: Well, one last thing I'd like to say to City Hall, if anybody's listening to me down there, forget the major projects just for once. Forget the big major mega projects, right? And forget those big dreams and just do the little things in London. And the rest will come afterwards. Thank you, Mike. You have a good day.
2: Interesting thought from Richard. Instead of doing the great big things, and we're doing a lot of big things right now, and maybe this will eventually slide out. I don't know. We still have to do Warncliffe, and then it'll be time to do Wonderland, and we've started Highbury, and Wellington is still... I know. But this is where we are. Ben, your thoughts on this?
11: Yeah, hey, Mike. The construction, it's just unbelievable, and it drags on. And I think we need to adopt the Dutch model as soon as possible. In Holland, they put a tunnel under a thoroughfare in a day. Why? Because you get paid for the job, and you get it done. And I know the immediate reaction to that is, well, then they'll just rush through it. Yeah, here's the thing. You cause any harm in Holland, you don't work in the whole rest of the country, ever. And that's a big deal for a country the size of the Netherlands. Imagine never working in Canada again because you rushed through a job to save a buck. the sooner we start paying by the job and saying get it done is the sooner we get a lot of the nonsense. Blaming the worst blue-collar guy myself, it's not them, it's their bosses.
2: Okay, so help us to understand that in terms of when you say it's the bosses. What do you see as being an issue there?
11: Because if we just keep paying for more and more delays and more and more delays and more and more delays, delays stop being a big deal.
2: Yeah, that's well said. That's well said. So in other words, here's what we're offering. This is the amount you get. Get that done. You'll get this amount. No delays. No, hey, we had to add on this. Is that what you're looking at?
11: Yes. And I mean, some things would be necessary. You know, you discover a steam line that's been decommissioned like a million years ago, and you're like, oh, shoot, that would be different. But it's just every project goes over budget and over length. Every one. I was almost late to a job interview because it was like I felt like Hannibal trying to cross the Alps with cavalry just to get on Highbury the other day. Like, yeesh.
2: Yes. Ben, thank you for the description. Thanks for the call.
11: Cheers.
2: Take care. There you go. And we got another text saying it's called unions. They have their agenda to prolong jobs. How can Germany, and Ben just used Netherlands as an example, this text uses Germany. How can Germany build an entire pipeline across the country and beyond in under 200 days? Takes us 3+ years to rebuild a 20-kilometer stretch of roadway. This is what I'm talking about, speed of work. Help me understand. Have we come to a point, or have we come to accept a point where, yeah, we could go faster, but if we go faster, we're just going to get more work. So let's keep this going, and then we're not having to use as many materials, and we're, you know, if we finish this in 2 weeks, then we have to go out and buy more materials, and we're not making the same kind of profit. I don't know. I am not adept at business, but I'm just spewing the ideas, wondering if this is what we're facing. We've got too much of the acceptance of this is the speed of work, and it's not as fast as it could be. Should it be faster? It's the discussion we're having right now, thanks to a pre-show text, a PST, from George. Let's take a break. This is London Live on 980 CFPL.
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19: Good evening at 6 o'clock from the 980 CFPL newsroom. I'm Mike Hodges. Canada's trade negotiators have been holed up in Washington as the clock ticks down to the latest tariff deadline. U.S. President Donald Trump's threatened broad tariffs of 50% take effect just after midnight unless officials finalize a trade agreement or there's another extension. U.S. Trade Representative Jamieson Greer has referenced digital trade alignment between the two countries, but it's not clear what he meant. News publishers worry the Online News Act could be eliminated and say that would have a devastating effect on newsrooms across Canada. Nominations to run in Ontario's fall municipal elections have now closed. Here in London, there are 12 mayoral candidates overall, including Josh Morgan, who's seeking re-election. Morgan will have some competition, however, as Susan Stevenson is looking to go from a seat on city council to the mayor's chair. Kristen Crows is also running for the top job. She previously held roles in both the federal and provincial governments and now works in public affairs. 64 people are running for London City Council as well, and there are 28 candidates running for school board trustee. Election day is October 26th. London has its first case of West Nile virus. The Middlesex London Health Unit says it's the city's first positive case of the year after a mosquito trap was discovered in the West End. The Health Unit's vector-borne disease team has been conducting weekly monitoring of nearly two dozen mosquito trap sites since early May as part of a 17-week study that runs through September. Residents are being reminded to use insect repellent and wear light-colored clothing plus pants and socks, especially at dawn and dusk. London-born astronaut Jeremy Hansen says his experiences in space left him forever changed, and he wants to spend his time post-retirement from the Canadian Space Agency pushing the domestic space sector forward. Hansen was in Toronto to mark the opening of the Canadian National Exhibition. He tells the Canadian Press he would 100% go back to space if asked.
1: It has definitely reinvigorated my passion for the planet and the society as a whole. You just can't look back at Earth and not realize what a treat, and what a treasure we have in this planet.
19: Hansen became the first Canadian to venture to the moon, and the first non-American to travel beyond low Earth orbit while flying in the historic Artemis II mission. And the 11th annual Airshow London is ready to take flight. Today's show began at 5 p.m. as it returns to the London International Airport this weekend. Local vendors will be on site, as well as food trucks, and there'll be autograph tents to meet some of the pilots. Airshow London Executive Director Holly Doughty tells 980 CFPL this year's show features 50 aircraft in the air and on the ground.
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2: This is London Live. My name is Mike Stubbs, and we have an opportunity to tell you a story that may help all of us out and really does ask a question that we should answer today on the show. And that question is, how many phone numbers do you have memorized? If you have a partner, do you have theirs? If you have children, do you have theirs? If you have a boss, do you have theirs? If you have a best friend, do you know theirs? Or do you simply say aloud, hey, call Johnny, and then Johnny gets called by your phone? You can do that. And because of that, there are things we don't have to do. This is the interesting course that the world of AI is taking. Will we even need people to learn to read and write in the future? The answer is yes, because eventually all the stuff kind of goes away. But if AI can fix or do things, depending on what AI you're using, you already might not be emailing anybody. You might be saying, hey, using that template, can you send this person an email and ask about this? And that just kind of happens. So there are things that we have at our disposal which technically keep us from having to learn a lot of stuff. It's a little scary because you need to know the basics, don't you? We've had calculators forever. It is important to be able to add 3 plus 5 and come up with 8. It's important to be able to make change, although you've got people who make change who will then open an app on their phone who can't make change, and then they will just use the app and it will tell them, yeah, that's 2 quarters, a nickel, and a dime. Do that. It's the way our world's going. So here we go. This is the story. There's a man named Michael, and he's a big Leeds United fan. He's from England, and he decided he was going to go and take in the World Cup in Boston, Massachusetts, and support the Leeds United players who were playing. Now, he was flying from England and went via Barcelona, Spain, to Boston. So think about the geography. You go England, you fly to Barcelona, it's fairly close across the Atlantic Ocean, at least the furthest almost west you can go, except for maybe Portugal. And he flies to Boston, Massachusetts. When he gets to Barcelona, Michael, known to his friends as the Mick, you think this guy hangs out in the pub a bit? He loses his phone and didn't really think much of it, because he had told family members and friends that he was going to be away for 10 days. So he gets to Barcelona, loses his phone, but he still had his passport. He was still able to get on his flight. He was still able to get to Boston, Massachusetts, still had his wallet, credit cards. He had everything except for his phone. But his family became concerned because after a layover during which he had texted somebody, they stopped hearing from him, and they weren't sure he had even arrived in Boston, Massachusetts. In fact, because he didn't send a text when he had landed to anybody, they figured he hadn't, and he had disappeared somewhere in Barcelona, Spain. So family members took to Facebook. In fact, his brother appealed for help, saying, "We don't know where my brother is." He wrote, quote, "He doesn't seem to have made it to Boston. Our last contact with him was from Barcelona in the early hours of Sunday morning, 21st of June. And he asked for help, said, as a family, we desperately were hoping for an embarrassingly simple but happy ending. Well, it became a missing persons case with the Foreign Commonwealth and Development Office in the UK. Now, Michael had actually made his flight, had actually gone to Boston, had actually partied away, had a great old time, and then had flown back to Barcelona, upon which time he produced his passport and the red flag went off. Whoa, whoa, whoa. The Foreign Commonwealth and Development Office says, you're missing. You got to come with us. And they solved the mystery that Michael had simply lost his phone, didn't think anything of it, didn't really need it, went and made a lot of new friends in the U.S., had himself a time, enjoyed the World Cup, and now is just on his way back. His family, of course, was relieved.

0: or else was looking for them, because he didn't know their numbers. They were all in his phone. Which leads us to a very simple question today. If you were ever in the same shoes as the Mick, everybody's friend Michael, and you lost your phone, could you borrow somebody's phone and let someone else know, hey, still in Barcelona, getting on the flight, lost my phone, don't worry, I'll be back in 10 days. Is there anybody that you could call based on memory? So let's add it up right now. How many phone numbers do you have memorized? And they can either be phone numbers, period, or they can be, let's say, phone numbers that are still in existence. Because I still know 613-678-3247. I was born in London, but moved to Hawkesbury when I was young and grew up there for a little while. That was our home phone number. Probably not connected anymore, but I still remember that number. It was the first phone number I ever had to remember. So that would be one. I know my wife's. I know my two kids. And along with that phone number that's probably disconnected, I know my doctor's office for some reason. It's just an easy one. That's it. I don't know any other numbers. All the other ones are in my phone. And when I need to call somebody, and thinking about it now, I'm not even completely sure on my son's. I should really memorize that. So I would be sitting at 5, but one is obsolete. Does no good. If I called that number, I don't know who would answer. It would be like calling 8675309 in the 80s when Tommy Two-Tone came out with the song Jenny. People called that number. People who had that number quickly changed that number. How many phone numbers do you currently have memorized? Can anybody come up and hit double digits on this? Because I'm thinking long ago, we did. Long ago, they were only 7 digits, so it did make it a little easier. Now we add in, well, it could be 519, could be 226. And anymore, you don't have to change your number when you move anywhere if you don't want to. So you could have moved from the GTA and you're a 647. You could have moved from BC and you're a 604. 403 from Calgary. And you still have all of those numbers in existence now. But if you count them up, how many people could you call from memory to say something simple as, or as simple as, I've lost my phone, I'm looking for it, but I am okay. Michael lived it like he was a kid playing on the street in the 80s. You leave in the morning, you come home when the streetlights turn on at the end of the day. Okay, let's look at some of the numbers that we have coming in so far. One says, I think I can remember 3, but I'm not sure on the third. Another says, I can do 5 for sure. 5. Doesn't say which numbers, just says I can do 5. Another says 1 maybe. See? So Michael from England, not in any kind of alone boat. This is something that is a problem. Technology's great until technology doesn't work very well anymore. 519-643-2222. How many numbers have you committed to memory that you could make use of out of your memory if you ran into trouble, didn't have your phone, and just needed to let people know? Or maybe not even in trouble, but you just needed to let people know where you were and that you were A-OK. Let's take a break. This is 980 CFPL.
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11: This is London Live. My name is Mike Stubbs, and we may have a way to have a discussion about this. I got caught up in this story about the data center, thinking, whoa, there's still a lot we don't know about data centers. And so when you had the little guy, in this case, being played by Strathroy, Ontario, being able to put a stop to this, I looked at it and went, hey, I don't mind that. And yet got a couple of texts that will help us to create some discussion about this. So I'd love to know what you think. We're going to be hearing from the person who created the petition that got well over 2,000 signatures pretty fast, in less than a week. And now we've had the withdrawal of this idea to have this data center. But here's a really valid couple of texts. You ready for this? It says, I thought that not in my backyard philosophy was supposed to be frowned upon, that it got in the way of progress. That's what we hear anytime an apartment building's put in a neighborhood or something like that. That's a really valid point. And I guess I'm looking at it thinking, well, yeah, but I know what an apartment building does. And as long as you've got the infrastructure, go for it. We're building upward. We hear that time and again. Now, if you want to try and preserve some of the look of neighborhoods, that's in the debate. Got another one that says, how about people in the town of St. Thomas? They had no objections to the new gigafactories, PowerCo, Vianode. They consume as much energy, water, and hydro as data centers. So where do you sit on this? Is this something that you look at and say, good job on the pause button? Or is this something that you look at and say, hey, if we get upset at NIMBYism in cities over apartment buildings or over other things, what's the big deal here? Why shouldn't we be letting this in? In my opinion, we're still learning exactly what a data center brings in terms of the overall effect to the area. And we covered that yesterday on the show. But I'd love to get your thoughts. 519-643-2222. In the meantime, let's hear from the person who did stand up against this and find out why they did and what the results were. Nicole Miller created a petition and got a lot of reaction to the idea of a data center in Strathroy. And this story has kind of felt like something going whooshing by. Here is Nicole on what it's been like to be dealing with this firsthand.
4: Yeah, well, it actually only started this past Monday. And it came out that the bylaw amendment was going to be changed up on Adair Boulevard in our township to allow data centers to happen. So that came out on Monday. And then by Tuesday, I had seen a ton of information online with people upset regarding the fact that a data center might be going up right by the high school. And I thought we really need to do something as a community to make sure our voice is heard. So I started a petition, and I did not think it was going to go crazy like that. But I started the petition, and within 24 hours, we had over 1,000 signatures. And now we've got 2,000. So within 48 hours, we've got about 2,000 signatures, but we've actually won the battle, which was nice. So.
12: Nicole, have you ever started a petition before?
4: I have never started a petition before in my life. I'm a real estate agent. I have lived in this town since I was 9 years old, and I do really love this community. So I just took a chance, and it worked out.
12: What were you hearing from people that made you think something like this had to be done, that let's get some voices together so that we can have proof as to how people feel?
4: Yeah. Well, a lot of other communities that currently have data centers right now are reporting concerns with infrastructure, water and electrical concerns, wildlife and farmland concerns, noise and air pollution concerns, and with rising hydro rates and water rates. And we just do not have enough information right now to make that type of decision. There needs to be more studies done regarding these data centers to be able to say yes to move forward to something like that so close to our high school, especially.
12: And that's something else. We've got to understand the geography of this. So if you look at Adair and the corner that it meets, and it would be northwest of that, or would have been north or southwest of that, there is a high school not too far away from there.
4: Yes. And yes, right. It's right across the street and our arena. And then also there's multiple homes. I also live within less than a kilometer away from the high school. And right across from the high school, there it's slotted to have 900 homes going in. So if we had a huge data center there, who knows what the implications would be, especially for those high school students, especially if there's noise like the data centers are showing. So yeah, it was a very scary time, and it came up super quickly. And I'm so thankful that everybody acted so quickly.
12: And there's the other aspect of this. I mean, this could have happened really quietly, and we could be a lot further along in the process, and maybe, just maybe, it would have been more difficult to show that strength that the community had to say, wait a minute, not ready to sign off on this. How was it that people started to hear about this?
4: Well, it was the amendment bylaw that was put out to the township. So you have to, as when they're changing amendment or bylaws, sorry, when they're changing bylaws, you have to make sure you inform the public, and then the public has a certain amount of days to respond. So this bylaw change, I believe it was only 10 days that they had to let the public know. So we did not have a lot of time to move quickly. So moving forward, council is now going to put guardrails in place to make sure that something like this doesn't happen so quickly again.
12: We are talking with Nicole Miller, and we're talking about Strathroy and the fact that on Monday they hear, hey, there is an amendment and a bylaw situation where we could see a data center constructed and basically put into the area just at the northeast corner of the city. And since then, we have seen a petition started, as Nicole says, 2,000 plus signatures already. And now that has been withdrawn. So the data center idea is certainly on hold. Nicole, you mentioned your community and how much you love your community. Over 2,000 signatures. When you launched the petition, did you have a number in mind that you thought, well, if we could get this many, we would definitely have a voice?
4: I didn't really have a number in mind. I just really, really hoped that everybody in the community would come together. So I'm just so thankful for 2,000. You know, in the amount of, I think we only have 21,000 people in Middlesex County. So even 2,000 in 48 hours is a phenomenal number.
12: And it really does show how people feel about this.
4: Yes, there's just not enough information. And, you know, we had the internet in the 90s. We've streamed, you know, Facebook, Netflix since early 2000s. Really, this is the AI push, and this is why they want all these extra data centers. So we really need to be cautious moving forward to make sure it's the right fit for all of our communities.
12: Yeah, that's a good point. And that's one that the mayor of Strathroy has made as well, that this is not necessarily over. This is just an example of a community saying, just a second. And we've seen Hamilton say, just a second. And Mississauga has been involved. And there's a lot of this, wait just a minute, let's figure out what all of this is and what it does mean to hydro rates and what it does mean for water and what it does mean to the direct surrounding area and all of the venting of the warm air that comes out of these centers and what this all does, because there are a lot of unknowns. And yet, as we know, the push toward AI and the expansion of AI is happening so fast. Nicole, has anybody contacted you since this stopped to say hooray?
4: Oh, yes. Lots of people had reached out saying, you know, what a great job. But it wasn't just me. It was the community that rallied behind the petition to make this happen.
12: Well, it's a pretty wild story. And it is a show that if you put a whole lot of voices together, we live in a world where those voices can still be heard. And that's probably the greatest part of this at all. Nicole, enjoy the weekend and hopefully you get a little downtime, because it doesn't sound like there's been a whole lot the last few days.
4: Yes, no, thank you very much. I will enjoy the weekend and on a happier note.
11: That is Nicole Miller from Strathroy. So more thoughts continue to come in. One just now says it's interesting. Everybody wants AI, but now nobody wants the infrastructure to actually produce it. Sounds like classic not in my backyard that ends up holding everything back. But Strathroy now joins Mississauga. They join Hamilton as being areas that have said just a second on this. Happy long holiday weekend. 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Everybody's
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1: All right, good evening. We're back as promised yesterday at this time. It's 6:32. 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There's no content from different countries and jurisdictions. It's all perfectly good and well for you to use. Again, pocketemploymentlawyer.ca. And you have access as well to the severance calculator. Okay, we always have a main topic for the show, as you know. Tonight's a good one. Don't rush. The truth about severance offer deadlines always creates all kinds of panic. Those severance deadlines, but we'll do a bit of a deep dive into that topic. But first, as always, Lior, case of the day, what do you got cooking?
2: Hey, Johnny. Really good to be back yet again to talk employment law, to talk workplace rights, to talk your job, your compensation, your boss, your legal rights in the workplace. That's the name of the game. And of course, the best way for us to talk about those things is by answering your questions live right here on air. So you're listening to a call-in show, and call-in works better when you call in, I guess. So take advantage of us being here. Call us with your question, whether you've been dismissed, whether you're being not treated properly, your boss is being difficult, your job is changing, you've been put on a performance improvement plan, or maybe you got a negative review. What does it all mean? What can you do about it? What's legal? What's not legal? Call us right now. We'll talk about it. We'll tell you, and you can share that burden. Take advantage of the fact that we're here for you for the next half hour to talk about your rights. But of course, this half hour is going to go by fast. And after that's done, just as easy to get questions answered, to get some help. And that is by reaching me and my team at the office. We'll give you that contact information several times throughout the show. But we know what we want to do, so I may as well do it. Case of the day. And John, this one kind of made me chuckle. It's actually a case that I resolved earlier today. And it involved a gentleman who was let go earlier this summer from a company where he worked for 4 years. And it was nothing that he did. It was a restructuring. And when he was let go, he was offered 8 weeks severance. So what did he do? He started pushing the company to try to negotiate better severance for himself. His wife, by the way, right off the bat told him, no, you got to get some legal advice. But he said, no, I'm sure I could do this on my own. And he pushed, and initially they kind of went up a little bit. Eventually, the company agreed to go up from the 8 weeks to 12 weeks. And they said, that's it. No matter what you do, what you say, we will not increase it by another dime, by another cent. And he was ready to accept it because they said, well, that's the best they're going to do. So I guess I have to accept it. Finally, he did the smart thing, the thing that we should all do, and he listened to his wife. And before he accepted, he called me. And what I told him at the time is, well, that's very nice that they offered you 12 weeks, except they owe you 6 months' pay. That's more than double what they've offered you. So, well, they told me they're not going to negotiate. They told me they're not going to improve it anymore. I've tried, and it's not working. I said, well, it's my turn to do my job. And he agreed to let me do what I do. And sure enough, I went back and forth with the company. And today we resolved the matter for, guess what? 6 months. Huh? Exactly what it should have been. And now why am I telling you this? I'm telling you this because a company is not going to take you seriously if you try to negotiate that severance package on your own. But it's more than that. A company may not even realize what they owe you, and they're not going to bother getting legal advice on their own until you force them, until you put them in a situation where they have to do that. That's why I don't recommend spending your time trying to negotiate severance packages on your own. You can actually compromise your entitlements. You can actually work against yourself. In the vast majority of cases, it's not difficult to resolve these matters. It doesn't take very long. And in this case, we doubled the severance package, even though he was convinced that the company won't do it. They will do it because they have to do it. So if you've been let go, whatever the situation is, let's talk.
1: I think the moral of the story generally, Leor, in those cases is sometimes, as you say, they need a bit of a kick in the pants to get set straight and cough up what they're really supposed to be owing, right?
2: Yeah, absolutely. Once I get involved, there's no more, you know, laughing, joking around. It's all business. They'll get legal advice. We'll get this resolved. They'll understand that there are legal obligations that they have to meet. They're not going to pay you out of the goodness of their heart, a company. They're not going to pay you because you're nice people. They're going to pay you because they have to. Once I show them that they have to, they will do what they have to. They may do it begrudgingly, but they're going to do it, and you're going to get what you're owed.
1: Again, that number to call in, as Leor mentioned, live call-in show, 416-870-6400. Drop by, ask your questions. Let's chat live on air. I want to get into our first couple points of our main topic tonight, and that is closely related, actually. Don't rush the truth about severance offer deadlines. Now, Leor, when someone's let go, what does that typical severance package usually include? I mean, it depends on the size of the company, what they're offering, blah, blah, blah. But generally, if you're going to give a general outline of what you're going to see.
2: Yeah, and most severance offers are, or severance packages, termination letters, whatever you want to call them, they are structured in a very similar way. So they're very, very similar to each other. So first thing you're going to notice right off the bat that it tells you very, very little about why you're being let go. It may not even say anything, or at most it may say for business reasons, or for or we're letting go without cause. So it's not going to give you any information really as to why you're let go. And, you know, legally the company is now required to give you that information. It's then going to outline the amounts you're going to get paid no matter what. Your outstanding vacation pay, your outstanding wages, of course. And it's also going to outline the amount of severance that they're going to pay you right away. The next part then is going to say, well, in addition to that, mm-hmm. we're going to offer you additional amounts if you sign a release. And it's going to outline what those additional amounts are. And whether it's an extra week, an extra 6 weeks, an extra 10 months, whatever it is. And then obviously there's going to be a deadline to sign this and a release to sign. So it's going to outline that they're letting you go. It's going to outline the amounts you're going to get paid right away. And then it's going to include the amounts that they're offering you only if you sign a release. So that's the key here. That's what we want to talk about. That deadline that they're offering you, and that, of course, that release that they want you to sign.
1: That's the wait, there's more. It's a free set of steak knives. That's the sign on the dotted line. Get it right now. Right now, we're not falling for that. Let's take our first and only break of the show. We'll get back into this topic. We just started to scratch the surface of it. Don't rush the truth about severance offer deadlines. That and your phone calls, 416-870-6400. 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
1: You bet we are back. 641. There is lots of time for you to join the show and do so by calling 416-870-6400. 416-870-6400. You have questions, bring them on. We got answers, or at least we'll get started on it anyway. We got lots of time left in the show. Our main topic as well, don't rush the truth about severance offer deadlines. So one of the first things people notice, other than, you know, the money, the cash and the bottom line, is that deadline to accept the offer. That is really, really where all the panic starts to take place. It's never, take your time, man. Yeah, whenever, a couple weeks, couple months, just get it back to us when you can. That's never like that. There's always pressure involved, right?
2: Yeah, every severance offer, pretty much every severance offer, has that deadline. Here's what we're offering you, but guess what? This all goes away if you don't accept this by Friday at 5 p.m., not 5:01, 5 p.m. And people are going to read that and feel very, very pressured, and they're going to feel that they have to sign or they're going to lose it. No one wants to lose money, especially if you've just lost your job. So you're going to feel that pressure. Well, the good news is that it's a pressure tactic and it doesn't really mean anything. It's very arbitrary. And think about it. If your employer was complying with its legal obligations, why would it give you a deadline? Say, hey, here's what we're going to do because that's what we owe you. The only reason that is there is because your employer is offering you less than what you're owed, and they're really, really eager for you to accept it. Because if you accept it, you've just saved them a bunch of money. Imagine that your employer owes you 12 months severance. They're offering you 4, and they're giving you a deadline. Man, would they want you to accept that 4-month offer, because you would have just saved them 8 months' pay. That's what happens. That deadline is meant to kind of give you a kick in the pants to accept it so that you accept a bad offer. That's all it is. Yes, I understand it's stressful, but it doesn't matter because your legal rights don't go away on that date. They don't go away for 2 years, and your employer doesn't get to decide to extinguish your rights on a Friday or 24 hours later or 6 days later. It doesn't work that way, so don't stress out about that severance deadline.
1: So it shouldn't really be something to worry about. I mean, it's less significant than it appears because nobody likes a deadline on anything, right? It scares everybody.
2: Listen, the only time you would have to or should worry about a severance offer deadline is if a company is offering you more than what you're legally owed, in which case, yeah, you'd want to accept it before they change their mind. I have yet to see that. Or if I've seen it in 24 years of doing this, it's been very, very, very rare. Most of the time, the company offers you a lot less and puts that deadline in there. So no, you don't have anything to worry about. What's the example that I always like to use, John? If you and I had an agreement that I owe you $100 and I come back to you a few weeks later and I say, hey, John, you remember that $100 that I owe you? I'm only going to pay you 30, but I want you to accept this by Friday or I'm not going to give you anything. Well, you would look at me like there's something wrong with me, obviously, because I owe you $100. Well, that's what your employer is doing. They're offering you less, and they have the audacity to put a deadline on that. That's why you don't have to worry about that deadline.
1: How much time do they generally give you with that to review and respond?
2: So usually you would get 2 to 5 business days. Most of the time, 2 to 5 business days is what an employer offers. It's rare that they do less than 2. It's rare that they do more than 5. But again, that's just an arbitrary amount of time. There's no magic to it. Nothing happens in 2 days, 4 days, 5 days. So that's why I say do not worry about it.
1: 416-870-6400. That's the number to use. Michael, thank you for being the first caller out of the gate. Thanks for joining the show tonight, by the way. How can we help you? What's going on?
3: Well, I'm in a situation where my head office is in Manitoba. And I work here in Ontario, and this coming civic long weekend, I am been asked to work on the Monday or the long weekend. I've been asked to work, and then I just want to make sure that I should be getting double time for that day, or should I be asking for the day off? Or how does that work when your head office is in another province that doesn't recognize holidays?
2: So, yeah. What matters is where you're physically located, not where the company is based out of. Because, you know, they could be based out of some country in Europe where they don't have any of the holidays that we have, and it wouldn't matter. No. So what matters is where you're located. So, yes, you're owed statutory holiday pay if you're going to work on that holiday. You're owed that, your day off in lieu of that if you're going to work Either way, it's Ontario laws that apply, not Manitoba laws. And by the same token, if there's a holiday in Manitoba that we don't celebrate here, they don't have to give you anything unique for that holiday. They can if they want to, but they don't have to. What matters where you're located.
3: Yeah, so what you're saying is I get holiday pay, and if I'm asked to work, do I still get paid? Is the holiday pay plus my straight time?
2: Yes, the holiday pay plus your straight time is what you would be getting if you're going to be working on the holiday. Absolutely.
3: Okay, that's awesome. Thank you very, very much. I appreciate it.
2: Of course.
1: Thank you, Michael. Appreciate you calling in the show and taking the time. You can do just like Mike did. We got lots of time, guys. Lots of open lines still. 416-870-6400. That is a typical call. That is how fast we get answers on this show. That's why we open up the phone lines each and every weeknight. So we're talking about those, those deadlines on those severance offers. They always give people panic and a lot of heartburn. So, you know, we said that it's not a big deal. They usually get 2 to 5 days. It's arbitrary. It's a pressure tactic. So why do employers bother doing in the first place? Is it a legal thing? Is it more of a business practice? What do you think?
2: It's an effective pressure tactic. You remember, even though your employer may give the impression that, hey, this offer is for your benefit, so you better accept it, it's for their benefit. They're the ones sitting there eager for you to accept it because, again, they're going to save a lot of money. So the reason why there's a deadline, even though it's meaningless, as I've said, is because your company wants you to accept it, and they know that the best way to get you to accept it is by putting pressure on you, by making you feel that something bad's going to happen if you don't sign it. And I'll tell you, John, it's a very effective pressure tactic. I can tell you that the busiest time in my office is usually a day before someone's the deadline comes up. Usually deadlines are on Friday. So Thursday, everyone calls me saying, man, Lior, I got to talk to you because tomorrow on Friday, my severance offer expires. And they're feeling that pressure. They're feeling that stress because of that deadline. And oftentimes, if they don't get a hold of me, they'll sign off on that package because they feel like they have to. Terrible situation, which, of course, you don't want to do because you really are not going to be able to go back from it. So companies do that because they want you to accept that offer. But now you know better. You know that nothing bad happens to you if you don't sign by that deadline. And you know that the only reason there is a deadline is because the company is using a pressure tactic.
1: Yeah, it's interesting because we've heard many times on the show that saying, Lior, I get it, I can ignore the deadline. But, the employer always uses this word that if I don't sign, Friday at 3, if the number, the offer will, quote unquote, disappear. And then I'm left with nothing. Another layer of panic and stress, right?
2: It's a huge layer of panic and stress, John. And listen, you just lost your job, right? And you're thinking, holy cow, I have to still pay my bills, my mortgage. I have to make sure that I feed my family. And so what am I going to do if I don't have any income? Oh, wait a second. The company's offering me money, but only if I sign this by Friday. So I better sign because I need this money. And that's why it's so effective. Well, I'm telling you that nothing bad's going to happen. You were going to get what you're owed. You're going to get more than what they've offered you because you're owed more. 90% of the time, that's the case. So if you lost your job, don't sign. Let's talk about it. Let's make sure that you get what the law says you should have.
1: You still got time to call in, as you know, 416-870-6400 to interrupt the show and put the focus on you. Bring your questions on. We'd love to answer you. So, someone hasn't had the opportunity maybe to speak with you or a member of your team yet, and they think, oh, man, time's ticking down. Can I ask for more time? Is it a big ask before making my decision? Should I make that bold step? You know what I mean?
2: So a lot of people, because they're scared of that deadline, think, well, right. If I'm not going to sign by the deadline, at least let me ask the company for additional time to extend that deadline. You can ask, and most of the time they'll say yes, but you don't have to. There's nothing, like I said, nothing bad happens if you just ignore that deadline. But if you want to be polite and courteous, you can certainly tell the company, hey, company, you asked for a response by Friday. I'm going to need a few more days. Most of the time, the company's going to say, fine, okay. And they're not going to be happy because they know that you've said that because you're going to get legal advice, which means you're going to find out that the company has lowballed you, but they're going to agree. So it's okay to ask for more time, but honestly, you don't have to. Nothing bad happens on that arbitrary deadline. Nothing bad happens if you don't sign by when they say you should sign. So ask if it makes you feel better, but don't stress over it.
1: So, you know, we start the show every night at 6:30 p.m. And that's when people get informed. They feel a little bit of relief because they learn lots over the course of the half hour. But 6:29 tonight, somebody signed that offer because they felt pressured that they had no choice. Now they're, am I stuck with this decision now? What do I do?
2: You know what, John? There are people right now, I am sure, that in the last few days signed off on that severance package. And they didn't probably realize until they just heard us that that was likely a mistake. The bad news is that in almost every case, in the vast majority of cases, if you've signed off on that severance offer, there's no going back. Even though, yes, there's a deadline, you felt the pressure, you were probably not in the best state of mind because you just lost your job, it's still not going to allow you to get out of it. In most cases, if you sign it, you have to live with it. So unless the company threatened you, like, well, you know, if you're not going to sign, then we're going to post bad things about you online. I mean, something kind of crazy like that. Unless they did that, that you're not going to be able to get out of it. And every week, John, I speak with people that call me after they signed, and then they realize, wait a second, I was owed another $50, $60, even $100,000, but I can't do anything about it because I signed. Please, please, please don't let that happen to you before you sign, not after. Call me. Let's talk about what you're actually owed.
1: So in the situation where someone's just been handed a severance offer, yeah, we know they're going to be feeling overwhelmed. They're going to be stressed out. See that deadline looming. They're getting the sweaty palms. First few steps they should be taking or what?
2: So the first thing you want to do is not to panic. Of course, let's, you know, go home, take a deep breath, talk to your loved ones about the situation. Don't act impulsively. I would then want you to go and use the severance calculator. You can find that by going to pocketemploymentlawyer.ca. Again, it's pocketemploymentlawyer.ca. And when you're there, you just click on the severance calculator. You answer a few questions and you get an assessment right there on the spot of what the correct severance amount should be. You can compare that with what you've been offered. So you've been offered 4 months, you do the severance calculator, and you're like, wait a second. This says it should be 9 months. Yeah, we have an issue. So that's the first thing you do. You use that severance calculator. It's free. It's anonymous. About 3 million Canadians have used it, so use it as well. And once you're done with that, let's talk. Let's reach out to me so we can talk not just about your severance, but how do we get you a proper reference? How do we get you some placement counseling so that you can have some help with your resume and your job search skills? How do we make sure that you have benefits continued? And your pension contributions dealt with. We need to deal with all these things. If you lost your job, those things are important. So don't panic. Use the severance calculator and then give me a call so we can talk about everything.
1: And, you know, I want to cover off that misconception, too, just before we get into a couple of emails, that it's not a lengthy thing. You're not going to end up in a long court battle. It's not super expensive. It's none of that. It's really none of that, is it?
2: You know, John, if you ask someone that lost their job, that didn't call a lawyer, like, why didn't you call a lawyer? One of the top two reasons they'll give you is, well, I just didn't want to get involved in the long legal process. And John, who would want that? I agree. Who would want to get involved in a long legal process? No one is going to want that. Well, the good news is when it comes to losing your job, employment law, wrongful dismissal, it's not a long process. It's not a complicated process. And it's often not even a process that requires filing anything at all with the court. It's something that can be resolved between us and your employer directly. And even if we have to file something with the court, it's still a very quick process in the vast majority of cases. So please don't be afraid of that legal process. No, you're not going to go to court. You're not going to go to trial. You're not going to have to speak to a judge. Let's make sure we just resolve your matter so that you get what you're owed.
1: Let's get to an email from Sean. It says, guys, I've had to miss work on several occasions because of my medical issue that I'm dealing with. My boss told me that if I miss more work, I shouldn't bother coming back. Can he do that?
2: No, he can't do that. If you're sick and it's legitimate and you have a medical issue that's backed up by a doctor, there's no deadline or limit as to how long you can be off. And a company that says that to you is doing something wrong. That's a human rights violation, potentially. If the company says, you can't be as sick as you are, too bad for you. That's ridiculous. That's a human rights violation. Human rights code says you can't be mistreated, let go, threatened because you have a serious condition. So no, that's illegal. Take the time off that you need. Talk to your doctor. Don't worry about that nonsense threat. And if the company does anything to you, if they say you're out of a job, call me. I can make them pay for that because it's illegal. I hate seeing that. So follow your doctor's orders. Do what you need to get better. Take the time off that the doctor says you need to take time off, and call me if there's any problem whatsoever.
1: Let's see if we can help out. Nancy here says, Lior, my boss is always very rude and demeaning. He yells at me regularly and puts me down in front of other employees. I've talked to HR several times about this, and they keep saying that they will speak to him. So far, no, nothing's changed. I'm very stressed. I'm losing sleep. How do I make this harassment stop?
2: So what I want Nancy to do is follow up with HR in writing. Because, you know, she said, I've spoken to HR. I don't like speaking with HR. I like following up in writing. So what I would do is this. Tell HR, I've been dealing with this issue. Here's the summarize. Here's the issues I'm having. Here's how I've been mistreated. Give all the particulars. I've spoken to you already on this date. You said you'll deal with it. Nothing happened. I've spoken to you again on this date. You said you'll deal with it. Nothing happened. I'm now asking you again, please help me. Please make this harassment stop. Put that in writing. Usually once they see that in writing, HR takes it very seriously and they deal with the issue because they have the obligation to investigate and make sure that harassment stops. If at that point they still don't do anything, even though you put it in writing, man, that could be a violation of several statutes. It could be a constructive dismissal. At that point, you call me and I get you out of there and I make them pay for not dealing with that workplace harassment. So put it in writing first.
1: And we are done. We're going to walk out the door, but we're in any other case, reach out to Lior and the team, 1-855-821-5900, help@employmentlawyer.ca for the email. 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Take that out for a spin, would you? That's called pocketemploymentlawyer.ca, and we'll see you back here tomorrow.
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8: from the National Newsroom of the Canadian Press, I'm Jason White. U.S. President Donald Trump says the trade deal with Canada is moving along. But if there's no trade deal and no extension, Trump's latest tariff threat of 50% levies on a wide range of Canadian goods is set to take effect just after midnight. Canada's trade negotiators have spent today holed up with the U.S. trade representative at his office in Washington. Now, Conservative leader Pierre Poilievre says accepting 25% tariffs on Canadian steel and aluminum would be a bad deal.
9: One-sided tariffs on Canadian industry would be a bad deal. We want a good deal. And that means full free trade and open competition within North America.
8: Poilievre says Prime Minister Mark Carney needs to avoid what he calls the deindustrialization of the Canadian economy. The Transportation Safety Board has sent a team to investigate a small plane's emergency landing on a road in Prince George, BC. The agency says the plane lost power in one engine as it was on its way into Prince George. The aircraft landed on an urban highway, hitting four vehicles and resulting in one fatality on the ground. But none of the plane's two crew members or its six passengers were hurt. Manitoba's premier says study showing year-round shipping potential from the Port of Churchill boosts the case for expanding the Arctic deep-sea port. The study suggests advances in marine technology and climate change mean shipping can be greatly expanded from its current four-month window. The potential port expansion has faced some Indigenous pushback, but Premier Wab Kanu says it could be the key to promoting traditional ways of life.
10: The old way of doing things needs encouragement and shepherding and support. and economic resources are one of the crucial ways that we can make that happen.
8: The port resumed shipping this year, exporting grain as well as limited amounts of zinc and potash after a six-year hiatus. Nominations have now closed for Ontario's municipal elections this fall. Mayoral hopefuls in Toronto began making their pitches in earnest long before today's deadline. A few entries came down to the wire, but some political observers have raised concerns over the number of seats showing only one candidate, or none at all, as the deadline grew near. Victims of state persecution hope Canada's new national monument for LGBTQ plus people will be a place to learn, grieve, and celebrate. The monument came through a settlement in a class action lawsuit brought by more than 700 people. Governor General Louise Arbour unveiled the monument along with other dignitaries and prominent Canadians.
11: This monument testifies to the determination of all the people who have had the courage to speak out against discrimination and injustice.
8: The ceremony comes amid a global rollback in LGBTQ plus rights, including transgender children saying provincial policies make them unsafe at school. This is the Canadian Press. In sports, Brooke Henderson has some runway to catch up at the CPKC Women's Open in Edmonton. The defending champion from Smiths Falls, Ontario, shot a second round 68 to sit at 5 under par. She's 4 strokes back of clubhouse leader Soo Bin-ju of South Korea. Relief pitcher Mason Fluhardy starts on the mound for the Toronto Blue Jays tonight. They're opening a 3-game series in New York against the Yankees. The Edmonton Elks chase a second straight win as they host the Winnipeg Blue Bombers in tonight's lone CFL contest. The Toronto Tempo hope to snap a 12-game losing skid when they face the Portland Fire in Vancouver. Toronto's loss on Wednesday officially eliminated the expansion club from WNBA playoff contention. And 3-time Olympian Michelle Plouffe has come out of retirement to join Canada's 4-player roster for the FIBA 3-on-3 women's series stop in Bangkok, Thailand. The 33-year-old Plouffe joins her twin sister Catherine, along with Cassandra Brown and Paige Crozon for the event starting Saturday. From the Canadian Press, I'm Jason White.
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1: Well, another day goes by, and we start learning a little bit more. Drips and drabs start coming out about this trade deal that was supposed to stave off 50% tariffs that would have decimated vast swaths of the Canadian economy. What we're learning now is Canadian Trade Minister Dominique Leblanc and Chief Negotiator Janice Charette have been in Washington. They have been negotiating. They've been with Jameson Greer. Apparently, we're very close to completing a deal. Lots of smiles we're seeing. That's good stuff. But here's what we know, and we'll talk about this over the course of the segment. So yesterday we talked about this, and it looks like this is real, that Prime Minister Mark Carney asked Canadian provincial premiers to lift their boycotts and restock American liquor on store shelves. That was a major irritant to the president. I said yesterday, just give it to him. If it helps grease the wheels, it doesn't mean Canadians have to buy it. So I'm all for it. That's you don't give up a lot to get something back. So I'm absolutely for that. We're being told that there is tariff relief. This proposed agreement is expected to outline reductions on U.S. sectoral tariffs, such as lowering steel and aluminum tariffs from 50 to 25% and auto tariffs from 25 to 15%. While addressing U.S. access to Canadian dairy and Canada's retaliatory duties. Now, the reason I said that's what we're being told is because that is certainly one way to look at this, that we are getting relief. However, I want to get in the Wayback Machine and give you the opinion of economist Eric Kam, whom I spoke with yesterday. This is how he chooses to look at it.
2: Don't think of this 15% as Canada winning, because Trump came down from 25. Before this war, which should never have been a war, the relevant tariff was basically zero. Yeah. So in terms of economics, we are not negotiating 25 down to 15. We've negotiated from zero up to 15. And as I said, congratulations, Mr. Prime Minister. Not only are we going to sell less cars, but we're going to open up less factories. And so that's going to absolutely undermine Ontario's economy, which is Canada's economy. And there's just no win to be had here, Ben. I'm terrified to see when this thing's come out, because I think Donald Trump couldn't have played it better.
1: Now, I'm going to be a little more graceful than Eric in that this government, this administration in Washington has been very clear. No country in the world would not be tariffed, right? So the idea that we were going to the baseline of zero was what we was achievable. I would push back on that, but I do agree. This is not. I don't see this as a win, and we're going to talk a little bit more about that in a second. But back to the booze, right? The provincial premiers were asked to do their part for Team Canada. And let's listen to, you know, a guy who's been giving us gold recently, Manitoba Premier Wob Kanu.
3: You were briefed, but I mean, what were you told? You must have asked.
4: I was told by the Prime Minister that he wants us to put the booze back on the shelves.
3: Without giving you details?
4: They gave us some details, and other stuff they said they're still nailing down. So he was, I wouldn't say that he was begging us, but what is a step before begging? So I get it from his perspective. Why does he want us to take the booze off the shelves? He's the one who got on the phone with Donald Trump, which, you know, I don't think any of us want to be on the phone with Trump or in a photo with him. But there you go. Somebody has to do it. Thank you, Mark Carney, for doing it.
1: All right. So as our former prime minister once said, he learned that two people can experience a situation differently. Let's listen to how Tim Houston saw this not quite plea or begging by the prime minister.
5: Actually, I'd be surprised. That's not even close. I don't know what meeting that might have taken place in, but it certainly wasn't one that I was in. I mean, the prime minister was very frank with the premiers on the moving parts across various sectors and very frank on some of the things that the Americans were looking for, and alcohol being one of them. So If the prime minister asking us to do that in the name of country, I think is more important. I would certainly not describe him as begging, but I would describe him as being committed to getting the best possible deal for our country and being honest about some of the parts that may be involved and the requirements of us. He asked for a couple things from premiers. One was around alcohol, and the other one was to make sure that our provincial procurement policies don't specifically exclude the United States or companies in the United States. So I take those two things seriously. No, I wouldn't. I'd be surprised to hear somebody characterize it like that. That's not what I saw or heard.
1: Okay. So, getting the best possible deal. Absolutely. Is it the best possible deal we could have gotten if we zoom out and look at how, all the moves on the chessboard that were made over the past year? Can we say, I don't know yet. We are going to have to wait to see what this deal looks like, and we're going to have to break it open and see what's inside. But for now, this is what we're looking at. Let's hear now from somebody who knows how to negotiate with Donald Trump, somebody who got under his skin, somebody who he called a nasty woman, Chrystia Freeland, the former deputy prime minister, former everything in the Trudeau years. This is what she has to say about tariffs.
0: I think that is a bad outcome for Canada to have permanent tariffs on our steel, aluminum, cars and car parts. Really harmful for those sectors. But I think it's a bad outcome for the United States as well. It's really important for people to recognize that you can lose by winning if you've defined winning in a way which is self-mutilating. And in this case, I think it's really important for Americans to understand that putting permanent tariffs on Canadian steel and on Canadian aluminum hurts U.S. manufacturing. These are inputs into the U.S. manufacturing sector, and you are choosing to make your own manufacturers weaker. The tariffs that were imposed in 2018, there have been a lot of academic studies on the impact, and the net impact was harming U.S. manufacturing.
1: Yeah, and I thank the former minister for that analysis, because I think it's important. This is necessarily, we know it's not going to be a great deal for us, but it can also hurt the Americans. So again, I'm going to hope and pray that this deal, even if we all decide it ain't a good one, is it a temporary deal until the

0: Lannister was absent from the battlefield was Captain Canada. And if these 15% tariffs are applied to the automotive sector, which is foundational to our economy and especially Ontario's manufacturing base, there are experts who have said we could lose the whole enchilada. That's it. The automotive industry in Canada is over. And now we're going to talk about that a little bit later because there are certain carve outs for American parts. That 15% could probably get lower is going to mean it's an actual tariff of closer to 7.5% or 8%. Can the automotive industry survive? We'll find out a little bit later. But if Doug Ford is being asked to walk back his boycott and be the premier while he watches the automotive industry get destroyed by tariffs, I don't know if he I don't know what he's thinking right now. His silence tells me I'm inferring from it that he has adopted the thumper rule that if you don't have something nice to say, don't say anything at all. But at some point, there's going to be a microphone in front of him. Look, today is not only the deadline for a tariff deal, but also the final day to enter and withdraw from the municipal election here in Toronto. The Honorable Lisa Raitt, former cabinet minister, deputy leader of the official opposition, and member of the Advisory Committee on Canada-U.S. Economic Relations, joins us next to break down this deal, as well as to give us some insights on this all-important mayoral race in the biggest city in the country. This is the Ben Mulrooney Show.
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3: Welcome back. And as we continue to try to make sense of this burgeoning deal between Canada and the United States on lowering the insane tariff, the tariffs that Donald Trump has imposed on our economy, we're trying to figure out if it's a good deal or a bad deal. It's as simple as that. And is this deal permanent, or is this simply an entry point that we've got to deal with until the USMCA is renegotiated? To walk us through it, somebody who knows a heck of a lot more than I is the Honorable Lisa Raitt, a former federal cabinet minister, deputy leader of the official opposition, and just as important as that stuff, member of the Advisory Committee on Canada-US Economic Relations. Lisa, thank you so much for joining us.
4: I'm delighted to join you, Ben. Thanks for having me.
3: Yeah, listen, if you tell me this is a good deal, I will believe it. So is this a good deal? Is it a bad deal?
4: Can't tell right now. I don't know what's in it. I can tell you, this is how I look at it. If they do a deal that allows us to avoid these new Section 338 tariffs to come into effect tonight, then it's a good deal.
3: Yeah.
4: If they're able to do it, and as well get Section 232 tariffs reduced from 50% to something that the sector thinks it's manageable,
3: yeah,
4: then that's a really good deal. It's a great deal. And if they can do all of that and avoid having to give up anything on critical minerals or defense, then it's a great deal. And I don't know whether or not we're going to land in any of those three buckets, to be honest.
3: Yeah. And what do you make of a government that's behaving as opaquely as this one, when people there's an appetite and a thirst and a need to be kept abreast of the where we are? I get you don't want to negotiate in public, but that's not what people are necessarily asking for.
4: And I can assure you, Ben, that we're not being told any state secrets or federal secrets on the Advisory Council. We haven't met since they've gone into these very serious negotiations, and that's fine.
3: Yeah.
4: They have to give information to the premiers because they haven't asked for the premiers. They want Doug Ford to reverse the booze ban, and they want the same across the country. So they've got to give them a little bit of information. Yeah. But I don't know how much information anyone's getting. But to your question on transparency, I was talking to a former Liberal MP today from many moons ago, and he said to me, Liberal, of course, he worked in the Chrétien government, and he said to me, the transparency is going to bite. It's going to really hurt this government because Canadians are waiting to hear what's going on, and the Prime Minister isn't communicating.
3: No, yeah, I don't get it. I'm of the opinion that if a government's got something good to say, they shout it from the rafters. And so you can imply the opposite as well. But again, we don't know. We don't know what we don't know. But this is depending on where you set your start line everything's about perspective, right? And there are those who are going to say, oh, of course, this is great because we were going to be subject to 50% tariffs and now it's going to be less than that. But there are those who would argue, and I think you can absolutely make a case, Lisa, that someone would say, yes, but what did we do over the course of a year that that allowed for the conditions to be created that Donald Trump thought he could throw 50% tariffs on us in the first place? Could we have avoided that trap in the first place? And I think it's a fair question.
4: Absolutely it is. And it is the question. Yeah. What happened last September? I want to know what was on the table in September last year And what did we lose? Because that opportunity cost that you're talking about from October of last year all the way to today, you know, 50% tariffs on steel, would we have had a deal of 25% last year? Would we have done better? We will never know.
3: Well,
4: we will never know.
3: I don't
4: and
3: know.
4: Why
3: I don't,
4: did it fall apart?
3: Yeah, Lisa, you tell me. You've been in government. You've been there when industrious, hardworking journalists apply to get information on all sorts of government documents. I wonder if there is a paper trail that would allow a journalist to...
4: Hello?
3: Can you hear me?
4: Oh, I'm here. Yeah, I'm here, okay. Yeah.
3: I wonder if a journalist out there is going to do some legwork and go out and get that information and cross-reference it with messaging from the government and what was going on in by-elections and that sort of thing. Because if dates line up and if there was a deal on the table that was better than the one we're getting, then one could make the case that for political reasons, a government sat on a deal so that they could... who knows, win this or do that, as opposed to working on behalf of the betterment of the Canadian economy. I'm not suggesting that that's the story, but I don't have any information, so I get to make stuff up. I think in the absence of data from the government, I get to speculate. And so I'm speculating
4: now. You certainly do.
3: Now,
4: I think you should.
3: And I got to speculate on the premier of the largest province in this country and the leader of the largest economy in the country. Doug Ford has not said anything. And if he's being asked to walk back his boycott, and the LCBO boycott is one that absolutely hurts, the largest purchaser of alcohol in the world. If he's asked to do that, and on top of that, swallow a 15% tariff on the automotive industry, which would, and with the U.S. carve out for U.S. parts, it would amount to about an 8% tariff, a real 8% tariff. If he's asked to do both of those things, I can't see how he'll be happy. I can't see how he's going to be anything but fuming mad.
4: You're bang on. And going back to getting all that information and documentation to try to show us what happened last October, please include in that list of items cables that would have gone from the U.S. Embassy back to the State Department, because I really still do believe all of this happened because of that ad that was run by Doug Ford in the United States over the World Series time. And you can say the ad was good, the ad was bad. I really do think it's exactly what shut down our negotiations last year.
3: Well, so, and listen, I would like that information as well, but I'm still operating from the belief that, because I saw it, I saw Donald Trump, saw the ad, and he didn't have a problem with it. And I know that Donald Trump, I know that our prime minister saw the ad before it aired. There's, I'm not carrying Doug Ford's water here, but I don't think it's as simple as the guy saw the ad and got upset and tore up the deal. If that information comes to pass, then absolutely I'll accept it. But I saw that play out in a way that it is far more nuanced and complex than simply he saw the ad and got mad, because we know he didn't. He saw it and he was fine with it and said as much at a press conference.
4: Yeah, I think that's fair. But to talk about the very difficult position the premier is in today, no question about it, because the ban on the booze has to come up. It's a precondition to the United States signing off on the deal. And that only comes from premier's power. So he does have to wait and see what steel and auto are going to get. And remember, you know, I'm glad that you pointed out the 15 to 8%, because that is the negotiation going on right now. What parts are going to be part of it? What parts aren't? The UK has a deal on 10% of a duty on a tariff on cars going in the United States. We have to better that. Yeah. Like, we can't be worse than the UK.
3: It doesn't make any sense. So then the prime minister's got to go out and sell this, right? He's got to tell he's got to get his caucus members together, and they've got to get on the same page, and they got to go fan out across the country and tell their constituents why this is a great deal. And we weren't promised. Yeah, they're going to have to put lipstick on a pig in one way or another, but we weren't promised a pig. We were promised the best deal ever. So I don't know how he's going to do that. And I don't know. I don't know if the love for Mark Carney is going to endure as long as he hopes. The honeymoon might be over after this, but we're going to continue this conversation after the break with Lisa Raitt, because I've got a question about, like, maybe this is just, even if it's a bad deal, Lisa, maybe it's just an interim deal that we have to put up with until the until USMCA is renegotiated. We're gonna pick Lisa's brain on that, as well as the all-important municipal election in the biggest city in this country. I'm speaking with one of the candidates that some people think is in it for all the wrong reasons. Don't go anywhere. This is the Ben Mulrooney Show.

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17: As we continue to suss out and figure out whether or not we're going to be fed we have to eat a good deal or a bad deal, we're joined by somebody who's helping us make sense of it, the Honorable Lisa Raitt, who has been on the advisory committee on Canada-U.S. economic relations and knows a heck of a lot more than I do. Lisa, for those, sometimes we speak so quickly on these things that we take for granted, mm-hmm. things that we probably shouldn't, and people are don't necessarily know or understand the mechanisms by which we get past everything, including a renegotiation of the USMCA. Is this deal that we're talking about now, is this thing going to be locked into in stone, or is this just is just a choke point that we've got to get through for a full negotiation at USMCA.
14: Yeah, this is the precursor to a full review of USMCA, CUSMA, and the Americans want some significant changes in that document. Right now, that document is an act of Congress. It's a real law. In order for it to be changed, it has to go back through the House of Representatives and through the Senate and to the President. It's a very long process. So that is going to take a while, that whole negotiation. This is about trying to make sure that the Americans can say that every country in the world has a tariff on them for steel, aluminum, and autos, the sectors that Donald Trump wants to protect.
17: Gotcha.
14: And that's kind of where we stand right now.
17: Yeah, I mean, look, if we got to give up on dairy, and we've gave up on so many things already, and what we're getting in return is a decimation of our automotive industry, and the booze is back on the shelves. I don't know how. I mean, it's going to take a masterful politician to spin that into the home run that we were promised.
14: It is. They have to convince people that, first of all, we're never going to get status quo because President Trump's a bad guy. Then they have to convince people that having no deal with the United States basically renders our economy unfunctionable.
17: Yep.
14: And in the meantime, they're going to have to try to tell you that it's okay, we're going to lose jobs in auto. It's okay, we're going to lose jobs in steel, because we're pivoting the economy and we're going to go in another direction. And that is literally what they have to communicate. And it's not an easy thing to do.
17: Well, yeah. And it when you spend years creating this this dichotomy between the blunt force of a Donald Trump and the big brain of Mark Carney, you're going to have to explain how the big brain got beaten by the reality show showman. Fundamentally, yeah. How did our guy get beat by the other guy?
14: Because the president has 345 million people, and we have not that many. Not like we've got 45 million, I think, right now.
17: Oh, yeah.
14: And everybody wants access to the United States, mm-hmm. including us. As much as we hate it when Donald Trump says we don't need anything from Canada, they may not need everything from Canada. They may be able to source around the world other places. The best place to get their stuff is Canada, no question about it. And we're highly integrated. But this president fundamentally believes that nothing can touch the United States, that they can buy their way out of anything, and that they are owed on the world stage, and he's here to collect.
17: Oh, and I concede all of those points, but I also know that people were sold on a bill of goods that said that Mark Carney was too smart to fail.
14: This is where I talk about the opposition, both Avi Lewis and Pierre Polyev. Time to step up, gentlemen.
17: Yeah.
14: This is your moment to define and describe and explain the difference between what Canadians were promised and what they're going to be getting at midnight tonight in a way in which they can understand and can make a decision as to whether or not this is a government that they want to continue to trust. It's as much an effort on the opposition side to do this as it is on the government side to communicate it out in a different way.
17: Now, I want to pivot to a local election story, but it's a national, it's a story of national importance because Toronto, whether people like it or not, biggest city, financial capital, and therefore it deserves attention on during the national hours of this show. And after the last election that saw Olivia Chow win that election and take us further down into the woke wilderness, the moderates in this city did a postmortem and wrote up a playbook on how to avoid the disaster that they had last time. And they were running that playbook pretty well until a wild card entered the race in one of your former cabinet mates, Chris Alexander, a man for whom I have a great deal of respect for what he has done in the past. And the ballot was closed at 2 p.m. today, and he is still on it. I know that you've come out and endorsed Brad Bradford, somebody who's been working towards this since the last election. I'm speaking to Chris for two segments at 5 p.m. today. What do you think I should ask him?
14: Oh, wow. I guess one of the things that I would like to know is, does he really think he can win?
17: Yeah.
14: What polling shows him that he has the capacity to win? And does he understand that four more years of Olivia Chow can put us in a position that we may not be able to easily come out of?
17: Can you come up in your head with an explanation? Let's assume that he doesn't have that path to success. And can you come up with a reason why he would still be in the race if he can't win it?
14: Yeah, I can. I mean, I'm a politician. I'm a former politician. Politicians, even if you're handed polling that doesn't show you the path, you're still going to believe in yourself and you're still going to believe you're going to win. And we also convince ourselves that part of being a politician is going through the process. So I'll give you an example. 2016, I ran for leader of the Conservative Party of Canada. And it was clear and apparent that I was not going to win, but I also didn't back out of the fight because I felt I had something to say. My entry into that race didn't by any means put, you know, my finger on the scale of Maxime Bernier versus Andrew Scheer. In this case, Chris does.
17: Yeah. And it's a zero-sum game in this case. It wasn't a zero-sum game when you were in.
14: No.
17: Yeah.
14: No. So I can understand why, but I also, and he ran in that leadership race as well, and he got some great airtime and his ideas were discussed. And, but I mean, this is a real serious situation with four more years of Olivia Chow, because you walk downtown, I walk downtown. It's not acceptable what we're in right now.
17: Yeah, no, it isn't. And I've got some serious questions for him. I've also, and I said it yesterday, Lisa, I've never seen a campaign launch like this. I've Googled it half a dozen times. I've used different AI engines to answer the, and I get the same answer. I ask, give me a list of public appearances and statements and press releases of Chris Alexander since he declared his candidacy. There's nothing. There's nothing of consequence or of meaning. I've never seen anything like this. It's almost as if it's a campaign in name only, except the impact of it is very real.
14: Impact is huge. As you know, I've endorsed Brad Bradford. I also did an op-ed before Chris entered the race asking him to think about whether or not he wanted to enter it. It's hard for a politician to withdraw when you put your name forward, so I'm not surprised he hasn't withdrawn. But, you know, what he can do is he can endorse somebody else as a candidate as time goes on. But he didn't drop out of the leadership race in 2016 either. So I guess I don't see that happening, which means we're going to have to find more votes for Brad Bradford.
17: Yeah, and because he's still on the ballot and it's an alphabetical ballot, he's going to be top of the ballot, top of mind. And yeah, I think Brad's got an uphill battle. He's got another challenge that he's got to overcome. He's got to out-hustle this guy. He's already out-policied him in that he's actually put forth some policies. I'm going to ask Chris if he's got any of those to throw my way today, because I think if you're on the ballot, if you've decided you're in this for the long haul, then the people of this city deserve to know what you're going to do and what you want to do in order to earn their vote. Up until now, I'll be good faith and honest and fair. I haven't seen anything. But that's for my conversation with him later. Lisa, I really, really appreciate you coming on, your candor, your expertise. It's been a benefit to all of us.
14: Look, it's been a pleasure, Ben. Thank you so much.
17: All right. Manitoba Premier Wab Kanu wants Canadians to boycott American alcohol when it returns. Question is, will you? 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And based on what we are hearing, do you think this is a bad deal? Your thoughts next. 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
2: I have already done a lot of talking today, Canada, so I want to hear from you. Give us a call. 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Let's start, because the question is, what do you make of what we're hearing thus far about the deal? Is it a good deal? Is it a bad deal? Regardless of those two things, is it what we were promised? Just like a good little baby, do we take what we are given and say thank you? Let's check. Greg, what do you think?
3: Yeah, hi, Ben. First of all, great show.
2: Thank you.
3: You got to run for politics. Oh. And number three, can we have your show piped into London on 980 every day, please?
2: Give those people a call and see what they say. But yeah, thank you so much. But you can always stream it on the iHeartRadio app. We're everywhere on that thing. Apparently, it's technology. It's wonderful. So what do you think of the deal?
3: Well, like I said, like I was talking to your screener, we're going to have to take what we get. Yeah. The circles of people I talk with over the last year plus, we knew it was going to land up like this. Like, we predicted this because we were realist about not having the leverage. So what we've done, in my opinion, some of our premiers in our leadership in Ottawa made this situation way worse than it could have ever been. Like, it could have been a lot better. Yeah. We just chose to go with this aggressive way, and we didn't understand that there's a hierarchy. Like on a totem pole, for instance, and we're not at the top. We're living next door to a country with the biggest economy in the world at $32 trillion, and we have a $2.3 trillion GDP. Like, how can you sit there and throw darts at these people?
2: If I can jump in, Greg, look, sure. Doug Ford for months was carpet bombing American news channels with a charm offensive. I love America. We want Fortress AMCAN. We want to build the largest continental economy that the world has ever seen. It didn't find purchase. Meanwhile, there was, and I'll take the cynical point here, there was a lot for the Liberal Party of Canada to gain by antagonizing and demonizing Donald Trump. Not to say he didn't deserve a big chunk of it, but they were able to experience the single greatest political resurgence that I've ever seen on the back of that narrative. And I don't know. We'll have to find out. We'll have to wait and see if a journalist is able to back up the narrative that I'm suggesting. But there could be a story there where the economy has suffered because the Liberals want to win an election.
3: Oh, no, you're right. And here's the other thing, Ben. Like, why is it so difficult for a lot of Canadians, especially our leadership, to understand? Like, we're in this position, and we're dealing with somebody in the United States that's going to hold his ground, right? He's going to do that. They have the leverage. We don't have the leverage. So let's just, we should have a year ago, taken what we got, made some concessions, and then on the back end, then start getting our machine in this country going. Wow. Get these industries going. Get our critical minerals, our pipelines, the whole thing. And then maybe 10 or 15 years from now, if this ever pops up again, we can stand firmly on our own two feet and say, it's no big deal to us now. We're globally doing
2: things. Yeah, Greg, I absolutely take your point. But if we're going to go back in time at all, why stop a year ago? Let's go back 10 years. When Justin Trudeau decided that he was going to keep locked up every single one of our God-given natural resources to pray at the altar of climate change and put us in this position talk about leverage. We would have had that leverage because we would have had export terminals for our LNG and for our natural gas and for our petroleum products to go to all points around the world. And we would not have been as dependent to go north-south. We chose not to do that. We weakened our own position. There's a lot of blame that could be placed on us, but the Liberals were better at telling the story that it's not our fault. It's all Donald Trump's fault. And I'm sorry, but I'm not stupid. And I don't like being talked to like I'm stupid. Greg, thank you very much for the call. Let's go to Catherine. Catherine, thanks for calling. Catherine, you there?
0: Hi, yes, I'm here.
2: Hi, what do you think?
0: Hello,
2: Catherine? I think we lost Catherine. No, she's still there. Catherine, we can't hear you. Can't hear you. Maybe call back. You should call back. Let's hang up on Catherine. Catherine, give us a call back, please. We'd love to hear what you had to say. But yeah, look, I'm not trying to relitigate anything, all right? But let's go back a year. How much have we built in the past year? How many shovels are in the ground on these nation-building exercises that we were promised we're going to build faster than we've ever seen in generations? I don't think anything has been built yet. I don't think anything has been broken on. I could be wrong, and if I am, somebody please call and tell me. But we haven't done the things we need to do to prepare for this battle, except hurl insults. And Anthony Housefather is down in Florida trying to get Debbie Wasserman Schultz elected. I'm sure that's playing really well in Washington. Catherine's back. Hey, Catherine.
0: Yes. I appreciate you. Sorry about that.
2: That's okay.
0: I don't know what happened. So my philosophy is that over, I don't know, at least 10 years, our inflation rates have been on the rise. Our interest rates have been on the rise. Our dollar has been tumbling. And now with the tariffs, it just feels like an inverted version of the emperor's new clothes. And we are the emperor. And
2: yeah.
0: How is this happening that our prime minister, Mr. Carney, comes off untarnished?
2: Well, this will be a real test. This will be a real test because there are a lot of people out there who are going to have to answer for the water that they have carried for a prime minister. They said, smartest guy in the world. He's going to beat Donald Trump at his own game. Look at how he's playing 3D chess. Donald Trump doesn't even know how to spell checkers. All of that, if what we come out of this with is they get access to our dairy market. We got rid of the digital services tax. We got rid of, X, Y, and Z. We dropped all of our retaliatory tariffs. We dropped our booze ban. We give them preferential treatment to our critical minerals. And we give them a right of first refusal increased access to our oil. And what we get is 15% tariffs. It could kill our automotive industry. And we're supposed to say that's a good deal from the smartest guy that's ever been prime minister. I don't know how. I'm sure they'll try to sell it and they will be successful at selling it to certain people. They ain't going to sell that to me.
0: There's just so much history, too, between Trump and Carney that, he's never even come clean on that.
2: Well,
0: we all know that free trade is the way to actually be more economically balanced within the country.
2: Yeah.
0: How is a tariff? Tariffs just cause reciprocity where people will constantly be trying to find a better way to outsmart
2: other
0: country.
2: And Catherine, we constantly get in our own way, and I'll thank you for the call, but we constantly get in our own way. We were told that there would be no interprovincial trade barriers by July 1st of last year. That's what we were told. But they're still there. It amounts to a 9% tariff on everything in Canada. We do that to ourselves. If we can't get out of our own way, if we can't row in the same direction to make this country as big as it can be, we don't have to do anything. We just have to get on the same page in this country. And we can't do that. How the heck are we supposed to go toe-to-toe with Donald Trump? I am saying all of this because I don't have the details. You give me the details and we can talk about data. Until then, I got to make stuff up. All right, don't go anywhere. We are going to... do we think about Edmonton now? Yes, Edmonton. Thank you so much for joining us all week. It was a lot of fun. And enjoy your weekend. And we'll see you back here on Monday. Now, previously outspoken, Premier Ford has been awfully quiet on this trade deal. We're going to be speaking with Queen's Park Bureau Chief Colin DeMello. He joins us next on what he's hearing, how this deal could impact the province and the Premier.
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18: From the National Newsroom of the Canadian Press, I'm John Kennedy. U.S. President Donald Trump says the trade deal with Canada is moving along. If there's no deal and no extension, Trump's latest tariff threat of 50% levies on a wide range of Canadian goods will take effect just after midnight. Trump told reporters late this afternoon that the U.S. should be able to reach a deal with Canada. Canada-U.S. Trade Minister Dominic LeBlanc and Canada's chief negotiator Janice Charette have been holed up this afternoon with the U.S. Trade Representative at his office in Washington. A former conservative advisor says leader Pierre Poilievre is being undermined by one of his MPs making repeated trips to the U.S. Ontario conservative MP Jamil Giovanni is longtime friends with U.S. Vice President J.D. Vance, and Vance recently praised Giovanni in a recent speech for playing an active role in the trade talks while dismissing Poilievre as a non-entity. Summa Strategies chair Tim Powers says Giovanni is not a team player, and his efforts in Washington are demonstrating some of the weaknesses for Poilievre. Manitoba's premier says studies showing year-round shipping potential from the port of Churchill boost the case for expanding the Arctic deep-sea port. Studies show the advance in marine technology and declining sea ice due to climate change mean shipping can greatly expand from the current four-month window. Wab Canoe says the studies address a key concern from shippers and will help attract investment. The potential development has faced some pushback from Indigenous groups, but Canoe says it could be the key to promoting a traditional way of life.
9: The old way of doing things needs encouragement and shepherding and support, and economic resources are one of the crucial ways that we can make that happen.
18: The port has seen limited shipping activity in recent years, but started shipping grain this year after a six-year hiatus, as well as limited amounts of zinc and potash. Canadian astronaut Jeremy Hansen was in Toronto to remark the opening of the Canadian National Exhibition. He tells the Canadian Press that he would love to explore anything else in space.
19: I'm very much impassioned by this idea of getting humans back to a permanent establishment on the moon, having humans there going forward, and then using that as a step